0: barrels. The White House is now weighing an executive order that could create a formal oversight process for the most advanced models. Administration officials have also asked Anthropic to hold off on expanding access to Mythos to more companies and organizations managing critical digital infrastructure. The White House has tapped National Cyber Director Sean Cancross to lead its response to the model, which could include other actions to address model safety or limit the ability of private companies to dictate how the government uses their tools. The White House concern over Mythos has left some administration officials and congressional aides fearful that it represents a reversal on AI policy and an overreaction, people familiar with the dynamic said. Meanwhile, moves by Cancross to control access to Mythos and the government's response have frustrated administration officials who want more say in the process, those people said. The new executive order under consideration has been cheered by proponents of AI safety as a potential rebuttal of the hands-off approach led by White House advisor David Sachs, a venture capitalist. People are treating this like some existential threat. I don't think it is, as long as everyone does what they're supposed to do. By using the AI tools to bolster digital security, Sachs said last week on the All In podcast he hosts. Administration officials said they are balancing proper oversight and innovation. The White House will continue to lead an American First effort that empowers America's great inventors, not bureaucracy, to drive safe deployment of powerful technologies, White House Chief of Staff Susie Wiles said Wednesday on X. The White House remains committed to an industry-friendly AI strategy while aiming to address the risks posed by Mythos and other powerful models such as OpenAI's GPT 5x5 Cyber, an administration official said. Any discussion about executive orders is speculation unless announced by President Trump, a White House official said. OpenAI consulted the administration before recently previewing its most advanced cyber model, which has demonstrated capabilities similar to those shown by Mythos, a spokesman said. OpenAI is also limiting access. Washington and Beijing are weighing the launch of official discussions about the risks posed by AI ahead of next week's summit with Trump and China's Xi Jinping. The White House National Economic Council Director Kevin Hassett, speaking Wednesday on Fox Business, compared the expected oversight process for advanced AI models to the process drugs go through before they are cleared by the Food and Drug Administration. The comments fueled criticism from allies of the administration that the White House was considering burdensome rules that would slow down AI companies. Importing the FDA approach into AI would upend President Trump's current pro-growth AI policy, said Neil Chisholm, head of AI policy at the Abundance Institute, a nonprofit that opposes excessive government intervention in the private sector. The vice president has taken a role as an intermediary between tech companies and the administration, and the April call was the rare moment for top administration officials to speak to so many tech CEOs at once. Vance helped negotiate a deal to give investors friendly with the White House control of TikTok's U.S. operations. When Sachs and other White House advisors were pushing Congress to pass a moratorium on state laws regulating AI late last year, Vance served as a go-between for proponents of the ban and mega allies of the White House who were fighting it. Trump signed an executive order in December targeting state rules but has promised to protect children online and limit the damage of AI data centers. Treasury Secretary Scott Bessent, as well as Secretary of State Marco Rubio, joined Vance and Cancross on the April call. The Treasury Secretary has warned top bank executives about the risks posed by Mythos, which is so good at finding software vulnerabilities that Anthropic isn't releasing it publicly. Groups arguing for more oversight have cheered the administration's recent comments after opposing the White House moves to dismantle the Biden administration's tech strategy, which included plans for reviewing models before release. This is a promising step in the right direction and a fundamental shift in how the federal government is thinking about its role, said Brad Carson, president of Americans for Responsible Innovation, a bipartisan nonprofit that pushes for stronger guardrails. George.
1: Gulf states lift restrictions on U.S. bid to open Strait. It's written by Laura Seligman, Summer Saeed, Shelby Holiday, and Costas Paris. Saudi Arabia and Kuwait have lifted restrictions on the U.S. military's use of their bases and airspace imposed after the start of the U.S. operation to reopen the Strait of Hormuz, U.S. and Saudi officials said, and the Trump administration is looking to resume its efforts to guide commercial ships through the vital waterway. It isn't clear when the resumption could happen, though. Pentagon officials gave a timeline of as early as this week. The initial effort with naval and air support was paused after 36 hours this week. Iran on Thursday launched missiles, drones, and small boat attacks at U.S. warships near the strait, and the U.S. responded by intercepting the threats and striking Iranian military sites responsible for the attacks, U.S. Central Command said. Iranian state media reported that Iran's military fired ballistic missiles, cruise missiles, and suicide drones at the warships in retaliation for a U.S. attack on an Iranian oil tanker. U.S. fired disabling shots at a tanker this week that it said was trying to breach the blockade. After Iran fired at the warships, the U.S. targeted Iranian missile and drone launch sites, command and control locations, and intelligence, surveillance, and reconnaissance nodes, CENTCOM said. Explosions were reported at several sites near the strait. No U.S. assets were struck, CENTCOM said. The earlier U.S. operation to force open the strait relied on an enormous fleet of aircraft to protect commercial ships from Iranian missiles and drones, making Saudi and Kuwaiti bases and airspace critical to its execution. Big dispute. But the mission set off the biggest dispute in Saudi-U.S. military relations in recent years, triggering a spate of high-level phone calls between President Trump and the kingdom's crown prince, and raising the risk of a breakdown of a security deal between Washington and Riyadh. Saudi Arabia and Kuwait blocked the U.S. military's use of their bases and airspace after senior U.S. officials played down Iranian attacks on the Persian Gulf in reaction to the operation in the strait, Saudi officials said. The Saudis and other Gulf states were also concerned that the U.S. wouldn't protect them amid the escalation in fighting, the officials said. Trump had suspended the effort called Project Freedom Tuesday evening after a phone call with the kingdom's crown prince, Mohammed bin Salman, in which the de facto Saudi leader conveyed his concerns and advised the president of the decision about base and airspace restrictions, the Saudi officials said. The president tried to get the Gulf leader to back down, they said. Trump said on social media that he had agreed to pause the initiative at the request of Pakistan and other countries. Steve.
0: And from the business and finance section of today's Wall Street Journal, frackers are cautious about ramping up. Article by Benoit Morin. Since the Iran war began, U.S. shale companies have been resisting President Trump's call to add more barrels of oil into a deprived marketplace. Now some companies are starting to do just that, most notably Diamondback Energy, one of the top drillers in the Permian Basin. The company told investors this week that the market is sending a clear signal to start cranking out more barrels. EOG Resources and Chord Energy have similarly announced plans to produce slightly more crude than they had previously anticipated. U.S. crude futures oil futures settled Thursday at $94.81 a barrel, up 41% from the day before the Iran war broke out. We're 2 months into the world's largest oil supply disruption in history, Diamondback Chief Executive Kaz Von Hoff told analysts. But he added, I don't think there's a lot of appetite for something like the go-go days of 2017 and 2018, referring to an era when producers spent with abandon to grow at a fast pace. The planned increases from Diamondback, EOG, and Chord are modest and won't do nearly enough to help the world backfill its lost supply from the Middle East. They amount to between 20,000 and 30,000 barrels of oil a day, a drop compared with the 13 million barrels a day that the closure of the Strait of Hormuz has removed from the global economy. The additions won't do much to tamp down the steady rise in gasoline prices either. The average gallon of unleaded was $4.56 on Thursday, the highest level since 2022. So far, Trump has given his oil allies a break. Although his team has repeatedly discussed ways to increase production with oil executives, the administration understands shale companies need more certainty before they bring barrels online, oil lobbyists say. Yet, with the summer driving season only weeks away and no reprieve in sight for drivers, Trump might be tempted to put more pressure on oil producers. The shale company's tepid reaction to the jump in crude prices is further proof that firms once known to grow helter-skelter have become disciplined. Although they acknowledge the global economy is facing a historic dearth of crude, they are happy to use their cash to beef up their balance sheets and wait to see where markets land. Executives at Occidental Petroleum and Devon Energy, two of the largest U.S. oil producers, expressed caution this week about adding new rigs. They noted that a dollar spent today wouldn't translate into production until next year, and they need to see how the war unfolds before they make a decision to pick up rigs or hire crews that frack wells. Some noted they now expect higher prices for longer, a signal that they might add more production in the future. But even then, they cautioned that growth wouldn't be explosive. EOG CEO Ezra Yacob said petroleum stockpiles are being depleted, and it would take a while to refill them to healthy levels. The market is entering a higher price environment for the next few years, he said, and EOG could potentially grow production by mid-single digits. His tempered stance reflects in part the uncertainty hanging over energy markets. Iran and the U.S. are working with mediators to restart negotiations to end the conflict, but major disagreements remain, and Trump warned that the U.S. would resume bombing if a deal isn't reached. Meanwhile, the war is forcing countries to draw deep into their oil reserves. Analysts at J.P. Morgan said in a note last week that commercial crude stocks in member countries of the Organization for Economic Cooperation and Development could fall to critically low levels in September if the strait remains closed. Then there is the United Arab Emirates exit from the Organization of the Petroleum Exporting Countries, which could complicate U.S. producers' plans. The abrupt departure didn't have any immediate impacts on markets because the strait remains locked down, but it will eventually create a new source of oil supply that is likely to bring crude prices lower, analysts and executives say. For now, shale companies are focused on bolstering their balance sheets to weather future oil volatility thanks to a free cash flow windfall. EOG, Diamondback, and Occidental collectively logged roughly $4.9 billion in free cash flow in the first quarter, up from $3 billion in the fourth quarter of 2025. Diamondback said it expects to hit its goal to have net debt of $10 billion in just a couple of months, as opposed to its expected 12 to 18-month timeline. It said that if high prices persist, it would allocate less cash to buybacks and more to retire debt. Occidental said higher oil prices are supporting its goal to reduce its principal debt to $10 billion. Cord said it would use its cash bounty to trim its debt. Bantoff said he expected mostly private premium operators to add 20 to 30 rigs this year. This would bring the rig count in the basin to between 261 and 271 rigs, a level comparable with last summer, according to Baker Hughes data. George.
1: Musk faces criminal charges in France as part of probe of X, formerly known as Twitter. It's written by Sam Schechner. Paris. French prosecutors are summoning Elon Musk to the French capital again, this time to face preliminary criminal charges in a sprawling investigation into his social media platform, X. The new summons, just weeks after Musk didn't show up for a voluntary interview with French prosecutors, escalates a transatlantic feud over France's handling of its long-running probe of X. It also underscores a growing divergence between the U.S. and Europe over how and whether tech platforms like X should police online speech. The U.S. Justice Department declined last month to cooperate with the French investigation and called it a, quote, politically charged criminal proceeding aimed at wrongfully regulating through prosecution the business activities of a social media platform, end quote. That came after a February raid on X's Paris offices by French law enforcement and prosecutors seeking evidence in their probe. The investigations began in 2025 with allegations of a biased algorithm have since grown to include charges of violating the secrecy of correspondence, dissemination of child pornography, and the creation of sexualized deepfake images by its Grok chatbot. Prosecutors said Thursday that the probe was now an official criminal investigation. They added that Musk is being invited along with X's former chief executive, Linda Yaccarino, to to respond to preliminary charges against them. If either Musk or Iaccarino fails to appear, they can be slapped with the preliminary criminal charges in their absence, the prosecutor said. In the French legal system, once preliminary charges have been filed, an investigating magistrate conducts an investigation that can last months or even years before deciding whether to send the accused to trial or drop the case. Preliminary charges are generally delivered in person. X didn't respond to a request for comment, but previously called the raid, quote, an abusive act of law enforcement theater, end quote. French prosecutors said Thursday that the goal of their investigation is to push platforms like X to comply with French law when operating in France. The prosecutors have not so far sought to arrest Musk or others in connection with its X investigation. The prosecutor said that their investigation is, quote, rooted in the goal of ensuring respect for the law and protecting crime victims. Steve.
0: Value meals lift McDonald's. Burger giant profit increases thanks to help from the chain's budget offerings. Article by Heather Haddon. In the burger business, 2026 has become the year of the supercharged value menu. McDonald's this year has doubled down on value meals and other low-cost menu items, striving to reclaim its reputation for affordable food. Executives on Thursday said that the efforts were helping draw diners, especially lower-income consumers, and that the chain planned to keep pushing deals. Thank God we've got that in place, said Chief Executive Chris Kapensky during an investor call. You need, in this environment, value and affordability to be a strength. First quarter revenue at the world's top burger company increased 9% to $6.52 billion. McDonald's reported Thursday, outpacing analyst forecasts. Profit climbed 6% to $1.98 billion, and adjusted per share earnings of $2.83 beat analyst forecasts. Same-store sales rose 3.9% in the U.S. McDonald's has been hammering value over the past 2 years, and executives said the efforts are paying off. The chain recently cut the price of its combo meals to appeal to budget-minded consumers, and this month began rolling out new cold drinks, pitched as lower-priced alternatives to crafted beverages that have delivered hits for such chains as Starbucks. Conditions in the fast-food business were already tough and haven't improved this year, Kapinski said. Lower-income consumers feel particularly pressured, executives said. And while McDonald's is gaining share in the burger sector, growth in the industry is likely to stay constrained. Other chains that tend to cater to higher-income consumers, including Starbucks and Chipotle, are doing relatively better. McDonald's burger rivals are competing for the same shaky consumers. Burger King earlier this week reported a 5.8% increase in U.S. same-store sales for its most recent quarter, the biggest increase in roughly 2 years. Executives credit the chain's own value options along with an upgraded Whopper and a promotional campaign that encouraged customers to call up its U.S. president. McDonald's executives said U.S. consumers are gravitating towards its new three and less meal, and maintaining traffic means offering affordable menus in all of its markets. In France, where executives said the chain lacked a roster of daily discounts, visits suffered, and sharper price points are now being added. The company said rising costs, particularly for beef, have stressed franchisees' profits. Cash flow for U.S. McDonald's operators was stable last year, but pressures have continued to grow. George.
1: Putin's strongman image ebbs as Ukraine hits Russia, written by Yaroslav Trofimov. Ever since coming to power more than a quarter century ago, President Vladimir Putin of Russia has built a state religion around May 9, the anniversary of the Soviet victory over Nazi Germany and the holiest day in the Russian calendar. On Saturday, Putin will preside over a Victory Day parade for the first time since his war on Ukraine went beyond the length of the Soviet Union's war on the Nazis. He has no victories to celebrate. Persistent Ukrainian drone strikes across Russia, including on the capital, have forced Putin to ask for a ceasefire for the duration of the festivities. Parade organizers, citing security threats, have also downgraded the event, eliminating the display of armored vehicles and the march by military cadets. Cell phone and internet services are slated to be disrupted in Moscow for days. With the front line stalled, Russian casualties topping, wait for it, 1 million the economy suffering, and missile and drone strikes becoming commonplace, a deep sense of discontent has spread through the country in recent months. It potentially poses the gravest challenge to Putin's rule so far and might be more insidious than the aborted putsch coup by warlord Evgeny Prigozhin in 2023. Russian security services have responded with draconian new restrictions, blocking most online activity in an imitation of China's, quote, Great Firewall. The restrictions justified by the need to prevent drone strikes that continue regardless are so severe that even nationalists supporting the war have started talking about a looming revolution. Rumors of alleged coup preparations and infighting between various parts of the security establishment swirl through Moscow salons. It doesn't mean that the revolution is imminent, nor that Putin, 73 years old, will be sidelined soon, but the change in mood is remarkable when compared with just last December, when Russian officials were buoyed by hopes that President Trump would pressure Ukraine into a peace deal, on Moscow's terms, lifting economic sanctions and unleashing a business bonanza. Psychologically, the turning point came in January. That was when Putin's so-called special military operation, which, according to the Kremlin's narrative, aims to, quote, denazify Ukraine, blew past the duration of the 1941-45 war against Nazi Germany. That conflict is described in Russia as the Great Patriotic War. Every day since then adds to the sentiment that we aren't worthy of the memory of our grandfathers, said Abbas Galyamov, a former Putin speechwriter, now an opposition politician abroad. Putin created this cult of grandfathers, and now it's backfiring on him. Kremlin spokesman Dmitry Peskov has said that the war caused a, quote, phenomenal consolidation of the society around the president, adding that it has lasted more than 4 years because its goals have yet to be fully achieved. I think that's the problem. Steve?
0: Cash short, Whirlpool halts payout. Stock falls 12% after company blames drop in sales on conflict in Iran. Article by John Keelman. Century-old Whirlpool has paid a dividend through 10 U.S. recessions and every global crisis since 1950. But the American manufacturer's cash crunch has gotten so severe, it is suspending that payment, until further notice. The news sent shares plunging more than 20% before settling down 12% on Thursday, as Wall Street analysts pressed executives for clarity on the appliance maker's financial picture. The stock has dropped more than 80% over the past 5 years as the company's cash flow has shrunk, leaving it without enough to pay out investors and pay down its debt. Last year, Whirlpool slashed its dividend by nearly half. We would like to resume the dividend as quickly as possible, but clearly it's a board decision, Chief Executive Mark Bitzer told investors and analysts on an earnings call. What has to be true is basically we need to have a better ongoing operating margin, and we want to continue to pay down our debt. Whirlpool has hiked prices this year across its range of washers, dryers, refrigerators, and stoves, and plans to raise them again in the summer. Bitzer defended the strategy on the call, saying the company has to make up for the 3 years of cost inflation it hasn't passed on to consumers. Bitzer acknowledged Whirlpool's price increases will likely outpace those imposed by its competitors. It's more, yeah, he said. We also have a lot of new products, which I think deserve a higher value. Whirlpool blames the Iran war for driving U.S. consumer confidence to 50-year lows as higher oil prices add to concerns about the cost of living. The company's organic net sales declined 6% year over year in the first quarter, and its adjusted earnings, which Wall Street had expected to be 38 cents a share, came in at a loss of 56 cents per share. Ouch. The company paid $300 million in dividends last year, marking its 70th year of making the quarterly payments to investors since its 1955 incorporation. But in August, as the company struggled with a heavy debt load, it cut the dividend for the first time in decades. Whirlpool's origin stretches back to 1911, when entrepreneur Lou Upton founded a company to sell electrified Ringer washing machines. It went on to expand its wares to include everything from garbage disposals to clothes dryers, outlasting rivals that were bought out or went defunct. Today it bills itself as the last major U.S.-based kitchen and laundry appliance company. Its main competitors are the South Korean giant Samsung Electronics and LG Electronics, along with GE Appliances, now owned by China's Haier Smart Home. Those competitors have expanded their U.S. manufacturing operations in recent years, and Whirlpool said it needs cash for its own capital investments. Last month, it said it would spend $60 million on a new factory in Perrysburg, Ohio, where it will produce components and sub-assemblies for washers and dryers. Whirlpool attempted to shore up its finances this year by issuing $1.1 billion in new shares, but the tactic drew a harsh response from investor David Tepper, whose Appaloosa Management has been a major shareholder. He criticized management for diluting shareholder value, and the company should consider partnerships or mergers with tariff-burdened competitors. Whirlpool is counting on tariffs to come to its rescue, though it has made that case repeatedly since President Trump returned to office. Bitzer said earlier tariff policies, which were based on the amount of steel used in an appliance, left many doors open for maybe not a full declaration of real cost. A simplified policy that took effect in April applies a flat 25% tariff on an appliance's full value, which Bitzer said gives Whirlpool the advantages over foreign rivals it has expected. George.
1: Mortgage rate rise pressures housing market. It's written by Nicole Friedman. Mortgage rates are rising again, dealing another blow to this year's spring home buying season. The average rate for a 30-year fixed mortgage rose to 6.37% this week, up from 6.3% last week, Freddie Mac said Thursday. After a brief dip below 6% in February, mortgage rates shot up after the war in Iran began. This week's move lifts mortgage rates back to the same level as a month ago. Separately, a daily rate tracker by Mortgage News Daily showed 30-year fixed rates above 6.5% earlier this week. The spring, typically the busiest time of year in the housing market, is shaping up as another dud after three straight years of sluggish home sales. Mortgage rates are still lower than they were a year ago, but rising rates in recent weeks have made it harder for home buyers to qualify for loans and prompted some to pause their housing hunts. Home sales fell 0.4% in April from a year earlier, while the inventory of homes for sale rose 3.7%, according to preliminary data from Zillow. The expectation of rates below 6% this spring has disappeared, said Lisa Sturtevant, chief economist at Bright MLS. The geopolitical turmoil and uncertainty about the job market are adding to buyer hesitancy, real estate agents and lenders say. There's less demand, said Jorge Montoya, branch manager at Guild Mortgage in Reno, Nevada. Homes in the most desirable neighborhoods still sell quickly, he said, but in other parts of Reno, you can see more and more homes having price reductions. Steve.
0: Why Congress can only do the minimum. Shutdowns, war, pending departures cause paralysis in both chambers. Article by Ken Thomas, Lindsay Wise, and Rosie Ettenheim. Congress is struggling to do the bare minimum. The House recently passed a measure reopening most of the Department of Homeland Security after a 76-day shutdown. Its passage, after a month-long logjam, was hailed as a breakthrough. It wasn't. Rather, it papered over the increasingly shaky state of Congress with implications for the institution and the people who run it. You lose majorities by overreach and dysfunction. And right now, we don't look as functional as we need to look, said Representative Tom Cole, an Oklahoma Republican, who leads the House Appropriations Committee, as Republicans struggled last week to fund DHS and renew a new surveillance law. 2.5 years after rebel Republicans ousted their own Speaker of the House, Congress is at a nadir, marked by intense partisanship that deters deal-making and slim majorities that empower any small group to defy party leaders. Considering the following points, number one, the public perception of Congress remains near a record low. Recent polling by Gallup showed 10% of voters approve of Congress and 86% disapprove, a net of minus 76 percentage points. The current GOP-controlled Congress reached a peak of 31% approval in March 2025, but saw a steep decline during last year's record-long shutdown of the full government. Congress hasn't been above water in more than two decades. Number two, a standoff in Congress. The longest full shutdown in U.S. history went 43 days, ending in mid-November. The recent DHS shutdown was the longest partial shutdown. Number three, less is getting done. Republicans passed President Trump's One Big Beautiful Bill last summer. But through late April, the current Congress has enacted just 90 laws in anemic pace. The previous Congress passed 274, the fewest since the Civil War. Number four, executive orders. While Trump is signing fewer laws, he is using executive orders to bypass Congress, issuing more than 250 in his second term. That is more than he signed during his entire first term and more than the four-year totals of any president since Jimmy Carter. Trump has sidestepped Congress on tariffs and military actions, even though the Constitution gives lawmakers the power to levy taxes and declare war. Last Friday, the White House said it would simply reset the clock in the Iran war, avoiding a 60-day requirement to seek approval from Congress. Number five, House exits. More than one in eight House lawmakers said they wouldn't seek re-election, the highest turnover since the early 1990s. Separately, three members resigned in the past month rather than facing possible expulsion. And number six, 11 senators plan to leave after this term. It's just a mess. I mean, both sides, we just shake our heads at how things have gone off the deep end, said former Rep. Fred Upton, Republican, Michigan, a one-time committee chairman who retired from Congress in 2023. You talk to any former member, and they're like, I'm so glad we're gone. George.
1: Protests over lab dogs roil town. In an open rescue, so-called, activists strike breeding facility in broad daylight. It's written by Joe Barrett. Madison, Wisconsin. Wayne Shung recently walked out of a Dane County courtroom to a reception that was unusual for a defendant charged with burglary. Dozens of supporters lined a waiting room, raising signs with messages such as, compassion should never be punished. Some came forward with hugs. Prosecutors allege Shung, a 44-year-old lawyer and co-founder of two California-based animal rights groups, entered a facility that breeds dogs for medical testing and stole property, that is, beagles. Video of the incident, played in court, had already ricocheted around the internet. It shows Shung, in a dark jacket and tie, trying to pry open a metal door with a crowbar. Activists in white hazmat suits carry floppy-eared canines away as he waves papers at a police officer. We have a legal right to rescue these animals, he said, before being detained. The confrontation, the arrest, the courtroom forum, and viral footage form the centerpiece of a new strategy. Animal rights groups have long broken into testing labs, or what they call factory farms, to so-called liberate animals under the cover of darkness. But now a prominent wing of the movement is adopting a different tack called open rescue. They announce their plans and execute them in broad daylight, all but inviting arrest. This lets them fight charges in court and on social media and argue publicly they are saving, not stealing, animals. Shung has targeted dozens of facilities across the U.S. His latest and largest effort has catapulted rural Wisconsin into the national spotlight. The fallout has included lawsuits, political tussles, attention from influencers such as Laura Loomer and Lara Trump, and more than 1,000 activists from across the nation converging on a village of 900. The friction centers on Ridgeland Farms, tucked amid lush rolling hills in Blue Mounds, about 30 minutes west of Madison. For years, Ridgeland had bred beagles for biomedical research that activists denounce as cruel, but federal law protects. I would hope that most Wisconsin residents would see something like this and be turned off by the idea of breaking in using sledgehammers and using saws, Jim Newman, a Ridgeland Farm spokesman, told local media. Ridgeland said its animals are treated well and accused Shung of encouraging lawlessness and vigilantism. Shung was a law professor and securities lawyer before devoting himself to activism. He has tangled with authorities in multiple states and broadcast his moves on social media, including to bold-faced followers like Loomer and musician Moby. Just this past week, Shung's profile grew when a California appeals court reversed his 2023 felony conviction for helping take 37 hens from an egg farm. As a lawyer, I think the legal argument based on the analogy of a dog in a hot car is compelling, Shung said. We have not just a right, but an obligation to help them. Beagles are used in research partly for their size and even temperament. Xiong first targeted Ridgeland with a small nighttime raid in 2017, shooting video and taking three dogs. Ridgeland dropped burglary and theft charges as the case was reaching trial in 2024, citing threats. In 2025, following a petition by Xiong and allies, a judge found probable cause that Ridgeland had broken Wisconsin anti-cruelty laws, including conducting certain medical procedures without anesthesia and failing to provide adequate sanitation and ventilation. Tim Greinke, La Crosse County District Attorney, stepped in as special prosecutor and moved forward with a potential case over one of the procedures. Ridgeland, which denied wrongdoing, offered a deal. It would close its breeding operation this coming July, keeping only its smaller testing operation open in exchange for avoiding charges. Greinke said this seemed better than what he might achieve at trial. There are a lot of things that people say about these dogs that you could say about zoos and circuses and turkey farms. A lot of animals are not kept the way you want your pet kept, he said. But I don't think that means that people have the right to try to take the law into their own hands. Some activists hailed the agreement as a victory. Xiong, however, said Ridgeland was getting off easy in a deal full of potential loopholes. Steve.
0: Okay. From the Herd in the Street section of today's Wall Street Journal, U.S. weight loss drug boom goes global. While investors obsess over uptake of GLP-1 pills in the U.S., international sales are just as important. As the weight loss category grows more competitive, obesity drug leader Eli Lilly has started to look a bit richly valued to some investors. Prices for weight loss drugs have been falling, and early scripts for Lilly's new pill, Foundayo, didn't suggest it was off to a rousing start in the U.S. That is why, leading up to last week's earnings, the stock fell sharply. A rare moment of investor doubt for a company that hit a $1 trillion market capitalization just last fall. But the skeptics were focusing on the wrong thing. The fastest growing part of the weight loss market, and perhaps the most underappreciated driver for both Novo Nordisk and Lilly, is outside the U.S. After all, there are more than 1 billion people in the world with obesity. And right now, the two companies together are treating less than 2% of them. On Wednesday, Novo Nordisk said it was seeing a strong uptake of the Wegovy pill in the U.S., with more than 1 million people now on the drug. But the more striking growth was in markets where the Wegovy pill has yet to launch. The company's international obesity drug sales grew 44% in the first quarter, compared with 9% sales growth in the more mature U.S. market. Lilly told a similar story last week. International sales of injectable Mounjaro, which is marketed abroad for both diabetes and weight loss, hit $4.4 billion for the quarter, nearly four times what the company did just a year earlier. That helped Mounjaro beat analyst estimates for a fifth consecutive quarter, according to FactSet data. Annualized, that is a $17 billion plus run rate for a business that investors have long treated as an afterthought. The earnings beat sent the stock surging, keeping the bears at bay for now. None of this diminishes the importance of the pills, which has so far been rolled out only in the U.S. Both Novo Nordisk and Lilly need strong oral uptake for their long-term growth strategies, and the pills are soon launching abroad. But the international surge suggests something more fundamental, an enormous reservoir of pent-up demand that is only beginning to be tapped. What is striking is how quickly this has moved from a side story to arguably a central one, and much of it comes down to supply. For the first couple of years, both companies faced supply shortages. They couldn't even meet U.S. demand, where prices were about three times as high, so global growth wasn't the priority. It wasn't until last year that Lilly started its expansion abroad in earnest. Investors also had other reasons to overlook the rest of the world. The U.S. has one of the highest obesity rates anywhere, and Americans are historically more willing to reach for pharmaceutical solutions than patients in Europe or Asia. But once supply ramped up, demand abroad turned out to be real. Roughly 75% of Lilly's international weight loss revenue is cash pay, meaning patients are reaching into their own pockets rather than waiting for health systems to catch up. The overall international GLP market has grown 77% over the past year, according to Equiva data. cited by Lilly, and the company has been gaining ground within it. Both companies have now launched across more than 50 countries, with Lilly pointing to particularly strong momentum in Brazil, the UK, Korea, and China. While the international surge is good news for both companies, it bodes better for Lilly. Tirzepatide, the active ingredient in Mounjaro and Zepbound, doesn't lose patent protection until the mid-2030s in most places. While semaglutide, the active ingredient in Ozempic and Wegovy, has already gone generic in markets like Brazil and India. What the market is demonstrating, however, is that it is under-penetrated, that Lilly's products and Novo Nordisk's pill can grow alongside generics. In India, for instance, where generic semaglutide has already launched, Lilly says prescriptions of its own drug have actually risen. While in his early days, Patrick Johnson, head of Lilly International, argued that the generics are helping to stimulate demand. And because Mounjaro delivers more weight loss, its position is less threatened by generic versions of Wegovy. Market expansion, not cannibalization, is what the drug makers are seeing. None of this means the rest of the world will ever be as lucrative as America. Prices abroad are structurally lower, and the annual growth rates will come down as those markets become more mature. But investors need to remember a simple idea. The desire to lose weight isn't exclusive to Americans. George.
1: Thanks, Steve. Citi says it is finally ready to turn the page on its past. It's written by Gina Heeb. Citigroup is ready to leave its messy past behind. From the bank's headquarters in downtown Manhattan, on Thursday, Chief Executive Jane Fraser and her team sought to signal that Citi has turned a corner in its efforts to dig out from its position as a longtime laggard on Wall Street. "We have rebuilt the engine," Fraser, 58, said at the bank's first investor day in 4 years. "It is stronger, it is more durable, and now we will show you what it can deliver." Since Fraser took the helm of the bank 5 years ago, she has moved aggressively to streamline the bank's structure and fix internal controls, including for data and risk management that put it in the penalty box with regulators and tarnished its reputation. Under Fraser, Citi has sold off units abroad, invested in key businesses such as wealth and banking, and scooped up executives from competitors. But plenty of hurdles remain. Its forecast Thursday for a key profitability metric didn't measure up to what some on Wall Street had expected. Citi said it would target growth of 14 to 15% for its return on tangible common equity over the medium term, which was a slightly slower rate than some expected. In the near term, Citi said it expected the metric to hit between 11% and 13%, excluding certain adjustments related to Banamex, the Mexico retail banking unit that it has been divesting. Executives on Thursday acknowledged that there was still more work to do. Despite its status as one of the largest banks in the U.S., with a big roster of multinational corporate clients, Citi long trailed behind rivals thanks to decades of strategic missteps, stumbles, and underinvestment. In 2020, for example, an employee accidentally wired nearly $900 million to creditors of Revlon. That's kind of a big thing. Citi is certainly on the front foot, Morgan Stanley analyst Manan Gosalia said before Investor Day. He said the bank has made significant improvements, but there's a lot more to go. Citi is expected to benefit further from easier capital rules under the Trump administration. It has leaned further into stock buybacks with plans for $30 billion in additional repurchases announced on Thursday. That, quote, took some sting out of slower ROTCE targets, said RBC analyst Gerard Cassidy. And Citi said it had improved its technology and pointed to broad investments in artificial intelligence across the company, from its fraud and know your customer operations to its wealth management division. This was about more than just fixing old Citi. It was about building the bank for the next decade's demands, Fraser said. The bank is also betting that new blood can help it better compete with rivals. Last year, the bank shook up its management with Gonzalo Luchetti named chief financial officer to replace Mark Mason and simplified its structure to 5 core businesses. It combined the retail bank with the wealth business run by Andy Sieg and branded cards with retail services businesses. Steve.
0: Samsung plans to halt sales of home appliances in China, outlined by Quan Jun. Samsung Electronics is ceasing sales of televisions and home appliances in China as the South Korean technology giant shrinks its footprint in one of the world's largest consumer markets amid fierce competition from domestic brands. Samsung said the decision to discontinue sales of certain consumer electronics products in China came amid intensifying competition in the local market and a rapidly changing business environment.

0: Korean home appliance division reported an operating loss of 200 billion won, equivalent to $138.4 million last year. Samsung recently replaced its TV business chief as it sought to address sluggishness in the segment. George.
1: Six Flags posts 12% revenue gain. It's written by Nicholas Miller and Colin Kelleher. Six Flags Thursday reported higher first quarter revenue as attendance and customer spending each increased as the company's stock price soared 16% to $22.75. The company also said Brian Witherow was stepping down as chief financial officer. Revenue rose 12% to $225.6 million, beating Wall Street's forecast of $207.5 million, according to FactSet. Attendance increased 4% to 2.9 visits, and per capita spending rose 6% to $69.26. The company posted a wider loss of $268 million, compared with a loss of $219.7 million the year prior. The company said the higher customer spending was driven by changes in pricing and product structure, a shift in ticket sales to higher priced products, and more spending on food and drinks in its parks. Six Flags has invested in improving its food and beverages and updated its pass and membership offerings, which the company said have received an encouraging early response. Thanks so much for listening. Please be sure to join us again next week for more editions of the Wall Street Journal. Have a great Mother's Day, and we'll see you next week.

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1: Hello, this is Jean at the Talking Information Center reading the Washington Post for Friday, May 8, 2026. U.S. intelligence says Iran can outlast Trump's Hormuz blockade for months. By Warren P. Strobel, John Hudson, and Ellen Nakashima. A confidential CIA analysis delivered to administration policymakers this week concludes that Iran can survive the U.S. naval blockade for at least 3 to 4 months before facing more severe economic hardship, four people familiar with the document said, a finding that appears to raise new questions about President Donald Trump's optimism on ending the war. The analysis by the U.S. intelligence community, whose secret assessments on Iran have often been more sober than the administration's public statements, also found that Tehran retains significant ballistic missile capabilities despite weeks of intense U.S. and Israeli bombardment, three of the people familiar with it said. Iran retains about 75% of its pre-war inventories of mobile launchers and about

percent of its pre-war stockpiles of missiles, a U.S. official said. The official said there is evidence that the regime has been able to recover and reopen almost all of its underground storage facilities, repair some damaged missiles, and even assemble some new missiles that were nearly complete when the war began. Trump painted a rosier picture in Oval Office remarks on Wednesday, saying of Iran, "Their missiles are mostly decimated. They have probably 18-19%, but not a lot by comparison to what they had." Three current and one former U.S. official confirmed the outlines of the intelligence analysis, speaking on the condition of anonymity to discuss the sensitive matter. Asked for comment, a senior U.S. intelligence official emphasized the blockade's impact. "The president's blockade is inflicting real, compounding damage, severing trade, crushing revenue, and accelerating systemic economic collapse. Iran's military has been badly degraded, its navy destroyed, and its leaders are in hiding," the official, who was not authorized to speak on the record, said in a statement. "What's left is the regime's appetite for civilian suffering, starving its own people to prolong a war it has already lost." Trump, Defense Secretary Pete Hegseth, and other officials have consistently presented the war as an overwhelming U.S. military victory, despite Iran's rejection of Washington's demands that it abandon nuclear enrichment, surrender its uranium stockpiles, reopen the Strait of Hormuz, and take other steps. Trump called the blockade unbelievable on Wednesday. "The Navy has been incredible. The job they did, it's like a wall of steel. Nobody goes through," he said. A day prior, he said Iran's economy is crashing, its currency is worthless, and it can't pay its troops. Treasury Secretary Scott Bessent, touting the president's sanctions regime, dubbed economic fury, noted in late April that Iran's main oil terminal would soon reach capacity, causing permanent damage to Iran's oil infrastructure. But Iran has proved resilient, despite losing its supreme leader and many other top officials to missile strikes, as well as much of its military hardware. One of the U.S. officials who spoke to the Washington Post said they thought Iran's capacity to endure prolonged economic hardship is far greater than even the CIA estimate. "The leadership has gotten more radical, determined, and increasingly confident they can outlast U.S. political will and sustain domestic repression to check any resistance inside Iran," the official said. "Comparatively, you see similar regimes lasting years under sustained embargoes and air power-only wars." Since the war began, February 28, Iran has effectively closed the Strait of Hormuz, a vital channel for shipping oil from the Persian Gulf. A week after the ceasefire was reached on April 7, Trump imposed a blockade on Iran, applying it to all ships entering or leaving Iranian ports. His move followed the collapse of U.S.-Iran peace talks in Pakistan. "I think Iran is in very bad shape. I think they're pretty desperate," he said at the time. "I don't care if they come back to negotiations or not. If they don't come back, I'm fine." On Sunday, Trump launched a mission he called Project Freedom, with a goal to help commercial vessels transit the strait, including with U.S. Navy escorts, only to say Tuesday that the operation had been paused because of great progress in peace talks. Iran's foreign ministry confirmed Wednesday that it was reviewing a U.S. proposal to end the war and would relay its response via Pakistani mediators. Iran's economy is reeling from the effects of the war, as well as from persistent inflation and economic mismanagement. White House spokeswoman Anna Kelly said Iran is losing $500 million daily because of the blockade. "During Operation Epic Fury, Iran was crushed militarily," Kelly said in a statement. "Now they are being strangled economically by Operation Economic Fury and losing $500 million per day thanks to the United States military's successful blockade of Iranian ports. The Iranian regime knows full well their current reality is not sustainable, and President Trump holds all the cards as negotiators work to make a deal." But the CIA estimate says Iran can survive the U.S. blockade
for 90 to 120 days and maybe longer before facing more severe economic hardship, the four people familiar with it said. Tehran is storing some of its oil aboard tanker ships that otherwise would be empty because of the blockade, one of the people said. It is also decreasing the flows in its oil fields to ensure the wells remain functional. It's nowhere near as dire as some have claimed, this person said of Iran's economic situation. The CIA analysis might even be underestimating Iran's economic resilience if Tehran is able to smuggle oil via overland routes. Truck and rail convoys can't replace the volume of ships and open sea lanes, but might provide an economic cushion, one of the U.S. officials said. There's a belief they could begin moving some oil via rail through Central Asia, the official said. On the matter of Iranian weapons, the confidential intelligence assessment says that Iran's inventory of missiles and mobile launchers remains formidable. Iran is thought to have had roughly 2,500 ballistic missiles before the war began, as well as thousands more unmanned drones. Iran has used those weapons to launch retaliatory strikes against U.S. allies in the Gulf, as well as U.S. military sites across the region. A post-visual investigation found that Iranian airstrikes have damaged or destroyed at least 228 structures or pieces of equipment at U.S. military sites in the Middle East, a level of destruction far larger than what has been publicly acknowledged by the U.S. government. The timeline for when Iran can again start producing ballistic missiles in substantial quantities has shortened, one of the U.S. officials said. To control traffic through the Strait of Hormuz, however, the missiles matter less than the lower-cost drones, analysts inside and outside the government say. And unlike medium-range missiles that can strike, say, Israel, these drones can be built in small warehouses and easily concealable facilities, another U.S. official said. All it takes is one drone to hit a ship, and no one will give insurance to the oil tankers, said Nani Citrinowitz, a senior researcher at the Tel Aviv-based Institute for National Security Studies. In early April, the U.S. intelligence community assessed that more than half of Iran's missile launchers were still intact and that it had thousands of one-way attack drones in its arsenal, The Post and CNN reported, citing people familiar with the matter. Citrinowitz, a former head of the Iran branch in Israeli military intelligence, said that even if the blockade lasted several months, it would not force the regime to bend to Washington's demands. The problem is they don't think they need to capitulate, he said. In the end, he said, despite U.S.-Israeli military successes in Iran, the war's outcome still could be strategic failure. What started as a war supposedly aimed at toppling the regime and dismantling its nuclear and ballistic missile capabilities, Citrinowitz posted Wednesday on X, may instead leave Iran's regime stronger than before, empowered by sanctions relief, still retaining significant missile capabilities, continuing support for its proxies, and almost certainly preserving uranium enrichment on its own soil. Aides cite friendly meeting as Rubio aims to mend U.S. ties with Pope Leo. By Anthony Fayola, Stefano Petrelli, and Adam Taylor. Rome. Secretary of State Marco Rubio met Thursday with Pope Leo XIV, with relations between the Vatican and the White House at a low point over President Donald Trump's repeated direct criticism of the U.S.-born pontiff, who has emerged as a leading global critic of the war in Iran and of the administration's invocation of God in pursuing military action that has resulted in the deaths of thousands. Rubio was at the Vatican for roughly 2 hours on Thursday, meeting with both the Pope and Cardinal Pietro Parolin, the Vatican Secretary of State. The small U.S. delegation included Sergio Gore, the U.S. ambassador to India, who is a personal friend of Rubio's and a prominent Catholic in the Trump administration. The meetings involved an exchange of views on the regional and international climate, according to a readout by the Vatican,
with a focus on countries marked by war, political tensions, and humanitarian crises. The Vatican stressed one final point, the need to work tirelessly for peace. A State Department official, speaking on the condition of anonymity to discuss the private meeting, portrayed the meeting positively, describing it as constructive and friendly. U.S. officials also highlighted the pomp and circumstance with which Rubio was greeted at the Vatican and noted that the meetings ran well over their allotted time. State Department spokesperson Tommy Pigott said that Rubio and Leo discussed issues in the Middle East and the Western Hemisphere, and that their meeting underscored the strong relationship between the Vatican and Washington. The meeting with Parolin, meanwhile, saw a review of ongoing humanitarian efforts in the Western Hemisphere and efforts to achieve a durable peace in the Middle East, as well as efforts at advancing religious freedom, Pigott said. Thursday's meetings were held after Trump's criticism of Leo, including a new broadside on Monday, fomented an unprecedented rift that now divides the world's leading political superpower and the head of its largest Christian faith. Publicly, both sides have sought to minimize the rift, but the Holy See, in its stoic way, has taken deep offense at Trump's missives, even as the still novice pope has risen to the challenge posed by the unorthodox president and his unpredictable utterances. Asked before Thursday's meetings whether the breach between the United States and the Vatican is at its widest point, a senior Vatican official said, "Vatican diplomacy wouldn't say that, but in formal terms, I think it's fairly obvious." Speaking of Trump's sharp criticism of Leo, the official, who spoke on the condition of anonymity to be candid about sensitive diplomacy, added, "I don't think such tones have ever been used. There is a rhetorical tension that could discourage conversation, a theatrical conflict that we can still move past very quickly," the official said. "It's in both sides' best interests that a high-quality conversation should be had." Rubio's visit to meet the Pope, his second in just under a year, marked an unusually high level of engagement for a Secretary of State and the leader of the Catholic Church. Rubio, who is also the acting White House National Security Advisor, is one of only a handful of practicing Catholics to have served as America's top diplomat. John F. Kerry, who was raised Catholic but had public disagreements with the Church on abortion and some other issues, met twice with Pope Francis while Secretary of State in the Obama administration, and twice while serving as climate envoy during the Biden administration. Francis met with Mike Pompeo, an evangelical Christian and Secretary of State during the first Trump administration in 2019. However, the late Argentine Pope declined a second meeting with Pompeo the following year, citing impending U.S. elections. The Iran war and Trump's attacks have emerged as the catalyst of Leo's evolution. 1 year into his papacy, he has transformed in recent weeks from the quiet pope to a more forceful, outspoken figure. The view from Vatican City is that in Leo, Trump has met perhaps his greatest antagonist, one potentially more damaging to Republican interests than virtually any other of the president's many targets of vitriol. In a manner shockingly persistent for a pope, Leo has responded repeatedly to Trump, calling out falsehoods and preaching peace and what he describes as the true gospel with humble reserve. It is perhaps a role that some cardinals envisioned when they elected Robert Francis Prevost, a native son of Chicago and adoptive citizen of Peru, to be the first American pope, about 3.5 months after Trump's second inauguration. Some MAGA Catholics have quibbled with Leo's interpretations of the gospel, arguing that he is being too dichotomous about God's will never backing war. But Leo has also found himself swimming downstream, carried by a tide of public opinion on both sides of the Atlantic that is resoundingly opposed to the Iran war. For Trump, the spat with Leo, like the Iran war, has provided distraction from unwanted headlines on, say, the Jeffrey Epstein scandal. But as the midterm elections approach, the president's poll numbers are tanking, and his support among U.S. Catholics,
a constituency he overwhelmingly won in 2024, has plunged by 10 percentage points to 38% compared with 2024, according to a new Washington Post ABC News Ipsos poll. The same poll found that two-thirds of Americans surveyed reacted positively to Leo asking Americans to contact Congress to work for peace and reject war. Nearly 60% responded negatively to Trump's false claim that the Pope said that it's okay for Iran to have a nuclear weapon. The Reverend Antonio Spadaro, Undersecretary of the Vatican's Dicastery for Culture and Education, told the Washington Post that the White House is aware that sidelining the church is not a viable option. With the midterm elections approaching, there is growing pressure to reconnect with Catholic voters, a key component of the MAGA coalition, many of whom have become unsettled by the present strains and disagreements, Spadaro said. For the Vatican, Trump's still notable support among conservative American Catholics is an important consideration, given that the U.S. Catholic Church is one of the wealthiest in the world and helps finance charitable endeavors and other Holy See operations. By nature, diffusing tension is also the Vatican's default diplomatic strategy. The meeting between Leo and Rubio is their second. A day after the Pope's inauguration mass last May, Rubio joined Vice President J.D. Vance, a Catholic convert, for a private audience at the Vatican. Vatican officials privately call Rubio a logical Trump emissary, and they assess him to be more diplomatic and nuanced than the vice president. Ahead of the trip, Rubio said his audience with Leo was arranged before the recent dust-ups, though he conceded that we had some stuff that happened since the meeting was arranged. Rubio and the Vatican have said there are other practical points of discussion, including the Middle East, the persecution of Christians, and the situation in Cuba, where the Catholic Church has significant influence and attempts to distribute U.S.-funded aid have been stymied. Look, I mean, the Pope is obviously the vicar of Christ as a Roman Catholic, you know, but he's also the head of a nation-state for, you know, and it's an organization that has a presence in over 100-something countries around the world, Rubio said ahead of the trip, and we engage with the Vatican quite a bit, because they're present in many different places. Those who have long known Rubio say it is unsurprising that he would visit the Vatican at this time. Marco has always thought carefully about the role the Catholic Church can play in specific countries, and right now Venezuela and Cuba are two very important files for him, said Cesar Conde, a Republican strategist who worked for Rubio as the then senator's chief of staff between 2011 and 2014. The Vatican was less circumspect about the evident tension and said it would be addressed with Rubio. Well, we'll listen to him, Parolin, the Vatican Secretary of State, told journalists Wednesday. The initiative came from them, so we'll see. Then I imagine we'll talk about everything that's happened in recent days. We couldn't possibly not touch on these topics. Asked about Trump's comments about the Pope, Parolin said, attacking him this way or criticizing what he does seems a little odd to me, at the very least, a little odd. He added, however, that if Rubio delivered a request for a call between Trump and Leo, I imagine Leo would have no problem accepting it. On Friday, Rubio is set to meet senior Italian officials, including Prime Minister Giorgia Meloni, an ally of Trump's whom he has recently turned against. Meloni also has grown increasingly willing to criticize the president, chiding Trump, for instance, for his attacks on Leo. The administration is dispatching Rubio as tensions also simmer over Trump's frustration with the negative European response to the Iran war, his plans to withdraw some U.S. troops from Germany in the next year, and his threat to raise tariffs on European cars this week. The moves further strain U.S. relations with Europe, a split that Polish Prime Minister Donald Tusk has described as the ongoing disintegration of the Western alliance. Tusk on Thursday was also in Rome to meet the Pope. Trump has also warned that the U.S. could curb its presence in Europe a lot further and signaled that he might withdraw troops from Spain and Italy, which have declined the use of their bases for the war in Iran.
Last month, Trump blasted Meloni in an interview with the Italian newspaper Corriere della Sera, saying, "I thought she had courage, but I was wrong." One thing the Italians aren't doing is groveling. They have played down the notion of a rift, but they have been sober about a fundamental shift in Trump's commitment to Europe and the threat of a U.S. troop withdrawal. "We know that the U.S. has long been discussing its disengagement from Europe, which is why I think we need to strengthen our security and increase our ability to respond to this," Meloni said this week. "That said, it's a choice beyond my control, and I personally wouldn't agree with it." A senior Italian official who spoke on the condition of anonymity to discuss internal thinking said the Italians view Rubio's trip first and foremost as a bid to mend ties with the Vatican. "Regardless of my fondness for the U.S., I don't believe U.S. troops have been kept in Italy from the post-war years until today out of love for the country," the official said. "It's in America's best geopolitical interest to have a military presence in Italy." As U.S. blockades Iran, its oil still flows ship to ship and ocean away. By Imogen Piper. Since the U.S. blockade in the Gulf of Oman began last month, at least 13 tankers have offloaded Iranian oil in covert ship-to-ship transfers thousands of miles away, near a cluster of small islands in Indonesia known as the Riau Archipelago, according to a Washington Post analysis of satellite imagery and ship-tracking data. The transfers are part of a backdoor arrangement that for years has helped Tehran continue to sell oil despite crushing international sanctions, experts said. While the blockade appears to have stopped new shipments of Iranian oil from escaping the Persian Gulf, the ongoing transfers allow Tehran to leave that financial spigot open, if only temporarily, as shipments that are already at sea make their way to China or other markets. Satellite imagery since April 16 showed six laden tankers that were sailing under the Iranian flag pull up alongside six empty tankers. Seven additional laden tankers, vessels that appear to be sailing under false flags or to have undisclosed management, according to shipping information repository Equasis, were captured in imagery next to other empty ships. The 13 ships offloaded an estimated 22 million barrels of Iranian crude, according to the oil tracking firm Tanker Trackers, an amount potentially worth more than $2 billion at current market prices. Based on the sequence of events, the firm determined oil transfers had taken place, with the laden tankers now empty and the empty tankers now laden. The Riau Archipelago, on the way to China from the Middle East, has long served as a waypoint where vessels stealthily exchange Iranian oil to obscure its origins, according to the maritime intelligence company Windward. China buys more than 90% of Iranian crude oil, purchasing it at a steep discount but still generating revenue that accounts for nearly half of the Iranian government's budget, the U.S. government says. Satellite imagery is one of the few ways to determine that such a transfer has occurred, as the tankers involved rarely broadcast their locations. A single shipment of Iranian oil can sometimes undergo several ship-to-ship transfers at sea before reaching its destination, according to the U.S. Office of Foreign Assets Control. The ships involved often have opaque registration information or fly false flags. Around 42 million barrels of Iranian oil remain floating on tankers near the Riau Archipelago, down from almost 90 million in early February, according to the global intelligence firm Kepler. "The volumes are there for now. The replenishment is not," the firm said in a report Wednesday. Ultimately, the longer the blockade is in place, the fewer cargoes that Iran has in place to ship to China, said Michelle Weiss-Bachmann, a senior analyst at Windward. The financial details surrounding the sale of oil that is transferred ship to ship, including precisely when Tehran is paid, are typically opaque and sometimes deliberately obfuscated, said Petras Katinas, an energy researcher at the Royal United Services Institute, a defense and security think tank in London.
Some buyers appear to pay partially in advance, while others settle once a tanker reaches territorial waters or after it reaches port, he said. 3 days after the blockade began, the U.S. Navy expanded operations against Iranian exports beyond the Middle East. In doing so, officials said, U.S. forces have the authority to stop any ship tied to Iran or suspected of carrying cargo that could help the Iranian government, regardless of its location. The Defense Department referred questions about the ship-to-ship transfers to the White House. The United States military's forceful blockade has prompted over 50 vessels to turn around or return to port, contributing to the overwhelming success of Operation Economic Fury, a White House spokeswoman, Anna Kelly, said in a statement. As a result, the Iranian economy is completely strangled, and President Trump holds all the cards as negotiators work to make a deal. The White House did not answer a question about whether the ships involved in the transfers observed by the Post are considered subject to the expanded restrictions. Grant Rumley, a specialist in Middle East security at the Washington Institute for Near East Policy, said planners must prioritize how best to pressure Iran with finite resources. Ultimately, this is a question of trade-offs, Rumley said. Interdicting all Iranian oil shipments takes time and resources that might otherwise be needed in maintaining the blockade. 2 weeks ago, U.S. forces boarded the tankers Tifani and Majestic X in the Indian Ocean. The ships have engaged in transfers near the Rau Archipelago in recent months and were probably on their way there when they were interdicted, experts said. Both vessels were laden with Iranian crude oil, according to tanker trackers. We will continue to conduct similar maritime interdiction actions and activities in the Pacific and Indian Oceans against Iranian ships and vessels of the Dark Fleet, General Dan Kane, chairman of the Joint Chiefs of Staff, said at a news briefing after the vessels were seized. Since April 16, 5 additional Iranian flag tankers have arrived near the Rau Archipelago laden with Iranian oil, according to satellite imagery and ship tracking data. Although satellite images do not show it offloading its cargo, one has since departed west and is empty, according to tanker trackers. It's not clear whether the other vessels have offloaded their cargo. To get there from the Gulf of Oman, ships usually sail through the Strait of Malacca, a narrow and busy waterway between Malaysia and Indonesia. Ships are required to broadcast their location while transiting the strait, providing a rare but brief glimpse of tankers that normally keep their transponders off. As of Monday, no large tanker laden with Iranian oil had transited the Strait of Malacca for 10 days, the longest gap since the war began, according to Windward. Over the weekend, two Iranian tankers that appear to be headed toward the Rau Archipelago bypassed the Malacca Strait, traveling several days south and east toward Australia before turning north and passing through the Lombok Strait near Bali, according to satellite imagery and ship tracking data. The shift suggests that vessels carrying Iranian oil are rerouting away from the Malacca Strait, where visibility is greater despite the increased journey time. Lombok is not improvisation, Kepler said in its report. It is the next step in a deliberate adaptation. Democrats see Senate control within reach, but some big hurdles remain. By Theodoric Meyer. Democrats are increasingly optimistic about retaking the Senate in the midterm elections, an aspiration that appeared all but out of reach at the start of President Donald Trump's second term. The political terrain heading into November remains forbidding for Democrats, who need to win races in at least 5 states that Trump carried in 2024 to recapture the Senate. But Trump's crumbling approval ratings and the Iran war's weight on the economy have given the party fresh hope, less than 6 months from Election Day, even as big hurdles remain. In an interview, Senate Minority Leader Charles E. Schumer, Democrat of New York, said he is confident that Democrats can pull it off, citing Trump's weakness in polls and the strength of the candidates Schumer has recruited to run in red-leaning states.
A year ago, no one thought we had a chance to take back the Senate, Schumer said. I was one of the very few, and I laid out a plan which is now working. For months, Democrats have been far more bullish about retaking the House, which requires flipping only a few seats. But Trump's unpopularity has made Republicans in both chambers appear more vulnerable. 37% of Americans approve of Trump's job performance, according to a recent Washington Post, ABC News, Ipsos poll. 62% disapprove, the highest level of either of Trump's terms. Trump's approval rating was even lower for his handling of the economy and inflation, which both parties view as crucial to the midterms. A recent Pew Research Center survey found Trump faring even worse. 34% of Americans approved of his performance, and 64% disapproved. Schumer said the political environment feels similar to 2006, when Democrats capitalized on discontent with the Iraq War in President George W. Bush's second term to pick up 6 Senate seats and flipped the chamber against the odds. There's a very unpopular president, there's a war on, and it's a really hard Senate map. J.B. Porsche, who runs Senate Majority PAC, the flagship Democratic super PAC in Senate races, said in an interview, "Those are all similarities to 06. We won in a scenario where we weren't supposed to win because the map was so challenging, and this one's challenging too." A few conservatives have started sounding the alarm. AFP Action, a conservative super PAC, warned last week in a memo first reported by Politico that the Republican Senate majority is at risk. Republicans have a 53-47 majority in the chamber. Democrats still face obstacles to retaking the Senate, with little room for error. Republican super PACs have stockpiled hundreds of millions of dollars more than the Senate majority PAC, even as Democratic candidates have outraised their Republican rivals in several crucial Senate races. And Democrats are dealing with a fractious primary in Michigan, which the party probably needs to hold to retake the majority. Republicans say they are confident they will hold on, or even pick up seats. Senator Tim Scott, Republican of South Carolina, chairman of the National Republican Senatorial Committee, said his party will benefit if gas prices decline in the coming months and as Republicans campaign on their accomplishments. "I think there's a good chance that we will be able to expand the majority if everything goes our way," Scott said in an interview. Alex Latcham, who runs Senate Leadership Fund, the flagship Republican super PAC in Senate races, said he is confident Republicans will hold the majority, but that he is taking nothing for granted. "The problem with Schumer's strategy," Latcham added, "is that it relies on everything going right for Democrats." "It's equivalent to pitching a perfect game and hitting a grand slam at the end," he said. Schumer's strategy relies on Democrats holding all their Senate seats, including Michigan and Georgia, which Trump carried in 2024, and flipping 4 Republican seats. He views Democrats' best shots as Maine, North Carolina, Ohio, and Alaska. Polling indicates each of those races is competitive, but Democrats would need to win all of them to retake the Senate. So they are eyeing other states, too. Schumer sees Democrats as increasingly competitive in Iowa, where Republican Senator Joni Ernst is not seeking re-election, and Texas, where Republican Senator John Cornyn could lose a bitter primary runoff this month to State Attorney General Ken Paxton. He is even talking about trying to oust Republican Senator Cindy Hyde-Smith in Mississippi, where Democrats have not won a Senate race in more than 4 decades. Senate Leadership Fund has reserved $29 million for advertising in Iowa, underscoring that both parties view it as competitive. The super PAC is waiting until after the May 26 primary runoff to decide whether to make reservations in Texas, but there are signs it could be in play. State Representative James Tallarico, the Democrat whom Cornyn or Paxton will face in November, raised more than $27 million in the first quarter of the year, an enormous amount, even in an expensive state such as Texas. And a University of Texas Politics Project poll conducted last month
found Tallarico leading Cornyn by 7 percentage points and Paxton by 8 points in the general election. Cornyn said Tallarico represents a genuine threat to Paxton if he wins the runoff, citing Paxton's blemished record. Paxton was impeached by Texas's Republican-controlled House in 2023 on charges including misuse of office, though he was acquitted by the state Senate. But Cornyn dismissed the idea that Tallarico could win even if he prevails in the GOP runoff. He appears to be a non-threatening, reasonable Democrat, but actually he is cut out of the same cloth as Bernie and AOC, Cornyn told reporters, referring to Senator Bernie Sanders, independent of Vermont, and Representative Alexandria Ocasio-Cortez, Democrat of New York. And I just don't think that dog's going to hunt in a place like Texas. Democrats have some primary problems of their own. Maine Governor Janet Mills, whom Schumer recruited to take on Republican Senator Susan Collins, suspended her campaign last week, saying she had run out of money. Instead, Collins is likely to face Graham Plattner, an oyster farmer and Marine Corps combat veteran, whom Republicans have attacked ruthlessly for old Reddit posts in which he suggested, among other things, that women bore some responsibility for sexual assault. Plattner has distanced himself from the comments, saying he was at a low point in his life in 2013 after returning from a fourth deployment to the wars in Iraq and Afghanistan. In Iowa, State Representative Josh Turek, whom Schumer and his allies view as their best shot at winning the seat, is locked in a primary with State Senator Zach Walls, whom Senator Elizabeth Warren, Democrat of Massachusetts, has endorsed. Vote Vets, a Democratic PAC, has spent more than $6 million on ads backing Turek, according to Ad Impact. No Senate primary has generated more Democratic angst than the one in Michigan, where Representative Haley Stevens, State Senator Mallory McMorrow, and Abdul El Sayed, a former Wayne County health official, are locked in a tight race that has split Senate Democrats. Schumer and his allies see Stevens as the most competitive candidate in November. Other Senate Democrats have endorsed McMorrow. Sanders is backing El Sayed. Republicans, meanwhile, have united around former Congressman Mike Rogers, who came close in 2024 to winning Michigan's other Senate seat. El Sayed has drawn criticism for campaigning with Hassan Piker, a streamer who once said the United States deserved 9/11 and has described Hamas as less objectionable than Israel. Asked about El Sayed's decision to campaign with Piker, Senator Gary Peters, Democrat of Michigan, who is not running for re-election, said he had tried to remind candidates for his seat that the general election matters more than the primary. "I think we've got a pretty spirited primary going right now," Peters said. "I would prefer that it was less spirited." El Sayed said he is looking to win in November by reaching new voters. "Winning a general election means bringing people in who have been locked out of our politics," he said in a statement. "We go everywhere and talk to everyone for a reason." Republican super PACs have built an enormous financial advantage over Democrats to help defend the Senate majority. Senate Leadership Fund had $166 million on hand on March 31, more than twice as much as Senate Majority PAC. The Republican super PAC has announced $342 million in ad reservations in 8 Senate races. Senate Majority PAC has not made any reservations public yet, except for in Ohio and Maine, where it has reserved a combined $64 million in TV ads. Even more worrying for Democrats is the nearly $350 million that Trump-aligned super PAC MAGA Inc. has on hand. It's not clear how much Trump and his allies will decide to spend in Senate races this year or where he will deploy it. In the interview, Schumer acknowledged Republicans' financial edge, but said Senate Democrats would have enough money to counter Republicans' attacks. "Are we going to have as much money as the Republicans? No," Schumer said. "But we don't need it, because the atmosphere, the ether, is so pro-Democratic and anti-Trump that we don't need to match them one-to-one to take back the Senate."
Democrats have blunted Republicans' cash advantage in several crucial races by outraising them, in some cases dramatically. Senator John Ossoff, Democrat of Georgia, had more than $31 million in his campaign account on March 31, more than 8 times what any of the 3 Republicans battling each other in the primary to face him could command. Former North Carolina Governor Roy Cooper, whom Schumer recruited to run for an open Senate seat, had more than $18 million on hand. Former Republican National Committee Chairman Michael Whatley, the Republican nominee, had $2.5 million. Senator Tom Tillis, Republican of North Carolina, who was not running for re-election, said Whatley would need outside support to erode Cooper's current lead in polls of the race. "Democrats are smelling blood, and they're going to spend a lot of money," Tillis said, "and so we need to make sure every organization that has resources they can spend in the state will. We're going to need all of it." How College Students Are Learning to Socialize Without Cell Phones, by Susan Sverluga. New York. At the gate, guests slip their phones into little cloth bags, putting them away for the evening. As the sunlight faded on a cobblestone street, more than 200 students from New York University gathered at a table nearly as long as the city block. It was cold, so cold that they ate wrapped in plush blankets and clutching hand warmers, but they leaned in to talk with strangers, laughing and trading stories. "This is amazing," junior Grant Callahan said after conversations about philosophy, artificial intelligence, and Shanghai. That's because, in his experience, something once quintessential to college life has been completely changed by technology. Instead of the socializing that American college culture is known for, many students walk around campus looking down at their phones, scroll through elevator rides, and sit in classrooms glued to their laptops. Many college leaders are concerned about the amount of time students spend on screens and social media, worried that it is increasing isolation, loneliness, and anxiety, shattering attention spans, and preventing social connections. New York University is one of the places trying to change that with a global effort that they're calling NYU IRL, or NYU in Real Life. It's not like the movement sweeping K-12 schools to ban cell phones in classrooms. It's both more ambitious and less heavy-handed. NYU leaders are hoping to encourage a student-led culture change, a shared effort to spend less time online and more time living life. They want students to have more fun in person together. The university president's goal? Collective effervescence. "If you're someone who went to college 20 years ago," Callahan said, "I don't think you understand how different the experience is now, how much harder it is to interact with people." After growing up with screens and the coronavirus pandemic, he said of his generation, "We're socially illiterate." School leaders have already ensured there's a welcoming space for people to unplug on their campuses in New York, Shanghai, and Abu Dhabi, the capital of the United Arab Emirates. They plan to infuse the idea of using devices more consciously into orientation and promote a 30-day phone breakup plan. Now students are dreaming up phone-free parties and events in saunas, gardens, and dance studios. "It won't be easy to change the culture," said Hank Leipart, a sophomore who helped pull off a phone-free house party for NYU IRL earlier this spring and an outdoor salon with charcuterie and yerba mate on Monday. "But I do think it is something that is really possible." It will require intentionality. Half of teenagers spend 4 or more hours looking at screens every day for things other than schoolwork, according to a 2024 report from the National Center for Health Statistics, and the percentage of teens reporting symptoms of depression or anxiety in the past 2 weeks of the survey was higher among that group compared with those with less screen time. There is some hope and self-awareness. Young people have become more wary of social media, according to Pew Research Center findings. Nearly half of teens in a survey last year said social media sites have a mostly negative effect on people their age,
up from just under a third in 2022. To deal with these issues, IRL ideas are bubbling up at schools across the country. Yale University has an offline oasis full of sunlight and plants where students hang out without screens. The University of Alabama offered tech-free Thursdays at its student center this spring. At the University of California at Berkeley, students helped create a class on limiting technology use. It quickly hit its enrollment limit, 450 students, and filled the wait list as well. They formed a Project Reboot Club that hosts events like phone-free hikes. And a crowd gathered on the school's central lawn recently for what they called a reclamation of the in-person social life their generation has lost, sealing their phones into plastic bags, playing volleyball, and listening to live music. Actually connecting with people or allowing yourself to sit with your own thoughts, doing things that were normal, is an act of defiance now, said Dawson Kelly, a junior who helped organize the event and hopes to help build a national student effort to change the culture around technology use. NYU, in many ways, is the center of this movement. The school's president, Linda G. Mills, is a professor of social work who for many years oversaw mental health and well-being at the university. She said she believes that students are missing spontaneity and the opportunity of the collisions that happen in college that are so fundamental, whether you're going to meet your life partner or you're going to change your mind about something. The lack of connection can be particularly pronounced at a sprawling, roughly 60,000-student school like NYU, where it's easy to stay anonymous and the city offers a million lures from college life. The IRL effort here is based on research by NYU professor Jonathan Haidt, whose book, The Anxious Generation, helped prompt phone and social media limitations and bans around the world. After seeing an increase in anxiety and depression levels among students, Haidt created a class called Flourishing, in which students changed their habits to feel happier. One student hadn't realized she was getting more than 400 notifications a day on her phone and shut them off. Another deleted Instagram and TikTok from his phone after realizing he was scrolling for 10 hours a day. The course does, by the end, sometimes have a kind of church revival feeling to it, Haidt said, and I threw out my crutches and I could walk. Inside the student center on a recent afternoon, many people wore earbuds and tapped on laptops. But two students walked into an area called The Nest, put their phones into a charging tower, and sat down to color tiles, the analog version of an online game, and catch up. At a nearby table, a group sat with plates of cookies to decorate, squirting brightly colored frosting onto them, piling on sprinkles, and getting to know one another. Yash Sharma, a graduate student, said he's addicted to his phone, but he is trying to use it less. Trying to, at least, he said. You also see other people trying to get off their phones, and that helps. The Nest is part of NYU IRL, a spot students can stop by if they want to meet others, work on crafts, read, or nap on a beanbag between classes. The effort keeps growing, both intentionally and organically. When people overseeing dining at the university heard about NYU IRL, they asked if they could designate some device-free tables to get people talking more at meals. Callahan and Hannah Swartz created a group they named the Human Connection Club. 100 people signed up in 2 hours. Lots of people came to their board game and line dancing events this spring. Reservations also filled quickly for the Around the Longest Table dinner. People introduced themselves as they sat down, mostly students, but some faculty and staff members as well, people from all over the world interested in all sorts of different things. Alejandro Ojeda Olarte, a graduate student from Colombia studying robotics, said he sometimes struggles to unplug because he needs to be hyper-connected to do his research. The best connections I've made with people have been face-to-face, said senior Berivan Ibrahim. She made her closest friend at NYU when the Wi-Fi went down, she said. They were both freshman resident advisors and trying to figure out what to do. The dinner guests filled plates with falafel,
chicken, fettuccine, sweet potatoes, steaming in the cold air, and talked about Paris, film, Japan, nursing, cats, radio journalism, and how everyone remembers their freshman resident advisor. "Do you want to share my blanket?" Ibrahim asked Runting Luo, a graduate student in management and analytics who was shivering next to her. They spent the rest of the meal with it wrapped around both their shoulders. Nearby, former strangers were laughing about a new inside joke and debating AI ethics. Long after the dinner ended, despite the cold, people kept talking, even as workers pulled purple tablecloths off the long tables pushed together. Swartz came over to Callahan and told him people at her stretch of table agreed they wanted to meet more people in college. One of them told the group he would be playing at a jazz club in the Bowery soon. "We should go," she said. "Hell yeah," Callahan replied. Around them, people were taking their phones out of the bags. They were making plans and trading contacts. Federal workers had their annual award show. Many were too afraid to show up. By Merrill Cornfield. The 25th annual Oscars-like ceremony for federal workers, the Samuel J. Heyman Service to America medals, honored the civil service under five previous administrations, with former Presidents George W. Bush and Joe Biden making video appearances. But the current occupant of the White House specifically went unnamed Wednesday night. More than a year after President Donald Trump and Elon Musk's U.S. DOGE service dramatically slashed the civil service, the gala honoring the federal workforce, nicknamed the Sammies, has become a significantly smaller affair. The difference was noticeable as a crowd slimmer than in years past, filled an auditorium at the National Museum of the American Indian to celebrate this year's winners. Fewer civil servants were nominated and received awards after many federal workers expressed a fear of retaliation if they drew too much attention, said Max Steer, chief executive of the Partnership for Public Service. In total, the nonprofit organization received more than 140 nominations across 39 federal agencies and other offices, down from 350 nominations across 65 federal agencies and other offices last year. Steer said some people who were nominated asked that their names not be considered at all, though the Partnership for Public Service declined to provide further information about those who did not partake in this year's event. "The workforce that remains has worried about what might happen to them if they're recognized," Steer said in an interview ahead of the ceremony. Fear of retaliation has worsened since Trump administration officials promised to crack down on employees who don't express loyalty. At several agencies, including the Environmental Protection Agency, the National Institutes of Health, and the Federal Emergency Management Agency, employees who signed dissent letters against policies they disagreed with were put on leave or fired. Other employees have been investigated for speaking to the media or left government roles after clashing with political appointees. The White House did not directly respond to a question about the reduced recognition of federal workers, but White House spokeswoman Liz Houston said the workforce has been more effective. "President Trump has made the federal government work smarter and faster than ever before," she wrote in a statement. Last year's honoree David Lebrick, who was the Treasury Department's top career official until a dispute with DOGE over access to sensitive payment systems, attended this year's event and warned that fear within the workforce may lead to great problems. "In a very healthy environment, your frontline workers are going to raise their hand and say, 'Something went wrong and we need to fix it,'" he said in an interview. "And in this environment you have right now, no one's hand is raised. What you're going to have is situations that are small problems that are going to become big problems." While previous years had about two dozen honorees, 2026 had just a handful. One, James Zeichman, an EPA scientist who collaborated with NASA researchers to pave the way for an air pollution tracking satellite, offered credit to his colleagues at EPA's now-defunct Office of Research and Development, which drew a groan from the audience.
The colleague who nominated Zeichman, NASA scientist James Crawford, said it was his choice, not his agency's, to celebrate Zeichman's work. "We're not in the mood to hide," Crawford said. "Shining a light on the work we do is the best way to defend the science." Some other cuts to agencies were specifically mentioned.

0: production in dairy cows. In the audience, Fareb Kolb, the CEO of the nonprofit Leadership Alliance, looked at the current and former federal workers seated around her. "All these folks are going to work every day wondering if they will be next," she said. "More than worrying about themselves and their careers, they're worried about the work that they devoted their lives to." That concludes this Friday's reading of the Washington Post. My name is Jean, and it's been my pleasure to read for you.
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2: 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Obituaries: All Marguerite Patricia Joan Lynch. Marguerite Patricia Joan Lynch, 95, of Vero Beach, Florida, passed peacefully into forever on March 30, 2026. Marguerite was born in London, England, as the eldest child of Marjorie and Albert Bullen, and enjoyed her childhood in Surrey. She was educated in Great Britain before coming to the United States in 1950. She resided in New York with her first husband and welcomed her eldest daughter, marking the start of Marguerite's greatest joy of being a mother. Marguerite later moved to Connecticut, where she worked at Greenwich Academy before meeting her beloved husband, Jack, and welcoming two more daughters. They were married for 52 years before Jack's passing in 2019, residing in New Canaan Court before moving to Watch Hill, Rhode Island and Vero Beach, Florida. She enjoyed membership at the Country Club of New Canaan as well as the Musquamicut Club and the Watch Hill Yacht Club during her time in these communities. Marguerite celebrated her overseas heritage as a dedicated member of the Daughters of the British Empire, DBE. She held the position of secretary and then regent for the Connecticut chapter throughout the late 1970s and the 1980s. Marguerite further donated her time and energy to other organizations, including the Waveney Care Center and Strays and others. Both in New Canaan Court, Marguerite shared her gift of language, alongside her beautiful accent and clear diction, by recording books for the blind. Once in Florida, she enjoyed volunteering with the Vero Beach Humane Society, most recently as a cat cuddler. Marguerite's love of animals was paramount, having filled her home with many treasured fur persons over the years. Marguerite was exceptionally creative. She excelled both working behind the scenes at the theater productions by New Canaan Town Players and by painting, baking, hosting afternoon tea or football tailgates, and setting a formal table at the holidays. While modest about her artistic talents, Marguerite participated in community art shows to strong reviews. Many family members feel fortunate to have her artwork in their homes. She adored being part of the Marge Schilling Art Group in Watch Hill, both for the artistic time and the treasured friendships which resulted. Marguerite was also a strong supporter of the Vero Beach Museum of Art as both a donor and class participant. Marguerite was very adventuresome, often with a gleam in her eye toward trying something new. She drove a motorcycle through the mountains in Europe before coming to the US and a race car around the track at Lime Rock in her younger years. She later enjoyed a hot air balloon ride over Tuscany in her 80s. Marguerite found smaller moments equally fulfilling, as she loved to read or color alongside her grandchildren, play rummikub with friends, and linger at the dinner table amidst family conversations. Marguerite was a talented backgammon and gin player, often winning the kitty when playing gin for half a penny a point with her daughters. She loved opera, poetry, and literature, often spending hours reading, and maintained a cherished book

election. Marguerite was known for her intellect, kindness, and generous heart. She embodied love in every facet of life and gave world-class hugs. She lived life in color, often taking a moment to soak in the mosaic of her surroundings. Marguerite was beautifully elegant and graceful, yet easily approachable. She had a sharp wit and clever sense of humor, alongside a contagious laugh which warmly invited others to join her. She was a gifted conversationalist who connected deeply with people. She will be profoundly missed by all whose lives she touched. Marguerite will be remembered for her deep devotion to her family. She was preceded in death by her parents and sister V. Bostil, her husband, Jack Lynch, and her daughter, Suzanne Lynch. She is survived by her daughters Denise Lynch of Riverview, Florida, and Michelle Matzinger, Bill, of West Hartford Court, her grandchildren Jackson, Sawyer, and Townsend Matzinger, and Dylan Lynch, her sister-in-law Evie Lynch, her sister-in-law Phyllis Lynch, and many beloved nieces and nephews. A celebration of life will be arranged at a future date. Arrangements by Strunk Funeral Homes and AMP, Crematory, Vero Beach, Florida. A guest book is available at www.strunkfuneralhome.com, posted online on May 7, 2026, published in Treasure Coast. Michael David Euler. Michael David Euler, 62, passed away on April 6, 2026 in Fort Pierce, Florida. He was born on March 4, 1964 in Bloomington, Indiana to W.C. Butch and Julia N. Euler. Mike attended Bloomington High School South and graduated in 1982. He went on to attend Indiana University for 2 years. Mike dedicated 30 years of service to Sears, retiring as a retail maintenance project manager. He was known for his steady work ethic, reliability, and the pride he took in getting things done the right way. In Fort Pierce, Mike stayed active in the community and enjoyed the friendships he built there. He was a 10-year member of the Fort Pierce Yacht Club and participated in the Colonnades Community Appreciation Committee, Police, Fire, EMT. He also served as CMI president for 5 years and president of his association for 15 years and volunteered as a driver for Community on Patrol, CUP, for 3 years. Above all, Mike loved time on the water and being with the people he cared about most. He enjoyed fishing, boating, and making memories with friends and family. Mike is survived by his wife of 23 years, Patricia Bruton Euler, his mother, Julia N. Euler of Fort Pierce, Florida and Bloomington Inn, his stepson, William Bruton, Candace, his stepdaughter, Ashley Bruton, his step-grandchildren, Sebastian, Nicholas, Nathan Scarborough, and Amelia Bruton, all of Texas, his brother, Mark Euler, Stephanie, of Bloomington Inn, and his nephews, Sam Euler and Jed Euler, and niece, Meg Euler, also of Bloomington Inn. He was preceded in death by his father, W.C. Butch Euler, in July 1998. A celebration of life will be held at a later date and shared by family. Arrangements are under the direction of Hazley Funeral Home, Fort Pierce. An online guest book may be signed at www.hazleyfuneralhome.com, posted online on May 7, 2026, published in Treasure Coast. Anthony W. Angelastro. Anthony W. Angelastro, known affectionately as Tony, passed away on April 23, 2026, in Vero Beach, Florida, one day after his 97th birthday. Born on April 22, 1929, in Hartford, Connecticut, to the late Anthony and Vincenza Angelastro, Tony lived a life marked by dignity, devotion, and an extraordinary ability to connect with those around him. Tony grew up in the south end of Hartford and graduated from Bulkeley High School in 1948 and Trinity College in 1952. He served his country with distinction in the United States Navy from 1953 until his honorable discharge in 1964, having achieved the rank of lieutenant. While serving in the Air Anti-Submarine Squadron, Tony and his unit were recognized for the successful recovery of a downed jet undergoing a training mission over the Atlantic Ocean, a rescue operation that saved the lives of the jet's two co-pilots. Following his military service,
Tony built a long and distinguished 35-year career as vice president for the Greco Brothers Company. A consummate professional, he inspired others with his high standards as well as his remarkable taste and flair in the menswear field. He developed strong business relationships and lasting friendships across New York and all of New England. Tony and his beloved wife, Linda, lived in Canton, Connecticut, before relocating to Vero Beach where they resided at the Villas of Citrus Hills and later at the Bren 90 at Vero Beach. In both Canton and Vero Beach, Tony served on condominium association boards, proving instrumental in addressing community matters. He was deeply sociable with a terrific sense of humor and took great pride in building friendships wherever he went. In Vero Beach, he cultivated a loyal group of friends with whom he walked 4 miles daily through Riverside Park. A devoted husband and father, Tony took genuine interest in the lives of his grandchildren, always wanting to know what was happening in their world. He was an avid sports fan who closely followed UConn men's and women's basketball, enjoyed good food, and kept well informed on current events. He also cherished returning to Trinity College for reunions to greet fellow classmates. Tony is survived by his loving wife, Linda Angelastro, his daughters, Susan Angelastro and Lynn Carr, his sister, Jean, his former wife Arlene Angelastro and his extended family, including sons-in-law Jim Carr and Robert Hodakowski, his grandsons Neil Carr and Henry Carr, his niece Donna Hewitt, his stepchildren Barry Walsh, Tucker Walsh and Clint Walsh. He was preceded in death by his beloved youngest daughter Amy, his parents, Anthony and Vincenza and his sisters Camille, Mary, and Angie. May he rest in God's eternal peace. Tony's family would like to offer their heartfelt gratitude to the staff at the Bren 90 at Vero Beach for the many years of kindness and friendship extended to Tony. Posted online on May 3, 2026 published in Treasure Coast Audrey Roberta Dunayer 92, passed away April 24, 2026. Arrangements provided by All County Funeral Home and AMP, Crematory, Stewart. Posted online on April 27, 2026 published in Treasure Coast Catherine Joanne Haladner 78, passed away May 4, 2026. Arrangements provided by All County Funeral Home and AMP, Crematory, Stewart. Posted online on May 6, 2026 published in Treasure Coast Donald Jefferson. Donald Jefferson, beloved husband, father, papa, great papa, and friend passed away on April 21, 2026 at the Treasure Coast Hospice House in Stewart, Florida, at the age of 90. He was born in Reidsville, North Carolina to Morris and Jewel Jefferson on August 7, 1935. He met the love of his life, Laura Jane Morris, his wife of 71 years in 1953 and they married on April 3, 1955. He attended University of North Carolina at Chapel Hill and graduated with a BA in Music in 1957. While at the university, he was a drum major, and later, the president of the university band, the Marching Tar Heels. He also played in a successful dance band that traveled on weekends for events and weddings. He was active ROTC and later fulfilled this commitment when he became a pilot in the U.S. Air Force. After graduating Air Force pilot training, he went on to become a fighter pilot flying the F-102, Delta Dagger, at Elmendorf AFB in Alaska and the F-106, Delta Dart, at Selfridge AFB in Michigan. Don then transitioned into the Air Force Reserves and accepted a pilot position with Pan American World Airways as a 727 flight engineer and settled his family in Coral Gables, Florida. He later flew the 707 and the 747 with Pan American. In 1985, he took a job with United Airlines, flying as a first officer on the B-757/B-767. He went on to become a captain, flying the DC-8 and then the B-757/B-767. During his flying career, he was an active member of the negotiation teams with the Flight Engineers International Association, FEIA, and the Airline Pilots Association, ALPA, as well. He concluded his Air Force career, after 20 years of service,
active and AMP, reserves, as a lieutenant colonel. Don's love of music remained a large part of his life. He occasionally played his clarinet at his church and in a few ensembles, when asked. His regular duets with his wife, Laura Jane, playing on the piano, will be fondly remembered by his family, as will his tender prayers, and his interesting, warm-hearted, and, sometimes, colorful stories of times gone by. He was a steadfast, dedicated provider and protector of his wife and family. He enjoyed being a do-it-yourself kind of guy and could always be counted on to take care of whatever was needed or helpful. He is survived by his wife, Laura Jane Jefferson, children, Donna Jefferson, John Spencer, Leslie Calvert, James, Stephen Jefferson, Kelly, granddaughters, Emily Chandler, William Chase, Kayla Goodenough, Gabrielle Jefferson, Hannah Graves, Dylan, and great-grandchildren, Annie Chandler, Caroline Chandler and Hunter Graves. Services will be held on May 21, 2026, at 11 a.m., First United Methodist Church of Stuart, 1500 South Canner Highway, Stuart, Florida. Light lunch reception in the Fellowship Hall, immediately following the service. In lieu of flowers, donations may be made in Don's memory to First United Methodist Church of Stuart. Posted online on April 30, 2026. Published in Treasure Coast. Edmund Ed L. Green Jr. Ed passed peacefully on May 7, 2025 in assisted living in Toms River, New Jersey. He had survived his wife of 69 years, Florence L. Green. There will be a memorial service on May 7, 2026 at 1 p.m. at St. Augustine of Canterbury, 475 43rd Avenue, Vero Beach. Ed was born in Newark, New Jersey and lived in Kearney and Livingston with Summers in Ocean Beach. Ed worked for Ma Bell for over 31 years. He volunteered as a trustee/president at Ocean Beach Surf Club for 11 years. Ed and Florence retired to Boynton Beach, then to Vero Beach. An Air Force veteran of the Korean War, Ed enjoyed tennis and fishing, and he and Florence participated vigorously in church and several social groups and causes. Ed is preceded in death by Alec J. Green. He is survived by Edmund L. Green III and his S.O. Sharon Gralla, as well as David J. and Christine Green Petrick. Grandchildren include Zoe N. and Edmund L. Green V. Your attendance is welcomed. Posted online on May 2, 2026. Published in Treasure Coast. Geraldine Giddy, 85, passed away on April 12, 2026. In Port St. Lucie, Florida. Known for her laughter, love, passion for life and adventure, she will be missed by all who were lucky enough to love her. May her memory bring comfort and peace to those she leaves behind. Posted online on May 6, 2026. Published in Treasure Coast. Jeremiah Barron, of the Treasure Coast, passed away on April 27, 2026. Jeremiah was a visionary developer, entrepreneur, and dedicated community leader whose work helped shape the Treasure Coast for more than two decades. With over 20 years in commercial real estate and more than $1 billion in transactions, he built successful ventures and left a lasting impact on the communities he loved. His development work included projects throughout the region, including Duncan on Jensen Beach Boulevard, Barron Shops of Stuart, Jensen Beach Auto Vault, Barron Island Storage, and Barron Shops of Tradition. His vision continued through projects such as Barron Landings, Barron Industrial, and Hope Sound Auto Vault. He also founded Barron Real Estate and led Jeremiah Barron and AMP Co., a development and construction firm. In addition to his professional accomplishments, Jeremiah was deeply committed to giving back. He coached youth football, supported youth sports, and generously sponsored local organizations and events, including the American Youth Soccer League, the Barron Golf Classic, the Miracle League of Martin County, Treasure Coast Legends Baseball, LF8 Hope, the Palm City Dolphins, and Barron Academy, a school serving children with special needs. His leadership earned him industry recognition, including CoStar's 2025 Top Power Broker Honors and the 2023 Impact Award for Sales/Acquisition of the Year for Barron Shops of Tradition.
Jeremiah was preceded in death by his beloved wife, Kimberly Barron. He is survived by his children, Hunter Barron, Isabella Barron, Savannah Barron, and Benjamin Barron, his parents, Jeffrey and Eugenia Barron, his brother, Shane Robinette, and his sister, Ashley Barron. Jeremiah will be remembered for his vision, generosity, kindness, and larger-than-life personality. He had a gift for bringing people together, lifting up those around him, and leaving a lasting impression on everyone he met. His legacy lives on in the developments he built and the countless lives he touched. A memorial service will be held at a later date. He will be deeply missed and forever remembered by all who knew and loved him. Posted online on May 1, 2026, published in Treasure Coast. Joanne Holman, 93, passed away peacefully on April 25, 2026, in Dawsonville, Georgia. Joanne was born on July 22, 1932, in Fort Pierce, Florida, to Eunice and Clyde Kanaday. A lifelong resident of Fort Pierce for many years, she later relocated to Georgia. She was married to James K. Jim Holman for 43 years, sharing a life rooted in family, community, and faith. Joanne is survived by her son, Eddie Gibbs, Donna, of Groveland, Florida, her daughter, Suzanne Wade, Mark, of Dawsonville, Georgia, three grandsons, Scott Gibbs of Jacksonville, Florida, Matthew Wade of Bar Harbor, Maine, and Travis Wade of North Amherst, Massachusetts, and one great-grandson, Michael Edward Gibbs of Jacksonville, Florida. She was preceded in death by her husband, James Jim Holman, her parents, Eunice and Clyde Kanaday, and her grandparents, Ed and Sudie Edge of Fort Pierce, Florida. Joanne attended Fort Pierce High School and dedicated many years of service to her community through her professional career. She worked for Fort Pierce City Hall, McAlpin, Curtis, and O'Hare, and the St. Lucie County Circuit Court Clerk's Office. Beginning her tenure under Clerk of Court Roger Poitras, Joanne went on to serve the citizens of St. Lucie County as the elected Clerk of Court from 1994 to 2004. A woman of strong faith, Joanne was a longtime member of First Baptist Church of Fort Pierce and Westside Baptist Church, and most recently attended Midway Road Baptist Church. She was active in numerous civic and volunteer organizations, including the Pilot Club, Garden Club, Republican Party of St. Lucie County, and as a dedicated hospital auxiliary Pink Lady volunteer at Lawnwood Hospital. She also generously gave her time to Heathcote Botanical Gardens, where she volunteered for many years and worked in the gift shop. Joanne had a deep love for gardening and her church. She was a University of Florida certified master gardener and a talented Ikebana floral arranger, sharing her creativity and passion with those around her. In lieu of flowers, memorial contributions may be made to the Alzheimer's Association at www.alz.org. Services: a service will be held on Thursday, April 30, 2026 at 10:30 a.m. at Hazley Funeral Home, Fort Pierce. 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John Robert Bradford, 85, passed away April 24, 2026. 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Kim Broth Mark Phillips, 58, passed away April 28, 2026. 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
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Nancy C. Paris passed away peacefully on April 25, 2026. She was predeceased by her daughter, Colleen, and husband, Nick. Nancy was a RN and cared for and about people. She was loved by her friends, co-workers, and family. Born and raised in Pittsburgh, she and Nick moved to Florida in the early 1970s and enjoyed being a Floridian but followed her Steelers, Pirates, and Penguins, but was also a fan of the Marlins, Dolphins, and Panthers. Posted online on May 6, 2026 published in Treasure Coast. Nicholas Commons Metling, 34, passed away April 29, 2026. Arrangements provided by All County Funeral Home and AMP, Crematory, Stewart, Florida. Posted online on May 1, 2026 published in Treasure Coast. Paula Payne Harden. Paula Payne Harden crossed her rainbow bridge in her own home as she most hoped she would on March 27, 2026, at the age of 92. She was a resident of Vero Beach, Florida. She was born in Kansas City, Missouri to Paul B. Payne and Ruth B. Thompson Payne. Her husband, David Harden, predeceased her as well as two stepdaughters, Jan Louise Marion and Nancy Ann Harden. She is survived by her son, Charles Averill, daughter, Sarah Rucker, stepdaughter Amy Harden Dufer and husband, Ralph Dufer, sister and brother-in-law Sylvia and Curtis Swanson and brother and sister-in-law Peter and Naomi Payne. Brother, Richard Payne, predeceased her. She has two grandchildren, Ava and Madison Dufer, and numerous nieces, nephews, and grand and great nieces and nephews. And Patricia Rooney, who was a dear friend over many years. In midlife, Paula returned to higher education and earned university degrees BS, EdD, and MPS, a postdoctoral master's in pastoral counseling. Of her many activities, what she was most proud of was directing a government grant dedicated to aiding inmates at Cook County Corrections in Chicago, IL, to gain and retain employment upon release. Paula authored several books, the first of which was featured on the Oprah Winfrey Show. The book is titled, What Are You Doing With the Rest of Your Life? Choices in Midlife. She was an educational speaker and workshop director in the USA and abroad. In early life, Paula was a photographic model and TV spokesperson for several products. When her husband David Harden died, she organized the Harden Generativity Trust, where she and the trust board made grants totaling $12 million over 12 years. In later years, Paula served as guardian ad litem in Florida and Indiana. The work she loved most in the recent 8 years was as group facilitator for A Course of Love at the Center for Spiritual Care, Vero Beach, Florida. Paula loved traveling, kayaking, gardening, reading, and her two most recent cats. She loved many different cats over the years. In Paula's own words that she had prepared for her own obituary, she wrote, "Within my deepest true self, I decided to use my life as fully as I could to choose love over fear and bring heaven to earth where joy triumphs over sorrow and victory over defeat. I came to realize that no one stands apart and separate from anything, whether animate or inanimate. We are created to cooperate, to harmonize. We are all one." Paula will be remembered with a celebration of life memorial at her home, Paula's Secret Garden, 4269 Parkview Terrace, Vero Beach, Florida, on Saturday, May 9, 2026, and again at Tryon Farm, Michigan City Inn, on Saturday, August 8, 2026. Memorial gifts in her memory may be directed to the Center for Spiritual Care, Vero Beach, Florida, and Unity Spiritual Center of Vero Beach, Florida. 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Peter Harding Tulloch, Sister Peter Harding Tulloch, Sr., September 24, 1937, April 14, 2026, passed away peacefully on April 14,
2026, in Charleston, SC, surrounded by his loving family and friends. Born in Boston, Mass., on September 24, 1937, he spent much of his adult life in Summit, New Jersey, with his wife Vicky. For the past 28 years, he divided his time between his homes in Vero Beach, Florida and Nantucket, Mass. Peter was devoted to his family, a loving husband to Vicky, a deeply caring and attentive father to Peter Jr. and Rob, a nurturing, playful, and fun-loving grandfather to Peter III, Ellen, and Marley, a warm-hearted brother to Bruce, and a devoted brother-in-law to Charlie. The many who counted him as a treasured uncle, friend, or mentor can attest to the significant impact he had on their lives and to his fierce dedication and loyalty to those close to him. After his early education at Phillips Exeter Academy, Roxbury Latin School, and Institut Monivert in Switzerland, he attended Harvard, class of 1959, where he met Vicky, a student at Wellesley College, class of 1960. They married in 1961 and shared 62 years of loving companionship, family, and adventures together. Peter and Vicky loved to travel, creating many of their fondest memories on trips around the world. They lived in Marblehead, Mass., Geneva, and London before settling down in Summit, New Jersey, to raise their two sons. Peter was the true patriarch of his family. His homes were warm and welcoming places for family to share many memorable occasions. He and Vicky hosted large family gatherings for decades, with relatives coming from near and far to join in their festive Thanksgiving, Christmas, and summer celebrations, and created cherished memories for all who had the good fortune to attend. An avid sportsman, Peter loved skiing, tennis, golf, fishing, and bird hunting. As a young married couple, he and Vicky enjoyed sailing, spending many years racing and cruising around Marblehead, Mass., with close friends. They eventually discovered the foggy island of Nantucket, which immediately captured their hearts. As an entrepreneur in real estate and a licensed pilot, Peter balanced a demanding career with his greatest priority, time with his wife and children. He never missed an important moment in his sons' lives, always made time for them, and never missed a hockey or lacrosse game. He is survived by his brother, Bruce Tulloch, his sons, Peter Tulloch Jr., Liza, and their daughter Ellen, and Rob Tulloch, Casey, and their daughter Marley, his brother-in-law, Charlie Cox, Donna, and their children, Amy Cox Joyner and Sean Cox, his sisters-in-law, Barbara Sachs and her children, Chris Cox and Liz Cox Barrett, and Heidi Stamas and her children, Allie Cox and Sam Cox. He was preceded in death by his beloved wife of 62 years, Virginia, Vicky, Cox Tulloch, and his grandson, Peter H. Tulloch III. A private celebration of his life will be held at a later date. In lieu of flowers, please consider a donation in his memory to the Junior League of Summit. Posted online on May 5, 2026, published in Treasure Coast. Stephen Neil Laslett, 69, passed away April 24, 2026. 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Walden John Lewis, 90, passed away April 17, 2026. Arrangements provided by Treasure Coast Sea Winds of Stewart. Services will be private. Posted online on April 29, 2026, published in Treasure Coast. Wiley Tidball Scott, Jr., M.D. Wiley Tidball Scott, Jr., M.D., age 89, of Black Mountain, North Carolina, passed away peacefully on April 13, 2026. Born in Charleroi, Pennsylvania, Wiley was the son of the late Wiley Tidball Scott, Sr., and Mary Wilda Scott. He was also preceded in death by his beloved wife, Ursula Scott, and his brother, Walter W. Scott. Wiley is survived by his children, Craig C. Scott, Heather S. Scott, and Douglas M. Scott, Julia, as well as five cherished grandchildren who brought him great pride and joy. After attending Dartmouth College, Wiley completed medical school at University of Pittsburgh,
then on to his residency at the Mayo Clinic in Rochester, Minnesota. Upon completion of his residency, he moved to Fort Lauderdale and joined Orthopedic Associates as a partner for approximately 3 decades. A highly respected orthopedic surgeon, Wiley dedicated his professional life to helping others regain mobility and return to the activities they loved. His skill, compassion, and reputation in his field earned him the admiration of colleagues and patients alike. Wiley served as chief of surgery and later as vice chief of staff at Northridge Hospital in Fort Lauderdale. Wiley also took great satisfaction volunteering as a team doctor for the U.S. ski team. Earlier in life, Wiley proudly served his country as a captain in the United States Air Force, stationed in Chambly, France. Wiley lived life with enthusiasm and curiosity. He was an avid golfer, a lover of roses, travel, and fine dining, and had a special fondness for standard poodles. He enjoyed both snow skiing and water skiing, fishing as well as camping adventures. He was a true Florida guy who embraced its natural beauty, warmth, colors, and free spirit. Both Harbor Ridge and Palm City Presbyterian Church were special places for him. His family will have a private celebration of life in late May 2026 in Carmel, California, a treasured spot for both Wiley and Ursula. In lieu of flowers, donations may be made in Wiley's memory to the Mayo Clinic of Rochester, Minnesota. Wiley will be remembered for his devotion to his family, his distinguished career, and his joyful appreciation for the many experiences life had to offer. Posted online on April 30th, 2026, published in Treasure Coast St. Lucie Online. Second person arrested after cash out gold and amp, silver fatal shooting. A second person has been arrested in connection with the ongoing homicide investigation at the cash out gold and amp, silver shop, according to Fort Pierce police officials. Tylan Ryan, 22, of Vero Beach was arrested May 5 by the U.S. Marshals Task Force in Indian River County and charged with tampering with evidence, according to officials. Ryan was taken to the Indian River County Jail before being transferred to the St. Lucie County Jail on May 7. Ryan was determined to be a person of interest after the April 28 shooting death of 35-year-old Lanisa Rodriguez inside the shop at 4603 SUS 1. Landon Ballard, 20, of Vero Beach, who was accused of shooting Rodriguez, was arrested on murder, obstruction of justice and probation violation charges. The details of Rodriguez's slaying were revealed in court records released April 30 from a description of video surveillance. On April 28, Ballard sat across from the Rodriguez inside cash out gold and silver, and they started talking as if they knew each other, according to records. Ballard pulled a firearm from his hip but held it out of view of the woman, whom Fort Pierce police identified as Lazaro Rodriguez Vega but friends identified as Lanisa Rodriguez. Within minutes, Ballard shot Rodriguez once in the left shoulder, then fired 6 more times until the magazine of his firearm was empty, leaving Rodriguez for dead. Police officers went to cash out gold and silver on South US 1 between West Weatherby and West Midway Roads at 7:12 p.m. April 28 after a man reported arriving from a Vero Beach gold store to drop off jewelry and saw Rodriguez in a pool of blood near the front entrance. According to records, officers spoke to a witness who went to the Vero Beach Police Department about 11 p.m., reporting she was involved in a shooting incident in Fort Pierce. She was taken to the Fort Pierce Police Department and said she was with Ballard and another man. She said she'd known Ballard since 2021. The woman said Ballard called her via Snapchat about 3:13 p.m. and asked her for a ride to sell a gold pendant. She said she drove Ballard and the other man around. They apparently went to a gold and silver store in Vero Beach, and she said she remembered Ballard on his phone possibly speaking with the female victim, according to records. They arrived by the cash out gold and silver in Fort Pierce at 5:49 p.m. Ballard and the second man went inside while she stayed in the vehicle, she said. When Ballard and the other man exited the store, the other man reported Ballard shot the woman, identified by police as a manager. The witness stated that Ballard appeared to be bragging and said, "Is it bad that I have no remorse?" According to records,
She said Ballard told her to drive away, and that Ballard threw out a firearm and a magazine in the area of Interstate 95 and Indrio Road. Ballard called a man known as Kojak and told him what he had done, she said. Ballard told Kojak to meet at HCA Florida Vero Beach Emergency in Vero Beach. At the HCA facility, she said Ballard told her to get in Kojak's black sedan. Ballard, herself, Kojak and the other man were inside. She said it appeared Ballard planned to go back to the Fort Pierce store to commit a robbery. She said she was threatened to be killed if she didn't comply. She expressed fear of what Ballard might do to her, as she was already aware of what he was capable of doing, according to records. As they approached Cash Out Gold and Amp, Silver in Fort Pierce, they saw police there and returned to Vero Beach. This story has been updated with more information. Lori K. Blandford is a breaking news reporter with TC Palm. Email her at lori.blandford@tcpalm.com. Former corrections officer arrested after Florida armed bank robbery. A former corrections officer has been arrested in connection with an armed bank robbery nearly a year ago, according to Port St. Lucie police officials. Mary Jane Adolphus, 47, was arrested May 6 and charged with robbery with a firearm and grand theft of property valued between $750 and $5,000, according to the St. Lucie County Jail website. She remained there May 7 without bail, according to the website. The armed bank robbery occurred June 6, 2025, at a PNC Bank location on Southwest Gatlin Boulevard, according to police officials. At the time of the robbery, the suspect was described as a woman in a maroon and white shirt and multicolored ball cap with sunglasses and a white purse. Police said she was possibly armed and was last seen walking away from the bank. She got in a 2010 to 2015 black Mercedes-Benz GL450 parked behind the bank on a side street. The robbery had been the city's first since 2023. This story was updated with more information. Lori K. Blandford is a breaking news reporter with TC Palm. Email her at lori.blandford@tcpalm.com. Amazon Distribution Center approved for Fort Pierce Jobs Corridor. A proposed Amazon Distribution Center is moving forward on Kings Highway in Fort Pierce after winning unanimous site plan approval from the City Commission on May 4. City staff said the project would represent about $240 million in investment and could bring hundreds of permanent jobs to an area local leaders have long described as a future jobs corridor. The planned facility would cover 1.1 million square feet at 2300 South Kings Highway between Interstate 95 and Florida's Turnpike. Here are the answers for some of the top questions about the project. The project is a proposed Amazon distribution center with a 1.1 million square foot building that includes refrigerated warehouse space and offices at 2300 South Kings Highway. According to a city staff presentation, the project is expected to involve about $240 million in investment. The Fort Pierce City Commission approved the major site plan unanimously on May 4. The facility is planned for a 69.19-acre parcel on Kings Highway between Interstate 95 and Florida's Turnpike, in an area city, county, and economic development leaders have identified as a future jobs corridor. The land is part of a larger 107.69-acre site that was approved in 2021 for two smaller warehouse and office buildings totaling 485,000 square feet. Since then, the property has been split into three commercially zoned parcels, all of which are currently vacant. City planning staff said about 36% of the 69.19-acre parcel would be occupied by the main warehouse and office building, about 35% would be used for parking and pavement, and about 29% would be set aside for three lakes and other bioretention areas. The site plan also calls for separate entrances for passenger traffic, including employees and visitors, and for semi-trucks. According to the staff presentation, delivery vehicles such as vans are not expected to use this facility. According to city staff, the project is projected to create 745 permanent jobs and about 1,200 temporary construction jobs.
Local officials said the proposal fits the type of development they want to see along this stretch of King's Highway. Neither developers nor city staff provided a construction timeline, so it is unclear when work could begin. This story was created by Wicker Perlis, wicker.perlis@tcpom.com, with the assistance of Artificial Intelligence, AI. Journalists were involved in every step of the information gathering, review, editing and publishing process. Learn more at cm.usatoday.com/ethical-conduct. Fort Pierce CFO demands $200,000, city attorneys firing in letter. A longtime Fort Pierce city employee is demanding $200,000 plus legal fees, a public apology, the potential termination of the city attorney and more in a pre-lawsuit letter obtained by TCPOM via a public records request. Indian River Online: Florida city annexations could double population. Control it opinion. I'm not sure what's worse, Gifford Florida Water Tower gets some care and attention. The Gifford Water Tower in Indian River County, just north of Vero Beach city limits, has undergone a few structural repairs and is being sandblasted and then painted, according to Kathy Copeland, communications manager for the county. The tower was built in 1978 near Gifford Middle School west of US 1 and near 45th Street in response to community complaints about poor water quality, according to TCPOM archives. It no longer functions as a water tower, but houses cellular antennas. The Gifford name was painted on it in 2021, because of residents' efforts to increase community identity and pride. The tower has structural issues, including rust, crossbar deficiencies, and stability concerns, prompting the repairs and maintenance to prevent collapse. There are other water towers with community names in Roseland and Felsmere. The only functioning tower is off 58th Avenue at College Lane in West County, near Indian River State College's Vero Beach campus. Water towers are used to store and deliver pressurized water to a community. They are located on high ground to provide enough pressure to send water into a municipal water supply with enough force to supply all the customers in the area, according to waterworld.com. Kyla Jones is a visual journalist for TCPOM and Treasure Coast newspapers. You can reach her at kayla.jones@tcpom.com and can view some of her recent work here. Looking for fun things to do this weekend? Here are our top 5 events looking for fun things to do this weekend on the Treasure Coast. E. Pierpont has you covered with her top 5 weekend events for Martin, St. Lucie, and Indian River counties for May 8th to 10th. See most expensive home sold in Florida's Treasure Coast in April. A Jupiter Island home sold for $23.5 million, making it the most expensive home sold on the Treasure Coast in April. The 4-bedroom, 5-bath main residence features balanced proportions, gracious scale, and ocean views from nearly every principal room, according to its listing on Redfin. The most expensive home sold in March was an $8.9 million waterfront home in Indian River County. Here are April's 15 most expensive home sales, 5 each in Indian River, St. Lucie, and Martin counties based on market listing service data as of May 5th. Jack Randall is TCPOM's economy and real estate reporter. 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Sports Online: The Yankees win. Honor John Sterling's iconic career with new book. Florida is home to thousands of New York transplants, and still more snowbirds, who brought their fandom of the Yankees with them. Ask any of them what their fondest memories of the team are, and odds are the moment was punctuated by legendary broadcaster John Sterling's iconic call, "Yankees win. The Yankees win." Sterling called Yankees games from 1989 until he retired in 2024, providing the voice of more than 5,000 consecutive games and 5 World Series championships for the Bronx Bombers. He died May 4th at 87 years old. The Yankees wore his initials on their caps immediately after his passing, then announced they would honor Sterling by adding patches to their jerseys for the rest of the 2026 season. Yankees fans can honor Sterling and everything he gave to the organization with a tribute to his career and the end of an unforgettable era of New York baseball with this coffee table book from NorthJersey.com and USA Today Sports. Fans can save 10% while ordering for a limited time. For 36 years,
John Sterling called every single Yankees game. Every pitch, every hit, every walk-off. 5,060 consecutive broadcasts without missing one. His home run calls were woven into New York baseball. "It is high, it is far, it is gone," was the sound of summer in the Bronx. But this book is about more than the man behind the mic. This hardcover coffee table book from NorthJersey.com and USA Today Sports captures the greatest moments of the Sterling era, the championships, the legends, the unforgettable plays, the perfect games. It follows Sterling's career and the Yankees era he called through photography, stories, and behind-the-scenes moments. From the dynasty years of the late 90s through the 2009 World Series championship, Derek Jeter's final season and Aaron Judge's record-breaking 62nd home run, it's the definitive visual record of one of the most celebrated runs in Yankees history. The calls that gave you chills. The championships that defined a generation. The quiet moments fans never got to see. It's all here. Most orders ship within 2 to 5 business days, excluding pre-order items. Shipping estimates are listed on each product page. USA Today Shopping will be covering all the best deals, gift ideas, and more, so be sure to sign up for text alerts, follow us on TikTok, check us out on Flipboard, sign up for our newsletter and follow us on Instagram to stay updated. Which Dolphins rookie can bite your face off? Quotes on draft class. The Miami Dolphins open a 3-day rookie mini-camp on Friday, May 8th. Local reporters will likely have a brief viewing opportunity as well as player interviews. Miami has 13 rookies to acclimate, not including undrafted additions. "We're going to play the best players," Dolphins general manager John Eric Sullivan said. "That's the beautiful part about the culture, the competition that's going to be at the forefront of everything we do. It doesn't matter if you're a second-round pick or you're an undrafted free agent, if you're an 8-year vet or a second-year player, if you give us the best chance to win on Sunday, you're going to be one of the 11 on the field or one of the 22 on the field. We can expect first-rounders Caden Proctor, G/T, and Chris Johnson, CB, to start right away. Jacob Rodriguez, LB, and Will Kaczmarek, TE, should be in line for heavy snaps. And really, any and everyone has a chance to play on this team, the youngest in the NFL." Here is one quote about every one of the Dolphins' 13 draft picks: "We're going to run the S out of the ball, Caden Proctor. When you watch Chris Johnson, he's got great feet, great balance, and body control. He's physical. He's a big corner. He can play nickel, play outside corner. He's got ball skills. I mean, when you start checking the boxes for a defensive back, there weren't really many left. There were none, really." Dolphins GM John Eric Sullivan, "I mean, he hits all the marks. He hits all the marks." Through the evaluation process, obviously, it starts with the tape. Tape screams to you a guy that's just a good football player. He's physical. He's tough. At the inside linebacker position in today's game, you want to see guys that can play on third down, and obviously with his production, he proves that. He's a blitzer. He's coverage. It's forced fumbles, it's PBUs, it's interceptions, he does it all. Assistant GM Kyle Smith, "He's got a long, rangy body. He's got some very raw athleticism. I think what you'll see for a tall, long-limbed receiver, long legs, long arms, he can really drop his weight. He's got great flexibility. He's got good athleticism and ball skills to adjust the ball in the air. He's got to get stronger. If you were going to try to knock him on something, he's got to get stronger, be able to get off press and some of the contested balls." Dolphins GM John Eric Sullivan, "He's an unsung hero. You know, he's a grimy, dirty, bite your face off type of dude. He's going to be a difference maker for us in the run game." GM John Eric Sullivan, "I think most would tell you if he wouldn't have gotten injured, he's probably not sitting there anywhere close to where we got him. It was one of those deals where it sounds like he's healing up great.
I won't put a date on it. We would expect him to help us this year, but it's a long-term investment. We felt like the talent is very high. The upside is very high. Dolphins GM John Eric Sullivan, he's shifty. It's like he's a jack of all trades when it comes down to lining up. When he walked down the edge, he'll hit you with a heavy spin, or the next one, he'll hit you with the full spin, so he'll kind of try to shake off a little bit, and then he got some unexpected power he got to him, so he works long on you. He'll catch you off guard with that one. Dolphins rookie G.D.J. Moore, a Texas teammate. There's guys that were here and we did, obviously we added a safety. We added Chris Johnson, and then really even getting Kyle Lewis, who's got the versatility. I know he's listed as a linebacker, but I think you're going to see him move around and do some things back there, at safety, as well. Dolphins coach Jeff Hafley, he embodies everything that coach, Jeff Hafley and John Eric Sullivan, want to build here with his makeup. Former walk-on that has just busted his tail to earn everything that he's been given. He's going to embody the competitiveness, the toughness. Extremely football intelligent player. Senior personnel executive John Robinson, dynamic kid. I started watching him last summer actually, when he was at Mississippi State. He's just a playmaker, has a great feel for the game. A little more undersized than some of the other receivers we've taken, but very tough. Has a great feel for route running, spatial awareness, just been a playmaker on offense and on special teams there. Matt Winston, director of college scouting, he's kind of a very raw, athletic ball of clay, if you will. He can move. He's an interesting athlete. He's got twitch, he's got speed. He's got good hands. Dolphins GM John Eric Sullivan, to me, he's an O-lineman that can play D-tackle, like he's that athletic and he's that freakish. I've seen him dunking and doing crazy things, he's a freak athlete. Dolphins rookie edge Trey Moore, a Texas teammate. First of all, he's a great kid, hard worker. Anytime you get a pass rusher this late in the draft, it's obviously critical. I didn't expect him to be there. It's an Iowa guy. Competitive, he can apply pressure, good length, he's a taller player. I mean, everything you want as a defensive end, especially this late in the process. 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Los Angeles Lakers at Oklahoma City Thunder. Odds, picks, and predictions. The Los Angeles Lakers and Oklahoma City Thunder meet Thursday at Paycom Center in Oklahoma City, Oklahoma for Game 2 of their second round Western Conference NBA playoff series. Tip-off is scheduled for 9:30 p.m. Eastern Time. Prime Video. Let's analyze NBA odds around the Lakers versus Thunder odds and make our expert NBA picks and predictions for the best bets. Best of 7 series, Thunder lead 1-0. The Thunder won the opening game 108-90 Tuesday, covering at 16.5-point home favorites as the under, 213.5, cashed. F. Chet Holmgren scored a team-high 24 points and pulled down 12 rebounds. Oklahoma City has yet to lose a playoff game. F. LeBron James led Los Angeles with 27 points, also recording 4 rebounds and 6 assists. The Lakers have lost 3 of their last 4 games, and are 0-5 against the Thunder this season. Provided by BetMGM Sportsbook, access USA Today Sports Scores and Sports Betting Odds Hub for a full list. Lines last updated at 9:16 a.m. Eastern Time. Lakers Thunder for most recent updates, official NBA injury report. Thunder 112, Lakers 95 avoid. It's tough to give the Lakers much of a chance of winning after a rough outing in Game 1 and having lost all 4 regular season matchups to the Thunder. Even with star G. Shai Gilgeous-Alexander limited to just 18 points Tuesday,
Los Angeles still couldn't cover a steep 16.5-point spread. Bet Thunder minus 15.5, minus 105. Without Doncic, I don't think the Lakers can be very competitive in this series, especially on the road.

/X and like us on Facebook. Access more NBA coverage, Hoops Hype Celtics Wire Nets Wire Rockets Wire Sixers Wire Thunder Wire Warriors Wire LeBron Wire Rookie Wire List Wire A's at Philadelphia Phillies Odds, Picks, and Predictions The A's, 18-18, and Philadelphia Phillies, 17-20, meet Thursday for the final matchup of a three-game series at Citizens Bank Park in Philadelphia, Pennsylvania. First pitch is at 6:40 p.m. Eastern Time. Let's analyze MLB odds around the A's versus Phillies odds and make our expert MLB picks and predictions for the best bets. Season series, Phillies 2-0. The A's will look to salvage the series finale after losing the first two games, September 1 Tuesday and June 2 Wednesday. 1B Nick Kurtz reached base three times Wednesday, going 2-for-4 with the RBI. The A's have lost four of their last five games. The Phillies won June 3 Wednesday as -166 favorites with the over, 8.5, cashing. Of Brandon Marsh went 3-for-4 with a triple and RBI. Of Adolis Garcia recorded two hits, including a solo HR Philadelphia has won eight of its last nine games. RHP JT Ginn vs. RHP Andrew Painter Ginn, 0-1, 4.30 ERA, makes his sixth start. He has a 1.334 whip, 3.2 BB/9 and 8.8 K/9 in 29 1/3 innings. Painter, 1-3, 5.28 ERA, makes his sixth career start. He has a 1.586 whip, 2.8 BB/9 and 8.7 K/9 in 29 innings. 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Sign up today. A's 5, Phillies 2 bet A's +155. Ginn has been solid this season, and has been particularly good on the road with a 1.65 ERA. Painter is experiencing the typical ups and downs of a rookie, and the A's will be aggressive as they look to avoid getting swept. The A's have yet to be swept this season, and are facing a young pitcher who has been inconsistent up to this point. They have averaged 5 runs over their last 7 games. Ginn has only given up more than 3 ERAs once this season. Pass. The better value is on an outright A's win. Bet under 9, +100. These teams have hit the over in the first two matchups, but I like Ginn to have a strong performance. The A's are 4-6 in favor of the under during their last 10 games, while the Phillies are 5-4-1. For more sports betting picks and tips, check out sportsbookwire.com and BetFTW. 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Cleveland Cavaliers at Detroit Pistons odds, picks and predictions. The Cleveland Cavaliers and Detroit Pistons meet Thursday from Little Caesars Arena in Detroit, Michigan, for Game 2 of their second round Eastern Conference Series. Tip-off is at 7 p.m. Eastern Time, Prime Video. Let's analyze NBA odds around the Cavaliers versus Pistons odds and make our expert NBA picks and predictions for the best bets. Best of 7 playoff series, Pistons 1-0. The Pistons won the first game of the series 111-101 Tuesday, covering as a 3.5-point home favorite with the under, 216.5, cashing. G. Cade Cunningham scored 23 points and was among three Detroit players with at least 19. G. Donovan Mitchell and G. James Harden combined for 45 points for the Cavaliers. The Pistons ended with 60 regular season wins, the most in the Eastern Conference. They were taken to 7 games by the Orlando Magic in the first round, rebounding after going down 3-1 in the series. The Cavaliers also played a 7-game series, winning all 4 home games against the Toronto Raptors. They were 3-4 against the spread, ATS, in that series and 33-48-1 ATS during the regular season. Provided by BetMGM Sportsbook,
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0: scores and sports betting odds hub for a full list. Lines last updated at 8:32 a.m. Eastern Time. Cavaliers Pistons for most recent updates, official NBA injury report. Pistons 113, Cavaliers 104 pass. Avoid this play. The Pistons, -160, should come out on top, especially with how the Cavaliers, +135, have played on the road. The home side isn't worth backing here though. Bet Pistons -3.5, -110. The Cavaliers were awful on the road in their first series and didn't perform well in Game 1 in Detroit either. Cleveland lost all three road games in its first series and failed to score more than 104 points in two of those contests. Playing C. Jarrett Allen under 20 minutes in Game 1, it seems like the Cavaliers might have an identity crisis that they have to figure out, too. The Pistons have found some rhythm. They've scored at least 111 points in three of their last four contests. They forced Harden into seven turnovers, and that defensive aggression should continue. Take the home side to cover again. Bet over 215.5, -115. The teams combined for 30 turnovers in the first game, with both teams ending sub 40% from deep. The Cavaliers, who had scored at least 110 points in the last three games of their first round series, should be able to bounce back and play more efficiently on the offensive end. The Pistons are 3-1-0/U in their four games after hitting the under in the prior game. Expect more scoring in this one. For more sports betting picks and tips, check out sportsbookwire.com and BetFTW. Follow SportsBookWire on Twitter/X and like us on Facebook. Access more NBA coverage, Hoops Hype Celtics Wire Nets Wire Rockets Wire Sixers Wire Thunder Wire Warriors Wire LeBron Wire Rookie Wire List Wire Many reasons why the NFL can't drop Miami from Super Bowl rotation. Before we get too far into the weeds of the Super Bowl rotation brouhaha, we should focus on one line Stephen Ross said when he casually dropped the news that we shouldn't get our hopes up of seeing another Roman numeral game in Miami anytime soon. It's in their best interest to have one here, Ross said. For decades, this was not open for discussion. If you were going to stage a celebrity death match of Super Bowl cities, it would be Miami in one corner and New Orleans in the other. South Beach versus the French Quarter. Cuban coffee at Versailles versus beignet at Café du Monde. Best of all, you didn't have to choose one. You could have both, since those cities were in the unwritten rotation of landing a Super Bowl every handful of years, possibly because they always deliver. Then came the era of the NFL using stadiums as a bargaining chip to select super sites. If you build it, we will come. Miami didn't have to build a stadium from scratch to land the 2020 game and thus end an unprecedented 10-year gap between hosting, but the canopy over Hard Rock Stadium stands as a reminder of the heavy lifting required to get us back on the map. Ross, the Dolphins owner, shelled out $500 million to upgrade the stadium. Now look. The NFL is doing NFL things. Namely, asking for more. It's not enough to have a stadium just so in early February. The NFL also wants to dictate what a stadium is up to well beyond that. At this point they don't believe we meet all the requirements and the demands, Ross said, according to the South Florida Business Journal. Those demands include room for hospitality around Hard Rock Stadium, room that is limited because the site now hosts the Formula One Miami Grand Prix and the Miami Open Tennis Tournament. Take away these events and you'd eliminate many of the barriers keeping us out of the Super Bowl rotation. Except those events aren't going away. Nor should they. They're annual events, sure things, providing economic impact in South Florida. They provide jobs. Scrapping them for a chance at landing a Super Bowl once a decade would be as logical as blowing a paycheck on lottery tickets. And it's not just a matter of space. It's also time. Transforming Hard Rock Stadium from a Super Bowl venue to the Miami Open venue is more involved than you could imagine. Start with the considerable time to construct the main court inside the stadium. By one estimate, a concrete base requires nearly a month of curing before additional coatings can be applied and it begins to look like, you know, an actual tennis court. This year's Super Bowl was on February 9. The Miami Open began March 14. That's not to say adding an occasional Super Bowl back on the facility's docket is impossible. The breakneck pace Hard Rock Stadium is enduring in 2026 precludes use of the term impossible. The college football title game in January, Miami Open in March, Miami Grand Prix in May and the FIFA World Cup starting in June. I like to say that they pull off the impossible every day, said Katharina Nowak, president of the Grand Prix. That might be the opening for a truce in the stalemate. The NFL wants to snap its fingers and wish for the impossible? Maybe the NFL has come to the right place. The one thing that is impossible to imagine is the Super Bowl saying no mas to Miami for good. This is where Joe Namath became Joe Namath. It's where the Pittsburgh Steelers beat the Dallas Cowboys 35-31 at a time when Super Bowls were snoozers. It's where Peyton Manning got that monkey off his back and then where everybody outside of Indianapolis became a saint for a day to cheer on New Orleans' revival after Katrina. And it's where Patrick Mahomes and the Kansas City Chiefs left the San Francisco 49ers wondering what just happened. And that's in addition to a week of sun and surf and all the beautiful people on South Beach. Hey, we've got nothing against Los Angeles or Atlanta or Las Vegas, the next three super hosts. It's just making sure the NFL doesn't lose sight of which two cities built this event into what it is. Minnesota Twins at Washington Nationals odds, picks and predictions. The Minnesota Twins, 16-21, and Washington Nationals, 17-20, meet Thursday in Washington, D.C., for the final game of their three-game series. First pitch from Nationals Park is scheduled for 1:05 p.m. Eastern Time. Let's analyze MLB odds around the Twins versus Nationals and make our expert MLB picks and predictions for the best bets. Season series, tied 1-1 after getting blown out 11-3 in the series opener, the Nationals answered back Wednesday as +102 underdogs with a 15-2 rout of the Twins as the over, 9.5, hit for second consecutive game. SSCJ Abrams, 3-for-5, 2R, led the charge with a grand slam and a career-high 5 RBIs. C. Drew Millis, 2-for-4, 2R, 2 RBIs, 3B Brady House, 2-for-5, 2R, 3 RBIs, and DH Jose Tina, 2-for-5, 2R, 2 RBIs, also homered, while SP Miles Mikolas, 5 1/3 IP, 2 ER, 3H, 0 BB, 3K, 1 HR, picked up his first win with Washington. Washington is 4-4 in last 8 games, while Minnesota, 0-4-1 in its last 5 series. The Twins haven't won a series since April 13-15 when they took 2 of 3 at home versus the Boston Red Sox. In Wednesday's loss, RF Matt Wallner, 2-for-3, 1R, 2 RBIs, provided the lone offense with a 2-run homer, while SP Bailey Ober, 5 IP, 5 ER, 6 H, 2 BB, 3 K, 1 HR, was tagged with the loss, dropping to 3-2 on the season. RHP Simeon Woods Richardson versus RHP Jake Irvin Richardson, 0-5, 6.49 ERA, makes his 8th start. He has a 1.76 whip, 3.6 BB/9 and 4.4 K/9 in 34 2/3 innings. Irvin, 1-4, 4.93 ERA, also makes his 8th start. He has a 1.30 whip, 3.9 BB/9 and 10.1 K/9 in 34 2/3 innings. Provided by BetMGM Sportsbook, access USA Today Sports Scores and Sports Betting Odds Hub for a full list. 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For decades, BHQ has been helping players just like you win. 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Sign up today. Marlins 7, Orioles 5 bet Nationals, -110. The pitching matchup leans slightly to the Nationals with Richardson continuing to struggle for the Twins, -110. He enters with a 6.49 ERA and 0-5 record, while allowing 8 home runs in only 34 and two-thirds innings. Minnesota is 1-6 in his 7 starts. Meanwhile, Ervin has pitched better than his surface numbers suggest. His strikeout rate has jumped this season to a career-best 10.1K/9, his curveball is generating far more swings and misses, and his advanced numbers point toward improvement. He's also delivered several quality fantasy outings by limiting hard contact and missing bats. Washington's lineup has enough power to capitalize on Richardson's mistakes. RF James Wood, 10 HR, 27 RBIs, remains a major threat with elite exit velocity and growing power production. With the Twins struggling for consistency and Washington holding the more reliable pitching setup, I'll take the Nationals, -110, to win Thursday and take the series. Pass since we're focused on the Washington money line. The first two games of the series easily cashed over tickets. Minnesota has hit the over in 5 of its last 6 and is 7-1-1 in its last 9 games. Washington's 21-12-2-0/U record ranks their best in the majors, according to TeamRankings.com, while Minnesota is 6th at 21-13-3-0/U+. Check out these pitching trends. The over is 4-1 in Richardson's last 5 starts and 4-2 in Ervin's last 6 starts. Expect another high-scoring matchup Thursday. Bet over 9, -110. For more sports betting picks and tips, check out sportsbookwire.com and BetFTW. 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Region Softball, Aubrey Growl tosses gem as Masters Academy advances. The Masters Academy of Vero Beach softball team already proved it could beat an opponent 3 times in a season. The Patriots had to do it a 4th time to extend their season. It's not worrying about what happened in the past and not caring about who the opponent is heading into the game, and just playing your game, Masters Academy pitcher Aubrey Growl said. Knowing what you can do and playing to your ability. Like she was in the previous 3 meetings, Growl was masterful in the circle for the Patriots. She spun a 4-hitter with 14 strikeouts in an 8-1 victory over Merritt Island Christian in the Class 1A Region 4 quarterfinals Wednesday afternoon at Patriots Field. It was the 4th time 4th-seeded Masters Academy, 18-7, defeated the 5th-seeded Cougars, 12-7, this season, twice in the regular season and last week in the 1A District 13 final. It was the Patriots' first regional win since 2018. Honestly, it takes the girls to be focused on the game of softball and not the opponent, Patriots coach Stephen Boyer said. It doesn't matter who we face, you have to win all these games, no matter who it is, whether it's Merritt Island, whether it's Schoolhouse, whether it's Westminster, whoever. To face them on back-to-back weeks, we just got the girls to focus on softball, not the fact we are playing Merritt Island. Growl faced Merritt Island Academy for the 4th time this season and came away with her 4th victory against the Cougars. This time she allowed 4 hits, 1 unearned run in the 7th inning and a walk while striking out 14. She used the knowledge of the previous 3 games to attack the Cougars. I didn't change anything really, but playing the past 3 times definitely helped, she said. I knew their hitters better. I knew if they didn't hit the rise balls as well or if they go for pitches outside. It helped a lot. Growl struck out the first 5 hitters she faced and 7 of the first 8. The sophomore right-hander also ended the contest with a K. On what was working for her Wednesday, Growl said, my rise ball outside definitely. I got quite a few girls on that. I got a few on change-ups, which is my go-to pitch. I love my change-up. In 4 games against Merritt Island Academy this season, Growl worked 25 innings, allowing 12 hits and 6 runs, 2 earned, with 4 walks and 43 strikeouts. We went with our previous scouting reports, which is what we do in the past, Boyer said. It's worked well for us. For the season, Growl has a 0.91 earned run average with 260 strikeouts in 146 innings. She's dominant. She's worked hard, Boyer said of Growl. She's been with us a few years and she puts in the work to be where she is at hitting and pitching. At times, Growl's pitching can overshadow her hitting. She carries a .427 batting average, third on the team and tops the Patriots with 10 doubles, 28 runs batted in and is tied for the team lead with 35 hits. Obviously she does so well in the circle, people forget how good of a hitter she is, Boyer said. Wednesday, Growl went 3-for-4, knocked in 3 runs with a hit in the 3rd inning and 2-run single in the 6th, batting out of the number 3 spot. Yeah, sometimes I feel like I get in my head a little bit with two different perspectives of the game, Growl said. Sometimes I won't be in the mental game hitting. Other days it could be back and forth. She's a quiet leader, but she leads with her hard work, Boyer said of Growl. We couldn't be more proud of her. She is a little bit of the heartbeat of this team. She had plenty of help offensively. Leadoff hitter Scarlett Growl, an 8th grader and Aubrey's sister, went 2-for-4 with 2 runs scored. Number 9 hitter Kate Hawkins, another 8th grader, had 2 hits, scored twice and knocked in another. In all, 8 of the Patriots in the starting lineup collected hits and 6 scored runs. The familiarity with Merritt Island Christian also helped at the plate. Same at the plate in the batter's box, Boyer said. Their pitcher, Sophia Robison, throws lots of strikes. We just want to make sure we put the meat part of the bat on the ball and use our speed. We're a very fast team, so we want to make sure we put the ball in play and use our speed. Many of the Patriots stood up in the batter's box, closer to the pitcher. It is, depending on where the pitcher likes to throw, Boyer said. Our batters learn that over the season, whether they can keep up with their velocity or if they are inside/outside pitchers, our batters have gotten pretty good about adjusting in the box. Today, we know she likes to work middle out a lot. We want to make sure our batters are up on the plate. If we get an inside pitch, we want to fight that off, so we can be prepared for what she likes to throw, which is throwing the middle outside part of the plate. She is outstanding at it. She's great with her accuracy, so we want to make sure we can take it. Aubrey Growl is a sophomore pitcher. She throws to 8th grade catcher Scarlett Growl, left-handed fielding, and hitting 6th grader Summer Growl is at second base. All are sisters. Not only that, their parents Stephanie and Patrick are coaches for the Patriots. It's incredible. I'm so blessed by God to have the opportunity to play with my family, Aubrey Growl said. I love them so much. It's an experience I wouldn't trade anything for it. Boyer enjoys having both Growl parents in the dugout. They mean the world, he said. They bleed and live softball. They love the girls and they love the program. That means more than anything. They absolutely love everybody on the program. You wouldn't know, it's the 5 Growls and the rest of the softball team. It really is just one family and we're really proud of that. When Summer Growl fell behind 0-2 in the count during her second at-bat, Boyer said, "You're a great 2-strike hitter from the third base coaching box." On the next pitch Summer lined an opposite field single to left. Ironically, Merritt Island Christian had 3 sisters on the field, junior Sarah in left field, freshman Sophia on the mound and 7th grader Abby in left field. Also Steve Robison is an assistant coach for the Cougars. Merritt Island Christian suffered more than half its losses this season to Masters Academy. The Patriots won 3-1 on February 13 on the road with Growl pitching a 1-hitter and 14-4 in a game stopped after the 5th inning because of the 10-run mercy rule 6 days later at home. In the district championship game, Masters Academy posted an 11-0 whitewash on another 1-hitter in a game stopped after 6 innings because of the mercy rule. That's a combined 36-6 in the 4 games. The Patriots have ruled the Cougars, winning 19 of 22 dating back to 2014. But Merritt Island Academy eliminated Masters Academy last season in the districts, preventing the Patriots from reaching the regionals. Masters Academy takes a four-game winning streak into the regional semifinals against the winner of top-seeded Miami Schoolhouse Prep and eighth-seeded Cutler Bay Mater Bay Academy on Tuesday. The past five seasons, Masters Academy is 76-39. I believe if we work real hard and don't get in our heads and take it one pitch at a time and one game at a time, no matter who the opponent is, I believe we can go all the way, Aubrey Growl said. The Patriots had not won a regional game since 2018, defeating Trinity Christian Academy, 12-0, in the regional semifinals and Mount Dora Christian Academy, 5-1, in the regional final, before losing to Osceola Christian, 4-0, in the state semifinals. Masters Academy fell to Trinity Christian in 2019, Glades Day in 2021, Florida Christian in 2022 and Oxbridge in 2023 in the first round of the regional tournament. So, Wednesday's win was a big deal. We can go all the way, Boyer said. We're just really focused on one pitch at a time. All we can do is what we can control, our attitude, our effort, and what happens on the next pitch. That's it. J.J. Wolf returns to tennis after car wreck injury. Vero Beach. The muscle shirt is on hold and his trademark mullet is gone, but former top 40 player J.J. Wolf is smiling again because he's back on the court competing in the Marty Fish Children's Foundation USTA/ITF Pro Circuit Tournament after sustaining a serious shoulder injury at the 2025 Delray Beach Open. A more mature Wolf, now rocking a classy mustache and goatee combo, flashed his warp-speed forehand and radar-breaking serve, knocked off second-seeded Raphael Parrot of France 6-3, June 2 Wednesday night at a PacC Oaks Beach and Amp Tennis Club. Although slight at 5'8", Parrot was no pushover, having won four futures tournaments last year to see his rank soar to 404, however, he couldn't match the firepower of Wolf, who at his peak in 2023 was ranked number 39 in the world. Wolf, a Cincinnati native, was ranked the number one collegiate player in the nation when he starred for his beloved Ohio State University in 2019 when he went 45-3 in singles and doubles. During his 3 years there, the multiple All-American led the Buckeyes to three Big Ten titles. After college, he quickly won five ATP Challenger titles, tournaments one level below ATP main level events, but the pandemic and a ripped pelvis, double hernia, slowed him down. Wolf eventually rocketed up the ATP ranks to the top 50 after reaching the fourth round of the 2023 Australian Open before losing to Ben Shelton in five sets. Prior to his Aussie run, Wolf knocked off number 33 Max Cressy, number 44 Alexander Bublik, now number 11, to reach his only ATP Tour final in Florence before bowing out to then number 13 Felix Auger-Aliassime. He reached his career high at number 39 by making the 2023 Dallas Open 250 semis after defeating then number 14 Francis Tiafoe before losing to number 39 John Isner 7-6 in the third set. Ironically, his horrific shoulder injury occurred at the 2025 Delray Beach Open where 2 years earlier he entered at his career high rank after Dallas. Rehabbing his torn labrum and broken bones of his dominant right shoulder over the last year has changed the charismatic Wolf's perspective to the realization that one never knows what they have until it's gone or taken away suddenly. It was kind of a collision-type injury, more similar to a car wreck than a tennis injury, Wolf said. I was playing in Delray. My feet kicked out, and they kind of went straight up in the air, and my full body weight landed on my shoulder, so it dislocated, tore my labrum, and broke a couple bones. I'm just happy every time I step on the court now. I feel so grateful. I went through so much to get back here. No tournament feels like it's not a privilege anymore. When an injury like that happens, you never know. So, the surgeons were hopeful. They were telling me, you probably won't get 100% of it back, but you can get pretty good, and last week, I was in Savannah, I was back hitting serves about 145 miles per hour. So, I'm very hopeful. Wolf, 27, whose grandfather Charles Wolf was a head coach in the NBAs for the then Cincinnati Royals and Detroit Pistons in the 1960s, said he owes his full rebound to his physio Hardik Patel and trainer Gina Ball. They've been there every step of the way, said Wolf, who made the third round of the US Open in 2020 and 22. It was some dark times, obviously, when I couldn't watch tennis for 2 years, it was just too hard for me. Wolf has held his own against many of today's top stars such as Tiafoe, alias Sime, Bublik, Denis Shapovalov, Nick Kyrgios, Stefanos Tsitsipas, Alexander Zverev, Cameron Norrie, Daniil Medvedev, Hubert Hurkacz, Lorenzo Sonego, and Roberto Bautista Agut, but he realizes the players have improved at every level. Wolf returned with a zero ranking in February and immediately won an M15 in Naples. He then lost two first-round matches in this run of Pro Circuit ITF future tournaments in Florida, before a second-round exit in a Savannah Challenger 2 weeks ago. They had some challengers in Ohio that I was lucky enough to win, Wolf said. I never got to experience, kind of like the ITF tour. Played one or two, okay. We kind of skipped over it. So now I feel like it's cool getting in here in the trenches. Everyone's so nice, and just kind of grinding it out. Wolf, now ranked 947, knows that although he's facing players ranked well over 1000, he takes no one for granted. I think the depth is incredible now, said Wolf, now residing in Boynton Beach. It's super physical. It's a lot about staying healthy and making sure that you're fit. Everyone's good now. Everyone can hit a forehand, a backhand, everyone can serve. So, it's a lot about mental and doing all the stuff off court. My short-term goal is to stay healthy. I want a full year of being healthy. My long-term goal is I want to come back better than I was. I don't think I've hit my peak yet. We're putting in so much work that I know that we can do it, just if I can stay healthy. Don't be surprised if the sleeveless muscle shirt returns as Wolf is working with Bose Tennis Clothing Company to produce new designed muscle shirts. The muscle shirt will be back, Wolf proclaimed. Top-seeded Alex Rybakov of Plainview, NY, now living in Coral Springs, advanced as did American teens Gavin Good of Raleigh, NC, and wildcard Jordan Lee of Orlando. Alas, the end came for 45-year-old Ryan Haviland in two tiebreakers to Justin Roberts of the Bahamas. Qualifier Matthew Segura of Orlando, the great-nephew of legendary Ecuadorian star Pancho Segura, who taught him his ambidextrous style, advanced into the second round with a straight-set victory over Romanian Vladislav Melnik. UCF football closes spring camp. Five takeaways from last 5 weeks. Orlando Scott Frost's second season went pretty well the first time around at UCF. The Knights shocked the college football world in 2017, running the table with a 13-0 record, defeating Auburn in the Peach Bowl and claiming a national championship as awarded by the Kali Matrix computer rating system. Almost a decade later, that magical run feels like a lifetime ago for Frost. But he is happy with the program's progress and hopeful for improvement upon last year's 5-7 record. It's hard to catch lightning in a bottle. You've got to have a little luck, a lot of preparation and the right people, Frost said. We have the right people, though. I think the character and talent on this team is going to give us a chance. We'll see how far that carries us. UCF wrapped up its 15th and final spring practice session, the lone one fully open for fans and media, on May 2. Here are five takeaways from how the Knights looked over the last 5 weeks. Frost's plan, at the outset, was to have starting quarterback Alonzo Barnett 3 debut in practice sometime in April and work with his new teammates. Instead, the redshirt senior dual threat rested and healed up after an extended season in which he led James Madison to the Sun Belt title and a trip to the college football playoff. Quarterbacks coach Mackenzie Milton provided practicality May 2 when he spoke of protecting UCF's investment in Barnett. Frost echoed the importance of ensuring Barnett's availability for August and, eventually, the home opener versus Bethune-Cookman on September 3. We got to a point near the end of spring where he probably could have gone out there and done stuff, Frost said. We're just taking a real cautious approach with him. I watched him throw roots and throw to spots, do a lot of things that makes me really confident about where he is, even with the understanding of our offense. UCF rotated quarterbacks on a nearly game-by-game basis last year. Cam Fancher sustained a back injury against Jacksonville State and then broken ribs at Cincinnati. Taven Jackson gutted through shoulder and ankle problems to make 10 starts. Jackery Brown sprained his shoulder joint diving for a fumble at Kansas State and missed the rest of the year. Frost hopes for a similar outcome Miami had by resting its QB, Carson Beck, for the entire spring. Beck rehabbed a torn UCL in his throwing elbow but steered the Hurricanes to a spot in the national championship game. It's hard to get a real feel for the Knights coming out of spring, largely down to how many projected starters were sidelined for some or all of the 15 practices. Barnett garnered the most attention, but UCF also held out defensive end Sincere Edwards, foot, and Horace Lockett, pectoral, as they recover from surgery. Starting cornerbacks Jaden Bellamy and Antione Jackson missed time, as did edge rusher Bruno Dahl, defensive tackle RJ Jackson, toe, and offensive lineman Preston Cushman, ankle. One of six returning starters for UCF's defense, Jackson will miss a portion of organized team activities this summer, Frost said. I think everybody else is trending to having a full summer of conditioning and preparation to get ready for the season, Frost said. Quarterback might have topped UCF's needs in the transfer portal, but skill position playmakers were not far behind on the list. And Frost believes he has a couple important pieces in wide receiver Josh Derry and running back Duke Watson. Derry earned FCS All-American acclaim at Monmouth, and he made plays at all levels of the field throughout spring camp irrespective of who was throwing the ball. The 5'9", 182-pound senior took 13 of his 76 catches into the end zone last fall, accumulating 1,123 receiving yards. Josh Derry was awesome all spring, Frost said. He's played a lot of football, and he's been really productive at a lower level. You never know how that's going to translate until you see him on the field with our guys. Right from the beginning, he was consistent. He learned the offense fast. He understands how to move and get open in space and against tight coverage. The trend is going up on him. Watson led the nation in yards per carry, 8.9, two seasons ago as a freshman at Louisville. Frost expects him to top the running back depth chart, along with redshirt freshman Tevian Swint, fully healed after a preseason meniscus tear cost him all of 2025. There's a top-end speed there, combined with the ability to run and get some tough yards and make quick cuts, Frost said of Swint. He's got a chance to be a pretty complete guy. With Barnett absent, UCF's other four scholarship quarterbacks had an opportunity to share expanded reps. The backup job is up for grabs and will likely remain so for the duration of training camp come August. Senior Kian Jenkins played 33 games for Florida International, completing 61% of his throws for 6,713 yards with 42 touchdowns and 25 interceptions. Caleb Annette spent the last 2 years at Boise State, the first of which coincided with Knights offensive coordinator Steve Cooper, but did not see the field. Freshmen Rocco Marriott and Dante Carr round out the room, mostly working as the third and fourth string quarterbacks during the open portions of practice. I think that competition will continue, but I think all those guys showed a lot of really good things this spring, Frost said. UCF's coaches hit the road this week to catch up on recruiting. The Knights landed three in-state commitments over the past month, laying the foundation for the 2027 class. Wide receiver Jamal Robinson Jr., Hialeah Gardens Mater Academy, defensive lineman Noah Robinson, Ocala Vanguard, and running back Kanale Jackson, Sarasota Cardinal Mooney, joined the class within a 10-day span, the latter two announcing shortly after UCF's open practice May 2. Robinson Jr., 6'2", 180 pounds, led Mater Academy with 21 catches, 391 receiving yards and 7 touchdowns as a junior. Robinson, 6-4, 260, earned all-county honors from the Ocala Star Banner. Jackson ran wild for FSA Class 2A state champion Cardinal Mooney, gaining 2,452 yards and scoring 39 touchdowns. However, the Knights will have to seek another signal caller. Port Charlotte's Logan Flaherty backed off his commitment April 21. He is scheduled to take an official visit to Rutgers at the end of the month. UCF softball heads to Big 12 tournament, full bracket, schedule, TV ranked 21st in the country by Softball America. UCF takes its shot at a first Big 12 tournament title over the next 3 days. The Knights, 38-15-1, closed the regular season with wins in each of their last 5 conference series, taking 2 of 3 in mid-April against first-round opponent Kansas. They are set to square off at noon on May 7 at Devon Park in Oklahoma City, the site of the Women's College World Series. UCF brings a well-rounded squad to the Big 12 tournament, ranking 44th nationally in batting average, .325, 31st in earned run average, 3.02, and 57th in fielding percentage, .970, out of 304 Division I teams. 5 players have tallied double-digit home run seasons for the Knights this spring: Kendall Yarnell, 14, Beth Damon, 14, Sierra Humphreys, 13, Izzy Mertes, 11, and Aubrey Evans, 10. Humphreys also leads the team in batting average, .387, RBIs, 56, doubles, 14, and stolen bases, 9. Isabella Vega anchors the UCF pitching staff, posting a 17-8 record with a 2.88 ERA and 94 strikeouts in 136 innings. The redshirt sophomore has gone the distance 11 times and registered 5 saves. Quarterfinals, May 7th semifinals, May 8th championship, May 9th news online are backyard chickens allowed in Florida. Stewart law may soon change. Homeowners in single-family homes and duplexes in Stewart may soon be allowed to keep backyard chickens. Chickens are not currently allowed within Stewart city limits, unless being kept or raised as an accessory to a permitted urban farm subject to restrictions, but that law might be changing soon. "I'm going to be really honest here," said Bonnie Moser, vice chair of the Community Redevelopment Board, while encouraging the change in policy. "I have chickens in my backyard." The city's Community Redevelopment Board on May 5 voted 5-2 in favor, recommending the city commission approve the idea. It would give homeowners permission to have up to 4 chickens. Here's what we know about the recommendation, and what laws currently say about having chickens. Backyard chickens were approved by the City Commission in June 2017, but 2 weeks later a commissioner backtracked his yes vote, killing the deal that had passed 3-2. Moser suggested 2 changes to the proposed ordinance: one that allows the height of the coop to be increased to 7 feet and the other that allows the height of the required fence or hedge to be reduced to 5 feet. The Community Redevelopment Board also recommended the City Commission approve those changes. The fee to have chickens would be $65 annually, Stewart Development Director Jody Kugler said. "Concerns about noise are overstated," Moser continued. "The chickens really make noise only when they're laying eggs, which happens in the morning or midday. It's a couple of clucks and then it goes away," she said. "As long as they're not being attacked by anything, they're not making noise. The crows and dogs on her street make more noise than the chickens," Moser said. "Smell is another concern people have about allowing chickens behind homes," which Moser also addressed. "It's only 4 chickens or less," she said. "Additionally, allowing chickens can be a great educational opportunity for children," Moser said, "because children think food comes from the grocery store. So, cat's out of the bag," Moser said. "I've got chickens. Come and get them if you want them. But know that my 2-year-old would be very sad because the highlight of his day is going out there to collect eggs every day." Board Chair Frank McChrystal and Board Member Frederick James opposed the idea. "This will just lead us to a slippery slope," James said. If we allow chickens, why not allow pigs? Martin County got it right by prohibiting chickens, McChrystal said. He polled his neighbors, who said, they're bringing that up again? McChrystal said no more about why he opposed the idea. Yes, backyard chickens are legal in Florida, but the law varies by city and county. Each city and county sets its own regulations on flock size, permits, setbacks, and whether chickens are allowed in residential areas. Many cities allow hens with restrictions, while HOAS may prohibit them entirely. While Treasure Coast residents living in Stewart cannot have chickens, the laws are different in other cities. In Fort Pierce, you can have up to 6 chickens, but no roosters, and they must be in a coop. Before you bring your chickens onto your property, you must obtain a special exemption permit, which costs $30. Here are some rules and regulations to have chickens in Fort Pierce. Chickens are not allowed in Port St. Lucie, but St. Lucie County offers the backyard chicken program for all occupied single-family residential properties, excluding the River Park subdivision. Here are the program requirements. Yes, but only if you live in a rural residential zoning district and depending on your acreage, which can affect how many chickens and other fowl you can have on your property. These requirements are in place for keeping animals on Indian Town property. No, you cannot keep chickens in Vero Beach. Yes, Felsmere allows up to 6 fowl, which includes chickens and hens, on residential property with the following rules. Yes, you can have up to 2 chickens or other fowl per property. They must be enclosed in a pen, coop, or enclosure that is securely built, maintained in sanitary condition, cleaned and adequate in size for the kind and number of fowl housed. You can get all of Florida's best content directly in your inbox each weekday by signing up for the free newsletter, Florida Today, at https://tcpalm.com/newsletters. Real estate online house with high elevation fetches $21 million in Midtown Palm Beach. An updated 1980s era house in Midtown Palm Beach has sold a recorded $21 million, or $5.5 million more than it fetched when it changed hands fewer than 3 years ago. In October 2023, the house at 309 Chapel Hill Road sold for $15.5 million. The four-bedroom residence stands on one of the highest points in Midtown. A pair of Texas-based revocable trusts named after Chapel Hill Road were on the seller's side of the transaction that just closed. The deed recorded May 5 lists Ryan Wilson as the trustee of both trusts, which have a mailing address in Colleyville, a suburb of Fort Worth. Because of strict rules governing trusts, no other information about the seller's end of the deal was immediately available in public records. The buyer was a Michigan-registered limited liability company named after the Chapel Hill address. Michigan Business Records link Bloomfield Hills-based attorney Edward C. Dotta to the entity that bought the property. The Dotta Law Firm's website lists real estate as one of his specialties. Dotta and Wilson could not be reached for comment. Built in 1981, the house on Chapel Hill Road has 5,050 square feet of living space, inside and out. Its lot measures about a third of an acre. The property is on a tucked-away cul-de-sac bordered on the north by the Royal Poinciana Chapel. The short Lake Block Street traverses a hill that rises sharply from Coconut Row as it leads to the waterfront. Higher elevations have become key selling points over the past several years in Palm Beach amid stiffer federal floodplain regulations and buyers' concerns about the possibility of flooding in an era of climate change and rising seas. Broker Christian Angle of Christian Angle Real Estate handled both sides of the transaction. He had listed the house for sale in late January, and its $23.9 million asking price held steady until the property sold, the multiple listing service shows. The house landed under contract at the beginning of April, and the sale closed May 1, according to the MLS. Angle could not be reached for comment. The house was built by the late developer Robert Gottfried in his signature Gottfried Regency style, according to previous reporting by the Palm Beach Daily News. The exterior architecture features a blend of classical elements with a symmetrical facade, pilasters, and ball finials at the roofline. The layout features an open-air courtyard with an awning-covered patio on one side of the main living area. On the other side is an enclosed loggia facing the pool. Ceilings in most of the rooms rise 12 feet, and floors are finished in marble, hardwood, and tile. Abundant windows and glass doors bring natural light into the interior, which features generously proportioned rooms. The living room has a marble fireplace, according to Angle Sales listing, which says the elegant media room could be turned into a fifth bedroom. The listing also mentions the beautifully remodeled kitchen with a work island. Angle was already familiar with the house when he listed it for sale. He had represented Wilson and the two trusts when they bought the property in 2023, negotiating opposite broker Linda Olson of Linda R. Olson in that sale. The seller in 2023 was retired PepsiCo executive Robert G. Detmer, who had shared the house with his late wife, Patricia, a former stock portfolio analyst and bond trader. Chapel Hill Road is home to three houses and three vacant lots. One of those properties, a lakeside estate at 315 Chapel Hill Road, sold for a recorded $49.6 million in May 2025 in a deal brokered by Angle. The residential buildings on that property were raised to make way for a custom home now under construction. Across the street from the house that just changed hands at 309 Chapel Hill Road are two vacant lots, both under contract, the MLS shows. The lots were part of a historic estate known as Rabbit Hill. The easternmost lot was for many years home to a recently demolished house that shared Rabbit Hill's name and was built in 1891. Agents Liza Pulitzer and Whitney McGurk hold the listings for the Rabbit Hill lots. This is a developing story. Check back for any updates. Daryl Hoffhines is a USA Today Network of Florida journalist who writes about Palm Beach real estate in his weekly Beyond the Hedges column. He welcomes tips about real estate news on the island. Email dhoffhines@pbdailynews.com, call 561-820-3831 or tweet at pbdn_hoffhines. 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Subscribe today. Condo at Palm Beach's Bellaria with C, Lake Views listed for $6.5 million when Texas residents Pat and Charles McAvoy of Highland Park were looking for a second home in 2021, they weren't sure in which direction they would head, east or west. It was during COVID, and we were looking for another place to go near the ocean, Pat McAvoy explains. I was looking at the Santa Barbara, and Montecito area in California, and Charles just said, I am not moving to California for a second home. I am not going to pay those taxes. We'd been to Palm Beach before on short holidays and we had a couple of friends who had condos there, so we decided that's where we'd like to be. Her search for California homes had been internet-based, she says, but changing gears with Palm Beach in mind made it easier to travel to Florida and search in person. We stayed at the Breakers a couple of times to look around, and came across the apartment, she says about the third-floor condominium the couple eventually bought at Bellaria on the south end. I just kind of fell in love with it, the building, the space, everything. So we made an offer and bought it, Pat says. Today, though, as golfers who play daily, they have decided to move closer to the Breakers to use the Midtown Resort's golf course. And as such, they've listed their apartment at Bellaria, No. 308 at 3000 South Ocean Boulevard for sale. The three-bedroom, 3.5-bath condo with 3,927 square feet of living space, inside and on the balcony is represented by Corcoran Group agent Beth Cole and priced at $6.5 million. The elevator opens directly to the apartment's private elevator foyer, where double doors lead to the living room, adjoined by the kitchen and breakfast room, all accessing the ocean view veranda. A detail in the living area is a working gas fireplace, flanked by built-in shelving for display. The island kitchen features high-end stainless steel appliances, walnut cabinetry and granite counters and backsplashes. Off the living room is the dining room as well as a hallway to the guest bedroom suites, which offer treetop views to the south. In contrast, the main bedroom suite opens to a balcony that offers views of the intracoastal waterway. We get to see those beautiful orange and red and gold sunsets, Pat says. The main suite includes two custom-fitted closets and a marble-appointed bathroom with two sinks, a soaking tub and a walk-in multi-head shower. Completing the floor plan are a powder room and laundry room. The apartment will be sold with two garage parking spaces adjacent to the elevator. Throughout the apartment, the sliding doors feature impact-resistant glass. Floors are covered in marble in the main areas and carpeted in the bedrooms. Although the condo was in pristine condition when the McAvoys bought it, they made thoughtfully curated enhancements, Pat says. We added quartz and marble countertops in the bathrooms, and designer wall coverings, including a lot of Holly Hunt wallpapers. And then we added some new lighting in the bathrooms and a Lewis Polson artichoke lighting fixture in the dining room. With a Palm Beach address, Valeria was completed in 2008 immediately south of the Lake Worth Public Beach, Pier and Casino Complex. Both of Valeria's buildings have 5 residential floors and 18 units. The development was designed by the late Palm Beach architect Gene Lawrence for Gordon Deck Elbaum and Mike Kempner of Premier Developers. The development's amenities include direct beach access, a gym, a billiards room, a media room and a party space. While it will be a plus to be closer to the Breakers golf course, the apartment at Valeria will be missed, Pat says. Oh, I'm going to miss that sunrise, Pat says. I get up early in the morning, make a cup of coffee and I take photos of the sunrise. It's just so spectacular. I probably have 200 photos that all look the same, but I am going to miss that. Charles, meanwhile, has become partial to the restaurant on the Lake Worth Beach Pier. My husband's going to miss Benny's on the beach. He loves that place, Pat says. And we have two small, Havanese, dogs, Sunny and Coco. We walk them along the intracoastal where there's a pathway that's perfect for that. They've also grown accustomed to the services offered at Valeria. The building is fabulous. The service is great and the staff is amazing, and it's very, very quiet, Pat says. We've just had so many good times there with friends and family visiting. It's right on the beach, with that private gate to take you straight to the beach. And there are several good restaurants near us, Nobu, and the restaurant at the Four Seasons, Resort Palm Beach. It's just easy and has been fun. To see more photos of number 308 at 3000 South Ocean Boulevard, click on the photo gallery near the top of this page. For more than 20 years, Christine Davis has written about Palm Beach real estate in the On the Market feature in the Palm Beach Daily News. Welland Park remains focused on progress, growth opinion. Over the past several years, Welland Park has experienced remarkable growth, evolving into one of the nation's most sought-after master-planned communities. That progress has been intentional, guided by a long-term vision to create a community defined by thoughtful planning, connectivity and lasting value. At the same time, that progress has unfolded alongside a prolonged and misguided effort to de-annex significant portions of the community from the city of Northport. That effort has now been reviewed through multiple levels of the court system, including the most recent appellate decision that once again rejected the claims at the center of the de-annexation push. Despite those repeated outcomes, the matter is now being pursued through a request for review by the Florida Supreme Court, the highest level of appeal in the state. While it is within their legal rights for these parties to continue pursuing this matter, the effort over many years has demonstrated a clear disregard for the will of the majority of people who live here, and it has come at a real cost to residents throughout Welland Park and the city of Northport. More than anything, the issue created a level of uncertainty that has spanned more than half a decade. Questions surrounding how de-annexation could impact entitlements, infrastructure, and future development created challenges not just for long-term planning but for maintaining momentum at a critical time in bringing the community's long-term vision to life. We are grateful to the City of Northport for its leadership and commitment to seeing this process through, and to the residents who remained engaged and confident in the vision for Welland Park as part of the City of Northport. That continued support has mattered. Today we remain focused on what comes next. We continue to build well in Parks Foundation.
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1: Treasure Coast Newspapers, May 8, 2026. 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Obituaries: All Anthony W. Angelastro. Anthony W. Angelastro, known affectionately as Tony, passed away on April 23, 2026, in Vero Beach, Florida, one day after his 97th birthday. Born on April 22, 1929, in Hartford, Connecticut, to the late Anthony and Vincenza Angelastro, Tony lived a life marked by dignity, devotion, and an extraordinary ability to connect with those around him. Tony grew up in the south end of Hartford and graduated from Bulkeley High School in 1948 and Trinity College in 1952. He served his country with distinction in the United States Navy from 1953 until his honorable discharge in 1964, having achieved the rank of lieutenant. While serving in the Air Anti-Submarine Squadron, Tony and his unit were recognized for the successful recovery of a downed jet undergoing a training mission over the Atlantic Ocean, a rescue operation that saved the lives of the jet's two co-pilots. Following his military service, Tony built a long and distinguished 35-year career as vice president for the Greco Brothers Company. A consummate professional, he inspired others with his high standards as well as his remarkable taste and flair in the menswear field. He developed strong business relationships and lasting friendships across New York and all of New England. Tony and his beloved wife, Linda, lived in Canton, Connecticut, before relocating to Vero Beach, where they resided at the Villas of Citrus Hills and later at the Bren 90 at Vero Beach. In both Canton and Vero Beach, Tony served on condominium association boards, proving instrumental in addressing community matters. He was deeply sociable with a terrific sense of humor and took great pride in building friendships wherever he went. In Vero Beach, he cultivated a loyal group of friends with whom he walked 4 miles daily through Riverside Park. A devoted husband and father, Tony took genuine interest in the lives of his grandchildren, always wanting to know what was happening in their world. He was an avid sports fan who closely followed UConn men's and women's basketball, enjoyed good food, and kept well informed on current events. He also cherished returning to Trinity College for reunions to greet fellow classmates. Tony is survived by his loving wife, Linda Angelastro, his daughters, Susan Angelastro and Lynn Carr, his sister, Jean, his former wife Arlene Angelastro and his extended family, including sons-in-law Jim Carr and Robert Hodakowski, his grandsons Neil Carr and Henry Carr, his niece Donna Hewitt, his stepchildren Barry Walsh, Tucker Walsh and Clint Walsh. He was preceded in death by his beloved youngest daughter Amy, his parents Anthony and Vincenza and his sisters Camille, Mary, and Angie. May he rest in God's eternal peace. Tony's family would like to offer their heartfelt gratitude to the staff at the Bren 90 at Vero Beach for the many years of kindness and friendship extended to Tony. Posted online on May 3, 2026, published in Treasure Coast. Audrey Roberta Dunayer, 92, passed away April 24, 2026. 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Posted online on April 27, 2026. Published in Treasure Coast. Catherine Joanne Haledner, 78, passed away May 4, 2026. Arrangements provided by All County Funeral Home and AMP Crematory, Stewart. Posted online on May 6, 2026. Published in Treasure Coast. Donald Jefferson. Donald Jefferson, beloved husband, father, Papa, great Papa, and friend, passed away on April 21, 2026 at the Treasure Coast Hospice House in Stewart, Florida, at the age of 90. He was born in Reidsville, North Carolina to Morris and Jewel Jefferson on August 7, 1935. He met the love of his life, Laura Jane Morris, his wife of 71 years, in 1953, and they married on April 3, 1955. He attended University of North Carolina at Chapel Hill and graduated with a BA in music in 1957. While at the university, he was a drum major, and later, the president of the university band, the Marching Tar Heels. He also

played in a successful dance band that traveled on weekends for events and weddings. He was active ROTC and later fulfilled this commitment when he became a pilot in the U.S. Air Force. After graduating Air Force pilot training, he went on to become a fighter pilot flying the F-102, Delta Dagger, at Elmendorf AFB in Alaska and the F-106, Delta Dart, at Selfridge AFB in Michigan. Don then transitioned into the Air Force Reserves and accepted a pilot position with Pan American World Airways as a 727 flight engineer and settled his family in Coral Gables, Florida. He later flew the 707 and the 747 with Pan American. In 1985, he took a job with United Airlines, flying as a first officer on the B-757/B-767. He went on to become a captain, flying the DC-8 and then the B-757/B-767. During his flying career, he was an active member of the negotiation teams with the Flight Engineers International Association, FEIA, and the Airline Pilots Association, ALPA, as well. He concluded his Air Force career, after 20 years of service, active and AMP, reserves, as a lieutenant colonel. Don's love of music remained a large part of his life. He occasionally played his clarinet at his church and in a few ensembles, when asked. His regular duets with his wife, Laura Jane, playing on the piano, will be fondly remembered by his family, as will his tender prayers, and his interesting, warm-hearted, and, sometimes, colorful stories of times gone by. He was a steadfast, dedicated provider and protector of his wife and family. He enjoyed being a do-it-yourself kind of guy and could always be counted on to take care of whatever was needed or helpful. He is survived by his wife, Laura Jane Jefferson, children, Donna Jefferson, John Spencer, Leslie Calvert, James, Stephen Jefferson, Kelly, granddaughters, Emily Chandler, William Chase, Kayla Goodenough, Gabrielle Jefferson, Hannah Graves, Dylan, and great-grandchildren, Annie Chandler, Caroline Chandler and Hunter Graves. Services will be held on May 21, 2026, at 11 a.m., First United Methodist Church of Stuart, 1500 South Canner Highway, Stuart, Florida. Light lunch reception in the Fellowship Hall, immediately following the service. In lieu of flowers, donations may be made in Don's memory to First United Methodist Church of Stuart. Posted online on April 30, 2026, published in Treasure Coast. Edmund Ed L. Green Jr. Ed passed peacefully on May 7, 2025 in assisted living in Toms River, New Jersey. He had survived his wife of 69 years, Florence L. Green. There will be a memorial service on May 7, 2026 at 1 p.m. at St. Augustine of Canterbury, 475 43rd Avenue, Vero Beach. Ed was born in Newark, New Jersey and lived in Kearney and Livingston with summers in Ocean Beach. Ed worked for Ma Bell for over 31 years. He volunteered as a trustee/president at Ocean Beach Surf Club for 11 years. Ed and Florence retired to Boynton Beach, then to Vero Beach. An Air Force veteran of the Korean War, Ed enjoyed tennis and fishing, and he and Florence participated vigorously in church and several social groups and causes. Ed is preceded in death by Alec J. Green. He is survived by Edmund L. Green III and his SO Sharon Gralla, as well as David J. and Christine Green Petrick. Grandchildren include Zoe N. and Edmund L. Green V. Your attendance is welcomed. Posted online on May 2, 2026, published in Treasure Coast. Geraldine Giddy. Geraldine Giddy, 85, passed away on April 12, 2026, in Port St. Lucie, Florida. Known for her laughter, love, passion for life and adventure, she will be missed by all who were lucky enough to love her. May her memory bring comfort and peace to those she leaves behind. Posted online on May 6, 2026, published in Treasure Coast. Jeremiah Barron. Jeremiah Barron, of the Treasure Coast, passed away on April 27, 2026. Jeremiah was a visionary developer, entrepreneur, and dedicated community leader whose work helped shape the Treasure Coast for more than two decades.
With over 20 years in commercial real estate and more than $1 billion in transactions, he built successful ventures and left a lasting impact on the communities he loved. His development work included projects throughout the region, including Duncan on Jensen Beach Boulevard, Barron Shops of Stewart, Jensen Beach Auto Vault, Barron Island Storage, and Barron Shops of Tradition. His vision continued through projects such as Barron Landings, Barron Industrial, and Hope Sound Auto Vault. He also founded Barron Real Estate and led Jeremiah Barron and Amp Co., a development and construction firm. In addition to his professional accomplishments, Jeremiah was deeply committed to giving back. He coached youth football, supported youth sports, and generously sponsored local organizations and events, including the American Youth Soccer League, the Barron Golf Classic, the Miracle League of Martin County, Treasure Coast Legends Baseball, LF8 Hope, the Palm City Dolphins, and Barron Academy, a school serving children with special needs. His leadership earned him industry recognition, including CoStar's 2025 Top Power Broker Honors and the 2023 Impact Award for Sales/Acquisition of the Year for Barron Shops of Tradition. Jeremiah was preceded in death by his beloved wife, Kimberly Barron. He is survived by his children, Hunter Barron, Isabella Barron, Savannah Barron, and Benjamin Barron, his parents, Jeffrey and Eugenia Barron, his brother, Shane Robinette, and his sister, Ashley Barron. Jeremiah will be remembered for his vision, generosity, kindness, and larger-than-life personality. He had a gift for bringing people together, lifting up those around him, and leaving a lasting impression on everyone he met. His legacy lives on in the developments he built and the countless lives he touched. A memorial service will be held at a later date. He will be deeply missed and forever remembered by all who knew and loved him. Posted online on May 1, 2026, published in Treasure Coast, Joanne Holman, 93, passed away peacefully on April 25, 2026, in Dawsonville, Georgia. Joanne was born on July 22, 1932, in Fort Pierce, Florida, to Eunice and Clyde Kennedy. A lifelong resident of Fort Pierce for many years, she later relocated to Georgia. She was married to James K. Jim Holman for 43 years, sharing a life rooted in family, community, and faith. Joanne is survived by her son, Eddie Gibbs, Donna, of Groveland, Florida, her daughter, Suzanne Wade, Mark, of Dawsonville, Georgia, three grandsons, Scott Gibbs of Jacksonville, Florida, Matthew Wade of Bar Harbor, Maine, and Travis Wade of North Amherst, Massachusetts, and one great-grandson, Michael Edward Gibbs of Jacksonville, Florida. She was preceded in death by her husband, James Jim Holman, her parents, Eunice and Clyde Kennedy, and her grandparents, Ed and Sudie Edge of Fort Pierce, Florida. Joanne attended Fort Pierce High School and dedicated many years of service to her community through her professional career. She worked for Fort Pierce City Hall, McAlpin, Curtis, and O'Hare, and the St. Lucie County Circuit Court Clerk's Office. Beginning her tenure under Clerk of Court Roger Poitras, Joanne went on to serve the citizens of St. Lucie County as the elected Clerk of Court from 1994 to 2004. A woman of strong faith, Joanne was a longtime member of First Baptist Church of Fort Pierce and Westside Baptist Church, and most recently attended Midway Road Baptist Church. She was active in numerous civic and volunteer organizations, including the Pilot Club, Garden Club, Republican Party of St. Lucie County, and as a dedicated hospital auxiliary Pink Lady volunteer at Lawnwood Hospital. She also generously gave her time to Heathcote Botanical Gardens, where she volunteered for many years and worked in the gift shop. Joanne had a deep love for gardening and her church. She was a University of Florida certified master gardener and a talented Ikebana floral arranger, sharing her creativity and passion with those around her. In lieu of flowers, memorial contributions may be made to the Alzheimer's Association at www.alz.org. Services: a service will be held on Thursday, April 30, 2026 at 10:30 a.m. at Hazley Funeral Home, Fort Pierce.
An online guest book may be signed at www.hazleyfuneralhome.com. Posted online on April 28, 2026, published in Treasure Coast. John Robert Bradford, 85, passed away April 24, 2026. 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Posted online on April 27, 2026, published in Treasure Coast. Kim Broth Mark Phillips, 58, passed away April 28, 2026. 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Posted online on May 1, 2026, published in Treasure Coast. Marguerite Patricia Joan Lynch. Marguerite Patricia Joan Lynch, 95, of Vero Beach, Florida, passed peacefully into forever on March 30, 2026. Marguerite was born in London, England, as the eldest child of Marjorie and Albert Bullen, and enjoyed her childhood in Surrey. She was educated in Great Britain before coming to the United States in 1950. She resided in New York with her first husband and welcomed her eldest daughter, marking the start of Marguerite's greatest joy of being a mother. Marguerite later moved to Connecticut, where she worked at Greenwich Academy before meeting her beloved husband, Jack, and welcoming two more daughters. They were married for 52 years before Jack's passing in 2019, residing in New Canaan Court before moving to Watch Hill, Rhode Island, and Vero Beach, Florida. She enjoyed membership at the Country Club of New Canaan, as well as the Musquamicut Club and the Watch Hill Yacht Club, during her time in these communities. Marguerite celebrated her overseas heritage as a dedicated member of the Daughters of the British Empire, DBE. She held the position of secretary and then regent for the Connecticut chapter throughout the late 1970s and the 1980s. Marguerite further donated her time and energy to other organizations, including the Waveney Care Center and Strays and others, both in New Canaan Court. Marguerite shared her gift of language, alongside her beautiful accent and clear diction, by recording books for the blind. Once in Florida, she enjoyed volunteering with the Vero Beach Humane Society, most recently as a cat cuddler. Marguerite's love of animals was paramount, having filled her home with many treasured fur persons over the years. Marguerite was exceptionally creative. She excelled both working behind the scenes at the theater productions by New Canaan Town Players and by painting, baking, hosting afternoon tea or football tailgates, and setting a formal table at the holidays. While modest about her artistic talents, Marguerite participated in community art shows to strong reviews. Many family members feel fortunate to have her artwork in their homes. She adored being part of the Marge Schilling Art Group in Watch Hill, both for the artistic time and the treasured friendships which resulted. Marguerite was also a strong supporter of the Vero Beach Museum of Art as both a donor and class participant. Marguerite was very adventuresome, often with a gleam in her eye toward trying something new. She drove a motorcycle through the mountains in Europe before coming to the US and a race car around the track at Lime Rock in her younger years. She later enjoyed a hot air balloon ride over Tuscany in her 80s. Marguerite found smaller moments equally fulfilling, as she loved to read or color alongside her grandchildren, play rummikub with friends, and linger at the dinner table amidst family conversations. Marguerite was a talented backgammon and gin player, often winning the kitty when playing gin for half a penny a point with her daughters. She loved opera, poetry, and literature, often spending hours reading, and maintained a cherished book collection. Marguerite was known for her intellect, kindness, and generous heart. She embodied love in every facet of life and gave world-class hugs. She lived life in color, often taking a moment to soak in the mosaic of her surroundings. Marguerite was beautifully elegant and graceful, yet easily approachable. She had a sharp wit and clever sense of humor, alongside a contagious laugh which warmly invited others to join her. She was a gifted conversationalist who connected deeply with people. She will be profoundly missed by all whose lives she touched. Marguerite will be remembered for her deep devotion to her family. She was preceded in death by her parents and sister V. Bostel, her husband, Jack Lynch, and her daughter, Suzanne Lynch. She is survived by her daughters Denise Lynch of Riverview, Florida, and Michelle Matzinger, Bill, of West Hartford Court,
her grandchildren Jackson, Sawyer, and Townsend Matzinger, and Dylan Lynch, her sister-in-law Evie Lynch, her sister-in-law Phyllis Lynch, and many beloved nieces and nephews. A celebration of life will be arranged at a future date. Arrangements by Strunk Funeral Homes and AMP, Crematory, Vero Beach, Florida. 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Riverview Memorial Park, posted online on April 28, 2026, published in Treasure Coast Michael David Euler. Mike Euler, 62, passed away on April 6, 2026 in Fort Pierce, Florida. He was born on March 4, 1964 in Bloomington, Indiana to W.C. Butch and Julia N. Euler. Mike attended Bloomington High School South and graduated in 1982. He went on to attend Indiana University for 2 years. Mike dedicated 30 years of service to Sears, retiring as a retail maintenance project manager. He was known for his steady work ethic, reliability, and the pride he took in getting things done the right way. In Fort Pierce, Mike stayed active in the community and enjoyed the friendships he built there. He was a 10-year member of the Fort Pierce Yacht Club and participated in the Colonnades Community Appreciation Committee, Police, Fire, EMT. He also served as CMI president for 5 years and president of his association for 15 years and volunteered as a driver for Community on Patrol, CUP, for 3 years. Above all, Mike loved time on the water and being with the people he cared about most. He enjoyed fishing, boating, and making memories with friends and family. Mike is survived by his wife of 23 years, Patricia Bruton Euler, his mother, Julia N. Euler of Fort Pierce, Florida and Bloomington Inn, his stepson, William Bruton, Candace, his stepdaughter, Ashley Bruton, his step-grandchildren, Sebastian, Nicholas, Nathan Scarborough, and Amelia Bruton, all of Texas, his brother, Mark Euler, Stephanie, of Bloomington Inn, and his nephews, Sam Euler and Jed Euler, and niece, Meg Euler, also of Bloomington Inn. He was preceded in death by his father, W.C. Butch Euler, in July 1998. A celebration of life will be held at a later date and shared by family. Arrangements are under the direction of Hazley Funeral Home, Fort Pierce. An online guest book may be signed at www.hazleyfuneralhome.com, posted online on May 7, 2026, published in Treasure Coast. Miriam Irene Hartman, 73, passed away May 3, 2026. Arrangements provided by All County Funeral Home and AMP, Crematory, Stewart. Posted online on May 6, 2026, published in Treasure Coast. Nancy C. Paris, 78, passed away April 25, 2026. Arrangements provided by All County Funeral Home and AMP, Crematory, Stewart. Posted online on April 27, 2026, published in Treasure Coast. Nancy Conroy Paris. Nancy C. Paris passed away peacefully on April 25, 2026. She was predeceased by her daughter, Colleen, and husband, Nick. Nancy was a RN and cared for and about people. She was loved by her friends, co-workers, and family. Born and raised in Pittsburgh, she and Nick moved to Florida in the early 1970s and enjoyed being a Floridian, but followed her Steelers, Pirates, and Penguins, but was also a fan of the Marlins, Dolphins, and Panthers. Posted online on May 6, 2026, published in Treasure Coast. Nicholas Commons Mehling, 34, passed away April 29, 2026. Arrangements provided by All County Funeral Home and AMP, Crematory, Stewart, Florida. Posted online on May 1, 2026, published in Treasure Coast. Peter Harding Tulloch, Sister Peter Harding Tulloch, Sr., September 24, 1937, April 14, 2026, passed away peacefully on April 14,
2026, in Charleston, SC, surrounded by his loving family and friends. Born in Boston, Mass., on September 24, 1937, he spent much of his adult life in Summit, New Jersey, with his wife Vicky. For the past 28 years, he divided his time between his homes in Vero Beach, Florida and Nantucket, Mass. Peter was devoted to his family, a loving husband to Vicky, a deeply caring and attentive father to Peter Jr. and Rob, a nurturing, playful, and fun-loving grandfather to Peter III, Ellen, and Marley, a warm-hearted brother to Bruce, and a devoted brother-in-law to Charlie. The many who counted him as a treasured uncle, friend, or mentor can attest to the significant impact he had on their lives and to his fierce dedication and loyalty to those close to him. After his early education at Phillips Exeter Academy, Roxbury Latin School, and Institut Monivert in Switzerland, he attended Harvard, class of 1959, where he met Vicky, a student at Wellesley College, class of 1960. They married in 1961 and shared 62 years of loving companionship, family, and adventures together. Peter and Vicky loved to travel, creating many of their fondest memories on trips around the world. They lived in Marblehead, Mass., Geneva, and London before settling down in Summit, New Jersey, to raise their two sons. Peter was the true patriarch of his family. His homes were warm and welcoming places for family to share many memorable occasions. He and Vicky hosted large family gatherings for decades, with relatives coming from near and far to join in their festive Thanksgiving, Christmas, and summer celebrations, and created cherished memories for all who had the good fortune to attend. An avid sportsman, Peter loved skiing, tennis, golf, fishing, and bird hunting. As a young married couple, he and Vicky enjoyed sailing, spending many years racing and cruising around Marblehead, Mass., with close friends. They eventually discovered the foggy island of Nantucket, which immediately captured their hearts. As an entrepreneur in real estate and a licensed pilot, Peter balanced a demanding career with his greatest priority, time with his wife and children. He never missed an important moment in his sons' lives, always made time for them, and never missed a hockey or lacrosse game. He is survived by his brother, Bruce Tulloch, his sons, Peter Tulloch Jr., Liza, and their daughter Ellen, and Rob Tulloch, Casey, and their daughter Marley, his brother-in-law, Charlie Cox, Donna, and their children, Amy Cox Joyner and Sean Cox, his sisters-in-law, Barbara Sachs and her children, Chris Cox and Liz Cox Barrett, and Heidi Stamas and her children, Allie Cox and Sam Cox. He was preceded in death by his beloved wife of 62 years, Virginia, Vicky, Cox Tulloch, and his grandson, Peter H. Tulloch III. A private celebration of his life will be held at a later date. In lieu of flowers, please consider a donation in his memory to the Junior League of Summit. Posted online on May 5, 2026, published in Treasure Coast Walden, John Lewis 90, passed away April 17, 2026. Arrangements provided by Treasure Coast Seawinds of Stewart. Services will be private posted online on April 29, 2026, published in Treasure Coast Wiley Tidball Scott, Jr., M.D. Wiley Tidball Scott, Jr. M.D., age 89, of Black Mountain, North Carolina, passed away peacefully on April 13, 2026. Born in Charleroi, Pennsylvania, Wiley was the son of the late Wiley Tidball Scott, Sr., and Mary Wilda Scott. He was also preceded in death by his beloved wife, Ursula Scott, and his brother, Walter W. Scott. Wiley is survived by his children, Craig C. Scott, Heather S. Scott, and Douglas M. Scott, Julia, as well as five cherished grandchildren who brought him great pride and joy. After attending Dartmouth College, Wiley completed medical school at University of Pittsburgh, then on to his residency at the Mayo Clinic in Rochester, Minnesota. Upon completion of his residency, he moved to Fort Lauderdale and joined Orthopedic Associates as a partner for approximately three decades. A highly respected orthopedic surgeon,
Wiley dedicated his professional life to helping others regain mobility and return to the activities they loved. His skill, compassion, and reputation in his field earned him the admiration of colleagues and patients alike. Wiley served as chief of surgery and later as vice chief of staff at Northridge Hospital in Fort Lauderdale. Wiley also took great satisfaction volunteering as a team doctor for the U.S. ski team. Earlier in life, Wiley proudly served his country as a captain in the United States Air Force, stationed in Chambly, France. Wiley lived life with enthusiasm and curiosity. He was an avid golfer, a lover of roses, travel, and fine dining, and had a special fondness for standard poodles. He enjoyed both snow skiing and water skiing, fishing as well as camping adventures. He was a true Florida guy who embraced its natural beauty, warmth, colors, and free spirit. Both Harbor Ridge and Palm City Presbyterian Church were special places for him. His family will have a private celebration of life in late May 2026 in Carmel, California, a treasured spot for both Wiley and Ursula. In lieu of flowers, donations may be made in Wiley's memory to the Mayo Clinic of Rochester, Minnesota. Wiley will be remembered for his devotion to his family, his distinguished career, and his joyful appreciation for the many experiences life had to offer. Posted online on April 30, 2026, published in Treasure Coast St. Lucie Online, Cleveland Clinic Medical Office Project moves forward in Florida City after some uncertainty following a city council decision not to allow a freestanding emergency room on the site. It now seems the MedSquare Medical Office Building project in Port St. Lucie is moving forward. The roughly 68,000-square-foot project at 190 Southwest Becker Road is currently underway, according to an April 27 news release, with an anticipated completion date in the fourth quarter of 2027. Cleveland Clinic has signed on to be the anchor tenant of MedSquare, occupying the entire first floor, an area of 34,000 square feet. The Class A medical office building is being built by Development First Moss AJP and Flagler Healthcare. Port St. Lucie has emerged as one of the fastest growing communities in the country, adding tens of thousands of new residents in recent years, Alberto J.P. Irez, managing partner of Moss AJP, said in the news release. That growth is creating a clear need for modern, well-located healthcare facilities, and MedSquare will meet that demand while supporting leading providers like Cleveland Clinic. The Port St. Lucie location of MedSquare, a brand that also has locations in Miami, Cutler Bay, Pembroke Pines, South Miami, Sarasota and Charlottesville, Virginia, was selected because of its proximity to Interstate 95 and Florida's Turnpike, Flagler Healthcare CEO Chris Coutts said in the news release. However, the location also contributed to issues that put the entire project at risk. The property is located in a primarily residential area, and is just 1 mile from Florida Coast Medical Center, a hospital owned by one of Cleveland Clinic's competitors, Tenet Healthcare. Florida Coast opened in September with a 26-bed emergency room and 54 traditional inpatient beds. In December, the City Council voted 4-1 not to allow Cleveland Clinic to use part of the property as a freestanding emergency room that would have taken up about one quarter of the facility. The council members who opposed that proposal primarily cited the location. Mayor Shannon Martin, who is a board member of Florida Coast Medical Center, said her opposition was due to a freestanding emergency room not being a good fit for the area, and not due to protecting the existing nearby hospital. "This is not, for me, about Cleveland Clinic. This isn't about Florida Coast Medical Center. This entire conversation is about the use, under our planning and zoning code," Martin said. Other council members, with the exception of Vice Mayor Jolien Caraballo, agreed. Most said medical office space, which the city council had already approved for the site, was a better fit for the community's need. However, at the December meeting, Chirag Chaudhary, vice president and chief medical officer of Cleveland Clinic Tradition Hospital, told the city council that without the freestanding emergency room, the rest of the project might not get built at all. "I am not going to commit whether we are going to be able to follow through with the rest of the plan if a portion of the plan is not approved,"
Chaudhry said. Now, though, it seems plans are moving forward for the entire facility to be utilized for medical office space. Wicker Perlis is TC Palm's watchdog reporter for St. Lucie County. You can reach him at wicker.perlis@tcpalm.com. Project Orchid could bring 1,000 new jobs to Florida, moving forward St. Lucie County, an industrial facility that could bring more than 1,000 new jobs to St. Lucie County moved a few steps closer to becoming a reality on May 5, when the County Commission unanimously approved four items related to the development known as Project Orchid. Sports Online: A's at Baltimore Orioles. Odds, picks and predictions: the A's, 19-18, and Baltimore Orioles, 17-21, meet Friday for the first game of a three-game series in Baltimore, Maryland. First pitch from Oriole Park at Camden Yards is scheduled for 7:05 p.m. Eastern Time. Let's analyze MLB odds around the A's versus Orioles and make our expert MLB picks and predictions for the best bets. 2025 season series, A's 4-2. The A's avoided a sweep Thursday by crushing the Philadelphia Phillies 12-1 as plus 108 road underdogs with the over, 9, cashing. SPJT Ginn, 8 IP, 1 ER, 4 H, 1 BB, 8 K, 1 HR, was outstanding in earning his first win of the season. The A's offense launched 4 home runs as DH Brent Rooker, 2 for 4, 3 RBIs, C. Shea Langeliers, 2 for 5, 2 RBIs, 3 B. Zach Geloff, 2 for 5, 3 RBIs, and Jacob Wilson, 1 for 4, 2 RBIs, all went deep in the rout. The Orioles missed out on a sweep Thursday, falling 4-3 to the Miami Marlins as plus 108 road underdogs, while the under, 8.5, runs cashed. Baltimore lost on a throwing error by 3B Kobe Mayo that allowed the winning run to score. 1B Pete Alonso continued his hot stretch, tying the game in the 8th with an RBI single and extending his hitting streak to 8 games. Alonso finished the Miami series with 4 hits, a HR, and 6 RBIs. LHP Jacob Lopez vs RHP Kyle Bradish Lopez, 2-2, 6.60 ERA, makes his 7th start and 8th appearance. He has a 1.90 whip, 6.9 BB/9 and 6.9 K/9 in 30 innings. Bradish, 1-4, 5.03 ERA, makes his 8th start. He has a 1.82 whip, 5.6 BB/9 and 9.3 K/9 in 34 innings. Provided by BetMGM Sportsbook. 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Sign up today. Orioles 7, A's 4 pass. I love the Orioles, minus 135, Friday night, and there's nothing wrong with betting them to win outright, but I'll take my wager to the run line with the plus odds. Bet Orioles minus 1.5, plus 145. Bradish hasn't fully settled in yet this season, but the upside is still there for a pitcher with top-end talent, especially against an inconsistent A's lineup. The bigger edge comes against Lopez, who enters with a 6.60 ERA and has struggled badly on the road, where opponents are hitting .360 against him. Right-handed hitters have given him major problems, accounting for 5 of the 6 home runs he's allowed this season. That lines up perfectly for Baltimore's lineup. Alonso has been scorching hot lately, while C. Adley Rutschman, L.F. Taylor Ward, 2B Jeremiah Jackson and Mayo all bring power upside into this matchup. Baltimore has the stronger lineup and the better overall setup to win comfortably Friday night. Baltimore has gone over in 8 of its last 10 games, while Oakland has hit the over in 3 straight. Lopez enters with a 6.60 ERA and has struggled badly with walks and home runs, while Bradish has been vulnerable to the long ball as well. With Camden Yards playing hitter-friendly and both lineups capable of scoring, runs should come in bunches. Bet over 9.5,
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Indian River Online FHP searches black drivers 2x more than whites in 25 Florida counties. The Florida Highway Patrol searches black drivers at more than 3 times the rate of white drivers, and it finds illegal drugs and weapons less often, according to a TC Palm analysis of over 1 million FHP traffic stops from 2024 to 25. Rates vary by county, with the disparity reaching as high as 8 times in one Florida county. A county-by-county breakdown reveals stark geographic variation in how troopers treat black drivers, disparities that civil rights and policing researchers say are among the strongest indicators of racial bias in a law enforcement agency. In Manatee County, black drivers were searched in 2% of traffic stops, compared to 0.24% for white drivers, making black drivers 8 times more likely to be searched. That translates to FHP stopping 1,331 black drivers and searching 26, compared to stopping 5,444 white drivers and searching 13. Troopers in St. John's, Columbia, and Hillsborough counties searched black drivers at least 7 times more often than white drivers. In all, 25 counties showed black drivers being searched at more than twice the rate of white drivers. In some rural counties, the numbers are based on only a handful of searches, making them harder to interpret statistically. But in heavily populated counties with thousands of stops, the disparities remain consistent. Columbia County showed the highest raw disparity regardless of stop totals, 149 black driver searches compared to 36 for white drivers. The county is 17% black and 77% white, U.S. Census Bureau data show. Orange County recorded the most black driver searches in the state with 180, including Charlie Ray Mayhew, who told TC Palm FHP has searched him 3 times without finding any contraband. FHP records show the 24-year-old Orlando resident was stopped for speeding in April 2024, and troopers did not find anything in his vehicle. "It's an invasion of privacy," Mayhew said. "One guy was super determined that I had something in the car." Researchers who study police behavior say search rates, not stop rates, are the most telling measure of potential racial bias. Across the country, the biggest disparities are in who is searched, said Jack McDevitt, author and former criminology professor at Northeastern University. Some officers' perceptions of who commits crimes can be tied to their race and ethnicity. A traffic stop can be explained by an observed violation, but a search requires a trooper to make a judgment call about suspicion. A further indicator of whether those judgment calls are sound, how often searches actually turn up contraband. Statewide, FHP found contraband in roughly half of searches of black drivers, a lower rate than among white drivers, 58% of whom had contraband when searched. The disparity extends beyond searches. In Lafayette County, black drivers were more than twice as likely as white drivers to be cited for minor, non-moving traffic violations, such as window tint or equipment violations that give troopers a legal basis to initiate a stop. Statewide, window tint is the most common reason black drivers are stopped before a search, FHP records show. Speed is second. Failure to wear a seat belt is third. Critics say minor violations are frequently used as pretextual stops, legal justifications to stop a driver when the real motivation may be something else. "There has to be something more than the race of the driver to warrant a stop," said James V. Cook, a Tallahassee civil rights attorney who pursues cases against law enforcement agencies. FHP policy prohibits troopers from making decisions based on race or ethnicity and says it screens for bias throughout its hiring process, including psychological evaluations and polygraph testing. The agency has faced scrutiny over racial profiling dating to the War on Drugs era of the 1980s, when the Florida Department of Highway Safety and Motor Vehicles, which oversees FHP, advised troopers to watch for drivers wearing lots of gold or who were members of ethnic groups associated with the drug trade. Amid the backlash,
Governor Jeb Bush directed FHP to begin collecting traffic stop data in 2000. The story continues below. A 2021 study by the nonpartisan American Economic Association found 42% of FHP troopers practiced racial discrimination based on factors including a driver's apparent race and whether they spoke English with an accent. Note on methodology, the analysis excluded counties with fewer than 10 searches each for black and white drivers to avoid unreliable outliers from small samples. In Okeechobee County, for example, FHP searched 4 black drivers and 1 white driver, a sample too small to draw meaningful conclusions. That's a search rate 12 times higher for black drivers. Jack Lemnus is a TC Palm Enterprise reporter. Contact him at jack.lemnus@tcpalm.com, 772-409-1345, or follow him on X at Jack Lemnus. Florida City rejects proposal for 231-unit development. Felsmere. A 231-unit development is incompatible with Felsmere and would provide limited public benefit to residents, City Council decided, denying the proposed Legacy Landing. Developers proposed building 48 single-family homes and 183 townhouses on a 34-acre property off County Road 512, just beyond Interstate 95. Residents, mostly opponents, packed the City Council chambers May 7 to voice opinions. The proposal is inconsistent with the city's comprehensive plan, had insufficient public benefit and included an inaccurate traffic study, said Mayor Jessica Salgado, leading the council in a 3-1 vote to deny the development plan and request to rezone the property to a planned development district. Council member Ben Baker agreed, repeatedly asking Legacy Landing engineers to explain how the project would provide benefit the public. I feel like there's not enough public benefit to approve this project, Baker said. Council member Fernando Herrera was the lone supporter of the project, saying the development could bring affordable housing to the city, giving people the chance to buy a home instead of being lifelong renters. Bruce Barkett, attorney for Legacy Landing developers, declined comment after the meeting about the council's action. He urged the council to follow the law, saying the proposal met all city codes and requirements. The development allowed for affordable housing, representatives said, with townhouses costing $260,000 and single-family homes $350,000. Florida City residents concerned about impact of proposed development. Latest Florida Brightline station might be dead. FEC denies approval. Many of the more than 20 people speaking at the meeting feared traffic from the development would impact County Road 512 and would cause safety issues if there was an emergency evacuation. Others said the city's infrastructure was insufficient to handle the more than 600 additional residents expected to move to the development. You might not care because you want to fill your pockets, and that's cool. But we care, said resident Stephanie Vasquez. The people who live here care. This place is a place of community, a place of love. That's what matters. The development only benefits the developers, Vasquez said. You will leave, and we will be left with your mess, she said. But some supported the idea of growth, saying Felsmere needs to add more amenities, jobs, and businesses for residents, and that the city needed to change. Projects such as Legacy Landing can create opportunities for young families, allowing them buy a house, said resident Javi Murillo. Felsmere has a unique identity. Supporting thoughtful development does not lose that identity, Murillo said. Growth is coming to Felsmere whether we like it or not. Colleen Wixon is the Indian River County Government Watchdog reporter for TC Palm and Treasure Coast newspapers. Florida gets 2 new Swig Dirty Soda locations. Here's what it is. 2 Swig locations are coming soon to the Treasure Coast, the company announced in a 25-unit South Florida deal. Cities include Stuart, Port St. Lucie and Palm Beach. The first new store is expected to open by the end of 2026. These will be the first Swig locations on the Treasure Coast. Swig has 8 locations in Florida, according to the company's website. Swig is a chain that specializes in dirty soda, which are customizable sodas mixed with flavors, fresh fruits,
purees and creams. It was started by founder Nicole Robison in 2010 in St. George, Utah. It is unclear when the Stewart and Port St. Lucie locations are expected to open. Olivia Franklin is TC Palm's trending reporter. You can contact her at olivia.franklin@tcpalm.com, 317-627-8048, or follow her on X at @lib_5. Martin Online: Florida cities may be interested in Brightline station if Stewart Kent mines elsewhere on the Treasure Coast are open to the idea of a Brightline stop in their community if plans for a Stewart stop falls apart. N/State of Florida Recruiting HQ Online: Florida High School Football Mid-Spring Notebook Dump, What to Watch in Practice. Spring is time to travel in the recruiting world, and reporters are no different. USA Today's Florida Network has been busy this spring, traveling the state to check in with premier recruits and look for under-the-radar prospects. In this week's Extra Points, we're dumping the notebook halfway through the spring. There are still plenty of schools on the list to check in with, and more intel will come pouring in as the pressure increases on the state's elite recruits. Here's where we've been and what we're hearing so far this spring. Jennings, who committed to Florida on April 25th, is the marquee name at Dillard but far from the only elite recruit suiting up for the Panthers. Jennings, number 61, named the Gators from an offer list that includes nearly 40 schools. He confirmed with USA Today that he has all but officially shut down his recruitment after using all 5 available official visits. Ever since Sumrall and his new staff got to Gainesville, we haven't stopped hearing about how unique this new regime is. Jennings reinforced the point, saying that the staff is what got the Gators over the hump against other finalists like Florida State, Auburn, and Maryland. Coach Sumrall and WRS coach Marcus Davis were 2 key factors in my commitment, he told us at a spring practice. As soon as I met Sumrall, he was off the charts, dapping me up and giving me a hug. Even when I committed over the phone, he was just really excited. Jennings, a 6-foot speedster, is WR1 is a group that includes 2 6-foot-4 rising senior pass catchers. Isaiah Monsteim and Josh Sylvain both have seen their respective recruitments gain steam this spring. Colorado and Kentucky are among the programs that have extended offers to both in recent weeks. After transferring in from Piper with 0 Division I offers, Monsteim has been offered by 5 different programs in the last 2 months. Sylvain, a returning senior, reports 10 offers from the likes of Tulane, USF, and Cal. Expect the offer count to rise for both as more college coaches stop by Dillard to do their due diligence. The secondary is also loaded, headlined by Penn State commits Imahi Robinson, number 79. Robinson confirmed with us that he has not shut down his recruitment and 2 other programs are nearing visits. Louisville and Virginia are the teams to watch for the 6'3" cornerback. Louisville has made recruiting Florida a priority under Jeff Brohm, and they've already landed 3 top 100 commits this cycle. They hope to add another in Robinson. They just know what they want, there's a lot of Florida guys there, he said. And I feel like if I wasn't home at Penn State, that'd be another place I could call home. It won't be an easy flip, as Robinson committed back in March after associate head coach and CBS coach Terry Smith closed the deal for the Nittany Lions. The relationship with his verbal pledge remains strong midway through the spring. I love the staff, Coach Terry is the G.O.A.T, he said, I love him. He's the reason I even committed there. And Penn State culture is very big, and I want to be a part of that. And head coach Matt Campbell, I love him to death. Another senior to watch on the defensive side of the ball is Tedrick Oatman, a versatile athlete that roams from the nickel to linebacker that reports offers from the likes of Boston College, UConn, Cal, and Georgia State. The Cougars have Davin Davidson running the show again this year and are primed for a title defense season with the number 1 signal caller in the state at the helm. The 6'7" Davidson, number 17, has had a breakout offseason unlike any other, and committed to Florida after a host of offers came rushing in. Now an Elite 11 finalist with a verbal commitment made,
Davidson committed quickly after the offers came in order to avoid distractions and visits during the summer and fall. Expect his pledge to the Gators to hold firm until signing day. Caleb Exum, number 56, transfers in from Parrish, and has one of the more impressive tapes in the state. The 6'2", 310 defensive tackle played both ways at Parrish, and is expected to do the same for the Cougars. He committed to Louisville on April 19 over Indiana, Virginia Tech, and Kansas. Kanale Jackson, number 69, committed to UCF on May 2 over North Carolina and Virginia Tech. The Knights were early on Jackson, and started their recruitment his sophomore year, a head start that Jackson says helped seal the deal. They land a commitment from him after a junior campaign that saw him rush for 2,452 yards and 39 touchdowns on 217 touches. Miami, Florida State, Auburn, and more were in attendance for a spring practice on April 5 at American Heritage, which sees a revolving door of coaches come by to evaluate talent regularly. The South Florida powerhouse and defending back-to-back state champs have a new marquee recruit in at quarterback after Dia Bell's, Texas signee, graduation. Rising junior phenom Neiman Lawrence arrived from Miami Northwestern, and is among the most touted signal callers in the 2028 class. Texas, Texas A&M, Notre Dame, Michigan, and Miami are leaders in his recruitment at this stage, and he visited all five this spring. Lawrence has long been on the Canes board, and they've been recruiting him since he was in 8th grade. One of Miami's most successful recruiters, offensive line coach Alex Mirabal, was at practice and made sure to check in with Lawrence, as well as the trenches. Lawrence will have big targets this year. 6'5" Kentucky commit Trey Proctor, number 35, will start practicing with the team as soon as his transfer from Southridge becomes official, and 6'6" rising junior Robert Outeler has been gaining serious steam on the trail, reeling in offers from Missouri and UCF this offseason. Rising senior Michael Stringer, 6'-190 pounds, is unranked by major recruiting services, but has picked up five offers in the last week from the likes of East Carolina, Cornell, and Western Kentucky. The other side of the ball has elite prospects as well. C.B. Amory Nugent, number 12, is a Florida commit and the number 3 corner in the state, and defensive lineman Micah Price reports 14 offers, including Missouri, Purdue, and Kentucky this offseason. Rising junior quarterback Brady Quinn is another quarterback that is being pursued heavily, and has had a busy spring taking visits. Indiana, Notre Dame, Alabama, Clemson, Miami, Kentucky, and Purdue were the programs that hosted the 6'1" composite three-star. Quinn will have plenty of elite targets in his first year with the Lions, including LSUWR commit Amari Stevens, number 41. Stevens held a long-time commitment to Miami before he and the Canes mutually agreed to part ways shortly after an official visit to LSU. He named the Tigers one day after his visit to Baton Rouge. Another big name in the receivers group is tight end Peter Pierre, who enters his junior campaign at 6'4", 220 pounds. Pierre reports over 30 offers, and added Alabama, West Virginia, and Mississippi State to the list last week. Rising junior Armani Strong has gained momentum this spring, and added USC and Virginia Tech to an offer list that already includes Ole Miss, Notre Dame, and Florida State. The Lions also have Amos Bradford at running back, a 6'1", 170-pound three-star that decommitted from Toledo in February before committing to Purdue this spring. The Lions have some big names in the secondary, including Notre Dame safety commit John Ford III and Ohio State safety commit Angelo Smith, the younger brother of phenom Buckeye receiver Jeremiah Smith, who was at Chaminade's practice. Tyree Mannings Jr. is one of the best receivers in the nation, and coaches from all over the country have stopped by the island to check in. The rising junior has added offers from USC, Alabama, North Carolina, and Virginia Tech this spring, and is already offered by Florida's Big Three along with Georgia, LSU, Nebraska, and others. Transferring in from IMG is rinsing junior Noah Patton,
who has had limited meaningful snaps at the varsity level but has all the tools to take Venice's offense to the next level. He reports offers from Arkansas, Syracuse, Kentucky, and others. Florida QB coach Joe Craddock stopped by a Venice practice to do his due diligence on the 6'3", 190-pound signal caller. Running back Dorian Jones, number 85.

ball are seeing their recruitment speed up. Defensive back Ira Dale has earned offers from Florida Atlantic and Western Kentucky this offseason. Brothers Feli and Desi Kamit are two well-built linebackers in the class of 2028 that transferred in from Michigan, and will almost certainly reel in some big-time offers before next year's signing day. It will be interesting so how colleges approach O'Galley rising senior quarterback Joseph Allen. Allen was being recruited by Power 4 programs before suffering a season-ending knee injury in the 2025 season opener. Coastal Carolina is a program to keep a close eye on with Allen moving forward. O'Galley 6'5", 215-pound rising junior tight end Troy Silbertson is seeing his recruitment take off this spring. He's a big body with soft hands and enough speed to separate from linebackers and safeties. Wisconsin, Maryland, Indiana, UCF, Florida State, and North Carolina are among the schools to offer early this spring. Cardinal Gibbons rising junior edge rusher slash tight end Ty Kirkpatrick has been taking plenty of reps at linebacker this spring. The 6'2", 235-pounder led the Crusaders with 6 sacks in 2025. West Virginia, USF, SMU, and North Carolina all offered in the past week. Rutgers has been hot on the trail of Cardinal Gibbons rising senior edge rusher Michael Laudert. The 6'4", 240-pounders offers also include Florida State, Georgia Tech, Nebraska, and Pitt.

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1: 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Obituaries: All Anthony W. Angelastro. Anthony W. Angelastro, known affectionately as Tony, passed away on April 23, 2026, in Vero Beach, Florida, one day after his 97th birthday. Born on April 22, 1929, in Hartford, Connecticut, to the late Anthony and Vincenza Angelastro, Tony lived a life marked by dignity, devotion, and an extraordinary ability to connect with those around him. Tony grew

Tony built a long and distinguished 35-year career as vice president for the Greco Brothers Company. A consummate professional, he inspired others with his high standards as well as his remarkable taste and flair in the menswear field. He developed strong business relationships and lasting friendships across New York and all of New England. Tony and his beloved wife, Linda, lived in Canton, Connecticut, before relocating to Vero Beach where they resided at the Villas of Citrus Hills and later at the Bren 90 at Vero Beach. In both Canton and Vero Beach, Tony served on condominium association boards, proving instrumental in addressing community matters. He was deeply sociable with a terrific sense of humor and took great pride in building friendships wherever he went. In Vero Beach, he cultivated a loyal group of friends with whom he walked 4 miles daily through Riverside Park. A devoted husband and father, Tony took genuine interest in the lives of his grandchildren, always wanting to know what was happening in their world. He was an avid sports fan who closely followed UConn men's and women's basketball, enjoyed good food, and kept well informed on current events. He also cherished returning to Trinity College for reunions to greet fellow classmates. Tony is survived by his loving wife, Linda Angelastro, his daughters, Susan Angelastro and Lynn Carr, his sister, Jean, his former wife Arlene Angelastro and his extended family, including sons-in-law Jim Carr and Robert Hodakowski, his grandsons Neil Carr and Henry Carr, his niece Donna Hewitt, his stepchildren Barry Walsh, Tucker Walsh and Clint Walsh. He was preceded in death by his beloved youngest daughter Amy, his parents Anthony and Vincenza and his sisters Camille, Mary, and Angie. May he rest in God's eternal peace. Tony's family would like to offer their heartfelt gratitude to the staff at the Bren 90 at Vero Beach for the many years of kindness and friendship extended to Tony. Posted online on May 3, 2026, published in Treasure Coast. Audrey Roberta Dunayer, 92, passed away April 24, 2026. 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Posted online on April 27, 2026, published in Treasure Coast. Catherine Joanne Haladner, 78, passed away May 4, 2026. Arrangements provided by All County Funeral Home and AMP, Crematory, Stewart. Posted online on May 6, 2026, published in Treasure Coast. Donald Jefferson. Donald Jefferson, beloved husband, father, papa, great papa, and friend, passed away on April 21, 2026 at the Treasure Coast Hospice House in Stewart, Florida, at the age of 90. He was born in Reidsville, North Carolina to Morris and Jewel Jefferson on August 7, 1935. He met the love of his life, Laura Jane Morris, his wife of 71 years in 1953, and they married on April 3, 1955. He attended University of North Carolina at Chapel Hill and graduated with a BA in music in 1957. While at the university, he was a drum major, and later, the president of the university band, the Marching Tar Heels. He also played in a successful dance band that traveled on weekends for events and weddings. He was active ROTC and later fulfilled this commitment when he became a pilot in the U.S. Air Force. After graduating Air Force pilot training, he went on to become a fighter pilot flying the F-102, Delta Dagger, at Elmendorf AFB in Alaska and the F-106, Delta Dart, at Selfridge AFB in Michigan. Don then transitioned into the Air Force Reserves and accepted a pilot position with Pan American World Airways as a 727 flight engineer and settled his family in Coral Gables, Florida. He later flew the 707 and the 747 with Pan American. In 1985, he took a job with United Airlines, flying as a first officer on the B-757/B-767. He went on to become a captain, flying the DC-8 and then the B-757/B-767. During his flying career, he was an active member of the negotiation teams with the Flight Engineers International Association, FEIA, and the Airline Pilots Association, ALPA, as well. He concluded his Air Force career, after 20 years of service, active

and AMP, reserves, as a lieutenant colonel. Don's love of music remained a large part of his life. He occasionally played his clarinet at his church and in a few ensembles, when asked. His regular duets with his wife, Laura Jane, playing on the piano, will be fondly remembered by his family, as will his tender prayers, and his interesting, warm-hearted, and, sometimes, colorful stories of times gone by. He was a steadfast, dedicated provider and protector of his wife and family. He enjoyed being a do-it-yourself kind of guy and could always be counted on to take care of whatever was needed or helpful. He is survived by his wife, Laura Jane Jefferson, children, Donna Jefferson, John Spencer, Leslie Calvert, James, Stephen Jefferson, Kelly, granddaughters, Emily Chandler, William Chase, Kayla Goodenough, Gabrielle Jefferson, Hannah Graves, Dylan, and great-grandchildren, Annie Chandler, Caroline Chandler and Hunter Graves. Services will be held on May 21, 2026, at 11 a.m., First United Methodist Church of Stuart, 1500 South Canner Highway, Stuart, Florida. Light lunch reception in the Fellowship Hall, immediately following the service. In lieu of flowers, donations may be made in Don's memory to First United Methodist Church of Stuart. Posted online on April 30, 2026, published in Treasure Coast. Edmund Ed L. Green Jr. Ed passed peacefully on May 7, 2025 in assisted living in Toms River, New Jersey. He had survived his wife of 69 years, Florence L. Green. There will be a memorial service on May 7, 2026 at 1 p.m. at St. Augustine of Canterbury, 475 43rd Avenue, Vero Beach. Ed was born in Newark, New Jersey and lived in Kearney and Livingston with Summers in Ocean Beach. Ed worked for Ma Bell for over 31 years. He volunteered as a trustee/president at Ocean Beach Surf Club for 11 years. Ed and Florence retired to Boynton Beach, then to Vero Beach. An Air Force veteran of the Korean War, Ed enjoyed tennis and fishing, and he and Florence participated vigorously in church and several social groups and causes. Ed is preceded in death by Alec J. Green. He is survived by Edmund L. Green III and his S.O. Sharon Gralla, as well as David J. and Christine Green Petrick. Grandchildren include Zoe N. and Edmund L. Green V. Your attendance is welcomed. Posted online on May 2, 2026, published in Treasure Coast. Geraldine Giddy. Geraldine Giddy, 85, passed away on April 12, 2026, in Port St. Lucie, Florida. Known for her laughter, love, passion for life and adventure, she will be missed by all who were lucky enough to love her. May her memory bring comfort and peace to those she leaves behind. Posted online on May 6, 2026, published in Treasure Coast. Jeremiah Barron. Jeremiah Barron, of the Treasure Coast, passed away on April 27, 2026. Jeremiah was a visionary developer, entrepreneur, and dedicated community leader whose work helped shape the Treasure Coast for more than two decades. With over 20 years in commercial real estate and more than $1 billion in transactions, he built successful ventures and left a lasting impact on the communities he loved. His development work included projects throughout the region, including Duncan on Jensen Beach Boulevard, Barron Shops of Stuart, Jensen Beach Auto Vault, Barron Island Storage, and Barron Shops of Tradition. His vision continued through projects such as Barron Landings, Barron Industrial, and Hope Sound Auto Vault. He also founded Barron Real Estate and led Jeremiah Barron and AMP Co., a development and construction firm. In addition to his professional accomplishments, Jeremiah was deeply committed to giving back. He coached youth football, supported youth sports, and generously sponsored local organizations and events, including the American Youth Soccer League, the Barron Golf Classic, the Miracle League of Martin County, Treasure Coast Legends Baseball, LF8 Hope, the Palm City Dolphins, and Barron Academy, a school serving children with special needs. His leadership earned him industry recognition, including CoStar's 2025 Top Power Broker Honors and the 2023 Impact Award for Sales/Acquisition of the Year for Barron Shops of Tradition.
Jeremiah was preceded in death by his beloved wife, Kimberly Barron. He is survived by his children, Hunter Barron, Isabella Barron, Savannah Barron, and Benjamin Barron, his parents, Jeffrey and Eugenia Barron, his brother, Shane Robinette, and his sister, Ashley Barron. Jeremiah will be remembered for his vision, generosity, kindness, and larger-than-life personality. He had a gift for bringing people together, lifting up those around him, and leaving a lasting impression on everyone he met. His legacy lives on in the developments he built and the countless lives he touched. A memorial service will be held at a later date. He will be deeply missed and forever remembered by all who knew and loved him. Posted online on May 1, 2026, published in Treasure Coast. Joanne Holman, 93, passed away peacefully on April 25, 2026, in Dawsonville, Georgia. Joanne was born on July 22, 1932, in Fort Pierce, Florida, to Eunice and Clyde Kennedy. A lifelong resident of Fort Pierce for many years, she later relocated to Georgia. She was married to James K. Jim Holman for 43 years, sharing a life rooted in family, community, and faith. Joanne is survived by her son, Eddie Gibbs, Donna, of Groveland, Florida, her daughter, Suzanne Wade, Mark, of Dawsonville, Georgia, three grandsons, Scott Gibbs of Jacksonville, Florida, Matthew Wade of Bar Harbor, Maine, and Travis Wade of North Amherst, Massachusetts, and one great-grandson, Michael Edward Gibbs of Jacksonville, Florida. She was preceded in death by her husband, James Jim Holman, her parents, Eunice and Clyde Kennedy, and her grandparents, Ed and Sudie Edge of Fort Pierce, Florida. Joanne attended Fort Pierce High School and dedicated many years of service to her community through her professional career. She worked for Fort Pierce City Hall, McAlpin, Curtis, and O'Hare, and the St. Lucie County Circuit Court Clerk's Office. Beginning her tenure under Clerk of Court Roger Poitras, Joanne went on to serve the citizens of St. Lucie County as the elected Clerk of Court from 1994 to 2004. A woman of strong faith, Joanne was a longtime member of First Baptist Church of Fort Pierce and Westside Baptist Church, and most recently attended Midway Road Baptist Church. She was active in numerous civic and volunteer organizations, including the Pilot Club, Garden Club, Republican Party of St. Lucie County, and as a dedicated hospital auxiliary Pink Lady volunteer at Lawnwood Hospital. She also generously gave her time to Heathcote Botanical Gardens, where she volunteered for many years and worked in the gift shop. Joanne had a deep love for gardening and her church. She was a University of Florida certified master gardener and a talented Ikebana floral arranger, sharing her creativity and passion with those around her. In lieu of flowers, memorial contributions may be made to the Alzheimer's Association at www.alz.org. Services: a service will be held on Thursday, April 30, 2026 at 10:30 a.m. at Hazley Funeral Home, Fort Pierce. An online guest book may be signed at www.hazleyfuneralhome.com. Posted online on April 28, 2026, published in Treasure Coast. John Robert Bradford, 85, passed away April 24, 2026. Arrangements provided by All County Funeral Home and AMP, Crematory, Stewart. Posted online on April 27, 2026, published in Treasure Coast. Kim Broth Mark Phillips, 58, passed away April 28, 2026. 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Posted online on May 1, 2026, published in Treasure Coast. Marguerite Patricia Joan Lynch, 95, of Vero Beach, Florida, passed peacefully into forever on March 30, 2026. Marguerite was born in London, England as the eldest child of Marjorie and Albert Bullen and enjoyed her childhood in Surrey. She was educated in Great Britain before coming to the United States in 1950. She resided in New York with her first husband and welcomed her eldest daughter, marking the start of Marguerite's greatest joy of being a mother.
Marguerite later moved to Connecticut, where she worked at Greenwich Academy before meeting her beloved husband, Jack, and welcoming two more daughters. They were married for 52 years before Jack's passing in 2019, residing in New Canaan Court before moving to Watch Hill, Rhode Island and Vero Beach, Florida. She enjoyed membership at the Country Club of New Canaan as well as the Musquamicut Club and the Watch Hill Yacht Club during her time in these communities. Marguerite celebrated her overseas heritage as a dedicated member of the Daughters of the British Empire, DBE. She held the position of secretary and then regent for the Connecticut chapter throughout the late 1970s and the 1980s. Marguerite further donated her time and energy to other organizations, including the Waveney Care Center and Strays and others. Both in New Canaan Court, Marguerite shared her gift of language, alongside her beautiful accent and clear diction, by recording books for the blind. Once in Florida, she enjoyed volunteering with the Vero Beach Humane Society, most recently as a cat cuddler. Marguerite's love of animals was paramount, having filled her home with many treasured fur persons over the years. Marguerite was exceptionally creative. She excelled both working behind the scenes at the theater productions by New Canaan Town Players and by painting, baking, hosting afternoon tea or football tailgates, and setting a formal table at the holidays. While modest about her artistic talents, Marguerite participated in community art shows to strong reviews. Many family members feel fortunate to have her artwork in their homes. She adored being part of the Marge Schilling Art Group in Watch Hill, both for the artistic time and the treasured friendships which resulted. Marguerite was also a strong supporter of the Vero Beach Museum of Art as both a donor and class participant. Marguerite was very adventuresome, often with a gleam in her eye toward trying something new. She drove a motorcycle through the mountains in Europe before coming to the US and a race car around the track at Lime Rock in her younger years. She later enjoyed a hot air balloon ride over Tuscany in her 80s. Marguerite found smaller moments equally fulfilling as she loved to read or color alongside her grandchildren, play rummikub with friends, and linger at the dinner table amidst family conversations. Marguerite was a talented backgammon and gin player, often winning the kitty when playing gin for half a penny a point with her daughters. She loved opera, poetry, and literature, often spending hours reading, and maintained a cherished book collection. Marguerite was known for her intellect, kindness, and generous heart. She embodied love in every facet of life and gave world-class hugs. She lived life in color, often taking a moment to soak in the mosaic of her surroundings. Marguerite was beautifully elegant and graceful, yet easily approachable. She had a sharp wit and clever sense of humor alongside a contagious laugh which warmly invited others to join her. She was a gifted conversationalist who connected deeply with people. She will be profoundly missed by all whose lives she touched. Marguerite will be remembered for her deep devotion to her family. She was preceded in death by her parents and sister V. Bostel, her husband, Jack Lynch, and her daughter, Suzanne Lynch. She is survived by her daughters Denise Lynch of Riverview, Florida and Michelle Matzinger, Bill, of West Hartford Court, her grandchildren Jackson, Sawyer, and Townsend Matzinger, and Dylan Lynch, her sister-in-law Evie Lynch, her sister-in-law Phyllis Lynch, and many beloved nieces and nephews. A celebration of life will be arranged at a future date. 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Mary Ann King, 90, passed away April 27, 2026. 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Riverview Memorial Park, posted online on April 28, 2026, published in Treasure Coast. Michael David Euler, Mike Euler, 62, passed away on April 6, 2026 in Fort Pierce, Florida. He was born on March 4, 1964 in Bloomington, Indiana to W.C. Butch and Julia N. Euler. Mike attended Bloomington High School South and graduated in 1982. He went on to attend Indiana University for 2 years.
Mike dedicated 30 years of service to Sears, retiring as a retail maintenance project manager. He was known for his steady work ethic, reliability, and the pride he took in getting things done the right way. In Fort Pierce, Mike stayed active in the community and enjoyed the friendships he built there. He was a 10-year member of the Fort Pierce Yacht Club and participated in the Colonnades Community Appreciation Committee, Police, Fire, EMT. He also served as CMI president for 5 years and president of his association for 15 years and volunteered as a driver for Community on Patrol, CUP, for 3 years. Above all, Mike loved time on the water and being with the people he cared about most. He enjoyed fishing, boating, and making memories with friends and family. Mike is survived by his wife of 23 years, Patricia Bruton Euler, his mother, Julia N. Euler of Fort Pierce, Florida and Bloomington Inn, his stepson, William Bruton, Candace, his stepdaughter, Ashley Bruton, his step-grandchildren, Sebastian, Nicholas, Nathan Scarborough, and Amelia Bruton, all of Texas, his brother, Mark Euler, Stephanie, of Bloomington Inn, and his nephews, Sam Euler and Jed Euler and niece, Meg Euler, also of Bloomington Inn. He was preceded in death by his father, W.C. Butch Euler, in July 1998. A celebration of life will be held at a later date and shared by family. Arrangements are under the direction of Hazley Funeral Home, Fort Pierce. An online guest book may be signed at www.hazleyfuneralhome.com, posted online on May 7, 2026, published in Treasure Coast. Miriam Irene Hartman, 73, passed away May 3, 2026. 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Posted online on May 6, 2026, published in Treasure Coast. Nancy Conroy Paris. Nancy C. Paris passed away peacefully on April 25, 2026. She was predeceased by her daughter, Colleen, and husband, Nick. Nancy was a RN and cared for and about people. She was loved by her friends, co-workers, and family. Born and raised in Pittsburgh, she and Nick moved to Florida in the early 1970s and enjoyed being a Floridian, but followed her Steelers, Pirates, and Penguins, but was also a fan of the Marlins, Dolphins, and Panthers. Posted online on May 6, 2026, published in Treasure Coast. Nicholas Commons Metling, 34, passed away April 29, 2026. Arrangements provided by All County Funeral Home and AMP, Crematory, Stewart, Florida. Posted online on May 1, 2026, published in Treasure Coast. Peter Harding Tulloch, Sister Peter Harding Tulloch, Sr., September 24, 1937, April 14, 2026, passed away peacefully on April 14, 2026, in Charleston, SC, surrounded by his loving family and friends. Born in Boston, Mass., on September 24, 1937, he spent much of his adult life in Summit, New Jersey, with his wife Vicky. For the past 28 years, he divided his time between his homes in Vero Beach, Florida and Nantucket, Mass. Peter was devoted to his family, a loving husband to Vicky, a deeply caring and attentive father to Peter Jr. and Rob, a nurturing, playful, and fun-loving grandfather to Peter III, Ellen, and Marley, a warm-hearted brother to Bruce, and a devoted brother-in-law to Charlie. The many who counted him as a treasured uncle, friend, or mentor can attest to the significant impact he had on their lives and to his fierce dedication and loyalty to those close to him. After his early education at Phillips Exeter Academy, Roxbury Latin School, and Institut Monivert in Switzerland, he attended Harvard, class of 1959, where he met Vicky, a student at Wellesley College, class of 1960. They married in 1961 and shared 62 years of loving companionship, family, and adventures together. Peter and Vicky loved to travel, creating many of their fondest memories on trips around the world. They lived in Marblehead, Mass., Geneva, and London before settling down in Summit, New Jersey, to raise their two sons. Peter was the true patriarch of his family.
His homes were warm and welcoming places for family to share many memorable occasions. He and Vicky hosted large family gatherings for decades, with relatives coming from near and far to join in their festive Thanksgiving, Christmas, and summer celebrations, and created cherished memories for all who had the good fortune to attend. An avid sportsman, Peter loved skiing, tennis, golf, fishing, and bird hunting. As a young married couple, he and Vicky enjoyed sailing, spending many years racing and cruising around Marblehead Mott, with close friends. They eventually discovered the foggy island of Nantucket, which immediately captured their hearts. As an entrepreneur in real estate and a licensed pilot, Peter balanced a demanding career with his greatest priority, time with his wife and children. He never missed an important moment in his sons' lives, always made time for them, and never missed a hockey or lacrosse game. He is survived by his brother, Bruce Tulloch, his sons, Peter Tulloch Jr., Liza, and their daughter Ellen, and Rob Tulloch, Casey, and their daughter Marley, his brother-in-law, Charlie Cox, Donna, and their children, Amy Cox Joyner and Sean Cox, his sisters-in-law, Barbara Sachs and her children, Chris Cox and Liz Cox Barrett, and Heidi Stamas and her children, Ali Cox and Sam Cox. He was preceded in death by his beloved wife of 62 years, Virginia, Vicky, Cox Tulloch, and his grandson, Peter H. Tulloch III. A private celebration of his life will be held at a later date. In lieu of flowers, please consider a donation in his memory to the Junior League of Summit. Posted online on May 5, 2026, published in Treasure Coast Walden. John Lewis, 90, passed away April 17, 2026. Arrangements provided by Treasure Coast Seawinds of Stewart. Services will be private. Posted online on April 29, 2026, published in Treasure Coast Walter E. Wiley, 73, passed away May 6, 2026. Arrangements provided by All County Funeral Home and Amp, Crematory, Stewart, FL. Posted online on May 8, 2026, published in Treasure Coast Wiley Tidball Scott, Jr., MD. Wiley Tidball Scott, Jr., MD, age 89, of Black Mountain, North Carolina, passed away peacefully on April 13, 2026. Born in Charleroi, Pennsylvania, Wiley was the son of the late Wiley Tidball Scott, Sr., and Mary Wilda Scott. He was also preceded in death by his beloved wife, Ursula Scott, and his brother, Walter W. Scott. Wiley is survived by his children, Craig C. Scott, Heather S. Scott, and Douglas M. Scott, Julia, as well as five cherished grandchildren who brought him great pride and joy. After attending Dartmouth College, Wiley completed medical school at University of Pittsburgh, then on to his residency at the Mayo Clinic in Rochester, Minnesota. Upon completion of his residency, he moved to Fort Lauderdale and joined Orthopedic Associates as a partner for approximately three decades. A highly respected orthopedic surgeon, Wiley dedicated his professional life to helping others regain mobility and return to the activities they loved. His skill, compassion, and reputation in his field earned him the admiration of colleagues and patients alike. Wiley served as chief of surgery and later as vice chief of staff at Northridge Hospital in Fort Lauderdale. Wiley also took great satisfaction volunteering as a team doctor for the U.S. ski team. Earlier in life, Wiley proudly served his country as a captain in the United States Air Force, stationed in Chambly, France. Wiley lived life with enthusiasm and curiosity. He was an avid golfer, a lover of roses, travel, and fine dining, and had a special fondness for standard poodles. He enjoyed both snow skiing and water skiing, fishing as well as camping adventures. He was a true Florida guy who embraced its natural beauty, warmth, colors, and free spirit. Both Harbor Ridge and Palm City Presbyterian Church were special places for him. His family will have a private celebration of life in late May 2026 in Carmel, California, a treasured spot for both Wiley and Ursula. In lieu of flowers, donations may be made in Wiley's memory to the Mayo Clinic of Rochester, Minnesota. Wiley will be remembered for his devotion to his family,
his distinguished career, and his joyful appreciation for the many experiences life had to offer. Posted online on April 30, 2026, published in Treasure Coast Entertainment / Dining Online. 7 Florida restaurants with some of the best ramen on the Treasure Coast. Ramen is a popular Japanese noodle dish that originally came from China. At its core, it consists of alkaline wheat noodles, a rich broth, tear, flavoring sauce, and a variety of toppings. Chicken, pork, or vegetable broth are commonly used, along with soy sauce, miso, or salt tear. Toppings can include shashi pork, marinated eggs, tofu, bok choy, spinach, bean sprouts, nori and green onions. Here are some restaurants that offer ramen, one in each Treasure Coast city where applicable, including some that are less obvious choices than your tried and true favorite. The Ramen and Poke restaurant in the Riverwalk Shopping Center opened in 2023. They make their own noodles in-house daily. The owners are always learning, testing new recipes and traveling to countries such as Japan to produce authentic, top-tier ramen, its Facebook post says. It offers a modern, casual atmosphere with indoor and outdoor seating. It's also known for boba tea, matcha lattes, and refreshing summer drinks. The menu features tonkatsu ramen with 12-hour, slow-cooked pork broth and marinated char siu pork belly, miso ramen with ground pork and corn, spicy miso ramen, shoyu ramen with a light soy sauce broth, siu pork belly and fish cake, New York strip ramen with beef broth, grilled steak, corn, steak mushroom, cilantro and crispy onions, tantan men with seasoned ground beef, kikuraige mushrooms and corn, vegetarian ramen, crispy chicken ramen, roasted pork ramen with clear broth, Thai spicy seafood ramen with signature lemongrass broth, shrimp, squid, scallops, mussels, mushrooms, tomatoes 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The Thai Asian restaurant Full of Flavor and Heart was opened in 2025. It is owned by the same family-run business, founded in 2010, that originally opened the Noodle House in the same location. It specializes in Thai noodle soup, pho, ramen, lo mein stir-fry and pad thai. It also serves imported beer and sake from Japan and Thailand, Thai tea boba and taro milk tea. It's in a red and black standalone building tucked away on Atlantic Boulevard off 20th Street. It offers a tranquil atmosphere, featuring white walls contrasted with dark wood booths. There is indoor and outdoor seating. 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It offers a special atmosphere that is contemporary yet cozy, with white walls, beautiful wood accents, plants, and hanging lights, creating a place fit for sipping tea or eating dinner. Along with Thai food, it serves poke, ramen, crepes, and brunch. 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
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The owners are from Sukhothai, a city in northern Thailand, which means Dawns of Happiness. It serves Thai and Japanese food in a casual setting. The menu features tonkotsu ramen with creamy pork broth, white thin noodles and pork shashu, IEIEK ramen with a Japanese soy sauce pork broth, white noodles and pork shashu, spicy miso ramen with 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Thanaporn and Sittasak Tangsawinsri and the latter's girlfriend, Sanzani Azevedo, who all hail from Thailand, originally opened the restaurant in Key Largo, but relocated to downtown Jensen Beach in 2023 when the hotel it was in was sold. It offers indoor and outdoor seating with an inviting atmosphere. The menu features ramen with egg noodles, napa, onions, snow peas, carrots, and scallions and meat options including chicken, beef, pork, vegetables, tofu, shrimp, seafood or no meat. Guests can also choose the spice level ranging from 0 to 5. 1888 Northeast Jensen Beach Boulevard, Jensen Beach, 772-208-5164, website The Ramen Hana Restaurant Group opened Ramen Hana and Amp Wings in 2020, and later that year, opened a second location in Martin County because the owners wanted to expand into Stewart and add a sushi menu. The Japanese restaurant specializes in authentic ramen, sushi, and izakaya-style small plates. 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St. Lucie Online. Here's when visitors can walk across Heart in the Park Skybridge. Port St. Lucie Love is now officially in the air. Visitors will be able to walk across Heart in the Park Skybridge from 10 a.m. to 1:30 p.m. and 4:30 to 8 p.m. May 9th.
This is the first time the Heart will be open as an experiential art exhibit, and entry to visitors will be free. Ever since the world's tallest heart sculpture opened last year, visitors have wanted to traverse the Skybridge, a scenic spot for prom and proposal photos. The wait is finally over, but for a limited time. This will be first time guests will be able to take steps upstairs, said Mattamy Homes spokesperson Matt Berkus in a statement. The stairway inside the sculpture that ascends to the elevated walkway has been closed to the public since the sculpture was first unveiled. The $7 million heart sculpture was paid for by Mattamy Homes, the master developer of tradition. The opportunity to step inside and scale the 73-foot, stainless steel sculpture will be limited. The heart is planned to be open on the second Saturday of each month, Berkus said. The sculpture was designed by Filipino-American artist Jeffra Figueres Manuel, known as Jeffra. Port St. Lucie has the biggest heart in the world, Jeffra said of his creation, before it opened to the public. I tried to do that in a literal sense. Jack Randall is TC Palms economy and real estate reporter. You can reach him at jack.randall@tcpalm.com. New Florida restaurant has Jamaican beef patties from Top Island chain. Jamaica's Top Jamaican patty chain has opened its first Treasure Coast location in Port St. Lucie. Josie Patties in the Darwin Square Shopping Center in St. Lucie West is now open and serving customers with their classic menu for takeout, delivery, and dine-in. 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Odds, picks and predictions: the Atlanta Braves, 26-13, and LA Dodgers, 24-14, meet Saturday for the second game of their three-game series in Los Angeles. First pitch from Dodger Stadium is at 9:10 p.m. Eastern Time. Let's analyze MLB odds around the Braves versus Dodgers odds and make our expert MLB picks and predictions for the best bets. Season series: Dodgers lead 1-0. The Braves have lost two games in a row and three of their last four. They fell in the series opener Friday, March 1st, as starter Chris Sale picked up only his second loss of the year, allowing three runs, two earned, on five hits in seven innings. The Atlanta offense only mustered one run against Dodgers starter Emmett Sheehan and five relievers. Michael Harris went 4-for-4 for the Braves. The Dodgers have had to lead on their bullpen the last two games, pitching 12 1/3 innings. They didn't allow a run in 4 1/3 frames. They have won four of their last five games now. RHP Spencer Strider vs. LHP Blake Snell. Strider, 0-0, 8.10 ERA, makes his second start. He has a 2.70 whip, 5 BB, and 6 K through 3 1/3 innings. Snell, 5-4, 2.35 ERA in 2025, makes his 2026 debut. In 11 starts last season, he had a 1.26 whip, 3.8 BB/9 and 10.6 K/9 in 61 1/3 IP. Provided by BetMGM Sportsbook, access USA Today Sports Scores and Sports Betting Odds Hub for a full list. Lines last updated at 11:45 a.m. Eastern Time. 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Sign up today. Braves 5, Dodgers 4. The Braves are 14-7 in road games this season but have lost three of their last four road games. They have scored only one run in each of their last two games. The Dodgers have held opponents to three or fewer runs in six straight games, but will the recent work of the bullpen cause them to falter? They have allowed just one run in 12 1/3 innings in the last two games. Snell probably won't go deep in this game, so the bullpen will have to carry them again. The Braves have lost more than two games in a row only once this season. They will bounce back. Bet Braves, +150. The Braves are 5-2 ATS as underdogs this season. Four of those five covers were outright wins. The Dodgers are 3-6 ATS in their last nine games as favorites. Five of those six ATS losses were outright losses. You get much better value betting the Braves to win outright. Pass.
The Braves' last three games have not reached 9 total runs, but their 4 games before that did. 3 of the Dodgers' last 7 games have had totals of 9 or more. Bet over 8.5, -118. For more sports betting picks and tips, check out sportsbookwire.com and BetFTW. 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St. Louis Cardinals at San Diego Padres odds, picks, and predictions. The St. Louis Cardinals, 23-15, and San Diego Padres, 22-16, meet Saturday for Game 3 of their 4-game series at Petco Park in San Diego, California. First pitch is at 7:15 p.m. Eastern Time, Fox. Let's analyze MLB odds around the Cardinals versus Padres odds and make our expert MLB picks and predictions for the best bets. Season series, Cardinals lead 2-0. The Cardinals got a 6-0 road win in Game 2 Friday as +126 underdogs with the under, 8.0, cashing. C. Ivan Herrera recorded 4 hits. 2B J.J. Weatherholt scored on a single after Padres RF Fernando Tatis Jr. committed an error. RHP Michael McGreevy recorded a career-high 9 strikeouts over 6 frames as the Cards held the Friars to just 1 hit. CF Jackson Merrill recorded the only hit for the Padres during Friday's game. San Diego has lost 8 of their last 12 games and have just 2 runs on 5 hits in the series. RHP Dustin May vs. RHP Randy Vasquez May, 3-3, 5.15 ERA, makes his 8th start. He has a 1.53 whip, 2.2 BB/9 and 6.1 K/9 through 36 and 2/3 innings. Vasquez, 3-1, 3.20 ERA, makes his 8th start. He has a 1.17 whip, 3.0 BB/9 and 8.2 K/9 through 39 and 1/3 innings. Provided by BetMGM Sportsbook, access USA Today Sports Scores and Sports Betting Odds Hub for a full list. 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Cardinals 4, Padres 2 bet Cardinals +120. The Cardinals are red hot, winners of 9 of their last 11 games. The Padres have scored just 2 or less runs in 5 of their last 8 games. Vasquez has been solid this season, but he's played better in road games than at home. Bet Cardinals +1.5, -180. May's first 2 starts of the season were rough, but he's bounced back nicely by allowing 3 or less runs in each of his last 5 starts. He also has a good track record against San Diego in his career. He and the Cardinals should keep their momentum rolling against a reeling Padres team. Bet under 8, -110. These teams have combined for just 9 total runs in the series so far. The Padres have hit the under in 6 of their last 7 games, as have the Cardinals in 4 of their last 6. For more sports betting picks and tips, check out sportsbookwire.com and BetFTW. 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Chicago Cubs at Texas Rangers odds, picks and predictions. The Chicago Cubs, 27-12, and Texas Rangers, 17-21. Meet Saturday for the second game of a 3-game series in Arlington, Texas. First pitch from Globe Life Field is scheduled for 7:05 p.m. Eastern Time. Let's analyze MLB odds around the Cubs versus Rangers and make our expert MLB picks and predictions for the best bets. Season series, Cubs lead 1-0. The Cubs kept rolling Friday with a 7-1 win over the Rangers, securing their second 10-game winning streak of the season. Chicago cashed as -132 road favorites while the total stayed under, 8.5, runs. LF Ian Happ extended his on-base streak to 29 games with an RBI single, while RF CEO Suzuki launched his 7th HR of the season.
The Cubs have now won 20 of their last 23 games and became the franchise's first team since 1935 to record two separate 10-game winning streaks in the same season. The Rangers managed just one run on two hits Friday and went 1-for-5 with runners in scoring position in the loss to the Cubs. 1B Justin Foscue drove in the lone run, while RP Kumar Rocker, 3 and 2/3 IP, 3 ER, 4H, 3 BB, 3K, 1 HR, fell to 1-4 on the season. Texas has now dropped 5 of its last 6 games. RHP Edward Cabrera vs. RHP Jack Leiter Cabrera, 3-0, 3.27 ERA, makes his 8th start. He has a 1.28 whip, 3.0 BB/9 and 8.1K/9 in 41 and 1/3 innings. Leiter, 1-3, 5.45 ERA, also makes his 8th start. He has a 1.37 whip, 3.1 BB/9 and 10.2K/9 in 38 innings. Provided by BetMGM Sportsbook, access USA Today Sports Scores and Sports Betting Odds Hub for a full list. 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Sign up today. Cubs 7, Rangers 3 pass. I love the Cubs, -140, Saturday night, and there's nothing wrong with betting them to win outright, but I'll take my wager to the run line with the plus odds. Bet Cubs -1.5, +120. Momentum continues to favor the Cubs, who have become one of the hottest teams in baseball. Chicago has won 21 of its last 25 games and continues to score runs at an elite level, averaging 5.9 per game, which ranks near the top of MLB offensively. Meanwhile, the Rangers continue to spiral, losing 8 of their last 11 games and struggling to find consistency on either side of the ball. Leiter hasn't picked up a win since March 30 and has allowed at least 3 runs in each of his last 5 starts. Chicago counters with Cabrera, who has been far steadier lately, winning 2 of his last 4 while keeping opponents in check. With the Cubs swinging hot bats and Texas continuing to slide, Chicago is in a strong position to win by multiple runs again Saturday. Chicago has gone over in 12 of its last 17 games and has piled up 66 runs across its last 11 contests. The over has also cashed in 4 of the last 5 starts for Cabrera and 3 of the last 5 for Leiter. Leiter has especially struggled under the lights with a 6.26 ERA and 7 home runs allowed, creating another favorable setup for offense. Bet over 8.5, -110. For more sports betting picks and tips, check out sportsbookwire.com and BetFTW. 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UFC 328, Khamzat Chimaev vs. Sean Strickland odds, picks and predictions in a 5-round middleweight championship bout in the main event. Khamzat Chimaev and Sean Strickland meet Saturday at UFC 328 at Prudential Center in Newark, New Jersey. The early prelims begin at 5 p.m. Eastern Time, followed by the prelims at 7 p.m. Eastern Time and the main card at 9 p.m. Eastern Time, all on Paramount Plus. Let's analyze UFC odds around the UFC Fight 328, Chimaev vs. Strickland odds, and make our expert UFC picks and predictions. Records: Chimaev, 15-0-0, Strickland, 37-0. The champion Chimaev has never lost in 15 bouts across all competitions, including 9 straight victories since arriving at the UFC level. He won the belt with a unanimous decision victory over Dricus du Plessis at UFC 319 last time out, August 16. This fight marks his first title defense. Chimaev has gone the distance 3 times in the past 5 fights, while he has 3 submission victories in his previous 6 outings since UFC 267 in October 2021. He hasn't recorded a KO/TKO win since knocking out Gerald Meerschaert in 17 seconds in September 2020.
Strickland previously held the division strap after a unanimous decision win at UFC 293 against Israel Adesanya in September 2023 before losing via split decision to Du Plessis at UFC 297 4 months later. He had another title shot February 2025 at UFC 312 in a rematch with Du Plessis, who won by unanimous decision. Perhaps the third time is a charm for Strickland as he looks to get back to the top of the mountain. Strickland has a 1-inch reach advantage, and he has a 6.04 to 4.04 significant strikes landed per minute advantage, although the champ Kimov is far more accurate on those strikes at 80.75%, while Strickland checks in at just 44.2%. On takedown average, Kimov has a 5.29 mark, much better than Strickland's 0.71. On submission average, Kimov checks in at 1.83, while Strickland is at just 0.16. Provided by BetMGM Sportsbook, access USA Today sports scores and sports betting odds hub for a full list. Lines last updated at 7:47 a.m. Eastern Time. Backing the champ Kimov, -550, is overpriced, costing 5 times the potential return if you bet the two-way line. That's way too expensive. Strickland, +400, is a dangerous fighter who has been to the top of the mountain before. However, he isn't much of a threat on the mat, whereas Kimov is a tremendous wrestler. If Kimov gets Strickland to the ground, and Kimov gets his hooks into the former champ, it's going to end rather quickly. When Strickland wins, he does it, usually, by going the distance. That seems extremely unlikely of a result for Kimov, however. The best bet is taking Kimov by submission, -110, on the 7-way line. It's a solid play at near even money, but know that a win by any other method means the bet is a loser. If you prefer round betting rather than declaring an outright winner or method, under 3.5 rounds, -155, is a strong play. Strickland has a penchant for going the distance, but if Kimov is able to get him to the canvas, it remains to be seen if Strickland will be able to get back up. Visit MMA Junkie for more fight news and analysis. For more sports betting picks and tips, check out sportsbookwire.com and BetFTW. 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Houston Astros at Cincinnati Reds odds, picks and predictions. The Houston Astros, 16-23, visit the Cincinnati Reds, 20-19, Saturday in the middle game of a 3-game series. First pitch from Great American Ballpark in Cincinnati, Ohio, is slated for a 4:10 p.m. Eastern Time, FS1. Let's analyze MLB odds around the Astros versus Reds odds and make our expert MLB picks and predictions for the best bets. Season series, Astros lead 1-0. Houston got back in the win column Friday with a 10-0 rout in the series opener, covering as a +108 road underdog with the over 9, hitting. The Astros hit 4 home runs and outhit the Reds 13-5 in the blowout victory. It was Cincinnati's 8th loss in a row, this time as a -126 favorite. SSLE De La Cruz had 2 of Cincy's 4 hits with a single and double. RHP Spencer Arrieta versus RHP Chase Burns Arrieta, 4-0, 1.96 ERA, makes his 5th start. He has a 1.30 whip, 5.5 BB/9 and 9.8 K/9 through 23 innings. Burns, 3-1, 2.20 ERA, makes his 8th start. He has a 1.02 whip, 2.9 BB/9 and 10.1 K/9 through 41 innings. Provided by BetMGM Sportsbook, access USA Today sports scores and sports betting odds hub for a full list. Lines last updated at 6:20 a.m. Eastern Time. 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For decades, BHQ has been helping players just like you win. 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Sign up today. Reds 4, Astros 3 bet Reds,
-170. While this isn't the best value for a team that has dropped 8 games in a row, Cincinnati is due for a win and has a great opportunity with Burns on the mound. He has allowed 2 or fewer earned runs in 6 of his 7 starts and has shown great command with the 9th best ERA in the MLB. The Astros, +140, have dropped 2 of their last 4, while scoring 3 or fewer runs in 4 of their last 4.

had one or fewer runs in two of their last three and three or fewer runs in five of their last seven. For more sports betting picks and tips, check out sportsbookwire.com and BetFTW. 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UFC 328, Joshua Van vs. Tatsuro Terra odds, picks and predictions in a five-round flyweight championship bout in the co-main event. Joshua Van and Tatsuro Terra meet Saturday at UFC 328 at Prudential Center in Newark, New Jersey. The early prelims begin at 5 p.m. Eastern Time, followed by the prelims at 7 p.m. Eastern Time and the main card at 9 p.m. Eastern Time, all on Paramount+. Let's analyze UFC odds around the UFC Fight 328, Van vs. Terra odds, and make our expert UFC picks and predictions. Records: Van, 16-2-0, Terra, 18-1-0. These two fighters were expected to fight in the co-main event at UFC 327, but it was cancelled and rebooked. Van was dealing with an undisclosed injury ahead of that fight in Miami. The champion Van, who hails from the Southeast Asian nation of Myanmar, took the strap off of Alexander Pantoja December 6 at UFC 323 with a round 1 KO/TKO in 26 seconds as the former champ suffered an arm injury and wasn't able to continue. That followed up an impressive unanimous decision win over Brandon Royval at UFC 317 last June, which positioned him for the title shot. Van has won 6 consecutive fights, including 2 KO/TKO victories and 4 unanimous decision wins since a round 3 KO/TKO loss to Charles Johnson in July 2024. Van is 9-1 in 10 bouts since arriving at the UFC level, with 6 of his fights with the company going the distance. Terra, who represents the Black Belt Japan team, is coming off a round 2 KO/TKO win over Brandon Moreno at UFC 323. He has won 8 of his 9 fights at the UFC level. His lone loss was a split decision setback to Royval in a Fight Night main event October 12, 2024. Provided by BetMGM Sportsbook, access USA Today sports scores and sports betting odds hub for a full list. Lines last updated at 7:15 a.m. Eastern Time. Taking nothing away from Van's win over Pantoja, but he didn't exactly get a clean finish. Pantoja was injured early, and there are still more questions than answers about Van's viability as champ. Terra, -160, is a strong play as moderate favorite, especially if he can get this fight to the mat. Van, +135, is just 2-1 in his career via submission, with his last win coming against Cleveland McClain at the Fury Fighting Championship 72 in December 2022. At the UFC level, he has neither won, nor lost, via submission. It just isn't a big part of his game. Facing Terra is a tall order, and one Van might not necessarily be ready for. Under 3.5 rounds, -105, is worth a look in this co-main event, even though Van has ended up going the distance in 4 of the past 6 fights. Terra has early finishes in 4 of the past 5 fights, and 6 of his previous 8 bouts. He has 3 KO/TKO wins, and 3 submission victories, in that span. In addition to backing Terra, taking Terra in round 1, +500, Terra in round 2, +700, and Terra in round 3, +900, makes sense. Sure, if he wins in rounds 1 through 3, you will lose 2 of those ends. However, you'll also be well ahead, especially if wins in round 3. If you're looking for a method of victory, Terra by KO/TKO, DQ, or submission, +125, via 5-way line is a strong play at plus money. Visit MMA Junkie for more fight news and analysis. 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Carolina Hurricanes at Philadelphia Flyers odds,
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in Philadelphia, Pennsylvania, in Game 4 of their best-of-7 Eastern Conference second-round NHL playoff series. Puck drop is scheduled for 6 p.m. Eastern Time, TNT/TrueTV/HBO Max. Let's analyze NHL odds around the Flyers versus Hurricanes and make our expert NHL picks and predictions. Best-of-7 series, Hurricanes lead 3-0. The Hurricanes kept up their winning ways Thursday with a 4-1 road victory in Game 3 as moderate favorites, -172, as the under, 5.5, cashed. With one more victory, Carolina will punch its ticket to the Eastern Conference Final to meet the winner of the Buffalo Sabres versus Montreal Canadiens series. Carolina opened the scoring with captain C. Jordan Staal scoring on the power play late in the first period. Philadelphia C. Trevor Zegras leveled the scoring early in the second, but Canes D. Jalen Chatfield had a shorthanded goal late in the second to restore the lead. RW Andrei Svechnikov made it 3-1 with a power play goal early in the third, and LW Nikola Jelers put a bow on the victory with a no-doubt breakaway with 12:52 to go against beleaguered G. Dan V. Latter, who allowed 4 goals against 31 shots. It was the most goals V. Latter allowed in any of the 11 career playoff games he's played. The Hurricanes became the 13th team in NHL history to start a postseason 7-0. 8 of the previous 12 went on to win the Stanley Cup. The Flyers were able to erase a 3-0 series deficit in the 2010 Eastern Conference semifinals, stunning the Boston Bruins, so don't write off Philadelphia just yet. Provided by BetMGM Sportsbook, access USA Today Sports Scores and Sports Betting Odds Hub for a full list. Lines last updated at 5:06 a.m. Eastern Time. Frederik Andersen, 16-14-5, 3.05 GAA, 0.874 SV percent, regular season, versus Dan V. Latter, 29-14-7, 2.42 GAA, 0.906 SV percent, regular season. Andersen certainly showed no signs of this kind of play in the regular season, but he is 7-0-0 with a 1.02 GAA and a 0.957 SV percent with 2 shutouts in 7 playoff games, so far. To top it off, he hasn't allowed more than 2 goals in any of those 7 contests. V. Latter has managed a very strong 2.11 GAA and 0.921 SV percent with 2 shutouts through 9 postseason games this season, but he has a 4-5-0 record to show for his efforts. He has allowed 10 goals, and at least 3 scores in each game of the series, as he hasn't been close to as good as he was in a 4-2 opening series victory versus the Pittsburgh Penguins. Flyers 2, Hurricanes 1. The Flyers, +155, have their backs to the wall, but this is a proud group. Expect Philadelphia to force the series back to Raleigh, North Carolina, by claiming at least 1 victory in this series. Andersen is certainly good, but he has been playing well over his head in these playoffs. This should be a tight checking game with plenty of defense, hard hitting and rough stuff. Expect Philly to squeak by with a low scoring victory, although it needs to figure out how to solve Andersen. There's good value in Philadelphia, +155. Philadelphia +1.5, -170, is worth a look if you're a little more conservative, and you just can't bring yourself to bet against a Hurricanes team which is 7-7 in these playoffs. In 3 of the past 5 playoff outings for Philadelphia, the game has been decided by a single goal, including a 1-0 series clinching Game 6 win in overtime versus Pittsburgh. Under 5, +118, is a strong play at plus money. In a possible series clincher, the offense tends to dry up. One team is trying to extend its season, not taking a lot of early chances. The team ahead in the series often plays rather conservatively as it doesn't want to give its opponents any kind of a lifeline. For more sports betting picks and tips, check out sportsbookwire.com and BetFTW. 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Oklahoma City Thunder at Los Angeles Lakers odds, picks,
and predictions the Oklahoma City Thunder and Los Angeles Lakers meet Saturday for Game 3 of their Western Conference semifinals as this NBA playoff series moves to Crypto.com Arena in Los Angeles, California, for the next two games. Saturday's tip-off is scheduled for 8:30 p.m. Eastern Time, ABC. Let's analyze NBA odds around the Thunder vs. Lakers odds and make our expert NBA picks and predictions for the best bets. Best of 7 series, Thunder lead 2-0. The Thunder notched a 125-107 home win in Game 2 Thursday, covering as 15.5-point favorites. G. Shai Gilgeous-Alexander and F. Chet Holmgren each scored a team-high 22 points as the over, 211.5, cashed. Oklahoma City is a perfect 6-0 in these playoffs so far. The Lakers lost to the Thunder by 18 points in both games. It was a 108-90 setback in Tuesday's opener as 16.5-point dogs with the under, 213.5, hitting. G. Austin Reeves led Los Angeles with a game-high 31 points in Game 2, while F. LeBron James contributed 23 points. The Lakers have lost 4 of their last 5 games after opening the playoffs 3-0. Provided by BetMGM Sportsbook, access USA Today sports scores and sports betting odds hub for a full list. Lines last updated at 3:39 a.m. Eastern Time. Thunder Lakers for most recent updates, official NBA injury report. Thunder 121, Lakers 110 avoid. The series shifting to Los Angeles doesn't move the needle much. The Thunder, -375, have been dominant throughout the playoffs, and the Lakers, +300, are running on fumes. You have to go all the way back to March 25th to find the last time Oklahoma City lost a game that mattered. Bet Thunder -8.5, 110. The Thunder have beaten the Lakers by double digits in 6 of their last 7 matchups dating back to last season. Plus, they covered the spread in all 7 games. Oklahoma City is 4-2 ATS this postseason, while Los Angeles covered just once in its last 5 games. Bet over 211.5, 110. These teams combined for at least 212 points in 4 of their 6 matchups this season. The Thunder are 7-3 in favor of the over in their last 10 games, and the Lakers are 3-3 in their last 6. For more sports betting picks and tips, check out sportsbookwire.com and BetFTW. 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Access more NBA coverage, Hoops Hype Celtics Wire Nets Wire Rockets Wire Sixers Wire Thunder Wire Warriors Wire LeBron Wire Rookie Wire List Wire Indian River Online Florida Viral Food Trends Make their way to the Treasure Coast Coffee Buckets, Fried Chicken Ice Cream, Dirty Soda, and Ube Purple Yams, all are viral food trends that have made their way to the Treasure Coast. Many viral food trends grow in popularity from the help of TikTok, followed by select chains and local businesses doing their own spin on them. Here are some stories TC Palm has written about various food trends and where you can try them on the Treasure Coast. Olivia Franklin is TC Palm's trending reporter. You can contact her at olivia.franklin@tcpalm.com, 317-627-8048 or follow her on X at @liv_5. Florida Woman on 2026 100 Women to Know in America List. A Treasure Coast woman was named in a 100 Women to Know in America list for 2026. Know Women is a global media company dedicated to giving women leaders connections and visibility. The company released a list of 100 Women to Know in America for 2026 to highlight the most influential women in business and leadership. Charmaine Hickey, who works for Lang Realty in Port St. Lucie, was on the list. Charmaine's recognition on a national stage like this comes as no surprise, said Scott Agran, president of Lang Realty in a news release. Her leadership, integrity, and commitment to both her profession and her community exemplify what this award stands for. She represents the very best of our industry. Hickey holds many industry designations and is known for her expertise in complex real estate transactions,
as well as her client-first approach defined by honesty, patience, and attention to detail, according to the news release. Her community involvement includes serving on nonprofit boards, mentoring emerging leaders and supporting initiatives focused on education, women, families, and youth. "I am truly honored to be recognized among such an inspiring group of women," said Hickey in the news release. "This award reflects not just individual achievement, but the power of community, mentorship, and lifting others as we grow. I'm grateful to be part of a network of women who are building meaningful impact every day." To see the full list, go to thenowomen.com. Olivia Franklin is TC Palm's trending reporter. You can contact her at olivia.franklin@tcpalm.com, 317-627-8048, or follow her on X at @liv_5. Not going to Florida Air Show? 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The Vero Beach Air Show at the Vero Beach Regional Airport will kick off 6 to 9:30 p.m. Friday, May 15th, and continue from 9 a.m. to 4 p.m. Saturday and Sunday. The Blue Angels will perform only on Saturday and Sunday. The cornerstone of this year's event will be America's 250th birthday. Even if you don't go to the air show, here's how to catch a glimpse and enjoy the weekend in Vero Beach. 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Weather/Hurricanes Online. Hurricane Preparedness Week ends with advice to take action today. Today marks the last day of Hurricane Preparedness Week. With the start of the 2026 Atlantic hurricane season just over 3 weeks away, the topic on May 9th rounds up the week with this reminder: take action today. The emphasis on today comes from NOAA. Every year, no matter what the predictions are, forecasters urge residents to prepare early for hurricanes rather than wait until a storm is approaching. Weather alerts via text. Sign up to get updates about current storms and weather events by location. The National Hurricane Center and National Weather Service established May 3rd to 9th, 2026, as Hurricane Preparedness Week. The week covered a different topic each day, providing valuable information for those new to hurricanes and good reminders to seasoned Florida residents. Early predictions are for a below normal season, but in records dating back to 1851, Florida has been hit by more hurricanes than any other state, so it pays to be prepared. To raise awareness about the dangers posed by hurricanes and tropical storms and encourage people to prepare early for storms, the National Hurricane Center and National Weather Service established May 3rd to 9th, 2026, as Hurricane Preparedness Week. Miss a day? Here are highlights and links to each day's story. The week covered various topics each day, providing valuable information for those new to hurricanes and good reminders for seasoned Florida residents. Are you ready for hurricane season? NOAA asked. Take action today to be better prepared for when the worst happens. Even if you are already well prepared and knowledgeable, there may be additional things you could do or learn to be even more prepared. Miss a day? Here are more details and links to each day's story. Among the subjects covered since May 3rd are learning to understand the risks associated with hurricanes. It's not just about the wind, what those watches and warnings mean, and what you should do, before, during and after a storm. Some highlights from the week we'll focus on today include the following things you can do right now. Here's how to find out if you live in a storm surge evacuation zone. In the event of a storm, you'll also see information on any current evacuations. Storm surge is water that is pushed toward the shore by winds swirling around the storm, and historically has caused the largest loss of life in hurricanes, NOAA said. This rise in water level can cause severe flooding in coastal areas, which can submerge entire areas, cause structural damage to buildings, and wash out roads. NHC Storm Surge Risk Map. Storm surge is not limited to along the coast. It can travel several miles inland, especially along bays, rivers, and estuaries, NOAA said. Whether you're evacuating or sheltering in place, you're going to need supplies not just to get through the storm but for the potentially lengthy and unpleasant aftermath, NOAA said. Have enough non-perishable food, water, and medicine to last each person in your family a minimum of 3 days.
Store a longer than 3-day supply of water, if possible. Don't have a hurricane supply kit? From the basics to the extras, here's what you need. Remember, in the aftermath of a hurricane, electricity and water could be out for weeks. You'll need extra cash, a battery-powered radio and flashlights. You may need a portable crank or solar-powered USB charger for your cell phones. Not sure what to put in an emergency kit? Here are a few checklists. Now is the time to improve your home's ability to withstand hurricane impacts, NOAA said. Hurricane force winds can turn landscaping materials into missiles that can break windows and doors. Among the suggestions are, FEMA tips to prepare your home for hurricane season. Call your insurance company or agent and ask for an insurance checkup to make sure you have enough insurance to repair or even replace your home and/or belongings, NOAA said. Before hurricane season, what to check on Florida insurance policies. The Atlantic hurricane season runs from June 1 through November 30. Hurricane Center testing new cone, what's changing this season? Here are some of the predictions released so far for this year's hurricane season. NOAA will release its forecast toward the end of May. A major hurricane is a storm that is a Category 3 or stronger, with maximum sustained winds of at least 111 miles per hour. Set up several different ways to get weather warnings so you're always aware of the latest information and forecast. The USA Today Weather Watch team sends SMS messages straight to your phone. Sign up today for the free service. 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
1: Hi, I'm Bruce, and this is news from the New York Times for Friday, May 8, 2026. Truce faces test as U.S. and Iran exchange strikes. Hormuz plan unclear. American military says it retaliated for attacks on ships in strait. By Farnaz Fazihi. The United States attacked Iranian territory on Thursday, testing a tenuous month-old ceasefire, even as Iranian officials said the two countries were discussing a plan to reopen the Strait of Hormuz at the end of the American blockade on Iranian ports. Neither side has reverted to all-out war, but after a period of relative calm, the attacks have begun to intensify since the United Arab Emirates, an American ally, accused Iran of firing missiles and drones at its territory on Monday and Tuesday. On Wednesday, a U.S. Navy warplane disabled an Iranian-flagged oil tanker that had ignored repeated warnings not to cross the American blockade, U.S. Central Command said. On Thursday, the fighting escalated as Iran fired missiles and drones and launched small boats to attack three U.S. Navy guided missile destroyers in the Strait of Hormuz, according to the U.S. military.

explosions shook Quesham Island and the port city of Bandar Abbas, both shipping centers on the Strait of Hormuz, as well as the capital, Tehran, according to Iranian news media, and citizens posting on social media. Two senior Iranian officials, who asked not to be named because they were discussing sensitive information, said that Bahman Pier, a shipbuilding facility on Quesham, and an Air Force base in Bandar Abbas had been attacked. In Tehran, several residents expressed fears that the war had started again, even though President Trump had just said a day earlier that the two sides were having very good talks, and it's very possible we'll make a deal. American officials denied that the ceasefire was over. The U.S. military does not seek escalation, but remains positioned and ready to protect American forces, Central Command said. Rachel Scott, an ABC News reporter, said that Mr. Trump told her in a phone call on Thursday that the American strikes were just a love tap. The ceasefire is going, Mr. Trump told her. It's in effect. But Mr. Trump, in a post on social media, also threatened Iran with further attacks. We'll knock them out a lot harder and a lot more violently in the future if they don't get their deal signed fast, he wrote on Truth Social. The escalating attacks raised the threat that the ceasefire could break down completely amid what had appeared to be a burst of diplomatic activity. On Thursday, three Iranian officials said that negotiators from Tehran and Washington were debating a one-page proposal for the United States to lift its blockade on Iranian ships and ports, for Iran to reopen the strait to commercial traffic, and for both sides to end the fighting. The officials spoke on the condition of anonymity to discuss sensitive negotiations. U.S. officials did not respond to requests for comment on the negotiations. The key stumbling block centered on Iran's nuclear enrichment program and its stockpile of highly enriched uranium, the Iranians said. The United States wants Iran to agree in principle to hand over its entire stockpile and suspend its enrichment program for 20 years, the officials said. Iran, instead, has proposed diluting some of the uranium, sending the rest to a third country, possibly Russia, and suspending its program for a shorter time, 10 to 15 years. Business leaders, consumers, politicians, shipping companies, and many others around the world had been watching closely for signs of a breakthrough. The conflict, which has dragged into a third month and prompted Iran and the United States to implement rival blockades around the Strait of Hormuz, has choked off a major oil transit route, wreaking havoc on global supply chains and causing energy prices to spike. As fighting has flared in and around Iran, a parallel ceasefire in Lebanon, where Israel has been battling Hezbollah, the Iranian-backed militant group, has also been tested by repeated attacks by both sides. On Thursday, the Israeli military said that it had killed a senior Hezbollah commander in a strike in Beirut's southern suburbs a day earlier, the first attack near the Lebanese capital,

0: since that ceasefire took effect last month. The attack killed the commander of Hezbollah's Radwan force, the group's elite commando unit, the Israeli military said. Hezbollah has not commented on the strike, which hit an apartment building in the Daya, the densely populated residential and commercial area where Hezbollah holds sway. The timing of the strike near Beirut was especially delicate. Envoys from Israel and Lebanon, whose government does not control Hezbollah, are scheduled to hold another round of talks in Washington next Thursday and Friday, according to the State Department, as the Trump administration attempts to turn the ceasefire into a more durable arrangement. Global tariff ruled illegal by U.S. court. A blow to Trump as he is set to visit Beijing. By Tony Rom and Anna Swanson. A panel of federal judges on Thursday found President Trump had violated the law when he imposed a 10% tariff on most U.S. imports, dealing yet another legal setback to the White House in its efforts to wage a trade war without the express permission of Congress. In a split ruling, the Court of International Trade found that Mr. Trump had wrongly invoked a decades-old trade law when he applied those duties beginning in February. The president imposed the levies after his previous set of punishing tariffs was struck down by the Supreme Court. The decision appeared to place, for now, new limits on Mr. Trump's trade powers, which he has wielded aggressively in hopes of resetting relationships with allies and adversaries, raising new revenue and encouraging more companies to make their products in the United States. While the court declared Mr. Trump's tariffs to be illegal, it only explicitly blocked their collection from small businesses and some states that had sued over their legality. It remained unclear how the administration would interpret that order, though it's widely expected to appeal. The ruling marked a major setback for Mr. Trump as he prepares to travel to China next week to meet Xi Jinping, its leader, about trade. Tariffs are expected to be a major topic on the agenda, and the court decision could undercut the president's leverage. The decision also raised the likelihood that Mr. Trump might once again have to pay back money collected from the illegal duties. A refund process is already underway for the roughly $166 billion collected under Mr. Trump's prior set of sweeping tariffs. The White House and the Office of the U.S. Trade Representative did not immediately respond to a request for comment. From the beginning, the Trump administration envisioned the across-the-board tariff as a temporary solution, one that would buy time for Mr. Trump to craft a more lasting set of higher rates using other legal authorities. The process is now well underway and could yield rates akin to those that Mr. Trump announced last year using a decades-old economic emergency law. After the Supreme Court invalidated those tariffs in February, the White House swiftly moved to revive them, employing a never-before-used provision in the Trade Act of 1974 known as Section 122. The power allows the White House to apply tariffs of up to 15% for a maximum of 150 days in response to large and serious United States balance of payments deficits and situations their present fundamental international payments problems. The two intricate concepts reflect lawmakers' concerns back when the U.S. dollar was pegged to gold, creating economic risks that the president might need to manage using tariffs. But the dollar is no longer pegged to that commodity, prompting a coalition of states and a group of small businesses to sue the Trump administration this spring, arguing that he did not meet the criteria under law to apply his 10% tariff. The two sides clashed at a tense and highly technical 3-hour hearing last month when the judges of the Court of International Trade seemed to struggle at times to interpret lawmakers' intentions in the 1974, and the extent to which Mr. Trump could wield that power about half a century later. In its 53-page ruling, two of the three judges on the trade court ultimately found that the president had failed to meet the threshold established under the law to allow the use of Section 122. In doing so, the judges pointed to legislative history, which they said chronicles a series of efforts to carefully cabin presidential discretion on trade. Section 122 was passed in response to a specific historical crisis that resulted in the United States currency and gold reserves being depleted, said Jeffrey Schwab, the director of litigation at the Liberty Justice Center, a legal group that represented small businesses in this case. That is not the situation here. It marked the second major win for the Liberty Justice Center, which had prevailed against the president in the case that reached the Supreme Court. States joined small businesses in that case as well. But on Friday, the trade court found most did not have standing to challenge Mr. Trump over his use of Section 122. So long as President Trump continues to try to illegally tax Oregonians, we'll continue to go to court to stop him, Dan Rayfield, the Attorney General of Oregon, said in a statement. Ryan Majerus, a partner of King & Spalding, said the court had clear concerns with the administration's expansive reading of Section 122. He predicted that the refund process, if it occurred, could last until 2027. The administration is already working on its next plan for tariffs, but those levies can't be implemented immediately. It has proposed two trade investigations under a legal provision known as Section 301, one related to global laws against trade in goods made with forced labor, and another on countries' manufacturing capacity. Hearings on those measures were held in Washington this and last week, but the administration was counting on Section 122 tariff to last until July, and those alternate tariffs may not be ready for many weeks. Timothy C. Brightbill, an attorney at Wiley Rain, said the decision was a decisive rejection of the president's use of the Section 122 tariffs. However, he added, this decision will surely be appealed by the administration, and there is already a Plan C in place. The Section 301 investigations are already underway, and which will likely conclude with new tariff announcements in July. Tennessee approves map that fractures its last Democratic seat. First redistricting since ruling by justices. By Emily Cochran. The Tennessee General Assembly gave final approval on Thursday to a new congressional map that slices up Memphis to scatter black voters into neighboring districts, a move intended to eliminate the state's last Democratic House seat. It is the first map crafted since the Supreme Court weakened the remaining provision of the Voting Rights Act by making it difficult for states to craft majority-minority districts that would not be considered racial gerrymanders. With Tennessee taking the lead, the ruling has opened a new front, particularly in the South, in a bitter coast-to-coast redistricting battle ahead of November's midterm elections. The new map passed over angry, loud protests that sought to at least slow the vote, splits Memphis and Shelby County into three separate districts, blasting apart the seat of Representative Steve Cohen, Tennessee's last House Democrat. It also aims to shore up the seat of Representative Andy Ogles, a Republican who is facing a well-funded Democrat challenger by shifting the boundaries around the liberal city of Nashville. Governor Bill Lee, a Republican, is expected to sign the bill. The final vote in the state house exploded into noisy chaos as Democrats and demonstrators drowned out the final tally with loud noisemakers, yells, and alarms. Shortly after, in the state Senate, Republicans faced similar outcries as demonstrators yelled, "Hands off Memphis." Both chambers passed the map largely along party lines, though two Memphis-area Republicans in the House joined Democrats in opposing the measure. Tennessee's primaries are scheduled for August 6th. A lawsuit challenging the new map is widely expected. Leaders of the state legislature, where Republicans hold a supermajority, said they redrew the map based on partisan politics, not race, to comply with the Supreme Court decision. It was absolutely drafted on politics, said State Representative Jason Zachary, a Knoxville Republican. The goal, he said, was to have entirely Republican delegation. We're taking advantage of that as the supermajority in this body, he said. Democrats, noting that about two-thirds of Memphis voters are black, said it was a blatant attack on hard-won gains for fair representation in a state shaped by slavery, segregation, and the civil rights movement. Perhaps the legislature should explain why Memphis should continue to be part of the state of Tennessee, said State Representative Antonio Parkinson, a Memphis Democrat. He suggested that the city should break away from the state. You're constantly beating on us, he said. Allow us out. Some voting rights experts said the map would be an early test of what the High Court now considers racial gerrymander under what is left of the Voting Rights Act, as well as how voters would challenge new district lines. David Becker, the executive director of the nonpartisan Center for Election and Innovation and Research, said the map likely would never have withstood scrutiny under the Voting Rights Act under last several decades. Now the Supreme Court almost seems to invite it, he added. Triggered last summer by President Trump's demand that Texas embark on a rare mid-decade redistricting, half a dozen states across the country had already created new maps in a tit-for-tat redistricting war. Republicans are poised to take the lead in that race, although their chances of maintaining control of the House next year remain precarious. Louisiana, whose congressional map was at the center of the Supreme Court case, is expected to draft new district lines that undercut at least one majority black district. Other southern states, like Georgia and Mississippi, have signaled they will make similar moves after the 2026 midterm elections. The votes on Thursday capped off a raucous, emotional 3 days at the state capitol in Nashville, after Mr. Lee summoned lawmakers for a special session. Mr. Trump said he spoke with Mr. Lee about a new map, and the redistricting effort was closely watched in Washington and across Tennessee. State Highway Patrol officers lined the hallways, repeatedly cordoning off protesters or removing them from the committee hearings. Demonstrators, many carrying signs that referenced segregation-era laws, screamed and chanted at Republican lawmakers who walked past them. At least one Republican on Thursday walked through a crowd of demonstrators with a Trump flag draped over his shoulders like a cape. Black lawmakers delivered emotional speeches about family members, friends, and colleagues who endured segregation or struggled with barriers to voting in the 1960s. State Senator Charlene Oliver of Nashville, a Democrat, stood on her desk right before the vote, holding a banner reading, "No Jim Crow 2." "My race is who I am, and it informs my politics," said Danielle Norman, 30, who woke up early to drive in from Memphis. "It's not something that's separate or can be left behind." She added, "It's really, really important to have folks who can understand our lived experiences." To take up the new map, Republicans also pushed through a bill that repeated a ban on redistricting in the middle of a decade. Republicans repeatedly stressed that their intent was driven by partisan politics and population, not race, since the Supreme Court has made clear it does not see a role for the court in blocking maps drawn purely for political gain. One Memphis Republican, State Representative Mark White, said in an interview he voted against the bill because "I hear and I listen, and today was not a day for me to vote yes." "If I lose the respect of my black community or the respect of the white community, then I can't make change," he said. Democrats pointed to judicial precedents that prevented changes too close to a primary election, highlighting how black voters had repeatedly been the driving force behind political decisions made in Memphis. Drawn just 3 months ahead of Tennessee's primaries, the new maps scrambled political campaigns and calculations. Some candidates, when asked this week, said they would still run, even if it wasn't entirely clear what district they would pick. And the stiff political headwinds facing Republicans this year could tamp down the scope of the new Republican margins. Even so, the districts were drawn to give Republicans an overwhelming advantage, even in a tough political year. State Senator Brent Taylor, a Shelby County Republican who has been a vocal supporter of the federal task force tackling crime in Memphis, is widely expected to run for the new 9th Congressional District. Mr. Ogles, who will return a small portion of his Middle Tennessee district, pledged to be an American First warrior for his new constituents. He expected Democratic opponent Mayor Chas Mulder of Columbia, Tennessee, framed the new district as a sign of the momentum behind his campaign. Among the most closely watched Democratic candidates was Mr. Cohen, who faced a primary challenger in State Representative Justin Pearson, a young black Democrat. Both men were in the state capitol this week, arguing for the preservation of a district they had hoped to represent. "This will not be good for your state," Mr. Cohen told lawmakers this week, warning that they needed to be able to work with federal Democrats to secure resources for Tennessee. Mr. Pearson's brother, Kayshawn Pearson, a Memphis environmental activist, was among the demonstrators forcibly escorted out of the gallery and arrested on Thursday amid protests. Justin Pearson, who was expelled from the legislature in 2023 for gun control protest on the House floor, said, "This is what happens when you allow tyranny to govern." Few saw Atlanta's potential. Turner knew better. By Rick Rojas. Roughly three decades ago, it would have taken only a quick drive through the heart of Atlanta to see how much Ted Turner had made the city his own. On the right, there was Turner Field, home of the Atlanta Braves, chronic laggards until Mr. Turner transformed them into America's team by way of a very hands-on ownership and games beamed across the country via his Turner broadcasting system. On the left, poking out of the downtown skyline, was the CNN Center, the hub of a global news organization that invented the 24-hour news cycle and was a towering landmark of his ambitions. These days, the Turner name and legacy are not as plainly evident in the city. The stadium, once known as Turner Field, is now named after a local credit union, and CNN has moved into a smaller accommodation elsewhere. Yet, after news spread of Mr. Turner's death on Wednesday at 87, many in Atlanta said that his influence in redefining the city had not faded. Atlanta was now a capital of entertainment and media, pulsing with relentless and audacious hustle that could be traced right back to Ted Turner. "That's what he did," said Sheffield Hale, chief executive of the Atlanta History Center. "Without him, it never would have happened." And now, if something big happens in Atlanta, people aren't surprised because it has happened before. The city has become a destination for rappers and singers and reality television stars. It's where Tyler Perry made an empire of his own, turning 330 acres of an old army base into film studios. The Peach logo, denoting a Georgia-based production, has been affixed to credits of a wide array of movies and TV shows. Yet when Mr. Turner was beginning his ascent, the idea of Atlanta as a nucleus for culture and commerce was more a pipe dream than reality. The city was the regional capital for the South, and Mr. Turner was running a regional advertising business that he took over after his father's death. He would go on to contribute to a transformational era for Atlanta as it welcomed professional sports teams and turned its airport into the world's busiest. It was also a city with a long history of believing in itself, and Atlanta found a kindred spirit in Mr. Turner. "Atlanta is a city of boosterism," said Maurice J. Hobson, a historian at Georgia State University. "It's a city of hubris, too. It had pluckiness that was necessary to rebuild and rebrand itself after the Civil War." At its peak, the CNN Center was home to hundreds of journalists pumping out programming watched by millions of people around the world. But when CNN was a fledgling upstart, Mr. Turner had to convince skeptics not only of the viability of a 24-hour news network, but also that Atlanta was a reasonable location for the headquarters. The network news divisions were all based in New York, and they couldn't see how an operation like this could be run from a place like Atlanta, he wrote in his 2008 autobiography, Call Me Ted. "When I'd hear that, I'd think, why not Atlanta?" He could be a flawed representative for Atlanta, alienating people with his offensive comments and belligerent behavior. Especially early on, Mr. Turner had to win over other business leaders wary of his unpredictable ways, and some of his contemporaries regarded his pursuit of notoriety as shameless. He was bigger than life, and we didn't have many people like that in Atlanta, said Bob Hope, a longtime publicist and advisor to Mr. Turner. It was a staid old city. Mr. Hope remembers how badly Mr. Turner aspired to be featured in People magazine. He even reluctantly agreed to pose for photos he feared would be embarrassing, since doing so meant achieving that goal. Some contend that Mr. Turner used his force of will to better the city. He shot down proposals to move the Atlanta Hawks, the professional basketball team he owned, to the suburbs, and he fought to keep its arena downtown. Over time, he receded from the spotlight. He sold his media holdings as well as the Braves and the Hawks to Time Warner in the mid-1990s, and the company's center of gravity shifted away from Atlanta. CNN left the CNN Center in 2023, and much of its flagship programming is now produced in New York and Washington. There is still Ted Turner Drive, an 11-block stretch downtown. But Mr. Hope noted how easy it was to be forgotten by history. There are streets named after others who you don't have a clue who they are, he said. Mr. Turner's death has prompted a flood of tributes, a reminder of how much he saw of himself in Atlanta, and how much Atlanta saw itself in him. He had no shame when it came to promoting himself and the city, Mr. Hale said. You've got to have that Atlantan thought he was theirs no matter what happened. Peeved voters and many rivals make L.A. mayor fight for job. By Sean Hubler, Jill Cowan, and Connor Doherty. 3.5 years ago, when Mayor Karen Bass of Los Angeles took office, the pandemic-worn city looked to her with hope and relief. Tent camps filled with homeless people had consumed parks, beaches, and sidewalks. Melrose Avenue merchants had posted armed guards outside high-end sneaker outlets. Malls were bracing for smash-and-grab robberies. On her first day, Ms. Bass declared an emergency, citing the sheer scope of the homeless situation. As months passed, the size of the unsheltered homeless population and violent crime rates both dropped. Commuters cheered when she tapped state and federal connections to fix and swiftly reopen a damaged freeway. Then came the fires. 2 years into the job, while she was in Ghana attending the inauguration of a new president, Pacific Palisades erupted in flames, claiming 12 lives and destroying thousands of homes in the coastal enclave. She rushed back, demoted the fire chief, and tried to explain that she wouldn't have gone abroad if she had known what would happen. Ms. Bass, a former congresswoman who in 2020 was on the vice presidential shortlist, never fully recovered from that absence, and now she's fighting for a second term. More than a dozen challenges are on the June 2nd primary ballot, and the mayor, 72, is widely expected to face a runoff in the fall. A standoff last summer with the Border Patrol and Immigration and Customs Enforcement over the Trump administration's deportations bolstered the mayor's approval ratings citywide. But lawn signs calling for a resignation still dot the Palisades. Ms. Bass is facing two main challenges from opposite ends of the political spectrum. Nithya Raman, a liberal city council member and former ally of the mayor, and Spencer Pratt, a Republican reality television star whose house burned in the Palisades fire. Both Ms. Raman and Mr. Pratt have accused Ms. Bass of mismanaging Los Angeles, the country's second most populous city, on issues ranging from the fire recovery to streetlights. This has been a campaign about fire and ice, and so far the fire is winning, said Dan Schmer, a longtime political analyst who teaches at the University of California, Berkeley, and the University of Southern California. This is not to say that she can't win, but it's pretty rare for a politician to get a second chance to make a first impression in a city like Los Angeles that doesn't pay much attention to politics. Public opinion surveys and internal polling shared by her campaign show the mayor's once formidable support has diminished. An annual survey by the Luskin School of Public Affairs at the University of California, Los Angeles, found that 40% of likely voters remained undecided as recently as March, a red flag for an incumbent. Her struggle comes at a political moment that has upended establishment politicians nationally and fueled calls for generational change, particularly in Democratic-led cities. Los Angeles is overwhelmingly liberal. Democrats alone represent more than 55% of registered voters. But a growing minority of the city's elected leaders has risen from Ms. Rahman's progressive wing of the party. And on the wealthy West Side, the MAGA right that Mr. Pratt has galvanized has become increasingly vocal, amplified by coverage of the New York Post, which started a California edition this year in time for the midterm elections. Shocking scenes from LA's homeless apocalypse, one recent headline read. On Wednesday night, the mayor faced off against Ms. Rahman and Mr. Pratt on a debate stage at the Skirball Cultural Center, just a few miles northeast of the Palisades fire zone. Ms. Bass and Ms. Rahman sparred over housing policy and the city spending, while Mr. Pratt, a tabloid media fixture, involved drug users, squatters, tortured dogs, fraud, and people burning alive. This is MAGA's Republican idea of what Los Angeles looks like, Ms. Rahman said at one point with a sigh. When the mayor fact-checked an assortment of erroneous claims about the fire, Mr. Pratt called her an incredible liar, and the moderator interjected, "No name-calling." Since Ms. Bass was sworn into office in December 2022, the city has experienced one emergency after another. Pandemic tent camps, busloads of migrants sent by the Republican governor of Texas during a tropical storm, school strikes, the threatened collapse of part of the Interstate 10 freeway. The Palisades fire hit as the Trump administration prepared to take office. Then ICE came with its raids, and after protests downtown, thousands of federal troops. Even the preparations for the 2020 Olympics were thrown into crisis mode after revelations surfaced about the chairman of the city's organizing committee and his ties to Jeffrey Epstein. In an interview last week at the Getty House, the official mayoral residence where she lives with the three grandchildren and other relatives, Ms. Bass said she hoped voters would keep in mind her success in tackling some of those earlier challenges and in doing the hard work of building consensus. Last month, President Trump, who has repeatedly disparaged her, met with her and a Republican county supervisor, Catherine Barger, and agreed to their request for additional financial assistance for fire victims. The fallout of the last few years, she acknowledged, has taken a toll on both the city and on her own political situation. Obviously, what happened in the Palisades has hit me, she said, leaning in from a fireside chair in the wood-paneled office. But, she added, I think we're dealing with a very disgruntled electorate, period. Ms. Rahman, 44, won her city council seat in 2020 with the support of the Democratic Socialists of America, which also helped to elect Mayor Zoran Mandani of New York. Once a supporter of Ms. Bass's policies on homelessness and housing, Ms. Rahman endorsed the mayor before entering the race at the last minute. With a screenwriter husband and degrees in political theory and urban planning from Harvard and the Massachusetts Institute of Technology, Ms. Rahman has been compared by both critics and admirers to Mr. Mandani, and at the Wednesday debate, however, her performance was far more halting than that of a polished mayor of New York. She has also downplayed her DSA support and focused her campaign on the maintenance of streetlights and other basic services, promising a city that works. I've been to Boyle Heights. I've been to San Pedro. I've been to Brentwood, Ms. Rahman said in an interview, listing a diverse range of the city's neighborhoods. What has been interesting is that in all of those neighborhoods, there's been a feeling of a lack of urgency and focus, a lack of action, and a feeling that things are getting worse rather than better. The mayor has countered with a series of infrastructure programs, saying that the city had a decade-long backlog of streetlight repairs when she took office, and that Ms. Rahman, who has served more than 6 years on the city council, has had twice as long as I have to address issues like potholes and housing. Ms. Rahman has responded by suggesting that Ms. Bass is simply passing the buck. She is the leader of the city, and I think people understand the difference between being one council member out of 15 and being the mayor, Ms. Rahman said. Mr. Pratt, 42, is best known for his role on the MTV reality TV series The Hills, as the angry boyfriend of Heidi Montag, who is now his wife. He has spent much of his post-Hills life claiming that his vindictive, opportunistic personality on the show was a fiction created by the producers. In past interviews and in his new memoir, The Guy You Love to Hate, Mr. Pratt said, He has leaned into the persona for fame and money. Since the Palisades fire, he has criticized Ms. Bass, Governor Gavin Newsom, and other Democratic leaders for his property losses. In campaign ads, he asserts that city officials let my home burn down. He fought a bill to increase density near transit stops that he feared would allow lots in the Palisades to be filled with high-rises and subsidized housing. Otherwise, he has said little until recently about problems affecting the 4 million or so Los Angeles residents outside his neighborhood. I've always told people they go, why do you live in California? Why do you live in L.A.? Mr. Pratt said in an interview last year during a trip to Washington to ask for a congressional investigation into the fire's handlings. And I say, I don't. I live in the Palisades. Last week, he declined an interview via text message, writing that he had only one comment. Protecting our mothers and children is my top priority, and it's a winning message. On his campaign website, he says that, if elected, he will make a long-term city assistance for homeless people contingent on sobriety and mental health treatment, and that he will push for an audit of the Los Angeles Department of Water and Power, which he and Ms. Montag are suing over the fire. Online, his sister, Stephanie Pratt, who also appeared on The Hills, posted that a vote for him is a vote for stupidity, and that her brother was merely clinging to the spotlight with his campaign. The Daily Show produced a reality TV highlight reel of celebrities running for office that included footage of Mr. Pratt lashing out at his sister on camera. Wah, wah, wah, wah. What are you crying about, Stephanie? Mr. Pratt said in one moment, mocking her tears. Ms. Rahman reposted the Daily Show segment in her campaign's Instagram. Each candidate has local celebrities who have given the maximum $1,800 individual contribution to their campaigns. Jeannie Buss, the former owner of the Los Angeles Lakers, to Mr. Pratt, the actor Mindy Kaling to Ms. Rahman, and the director and producer of J.J. Abrams to Ms. Bass. In a less star-studded section of Los Angeles, Mikhail Khan, 39, the president of the Pacoima Neighborhood Council, said that he had not made a decision yet. But, he said, it might help if City Hall were more responsive to his working-class neighborhood. Pacoima needs a lot of attention, he said. The city doesn't know what's going on.
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3: Hello, my name is Elizabeth Ingber with the Talking Information Center. This is the Thursday, May 7th, 2026 edition of USA Today. Pope Leo the 14th. Pope Leo called his bank's customer service line. They hung up on him. By Melina Kahn. Dealing with customer service can be a cross to bear, even for the Pope. Pope Leo the 14th ran into trouble when he called his bank's customer service line. His longtime friend, the Reverend Tom McCarthy, said at an April 29th event in Illinois. Months into his papacy, the pontiff called his bank in Chicago to change his phone number and address, McCarthy said. After Leo, who was born Robert Prevost, answered a series of security questions, the customer service offered him a seemingly straightforward solution. "Oh, I'm sorry, sir. It says here you have to come in person," the woman said per McCarthy. But after pleading with the representative to no avail, Leo had one last card to pull. "Would it matter to you if I told you I'm Pope Leo?" he said. That did not work either. She hung up on him, McCarthy said. Could you imagine being known as the woman who hung up on the Pope? USA Today reached out to the Vatican for comment. After Leo's initial ill-fated phone call to his bank, he turned to a fellow Augustinian priest, the Reverend Bernie Shanna, for help, McCarthy said. Shanna then somehow connected with the bank's president, who reiterated that its policy requires in-person changes. The response was simple, McCarthy said. Well, then the Pope is going to move his account to a different bank. In the end, the bank made an exception. They finally changed his phone number, McCarthy said. And then he said, "And don't give the phone number out." McCarthy, also an Augustinian priest, said he has known Leo for 43 years. He likes pizza, he likes Peeps, he likes the White Sox. You know, he likes things that we like, McCarthy said. Soran Mamdani, NYPD captain caught on tape calling Mamdani an embarrassment, by Amethyst Martinez. A New York City Police Department captain has come under fire and been transferred from his position after he was caught on tape calling Mayor Zoran Mamdani an embarrassment and saying Democrats were a waste of human race. A video circulated online showing Captain James G. Wilson, while in uniform, sharply criticizing the mayor as onlookers watched. The clip, posted online by @UntilFreedom, shows a smiling Wilson surrounded by other officers in the middle of a street. It was recorded Saturday night in Bushwick, where protests broke out after U.S. Immigration and Customs Enforcement agents brought a detainee to a local hospital, according to reporting by the New York Times. In the video, Wilson was talking to onlookers. As he says of the mayor, "He is temporary. He is expendable. He is temporary. Who is Mamdani?" An onlooker responded, calling Mamdani his boss. But Wilson disagreed. "Nah, he is total nonsense," Captain Wilson says in the video. He is an embarrassment and total nonsense.

the merits of any political party or candidate for public office. Both the NYPD and the mayor's office did not immediately respond to a request for comment by USA Today. Donald Trump. Republicans seek $1 billion to boost security for Trump's ballroom. By Joey Garrison, Washington. From the beginning of his push for a new White House ballroom, President Donald Trump has insisted no public money will be used on the massive project. Now Republicans in Congress are seeking $1 billion in Secret Service security enhancements as part of the East Wing overhaul, setting up a showdown with Democrats over Trump's ballroom and his commitment to rely on only private money. Republicans, led by Senate Judiciary Committee Chairman Chuck Grassley, Republican of Iowa, inserted the $1 billion appropriation in an immigration enforcement security bill that they are hoping to pass along party lines through reconciliation. The legislation states the money would be used for security adjustments and upgrades, including within the perimeter of the White House compound, to support enhancements by the United States Secret Service relating to the East Wing modernization project, including above-ground and below-ground security features. The bill says none of the funds can be used on non-security elements of the project, a reference to the ballroom itself, including its construction. The bill funds Secret Service enhancements, not ballroom construction. The Republican-led Senate Judiciary Committee said in a post on X. The White House said Trump still plans to pay for the ballroom with money raised by private donors. White House spokesman Davis Engel pointed to the April 24th shooting at the White House Correspondents' Dinner, in which prosecutors say a 31-year-old gunman attempted to assassinate Trump to defend the budget request. Due in part to the recent assassination attempt on President Trump at the White House Correspondents' Dinner, the proposal would provide the United States Secret Service with the resources they need to fully and completely harden the White House complex, in addition to the many other critical missions for the USSS, Davis Engel said. As President Trump has repeatedly said, the White House must be a safe and secure complex that generations of future presidents and visitors to the People's House can enjoy, he added. But Democrats seized on the security request. Republicans are on a different planet than American families, Senate Minority Leader Chuck Schumer said in a post on X. Republicans looked at families drowning in bills and decided what they really needed were more raids and a Trump ballroom. Senator Jeff Merkley, Democrat of Oregon, ranking member of the Senate Budget Committee, said, at a time when gas prices are rising every day due to Trump's war of choice with Iran and families continue to struggle to buy groceries, Republicans are ignoring the needs of middle-class America and instead funneling money into Trump's ballroom. The larger reconciliation bill also includes $30.7 billion for immigration and customs enforcement, nearly $3.5 billion to customs and border protection, $2.5 billion for the Department of Homeland Security, and $1.5 billion for other security efforts. Trump's ballroom, which started with the unannounced demolition of the East Wing in October, won approval in April from the National Capital Planning Commission. But the project faces a challenge in court from historic preservationists who have decried the ballroom's size and argued congressional approval is needed. Trump told reporters on March 29th that the U.S. military is building a massive complex underneath the ballroom. He characterized it as a separate undertaking from the construction of the ballroom. There's not one dime of government money going into the ballroom, Trump said aboard Air Force One. Now the military is building a big complex under the ballroom.

0: Above-ground construction has been blocked by one federal judge, then unblocked by a federal appeals court while the case is considered. Amid the legal uncertainty, construction on the ballroom has continued, with two cranes recently deployed to the White House. Trump has argued the ballroom is desperately needed to hold large events that currently have to be confined to the White House East Room or outdoors on the South Lawn. Following the shooting at the WCHA dinner, Trump and White House officials made the case the ballroom is needed for the president's safety to hold large events. In an April 28th court ruling, the Justice Department cited the WCHA dinner in asking U.S. District Judge Richard Leon to dissolve the injunction. Oral arguments in the case are set to begin on June 5th. Ted Turner, Maverick media mogul and CNN founder, dies at 87. The billionaire philanthropist founded the first 24-hour cable news network, owned the Atlanta Braves and Hawks, and was once married to Jane Fonda by Brian Alexander. Ted Turner, the maverick businessman and philanthropist, who turned a financially struggling Atlanta TV station into a media empire around CNN, the first 24-hour cable news station, has died. He was 87. Turner Enterprises announced his death in a news release obtained by USA Today, May 6th, sharing that Turner died surrounded by his family. The garrulous broadcast entrepreneur, known as the Mouth of the South, sold his father's successful billboard business to purchase Atlanta independent station WJRJ, Channel 17, in 1970. Turner expanded that purchase into Turner Broadcasting Systems, or TBS, which included Turner Network Television, or TNT, and the groundbreaking 24-hour news channel Cable News Network, or CNN, which launched its nonstop news coverage in 1980. Ted was an intensely involved and committed leader, intrepid, fearless, and always willing to back a hunch and trust his own judgment. Mark Thompson, chairman and CEO of CNN Worldwide, said in a statement, "He was and will always be the presiding spirit of CNN. Ted is the giant on whose shoulders we stand, and we will all take a moment today to recognize him and his impact on our lives and on the world." Turner was the longtime colorful owner of both the Atlanta Braves professional baseball team and the Atlanta Hawks professional basketball team, teams that provided key content for his TV superstation WTCG, and which earned both teams a nationwide following. The one-time cellar-dweller Braves became known as America's team and eventually dominated the National League in the 1990s under Turner's ownership, including a 1995 World Series victory. Turner was the epitome of the swaggering business titan and sportsman, known for hunting, drinking rum, and arguing politics with his friend, the late Cuban president Fidel Castro. Turner's obsessive dive into yachting and the America's Cup yacht race earned him the media-dubbed title of Captain Outrageous. Yet the amateur skipper led his yacht to improbable victory in the 1977 America's Cup and was eventually inducted into the National Sailing Hall of Fame in 2011. Outspoken in politics, Turner founded and sponsored the Goodwill Games, which lasted from 1986 to 2001. International games started in the hope of easing Cold War tensions through friendly athletic competition. Turner is survived by his 5 children, 14 grandchildren, and 2 great-grandchildren. A private family service is planned, and a public memorial will be held at a later date with details to follow, Turner Enterprises said in its statement. A star in his own right, Turner wed activist and actress Jane Fonda in 1991, his third marriage. The unlikely union lasted 10 years, and the mutual admiration between the two famed figures never diminished. "I will never love anyone like I love him," Fonda said of her one-time husband, Turner, years after they divorced in 2001. Born Robert Edward Turner III on November 19th, 1938, in Cincinnati, Turner was inspired by his billboard magnate father, Robert Edward Turner II. "He told me something I have never forgotten," he said. "Son, be sure to set goals so high you could not possibly achieve them in one lifetime. That way, you will always have something ahead of you," Turner wrote in his 2008 memoir, Call Me Ted, My Life, My Way. He lived up to that ethos, despite a rebellious youth and an early departure from Brown University. Turner lore suggested the college student was expelled from the Ivy League school for having a female student in his dormitory room. Turner insisted the visit did not get him expelled. "It is true I got caught and suspended, but I was already preparing to leave," Turner wrote in his memoir. He returned home and took over the Atlanta-based family business, Turner Advertising Company, at age 24, following his father's death by suicide in March 1963. He ambitiously expanded to radio station ownership and then TV stations. The rise of CNN, which exploded to ubiquity with its wall-to-wall coverage of the 1991 Gulf War, made Turner a media megastar, earning him Time Magazine's 1991 Man of the Year. CNN, once derided as the chicken noodle network for its low wages and amateurish presentation, is now the video medium of record, the Time Magazine cover story stated. The TBS network included the creation of the 24-hour Cartoon Network, 1992, and Turner Classic Movies, 1994. TCM consisted mainly of classic, theatrically released feature films from the Turner Entertainment Film Library, which were enhanced by Turner's once-criticized acquisition of the pre-1986 MGM Film Library and Warner Brothers Studio Films made until 1950. Turner also oversaw the purchase of two motion picture production companies, New Line Cinema and Castle Rock Entertainment. Ted's entrepreneurial spirit, creative ambition, and willingness to take risks changed the media industry forever. David Zaslav, CEO and president of Warner Brothers Discovery, wrote in a May 6th statement, "He believed deeply in the power of ideas, in doing things differently, and in building platforms that could inform, inspire, and connect people around the world. That belief inspired generations of leaders, myself included. He did not just disrupt media, he transformed it." In 1996, the media giant Time Warner Incorporated merged with Turner Broadcasting Systems, making Turner vice chairman, a position he kept when Time Warner merged with internet giant AOL in 2001. The dot-com crash was disastrous for the company and Turner, the largest individual shareholder in the combined company. "I lost 80% of my worth and subsequently lost my job," Turner told the New York Times in 2010. "We looked it up to see if I was the biggest loser of all time because I lost about $8 billion. But I don't think I was the biggest loser." Turner focused on his already impressive philanthropic efforts. In 1997, the businessman shocked diplomats at a black tie gala by announcing the donation of a staggering $1 billion to the United Nations to benefit programs aiding refugees and children. He was an outspoken environmentalist, funding conservation programs through his Turner Foundation. Turner was the second largest individual landowner in North America, owning acres of land that included bison-filled ranch land spanning 8 U.S. states and Argentina. The land is managed by Turner Enterprises with the goal of governing in an economically sustainable and ecologically sensitive manner while promoting the conservation of native species. The seemingly tireless entrepreneurial icon's hard-charging ways took a setback as Turner revealed in 2018 that he was suffering from the progressive neurological disorder Lewy body dementia. Turner told CBS Sunday Morning the disorder left him tired and exhausted, adding that the chronic symptom that bothered him most was forgetfulness. As for his legacy, the outspoken Turner wrote in his memoir that he often considered what he would write on his own tombstone, starting with the press-baiting comment, "You can't interview me here." In the middle of my career, I considered, "Here lies Ted Turner. He never owned a broadcast network," Turner wrote in his memoir. "These days, I am leaning toward, I have nothing left to say." In his illustrious lifetime, Turner said plenty. "If I had to live my life over, there are things I would do differently," Turner wrote. "But it's been a remarkable ride. I have very few regrets." Barack Obama. Obama suggests Colbert consider presidency. Notes, bar has changed. By Terry Collins. Former President Barack Obama jokingly encouraged late-night talk show host Stephen Colbert to consider a new job he once held, an otherwise feel-good interview during the May 5th episode of The Late Show with Stephen Colbert at the Obama Presidential Center in Chicago, turned somewhat serious when Colbert talked about his possible plans. "I'm looking for a new gig soon," Colbert said, alluding to his long-running CBS talk show, which will air its final episode on May 21st. "And a lot of people tell me I should run for president." In response, Obama chuckled and told Colbert that he has the look to be president and added, "You have the hair." Colbert replied, "For the record, I think it's a stupid idea. How dumb do you think it is for people to say that I should run for president?" "The bar has changed," the former president said. He did not mention President Donald Trump by name, though his implication was clear. Colbert, whom Trump cheered when the Late Show cancellation was announced, quipped that the bar to be president is at times subterranean. The talk show host then said, "I don't have to limbo so low." Laughing, Obama added, "Let me put it this way. I think that you could perform significantly better than some folks that we have seen. I have great confidence in that." Colbert thanked Obama and then asked if that was a formal endorsement. The 44th president clarified it was not. In an emailed statement to USA Today on May 6th, White House spokesman Davis Engel called Obama a classless moron who clearly suffers from a severe and debilitating case of Trump derangement syndrome that has rotted his brain. "He is a total disgrace for all the division he has sowed upon this country, and history will not judge him well," Engel said. The only special interest guiding the Trump administration's decision-making is the best interest of the American people. Only pathetic train wrecks like Stephen Colbert would waste the time interviewing one of the worst presidents in history on his failing show. During the nearly half-hour pre-taped interview at the Obama Center, which opens next month, Obama said the United States would have some work to do regarding the expanded executive branch powers once the current administration leaves office. He raised concerns about the White House using the Justice Department for political means, although he did not mention Trump by name. "We can survive a lot: bad policy, funky elections, there's a bunch of stuff that, you know, we can overcome. Obama, a former constitutional law professor at the University of Chicago, told Colbert, "We can't overcome the politicization of our justice system, the awesome power of the state. You can't have a situation in which whoever is in charge of the government starts using that to go after the political enemies or reward the friends. Although this is not in the Constitution, maybe don't pardon people who have given you a bunch of campaign contributions," Obama said. When Colbert asked Obama about the need to restrict executive powers and what powers he believes the president should not have, Obama said there were a couple of guidelines he followed, even though they were not law. "We are going to have to do some basic work to return to this basic norm, and now we probably have to codify it," Obama said. "The White House should not be able to direct the Attorney General to go around prosecuting whoever the president wants to prosecute. The norm is, the idea is, that the Attorney General is the people's lawyer," Obama continued. "It is not the president's consigliere." Obama added that the Justice Department needs to be independent in making judgments about specific cases and prosecutions. The former president also expressed concern about possible politicization of the U.S. military, but did not mention the war in Iran that began February 28th. Amid a ceasefire, the president said the war could end if Iran agreed to U.S. terms and allowed commercial shipping through the Strait of Hormuz. However, Trump said in a May 6th post on Truth Social that if Tehran did not agree, the U.S. bombing would resume at a much higher level and intensity. Obama touched on the president's role during international conflicts in the interview, telling Colbert it was a mistake to politicize the military. There had been a whole series of norms that were in place to ensure that you were not trying to make the military loyal to you, as opposed to the Constitution and the people of the United States, Obama said. "We're going to have to find mechanisms to restore that." Anti-Defamation League. Anti-Semitic assaults reach record levels, audit says. ADL's audit aligns with larger trends showing Jewish Americans face increasing threats and attacks, regardless of whether they support Israel, by Eduardo Cuevas. Amid several high-profile attacks against Jews globally, a new report indicates anti-Semitic assaults in the United States reached record levels in 2025. A May 6th annual audit by the Anti-Defamation League showed that while incidents it classifies as anti-Semitic decreased, physical assaults slightly rose from 196 incidents in 2024 to 203 in 2025. In 2022, the last full year before the Israel-Hamas war, there were 111 assaults. In 2025, the audit identified 3 people killed in anti-Semitic attacks, the first year since 2019 when U.S. Jews were murdered in hate crimes. When you look at the fact that assaults have increased, it speaks to why so many in the Jewish community feel vulnerable. Oren Siegel, Senior Vice President of Counter-Extremism and Intelligence at ADL, told USA Today, "There's still a high level of anxiety." The audit, as well as reports from other watchdogs and government agencies tracking hate crimes against Jewish Americans, shows incidents have increased after the Hamas-led October 7, 2023 attacks in southern Israel, followed by Israel's devastating siege of Gaza. ADL's audit includes harassment, vandalism, and physical attacks. Researchers gather data using law enforcement and news reports, but the largest source of incidents are those reported directly by alleged victims. ADL has faced scrutiny in recent years for what critics consider its conflation of pro-Palestinian activism with anti-Semitism. But outside experts said ADL's audit aligns with larger trends around hate crime reporting, showing Jewish Americans face increasing threats and attacks, regardless of whether they support Israel. The targeting of Jewish communities, the violence against individuals for their identity, has increased, said Rachel Carol Rivas, Deputy Director of Research at the Southern Poverty Law Center, a group that monitors and seeks to combat bigotry. And we see the politicization and weaponization of it. It's shocking. FBI data in August showed anti-Jewish hate crimes comprised nearly 70% of all religious-based hate crimes. Despite being only 2% of the American population, Jews made up 16% of all hate crime victims in 2024, the highest levels since FBI recording began. Hate crimes are historically underreported, making accurate accounting difficult, and federal data often has long delays. Carol Rivas added that decreases of nonviolent incidents in the audit appear in part attributed to fewer in-person events, leaflet or flyer distributions, or other gatherings, particularly among white nationalists and neo-Nazis. Still, she said SPLC has seen increases in conspiracy theories, tropes, and language about Jews, especially among youth on social media. Since ADL reporting began in 1979, the audit showed 2025 was the third highest year for anti-Semitic incidents on record, with 6,274 incidents, but down from the record of over 9,300 incidents in 2024. Incidents at Jewish institutions declined substantially, including a record decrease in bomb threats from 627 in 2024 to just 59 in 2025, according to ADL. But 2024 reflected a spike from just 91 in 2022. In the audit, colleges and universities saw fewer incidents compared with 2024, when ADL said the pro-Palestinian encampment movement drove spikes in incidents. ADL's characterization is controversial, since demonstrators, including many Jewish students, said they advocated for Palestinian rights. While harassment and vandalism appear to have decreased, ADL said physical assaults, a data point experts say is more clear, rose to new heights. The audit said at least 300 people experienced assaults, ranging from politicians to random people. In April, a man firebombed Pennsylvania Governor Josh Shapiro's home, hours after he and his family held a Passover Seder. In December, a suspect allegedly made anti-Semitic comments outside a New York City Jewish center before stabbing a Jewish man. ADL identified three deaths in 2025. In late May, a gunman fatally shot two Israeli embassy staffers at the Capitol Jewish Museum in Washington, D.C. Days later, an 82-year-old Jewish woman in Colorado died from injuries when a man lobbed gasoline bombs at a pro-Israel rally. Officials said suspects in both attacks made remarks about Israel's actions in Gaza. ADL said its audit differentiates between criticism of Israel and anti-Semitism. But since the 2023 attacks, ADL's annual audit began including certain expressions that oppose Zionism, along with violent resistance against Israel and Zionists, which the audit's methodology said could be perceived as supporting terrorism or attacks on Jews, Israelis, and Zionists. For example, the progressive news outlet Jewish Currents found instances in ADL's 2000 2023 audit in which the pro-Palestinian protest slogan, "From the river to the sea, Palestine will be free," was counted among anti-Semitic incidents multiple times. Many advocates of Palestinian rights say that is a call for freedom and equality, while pro-Israel groups see the slogan as calling for the removal of Jews from modern Israel. Incidents related to Israel or Zionism made up about 45% of all cases, the audit said, adding this declined compared to 2024, but has remained high since before 2023. Brendan Lance, director of Florida State University's Hate Crime Research and Policy Institute, said, "The audit attempts to distinguish conceptually between criticism of Israel and anti-Semitism, but it takes a broader definition, allowing for Israel-related expressions to be included. While overall findings appear consistent with other sources showing anti-Semitism is elevated after 2023, ADL datasets differ from federal and survey-based data," Lance said in an email. ADL uses non-criminal incidents, broader criteria, and reporting from other sources, he said. Because of this, the data is better understood as trends in ADL's data collection, rather than definitive evidence of nationwide patterns. Aryeh Tuchman, director of the Nexus Center for Antisemitism Research and a former ADL antisemitism researcher, called rising assaults, even as overall incidents declined, a red flag, particularly with deadly attacks in 2025. "The audit is crucial," he added, "but incidents need to be studied to understand people's motivations and factors leading to physical assaults against Jews. Simply looking at a list of incidents is not going to tell you that answer," he said. "You need to study it much more deeply." Wildlife. National park researchers discover the Alcatraz coyote's origins, by Noe Padilla. The world was captivated by the journey of a coyote traversing through San Francisco Bay as it made its way onto Alcatraz Island earlier this year, and after months of research, national park scientists have deduced the coyote's origin. Many assumed that the coyote began its aquatic journey from San Francisco's coastline, highlighting its close proximity to the island. But based on DNA evidence, National Park Service researchers determined the animal likely originated from Angel Island State Park, which is about 2 miles away from the prison island. "We are surprised by the coyote's origin," said Bill Merkel, National Park Service wildlife ecologist, in a press release. "We could not help being impressed by his accomplishment in making it to Alcatraz. Coyotes are known to be resilient and adaptable, and he certainly demonstrated those qualities." Shortly after the coyote was spotted on Alcatraz, park biologists surveyed the island for tracks, collected samples for laboratory testing, and installed trail cameras and audio recording devices in hopes of locating the animal. Samples collected by researchers were sent to the UC Davis Mammalian and Ecology Unit of the Veterinary Genetics Laboratory for DNA testing, which confirmed the coyote was a male and matched him to Angel Island's coyote population. National Park researchers wanted to locate the coyote as soon as possible to protect seabird nesting habitats located on Alcatraz. Unfortunately, as of May 6th, researchers had not been able to locate the coyote's whereabouts or discover any bodily remains, according to the National Park Service. "We don't know what happened to the coyote," said Merkel, "but he proved himself an expert swimmer to get to Alcatraz, and I hope he made a successful swim back home to Angel Island." Papal peacemaker? Making nice with Pope Leo is Rubio's latest job. A potential political problem of President Trump's own making hangs over Marco Rubio's visit with Pope Leo. Catholics are America's largest religious group. By Francesca Chambers and Zach Anderson. Washington. Add papal peacemaker to Marco Rubio's ever-growing list of roles. President Donald Trump has been throwing broadsides at Pope Leo XIV, ripping him as weak on crime and nuclear weapons, and accusing the first American-born pontiff of endangering Catholics with his opposition to the Iran war. The nation's chief diplomat, a practicing Catholic, has been sent to meet with Leo for a potential reset in relations. Rubio has insisted his visit to the Vatican is not about making nice with the Pope. The Secretary of State says they have urgent matters to discuss, such as humanitarian aid to Cuba and the persecution of Christians. Yet a potential political problem of Trump's own making hangs over the visit, as the president skewers the leader of the largest religious denomination in the United States and a bellwether voting bloc ahead of the midterm elections. It's an unnecessary fight among a key voter group, said Republican pollster Brent Buchanan, founder of the Washington, D.C.-based firm Signal. Rubio's trip to see the pontiff provides an opportunity to mend a rift that could have political implications for his party. He is the most senior U.S. official to visit the Vatican since Trump began slamming the leader of a religion practiced by roughly one-fifth of U.S. adults. No matter what the administration says, this is absolutely a reset effort, and there's no mistake that Rubio was the one they sent, said Letters from Leo publisher and former Obama Catholic Outreach Director Christopher Hale. The president has kept up his criticism of Leo, jabbing the Pope in a May 4th interview with conservative radio host Hugh Hewitt. Trump accused Leo of being okay with Iran having a nuclear weapon, something the Pope has not endorsed. Asked during a May 6th event in the Oval Office what message he wants Rubio to deliver to the Pope, Trump said his only message is that Iran cannot get a nuclear bomb. I think he is endangering a lot of Catholics and a lot of people, Trump told Hewitt of Leo's rhetoric around the war. The ongoing attacks could complicate any effort by Rubio to reach a détente with the religious leader. Leo has said he does not fear the administration or speaking out loudly of the message of the gospel. If someone wants to criticize me for proclaiming the gospel, let him do so truthfully, he told reporters May 5th. Catholics make up a huge voting bloc that Trump carried in 2016 and that swung to Joe Biden, who is Catholic, in 2020, when Trump lost his re-election campaign. Trump won this voting bloc and the White House in 2024, according to exit surveys and polls. White Catholics, who are more likely to support Republicans than Hispanic Catholics, fueled Trump's support. Buchanan, the pollster, said Catholic backing for Republicans on the generic congressional ballot dropped between March and April of 2026 in surveys he conducted, with more now saying they are unsure which party to favor. He was hesitant to draw conclusions without more data, but noted that midterm elections are about which party's base is more fired up. Any drop in Catholic support would be a concern for Republicans heading into what is expected to be a tough midterm election for the president's party. Kristen Hawkins, the president of the conservative Students for Life group and a member of the Catholics for Trump advisory board during the 2020 presidential election, said Trump should focus on issues such as abortion that fire up the conservative base heading into the November midterms. He needs to be picking a fight with Planned Parenthood, not the Holy Father, Hawkins said. While Trump's approval rating has dropped since the start of the Iran war, the Pope remains popular, according to a Reuters Ipsos survey released last month. The poll found that 60% of Americans approve of Leo, compared to just 36% who say the same of Trump. When Trump's dust-up with the Pope began, Catholics cringed a bit, there is no question, said T. W. Arrighi, a GOP consultant who is Catholic. But Arrighi, a former press secretary for the National Republican Senatorial Committee, said he does not think the dispute will dissuade swing voters from backing GOP candidates. If there is a group of people who are Catholic who are no longer going to support Republicans because Donald Trump took a shot at Leo, I would love to meet those people, he said. I feel like those people would have left long ago. But the Pope tussle is not the only reason Trump has come under criticism in recent weeks by some religious conservatives. He also shared a widely condemned and now deleted Christ-like image of himself on social media. Trump posted the image the same day he attacked Leo. Only the AI image came down. Continuing to fight with the Pope can only hurt Trump in the midterms. University of Notre Dame political science professor Daniel Philpott said, conservative and mass-going Catholics, the ones most likely to vote for him, do not like that the president is attacking a pope whom they respect not only for his office, but also for the holiness and judiciousness of this pope, he said. Enter Rubio, who is tactful, good at reading a room, and plays really well with others, Arrighi said. The president recognizes when people make him look good, and Rubio consistently makes him look good, he added. A one-time presidential rival who said Trump could not be trusted with the nation's nuclear codes, Rubio has become one of the most powerful figures in this second administration. Marco's been fantastic, Trump said in January at the World Economic Conference in Davos, Switzerland, imploring him to stand for a round of applause. He's going to go down as the best Secretary of State. Trump's routine praise of Rubio's performance has raised speculation that the former senator of Florida could run for president again. Rubio has shot down those questions, throwing his support behind Vice President J.D. Vance and saying he is focused on doing a good job as America's chief diplomat. Vance also is Catholic and has been outspoken in defending Trump and pushing back on the Pope. Rubio has kept his thoughts on the church more close to the chest, Arrighi noted. Support from Catholic voters would be key for either man in a campaign for president. His potential political ambitions aside, Rubio has an incentive to seek good relations with the Vatican, both diplomatically and personally, as a devout member of the faith. The Catholic Church is a major force in providing humanitarian aid to Cuba and other countries around the world. At a May 5th briefing with reporters at the White House, Rubio said that he and Leo also have shared concerns about religious freedom in Africa, the continent from which Leo has just returned. So we have a lot to talk about, and we engage quite a bit on that front, Rubio said. The trip is really not tied to anything other than the fact that it would be normal for us to engage, and other secretaries of state have done that in the past. Papal peacemaker is a natural fit for Rubio, who also serves as Trump's national security advisor and the director of the National Archives, allies of the White House agreed. We have all seen that there is no job that Secretary of State Rubio cannot do, said Hawkins, the anti-abortion activist. Pennsylvania. Pennsylvania sues AI company, alleges bots posed as psychiatrists, by Michelle Del Rey. Pennsylvania authorities are suing an artificial intelligence company, alleging it misrepresented its companion bots as licensed medical professionals capable of providing clinical advice. Governor Josh Shapiro's administration announced the lawsuit against Character Technologies in a news release on Tuesday, May 5th. A Pennsylvania Department of State investigation alleged that Character Technologies AI chatbots claimed to be licensed medical professionals, including psychiatrists, and were available to engage in conversations about mental health symptoms, according to the release. During the course of the investigation, a department employee began messaging with the chatbot. The employee told the bot he had been dealing with symptoms of depression, and the chatbot asked him if he wanted to book an assessment, state officials said. The employee asked the chatbot if it could complete the assessment to see if medication would help with his symptoms, and the chatbot allegedly responded, "Well, technically I could. It is within my remit as a doctor." The bot went so far as to claim it attended Imperial College London, an English university, had been practicing for 7 years, and was licensed by the General Medical Council in the United Kingdom, with full registration and a specialty in psychiatry, Pennsylvania officials said. When asked if the bot was licensed in Pennsylvania, it allegedly responded, "And yes, I actually am licensed in PA. In fact, I did a stint in Philadelphia for a while." The bot provided the employee with a license number that the state determined was invalid. The state is accusing the company of the unauthorized practice of medicine under the Medical Practice Act and is seeking a court order to stop the bots. Under Pennsylvania law, an individual or entity cannot portray itself as an official medical professional without proper licensure. Pennsylvanians deserve to know who or what they are interacting with online, especially when it comes to their health, Shapiro said in his office's statement. "We will not allow companies to deploy AI tools that mislead people into believing they are receiving advice from a licensed medical professional." USA Today has contacted Character Technologies for comment. Nation. Who is Louise Lucas? Virginia's Outspoken State Senator, by Mark Ramirez. Louise Lucas, the candid Virginia State Senator whose office and cannabis retail business the FBI reportedly raided this week, is a longtime public servant known for her no-holds-barred style, marijuana advocacy, and jubilant post-victory dancing. Media outlets reported May 6th that the FBI had descended on Lucas's office, in addition to the Cannabis Outlet, a shop she co-owns, both in her native Portsmouth, Virginia. The raid was conducted as part of an ongoing corruption investigation, the Washington Post reported. Lucas, 82, who has served as a state senator since 1992, is the Senate's president pro tempore and among the state's most prominent and outspoken Democrats. In November, for instance, Lucas blasted Maryland Senate President Bill Ferguson for praising a Democratic win in the Virginia governor's race, while failing to confront Republican efforts backed by President Donald Trump to redraw congressional maps. "Get our victory in Virginia out of your mouth while you echo MAGA talking points," she said in a November 5th post on X. "Grow a pair and stand up to this president." In December 2023, when someone on X suggested her vote could be bought, she responded, in the words of the late Congresswoman Shirley Chisholm, who in 1968 became the first black woman to be elected to the United States Congress, "I am unbought and unbossed." According to Norfolk State University, where she earned degrees in urban affairs and vocational industrial education, Lucas was among the first women to graduate from the Norfolk Naval Shipyard's apprentice program and became its first female ship fitter in 1971. She began her political career in 1984, becoming the first black woman to be elected to Portsmouth's city council, then was elected to represent the state's 18th district in 1991. Since then, she has advocated for voting rights, expanding background checks for firearms purchases, and regulating casino gaming. Lucas has also been a proponent for the use of cannabis, with advocacy group NORML granting her an A+ rating. According to the organization, black Americans are arrested for violations of marijuana possession laws at 4 times the rate of white Americans, despite both groups consuming marijuana at roughly the same rates. In 2021, Lucas sponsored Senate Bill 1406, which Governor Ralph Northam signed into law, making Virginia the first southern state to legalize marijuana. In 2022, she wrote on X, "Yes, we legalized it, and I even opened the cannabis outlet after we did. But the job is not done. People are still in jail for something that is legal today." According to the Virginia Public Access Project, Lucas has also supported bills allowing medicinal use of marijuana oil, supporting the creation of a retail marijuana market, and modifying sentences for marijuana-related offenses. Lucas's vivacious dancing has gone viral on social media, whether in response to political wins or community events. In June 2023, during an intensely competitive state Democratic primary in her redrawn district, she posted a reel on her Facebook page with the caption, "Dancing all the way to June 20th Election Day." After her victory, news cameras captured her sashaying in blue while pumping her arms in jubilation. This concludes the presentation of USA Today for Thursday, May 7th, 2026. My name is Elizabeth Ingber with the Talking Information Center. As always, thank you.
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0: It is time now to begin the reading of today's Wall Street Journal. It's Friday, the 8th of May, 2026. And with today's Wall Street Journal, we say hello to George and Steve.
1: Thank you, John Shea, and welcome. It's our great pleasure to read for you this morning. We'll begin with the What's News column on the far left side of the front page of the journal. These are a collection of news briefs highlighting articles of some prominence that we'll get to as we move through the paper today. French prosecutors summoned Elon Musk to Paris to face preliminary criminal charges in a sprawling investigation into his social media platform, X. The S&P 500 and NASDAQ retreated from records set the previous session, shedding 0.4, 0.1 respectively, while the Dow fell 0.6%. U.S. jobless claims rose last week but remained relatively low as employers refrained from widespread layoffs. Shell traders took advantage of whipsawing oil prices sparked by the Iran war to lead the British energy company's earnings to the best quarter in 2 years. Shares of national security satellite company Hawkeye 360 jumped in their public market debut, underlining investor demand for defense-related companies. Rheinmetall said it aims to start production of cruise missiles with Dutch defense technology company Destinus as early as this year. McDonald's executive said the chain's efforts to reclaim its reputation for affordable food were helping to draw diners, and it would keep offering deals. Six Flags reported higher first quarter revenue as attendance and customer spending swelled, and said that its chief financial officer, Brian Witherow, was stepping down. And finally, Citigroup used its first Investors Day in 4 years to signal that the bank has turned a corner in its efforts to dig out from its position as a Wall Street laggard. And here's someone who's no laggard whatsoever.
2: Yes.
1: Steve?
2: Hello, George.
1: Good morning.
2: Good morning. And let's take a look at yesterday's Wall Street activity. Earnings bolster tech stocks, including some software firms. Article by Jared Minovich. Well, here we go. A wave of blockbuster earnings in tech is catching a couple software companies, too. Shares in Datadog jumped 31% after the company reported 32% year-over-year revenue growth. Cybersecurity provider Fortinet added 20% after it said it was seeing higher demand for its offerings because of artificial intelligence. A mix of other software-oriented companies, among them PTC, Workday, and MongoDB, all gained at least 6%. The moves underscore investors' enthusiastic response to the winners of earnings season, which has been among the best in recent memory. Of the S&P 500 constituents that have reported so far, roughly 85% have beaten estimates, not just the hyperscalers and heavyweights, according to FactSet. On a day when the S&P 500 and NASDAQ composite retreated slightly from records hit on Wednesday, earnings drove some outsized moves. Strong results from software and cybersecurity businesses buoyed the tech-heavy NASDAQ composite, which closed down 0.1%. The S&P 500 index lost 0.4%, and the Dow Jones Industrial Average closed 0.6%, or 314 points lower. We've identified a halo effect in earnings, where Magnificent Seven have led the rest of the market in the S&P 500, are now following with their own strong performance, said Julia Herman, global market strategist at New York Life Investment Management. Datadog is one example. Customers are hiring the company to act as their watchdog for how AI-enabled infrastructure is performing and whether there are any new security vulnerabilities. Among its clients are the world's newest $1 trillion businesses, Samsung, and what Datadog's chief executive has called one of the largest AI foundational model companies. On the other end was Shake Shack, shares of which plummeted 28% after the burger chain reported disappointing quarterly results and growing beef costs. Planet Fitness stock slid 31% after the gym paused the rollout of price increases, and appliance maker Whirlpool tumbled 12% after it said the war has crushed its profits. Other declines in the S&P 500 were led by the energy industrials and materials sectors. Moves on earnings masked a relatively calm day in other corners of the market. Benchmark crude oil futures retreated as investors waited for Iran's response to a proposal from the U.S. to resolve the war. Futures for Brent crude, the international benchmark, slipped 1.2% to $100.06 a barrel. The U.S. is also considering resuming an operation to guide ships through the Strait of Hormuz, which could help unlock oil supply. Still, the months-long shutdown of the key shipping lane has yet to fully ripple through the global economy. While the semiconductor sector has been the darling of AI-fueled financial markets, there are signs that some stocks are getting overextended, said James Reagan, co-chief investment officer at D.A. Davidson. George.
1: Court rejects Trump's new global tariffs. Trade panel finds president exceeded legal authority, a fresh defeat on the issue. It's written by Lydia Wheeler, Gavin Bade, and Louise Radnofsky. A federal trade court ruled president

0: invalid and the tariffs imposed on plaintiffs are unauthorized by law. The ruling's immediate impact might be limited. The 10% tariff under Section 122 was slated to expire in July, at which point the administration plans to pivot to different tariffs. The trade panel also declined to impose a universal injunction against the government, meaning that importers everywhere don't appear to get instant relief under the ruling. A White House spokesman didn't respond to a request for comment. Trump's first round of global tariffs was issued under the International Emergency Economic Powers Act, but the Supreme Court said the 1977 law didn't authorize that move. Within hours of the decision, Trump signed an order to impose a new 10% tariff, this time using a different legal authority. He cited Section 122, which allows the president to impose tariffs of up to 15% for a maximum of 150 days without congressional approval to address large and persistent trade deficits. Trump, a Republican, said that invoking the 1974 law was justified because the U.S. goods trade deficit reached $1.2 trillion in 2024. Trump posted online that he would raise the tariff from 10% to 15%, but never formally did so. A 24-state coalition led by Oregon and two importers quickly filed lawsuits challenging the new levies, arguing Trump exceeded his authority once again. During a hearing April 10, the trade court panel tried to parse what Congress meant in 1974 when it drafted the law to address, quoting now, fundamental international payments problems, end quote, like balance of payments deficits. Thursday's ruling, the majority rejected the Trump administration's argument that the language in the statute was malleable enough to apply to current day circumstances. Steve.
1: On the front page of today's Wall Street Journal comes this article. Latest models upend White House AI plans. Article by Amrith Ramkumar, Brian Schwartz, and Natalie Andrews, Washington. On a recent call with the heads of the biggest artificial intelligence companies, Vice President J.D. Vance was alarmed. New AI models such as Anthropic's Myos, which are capable of finding software vulnerabilities on their own, threaten to disrupt small-town banks, hospitals, and water plants by launching cyber attacks that local governments weren't equipped to handle, Vance said. We all need to work together on this, Vance told the chief executives, among them OpenAI's Sam Altman, Dario Amodei of Anthropic, Elon Musk of SpaceX, Sundar Pichai of Alphabet's Google, and Microsoft's Satya Nadella, according to people familiar with the matter. The April call, which followed a White House briefing that played a role in sparking Vance's worries over the latest AI model capabilities, set in motion a chaotic administration response to Mythos that threatens to increase government oversight of AI and overhaul the administration's tech agenda. The concern expressed by Vance paired with other moves by the White House to get involved in the rollout of AI models mark a shift from previous language about winning the AI race against China and removing barriers to deploying models. The White House is now weighing an executive order that could create a formal oversight process for the most advanced models. Administration officials have also asked Anthropic to hold off on expanding access to Mythos to more companies and organizations managing critical digital infrastructure. The White House has tapped National Cyber Director Sean Cancross to lead its response to the model, which could include other actions to address model safety or limit the ability of private companies to dictate how the government uses their tools. The White House concern over Mythos has left some administration officials and congressional aides fearful that it represents a reversal on AI policy and an overreaction, people familiar with the dynamic said. Meanwhile, moves by Cancross to control access to Mythos and the government's response have frustrated administration officials who want more say in the process, those people said. The new executive order under consideration has been cheered by proponents of AI safety as a potential rebuttal of the hands-off approach led by White House advisor David Sachs, a venture capitalist. People are treating this like some existential threat. I don't think it is, as long as everyone does what they're supposed to do. By using the AI tools to bolster digital security, Sachs said last week on the All In podcast he hosts. Administration officials said they are balancing proper oversight and innovation. The White House will continue to lead an American First effort that empowers America's great inventors, not bureaucracy.

0: to drive safe deployment of powerful technologies, White House Chief of Staff Susie Wiles said Wednesday on X. The White House remains committed to an industry-friendly AI strategy while aiming to address the risks posed by Mythos and other powerful models such as OpenAI's GPT 5x5 Cyber, an administration official said. Any discussion about executive orders is speculation unless announced by President Trump, a White House official said. OpenAI consulted the administration before recently previewing its most advanced cyber model, which has demonstrated capabilities similar to those shown by Mythos, a spokesman said. OpenAI is also limiting access. Washington and Beijing are weighing the launch of official discussions about the risks posed by AI ahead of next week's summit with Trump and China's Xi Jinping. The White House National Economic Council Director Kevin Hassett, speaking Wednesday on Fox Business, compared the expected oversight process for advanced AI models to the process drugs go through before they are cleared by the Food and Drug Administration. The comments fueled criticism from allies of the administration that the White House was considering burdensome rules that would slow down AI companies. Importing the FDA approach into AI would upend President Trump's current pro-growth AI policy, said Neil Chisholm, head of AI policy at the Abundance Institute, a nonprofit that opposes excessive government intervention in the private sector. The vice president has taken a role as an intermediary between tech companies and the administration, and the April call was the rare moment for top administration officials to speak to so many tech CEOs at once. Vance helped negotiate a deal to give investors friendly with the White House control of TikTok's U.S. operations. When Sachs and other White House advisors were pushing Congress to pass a moratorium on state laws regulating AI late last year, Vance served as a go-between for proponents of the ban and mega allies of the White House who were fighting it. Trump signed an executive order in December targeting state rules but has promised to protect children online and limit the damage of AI data centers. Treasury Secretary Scott Bessent, as well as Secretary of State Marco Rubio, joined Vance and Cancross on the April call. The Treasury Secretary has warned top bank executives about the risks posed by Mythos, which is so good at finding software vulnerabilities that Anthropic isn't releasing it publicly. Groups arguing for more oversight have cheered the administration's recent comments after opposing the White House moves to dismantle the Biden administration's tech strategy, which included plans for reviewing models before release. This is a promising step in the right direction and a fundamental shift in how the federal government is thinking about its role, said Brad Carson, president of Americans for Responsible Innovation, a bipartisan nonprofit that pushes for stronger guardrails. George.
1: Gulf states lift restrictions on U.S. bid to open Strait. It's written by Laura Seligman, Summer Saeed, Shelby Holiday, and Costas Paris. Saudi Arabia and Kuwait have lifted restrictions on the U.S. military's use of their bases and airspace imposed after the start of the U.S. operation to reopen the Strait of Hormuz, U.S. and Saudi officials said, and the Trump administration is looking to resume its efforts to guide commercial ships through the vital waterway. It isn't clear when the resumption could happen, though. Pentagon officials gave a timeline of as early as this week. The initial effort with naval and air support was paused after 36 hours this week. Iran on Thursday launched missiles, drones, and small boat attacks at U.S. warships near the strait, and the U.S. responded by intercepting the threats and striking Iranian military sites responsible for the attacks, U.S. Central Command said. Iranian state media reported that Iran's military fired ballistic missiles, cruise missiles, and suicide drones at the warships in retaliation for a U.S. attack on an Iranian oil tanker. The U.S. fired disabling shots at a tanker this week that it said was trying to breach the blockade. After Iran fired at the warships, the U.S. targeted Iranian missile and drone launch sites, command and control locations, and intelligence, surveillance, and reconnaissance nodes, CENTCOM said. Explosions were reported at several sites near the strait. No U.S. assets were struck, CENTCOM said. The earlier U.S. operation to force open the strait relied on an enormous fleet of aircraft to protect commercial ships from Iranian missiles and drones, making Saudi and Kuwaiti bases and airspace critical to its execution. Big dispute. But the mission set off the biggest dispute in Saudi-U.S. military relations in recent years. triggering a spate of high-level phone calls between President Trump and the kingdom's crown prince and raising the risk of a breakdown of a security deal between Washington and Riyadh. Saudi Arabia and Kuwait blocked the U.S. military's use of their bases and airspace after senior U.S. officials played down Iranian attacks on the Persian Gulf in reaction to the operation in the strait, Saudi officials said. The Saudis and other Gulf states were also concerned that the U.S. wouldn't protect them amid the escalation in fighting, the officials said. Trump had suspended the effort called Project Freedom Tuesday evening after a phone call with the kingdom's crown prince, Mohammed bin Salman, in which the de facto Saudi leader conveyed his concerns and advised the president of the decision about base and airspace restrictions, the Saudi officials said. The president tried to get the Gulf leader to back down, they said. Trump said on social media that he had agreed to pause the initiative at the request of Pakistan and other countries. Steve.
0: And from the business and finance section of today's Wall Street Journal, frackers are cautious about ramping up. Article by Benoit Morin. Since the Iran war began, U.S. shale companies have been resisting President Trump's call to add more barrels of oil into a deprived marketplace. Now some companies are starting to do just that, most notably Diamondback Energy, one of the top drillers in the Permian Basin. The company told investors this week that the market is sending a clear signal to start cranking out more barrels. EOG Resources and Chord Energy have similarly announced plans to produce slightly more crude than they had previously anticipated. U.S. crude futures oil futures settled Thursday at $94.81 a barrel, up 41% from the day before the Iran war broke out. We're 2 months into the world's largest oil supply disruption in history, Diamondback Chief Executive Kaz Von Hoff told analysts. But he added, I don't think there's a lot of appetite for something like the go-go days of 2017 and 2018, referring to an era when producers spent with abandon to grow at a fast pace. The planned increases from Diamondback, EOG, and Chord are modest and won't do nearly enough to help the world backfill its lost supply from the Middle East. They amount to between 20,000 and 30,000 barrels of oil a day, a drop compared with the 13 million barrels a day that the closure of the Strait of Hormuz has removed from the global economy. The additions won't do much to tamp down the steady rise in gasoline prices either. The average gallon of unleaded was $4.56 on Thursday, the highest level since 2022. So far, Trump has given his oil allies a break. Although his team has repeatedly discussed ways to increase production with oil executives, the administration understands shale companies need more certainty before they bring barrels online, oil lobbyists say. Yet with the summer driving season only weeks away and no reprieve in sight for drivers, Trump might be tempted to put more pressure on oil producers. The shale company's tepid reaction to the jump in crude prices is further proof that firms once known to grow helter-skelter have become disciplined. Although they acknowledge the global economy is facing a historic dearth of crude, they are happy to use their cash to beef up their balance sheets and wait to see where markets land. Executives at Occidental Petroleum and Devon Energy, two of the largest U.S. oil producers, expressed caution this week about adding new rigs. They noted that a dollar spent today wouldn't translate into production until next year, and they need to see how the war unfolds before they make a decision to pick up rigs or hire crews that frack wells. Some noted they now expect higher prices for longer, a signal that they might add more production in the future. But even then, they cautioned that growth wouldn't be explosive. EOG CEO Ezra Yacob said petroleum stockpiles are being depleted, and it would take a while to refill them to healthy levels. The market is entering a higher price environment for the next few years, he said, and EOG could potentially grow production by mid-single digits. His tempered stance reflects in part the uncertainty hanging over energy markets. Iran and the U.S. are working with mediators to restart negotiations to end the conflict, but major disagreements remain, and Trump warned that the U.S. would resume bombing if a deal isn't reached. Meanwhile, the war is forcing countries to draw deep into their oil reserves. Analysts at J.P. Morgan said in a note last week that commercial crude stocks in member countries of the organization for economic cooperation and development could fall to critically low levels in September if the strait remains closed. Then there is the United Arab Emirates' exit from the Organization of the Petroleum Exporting Countries, which could complicate U.S. producers' plans. The abrupt departure didn't have any immediate impacts on markets because the strait remains locked down, but it will eventually create a new source of oil supply that is likely to bring crude prices lower, analysts and executives say. For now, shale companies are focused on bolstering their balance sheets to weather future oil volatility thanks to a free cash flow windfall. EOG, Diamondback, and Occidental collectively logged roughly $4.9 billion in free cash flow in the first quarter, up from $3 billion in the fourth quarter of 2025. Diamondback said it expects to hit its goal to have net debt of $10 billion in just a couple of months, as opposed to its expected 12 to 18-month timeline. It said that if high prices persist, it would allocate less cash to buybacks and more to retire debt. Occidental said higher oil prices are supporting its goal to reduce its principal debt to $10 billion. Cord said it would use its cash bounty to trim its debt. Van't Hoff said he expected mostly private premium operators to add 20 to 30 rigs this year. This would bring the rig count in the basin to between 261 and 271 rigs, a level comparable with last summer, according to Baker Hughes data. George.
1: Musk faces criminal charges in France as part of probe of X, formerly known as Twitter. It's written by Sam Schechner. Paris. French prosecutors are summoning Elon Musk to the French capital again, this time to face preliminary criminal charges in a sprawling investigation into his social media platform, X. The new summons, just weeks after Musk didn't show up for a voluntary interview with French prosecutors, escalates a transatlantic feud over France's handling of its long-running probe of X. It also underscores a growing divergence between the U.S. and Europe over how and whether tech platforms like X should police online speech. The U.S. Justice Department declined last month to cooperate with the French investigation and called it a, quote, politically charged criminal proceeding aimed at wrongfully regulating through prosecution the business activities of a social media platform, end quote. That came after a February raid on X's Paris offices by French law enforcement and prosecutors seeking evidence in their probe. The investigations began in 2025 with allegations of a biased algorithm have since grown to include charges of violating the secrecy of correspondence, dissemination of child pornography, and the creation of sexualized deepfake images by its Grok chatbot. Prosecutors said Thursday that the probe was now an official criminal investigation. They added that Musk is being invited along with X's former chief executive, Linda Yaccarino, to respond to preliminary charges against them. If either Musk or Yaccarino fails to appear, they can be slapped with the preliminary criminal charges in their absence, the prosecutor said. In the French legal system, once preliminary charges have been filed, an investigating magistrate conducts an investigation that can last months or even years before deciding whether to send the accused to trial or drop the case. Preliminary charges are generally delivered in person. X didn't respond to a request for comment, but previously called the raid, quote, an abusive act of law enforcement theater, end quote. French prosecutors said Thursday that the goal of their investigation is to push platforms like X to comply with French law when operating in France. The prosecutors have not so far sought to arrest Musk or others in connection with its X investigation. The prosecutor said that their investigation is, quote, rooted in the goal of ensuring respect for the law and protecting crime victims. Steve.
0: Value meals lift McDonald's. Burger giant profit increases thanks to help from the chain's budget offerings. Article by Heather Haddon. In the burger business, 2026 has become the year of the supercharged value menu. McDonald's this year has doubled down on value meals and other low-cost menu items, striving to reclaim its reputation for affordable food. Executives on Thursday said that the efforts were helping draw diners, especially lower-income consumers, and that the chain planned to keep pushing deals. Thank God we've got that in place, said Chief Executive Chris Kapensky during an investor call. You need, in this environment, value and affordability to be a strength. First quarter revenue at the world's top burger company increased 9% to $6.52 billion. McDonald's reported Thursday, outpacing analyst forecasts. Profit climbed 6% to $1.98 billion, and adjusted per share earnings of $2.83 beat analyst forecasts. Same-store sales rose 3.9% in the U.S. McDonald's has been hammering value over the past 2 years, and executives said the efforts are paying off. The chain recently cut the price of its combo meals to appeal to budget-minded consumers, and this month began rolling out new cold drinks, pitched as lower-priced alternatives to crafted beverages that have delivered hits for such chains as Starbucks. Conditions in the fast food business were already tough and haven't improved this year, Kapinski said. Lower-income consumers feel particularly pressured, executives said. And while McDonald's is gaining share in the burger sector, growth in the industry is likely to stay constrained. Other chains that tend to cater to higher-income consumers, including Starbucks and Chipotle, are doing relatively better. McDonald's burger rivals are competing for the same shaky consumers. Burger King earlier this week reported a 5.8% increase in U.S. same-store sales for its most recent quarter, the biggest increase in roughly 2 years. Executives credit the chain's own value options along with an upgraded Whopper and a promotional campaign that encouraged customers to call up its U.S. president. McDonald's executives said U.S. consumers are gravitating towards its new three and less meal, and maintaining traffic means offering affordable menus in all of its markets. In France, where executives said the chain lacked a roster of daily discounts, visits suffered, and sharper price points are now being added. The company said rising costs, particularly for beef, have stressed franchisees' profits. Cash flow for U.S. McDonald's operators was stable last year, but pressures have continued to grow. George.
1: Putin's strongman image ebbs as Ukraine hits Russia. It's written by Yaroslav Trofimov. Ever since coming to power more than a quarter century ago, President Vladimir Putin of Russia has built a state religion around May 9, the anniversary of the Soviet victory over Nazi Germany and the holiest day in the Russian calendar. On Saturday, Putin will preside over a Victory Day parade for the first time since his war on Ukraine went beyond the length of the Soviet Union's war on the Nazis. He has no victories to celebrate. Persistent Ukrainian drone strikes across Russia, including on the capital, have forced Putin to ask for a ceasefire for the duration of the festivities. Parade organizers, citing security threats, have also downgraded the event, eliminating the display of armored vehicles and the march by military cadets. Cell phone and internet services are slated to be disrupted in Moscow for days. With the front line stalled, Russian casualties topping, wait for it, 1 million, the economy suffering, and missile and drone strikes becoming commonplace, a deep sense of discontent has spread through the country in recent months. It potentially poses the gravest challenge to Putin's rule so far and might be more insidious than the aborted putsch coup by warlord Evgeny Prigozhin in 2023. Russian security services have responded with draconian new restrictions, blocking most online activity in an imitation of China's, quote, Great Firewall. The restrictions justified by the need to prevent drone strikes that continue regardless are so severe that even nationalists supporting the war have started talking about a looming revolution. Rumors of alleged coup preparations and infighting between various parts of the security establishment swirl through Moscow salons. It doesn't mean that the revolution is imminent, nor that Putin, 73 years old, will be sidelined soon, but the change in mood is remarkable when compared with just last December, when Russian officials were buoyed by hopes that President Trump would pressure Ukraine into a peace deal, on Moscow's terms, lifting economic sanctions and unleashing a business bonanza. Psychologically, the turning point came in January. That was when Putin's so-called special military operation, which, according to the Kremlin's narrative, aims to, quote, denazify Ukraine, blew past the duration of the 1941-45 war against Nazi Germany. That conflict is described in Russia as the Great Patriotic War. Every day since then adds to the sentiment that we aren't worthy of the memory of our grandfathers, said Abbas Galyamov, a former Putin speechwriter, now an opposition politician abroad. Putin created this cult of grandfathers, and now it's backfiring on him. Kremlin spokesman Dmitry Peskov has said that the war caused a, quote, phenomenal consolidation of the society around the president, adding that it has lasted more than 4 years because its goals have yet to be fully achieved. I think that's the problem. Steve?
0: Cash short, Whirlpool halts payout. Stock falls 12% after company blames drop in sales on conflict in Iran. Article by John Keelman. Century-old Whirlpool has paid a dividend through 10 U.S. recessions and every global crisis since 1950. But the American manufacturer's cash crunch has gotten so severe, it is suspending that payout, that payment, until further notice. The news sent shares plunging more than 20% before settling down 12% on Thursday, as Wall Street analysts pressed executives for clarity on the appliance maker's financial picture. The stock has dropped more than 80% over the past 5 years as the company's cash flow has shrunk, leaving it without enough to pay both pay out investors and pay down its debt. Last year, Whirlpool slashed its dividend by nearly half. We would like to resume the dividend as quickly as possible, but clearly it's a board decision, Chief Executive Mark Bitzer told investors and analysts on an earnings call. What has to be true is basically we need to have a better ongoing operating margin, and we want to continue to pay down our debt. Whirlpool has hiked prices this year across its range of washers, dryers, refrigerators, and stoves, and plans to raise them again in the summer. Bitzer defended the strategy on the call, saying the company has to make up for the 3 years of cost inflation it hasn't passed on to consumers. Bitzer acknowledged Whirlpool's price increases will likely outpace those imposed by its competitors. It's more, yeah, he said. We also have a lot of new products, which I think deserve a higher value. Whirlpool blames the Iran war for driving U.S. consumer confidence to 50-year lows as higher oil prices add to concerns about the cost of living. The company's organic net sales declined 6% year-over-year in the first quarter, and its adjusted earnings, which Wall Street had expected to be 38 cents a share, came in at a loss of 56 cents per share. Ouch. The company paid $300 million in dividends last year, marking its 70th year of making the quarterly payments to investors since its 1955 incorporation. But in August, as the company struggled with a heavy debt load, it cut the dividend for the first time in decades. Whirlpool's origin stretches back to 1911, when entrepreneur Lou Upton founded a company to sell electrified Ringer washing machines. It went on to expand its wares to include everything from garbage disposals to clothes dryers, outlasting rivals that were bought out or went defunct. Today, it bills itself as the last major U.S.-based kitchen and laundry appliance company. Its main competitors are the South Korean giant Samsung Electronics and LG Electronics, along with GE Appliances, now owned by China's Haier Smart Homes. Those competitors have expanded their U.S. manufacturing operations in recent years, and Whirlpool said it needs cash for its own capital investments. Last month, it said it would spend $60 million on a new factory in Perrysburg, Ohio, where it will produce components and sub-assemblies for washers and dryers. Whirlpool attempted to shore up its finances this year by issuing $1.1 billion in new shares, but the tactic drew a harsh response from investor David Tepper, whose Appaloosa Management has been a major shareholder. He criticized management for diluting shareholder value, and the company should consider partnerships or mergers with tariff-burdened competitors. Whirlpool is counting on tariffs to come to its rescue, though it has made that case repeatedly since President Trump returned to office. Bitzer said earlier tariff policies, which were based on the amount of steel used in an appliance, left many doors open for maybe not a full declaration of real cost. A simplified policy that took effect in April applies a flat 25% tariff on an appliance's full value, which Bitzer said gives Whirlpool the advantages over foreign rivals it has expected. George.
1: Mortgage rate rise pressures housing market. It's written by Nicole Friedman. Mortgage rates are rising again, dealing another blow to this year's spring home buying season. The average rate for a 30-year fixed mortgage rose to 6.37% this week, up from 6.3% last week, Freddie Mac said Thursday. After a brief dip below 6% in February, mortgage rates shot up after the war in Iran began. This week's move lifts mortgage rates back to the same level as a month ago. Separately, a daily rate tracker by Mortgage News Daily showed 30-year fixed rates above 6.5% earlier this week. The spring, typically the busiest time of year in the housing market, is shaping up as another dud after three straight years of sluggish home sales. Mortgage rates are still lower than they were a year ago, but rising rates in recent weeks have made it harder for home buyers to qualify for loans and prompted some to pause their housing hunts. Home sales fell 0.4% in April from a year earlier, while the inventory of homes for sale rose 3.7%, according to preliminary data from Zillow. The expectation of rates below 6% this spring has disappeared, said Lisa Sturtevant, chief economist at Bright MLS. The geopolitical turmoil and uncertainty about the job market are adding to buyer hesitancy, real estate agents and lenders say. There's less demand, said Jorge Montoya, branch manager at Guild Mortgage in Reno, Nevada. Homes in the most desirable neighborhoods still sell quickly, he said, but in other parts of Reno, you can see more and more homes having price reductions. Steve.
0: Why Congress can only do the minimum. Shutdowns, war, pending departures cause paralysis in both chambers. Article by Ken Thomas, Lindsay Wise, and Rosie Ettenheim. Congress is struggling to do the bare minimum. The House recently passed a measure reopening most of the Department of Homeland Security after a 76-day shutdown. Its passage, after a month-long logjam, was hailed as a breakthrough. It wasn't. Rather, it papered over the increasingly shaky state of Congress with implications for the institution and the people who run it. You lose majorities by overreach and dysfunction. And right now, we don't look as functional as we need to look, said Representative Tom Cole, an Oklahoma Republican, who leads the House Appropriations Committee, as Republicans struggled last week to fund DHS and renew a new surveillance law. 2.5 years after rebel Republicans ousted their own Speaker of the House, Congress is at a nadir, marked by intense partisanship that deters deal-making and slim majorities that empower any small group to defy party leaders. Considering the following points, number one, the public perception of Congress remains near a record low. Recent polling by Gallup showed 10% of voters approve of Congress and 86% disapprove, a net of minus 76 percentage points. The current GOP-controlled Congress reached a peak of 31% approval in March 2025, but saw a steep decline during last year's record-long shutdown of the full government. Congress hasn't been above water in more than two decades. Number two, a standoff in Congress. The longest full shutdown in U.S. history went 43 days, ending in mid-November. The recent DHS shutdown was the longest partial shutdown. Number three, less is getting done. Republicans passed President Trump's One Big Beautiful Bill last summer. But through late April, the current Congress has enacted just 90 laws in anemic pace. The previous Congress passed 274, the fewest since the Civil War. Number four, executive orders. While Trump is signing fewer laws, he is using executive orders to bypass Congress, issuing more than 250 in his second term. That is more than he signed during his entire first term and more than the four-year totals of any president since Jimmy Carter. Trump has sidestepped Congress on tariffs and military actions, even though the Constitution gives lawmakers the power to levy taxes and declare war. Last Friday, the White House said it would simply reset the clock in the Iran war, avoiding a 60-day requirement to seek approval from Congress. Number five, House exits. More than one in eight House lawmakers said they wouldn't seek re-election, the highest turnover since the early 1990s. Separately, three members resigned in the past month rather than facing possible expulsion. And number six, 11 senators plan to leave after this term. It's just a mess. I mean, both sides, we just shake our heads at how things have gone off the deep end, said former Rep. Fred Upton, Republican Michigan, a one-time committee chairman who retired from Congress in 2023. You talk to any former member and they're like, I'm so glad we're gone. George.
1: Protests over lab dogs, royal town. In an open rescue, so-called, activists strike breeding facility in broad daylight. It's written by Joe Barrett. Madison, Wisconsin. Wayne Shung recently walked out of a Dane County courtroom to a reception that was unusual for a defendant charged with burglary. Dozens of supporters lined a waiting room, raising signs with messages such as, compassion should never be punished. Some came forward with hugs. Prosecutors allege Shung, a 44-year-old lawyer and co-founder of two California-based animal rights groups, entered a facility that breeds dogs for medical testing and stole property, that is, beagles. Video of the incident, played in court, had already ricocheted around the internet. It shows Shung, in a dark jacket and tie, trying to pry open a metal door with a crowbar. Activists in white hazmat suits carry floppy-eared canines away as he waves papers at a police officer. We have a legal right to rescue these animals, he said, before being detained. The confrontation, the arrest, the courtroom forum, and viral footage form the centerpiece of a new strategy. Animal rights groups have long broken into testing labs, or what they call factory farms, to so-called liberate animals under the cover of darkness. But now a prominent wing of the movement is adopting a different tack called open rescue. They announce their plans and execute them in broad daylight, all but inviting arrest. This lets them fight charges in court and on social media and argue publicly they are saving, not stealing, animals. Shung has targeted dozens of facilities across the U.S. His latest and largest effort has catapulted rural Wisconsin into the national spotlight. The fallout has included lawsuits, political tussles, attention from influencers such as Laura Loomer and Lara Trump, and more than 1,000 activists from across the nation converging on a village of 900. The friction centers on Ridgeland Farms, tucked amid lush rolling hills in Blue Mounds, about 30 minutes west of Madison. For years, Ridgeland had bred beagles for biomedical research that activists denounce as cruel, but federal law protects. I would hope that most Wisconsin residents would see something like this and be turned off by the idea of breaking in using sledgehammers and using saws, Jim Newman, a Ridgeland Farm spokesman, told local media. Ridgeland said its animals are treated well and accused Shung of encouraging lawlessness and vigilantism. Shung was a law professor and securities lawyer before devoting himself to activism. He has tangled with authorities in multiple states and broadcasts his moves on social media, including to bold-faced followers like Loomer and musician Moby. Just this past week, Shung's profile grew when a California appeals court reversed his 2023 felony conviction for helping take 37 hens from an egg farm. As a lawyer, I think the legal argument based on the analogy of a dog in a hot car is compelling, Shung said. We have not just a right, but an obligation to help them. Beagles are used in research partly for their size and even temperament. Shung first targeted Ridgeland with a small nighttime raid in 2017, shooting video and taking three dogs. Ridgeland dropped burglary and theft charges as the case was reaching trial in 2024, citing threats. In 2025, following a petition by Shung and allies, a judge found probable cause that Ridgeland had broken Wisconsin anti-cruelty laws, including conducting certain medical procedures without anesthesia and failing to provide adequate sanitation and ventilation. Tim Greinke, La Crosse County District Attorney, stepped in as special prosecutor and moved forward with a potential case over one of the procedures. Ridgeland, which denied wrongdoing, offered a deal. It would close its breeding operation this coming July, keeping only its smaller testing operation open in exchange for avoiding charges. Greinke said this seemed better than what he might achieve at trial. There are a lot of things that people say about these dogs that you could say about zoos and circuses and turkey farms. A lot of animals are not kept the way you want your pet kept, he said. But I don't think that means that people have the right to try to take the law into their own hands. Some activists hailed the agreement as a victory. Shung, however, said Ridgeland was getting off easy in a deal full of potential loopholes. Steve.
0: Okay. From the Herd in the Street section of today's Wall Street Journal, U.S. weight loss drug boom goes global. While investors obsess over uptake of GLP-1 pills in the U.S., international sales are just as important. As the weight loss category grows more competitive, obesity drug leader Eli Lilly has started to look a bit richly valued to some investors. Prices for weight loss drugs have been falling, and early scripts for Lilly's new pill, Foundayo, didn't suggest it was off to a rousing start in the U.S. That is why, leading up to last week's earnings, the stock fell sharply. A rare moment of investor doubt for a company that hit a $1 trillion market capitalization just last fall. But the skeptics were focusing on the wrong thing. The fastest growing part of the weight loss market, and perhaps the most underappreciated driver for both Novo Nordisk and Lilly, is outside the U.S. After all, there are more than 1 billion people in the world with obesity. And right now, the two companies together are treating less than 2% of them. On Wednesday, Novo Nordisk said it was seeing a strong uptake of the Wegovy pill in the U.S., with more than 1 million people now on the drug. But the more striking growth was in markets where the Wegovy pill has yet to launch. The company's international obesity drug sales grew 44% in the first quarter, compared with 9% sales growth in the more mature U.S. market. Lilly told a similar story last week. International sales of injectable Mounjaro, which is marketed abroad for both diabetes and weight loss, hit $4.4 billion for the quarter, nearly four times what the company did just a year earlier. That helped Mounjaro beat analyst estimates for a fifth consecutive quarter, according to FactSet data. Annualized, that is a $17 billion plus run rate for a business that investors have long treated as an afterthought. The earnings beat sent the stock surging, keeping the bears at bay for now. None of this diminishes the importance of the pills, which has so far been rolled out only in the U.S. Both Novo Nordisk and Lilly need strong oral uptake for their long-term growth strategies, and the pills are soon launching abroad. But the international surge suggests something more fundamental, an enormous reservoir of pent-up demand that is only beginning to be tapped. What is striking is how quickly this has moved from a side story to arguably a central one. And much of it comes down to supply. For the first couple of years, both companies faced supply shortages. They couldn't even meet U.S. demand, where prices were about three times as high, so global growth wasn't the priority. It wasn't until last year that Lilly started its expansion abroad in earnest. Investors also had other reasons to overlook the rest of the world. The U.S. has one of the highest obesity rates anywhere, and Americans are historically more willing to reach for pharmaceutical solutions than patients in Europe or Asia. But once supply ramped up, demand abroad turned out to be real. Roughly 75% of Lilly's international weight loss revenue is cash pay, meaning patients are reaching into their own pockets rather than waiting for health systems to catch up. The overall international GLP market has grown 77% over the past year, according to Equiva data, cited by Lilly, and the company has been gaining ground within it. Both companies have now launched across more than 50 countries, with Lilly pointing to particularly strong momentum in Brazil, the UK, Korea, and China. While the international surge is good news for both companies, it bodes better for Lilly. Tirzepatide, the active ingredient in Mounjaro and Zepbound, doesn't lose patent protection until the mid-2030s in most places, while semaglutide, the active ingredient in Ozempic and Wegovy, has already gone generic in markets like Brazil and India. What the market is demonstrating, however, is that it is under-penetrated, that Lilly's products and Novo Nordisk's pill can grow alongside generics. In India, for instance, where generic semaglutide has already launched, Lilly says prescriptions of its own drug have actually risen. While in his early days, Patrick Johnson, head of Lilly International, argued that the generics are helping to stimulate demand. And because Mounjaro delivers more weight loss, its position is less threatened by generic versions of Wegovy. Market expansion, not cannibalization, is what the drug makers are seeing. None of this means the rest of the world will ever be as lucrative as America. Prices abroad are structurally lower, and the annual growth rates will come down as those markets become more mature. But investors need to remember a simple idea. The desire to lose weight isn't exclusive to Americans. George.
1: Thanks, Steve. Citi says it is finally ready to turn the page on its past. It's written by Gina Heeb. Citigroup is ready to leave its messy past behind. from the bank's headquarters in downtown Manhattan. On Thursday, Chief Executive Jane Fraser and her team sought to signal that Citi has turned a corner in its efforts to dig out from its position as a longtime laggard on Wall Street. "We have rebuilt the engine," Fraser, 58, said at the bank's first investor day in 4 years. "It is stronger, it is more durable, and now we will show you what it can deliver." Since Fraser took the helm of the bank 5 years ago, she has moved aggressively to streamline the bank's structure and fix internal controls, including for data and risk management, that put it in the penalty box with regulators and tarnished its reputation. Under Fraser, Citi has sold off units abroad, invested in key businesses such as wealth and banking, and scooped up executives from competitors. But plenty of hurdles remain. Its forecast Thursday for a key profitability metric didn't measure up to what some on Wall Street had expected. Citi said it would target growth of 14 to 15% for its return on tangible common equity over the medium term, which was a slightly slower rate than some expected. In the near term, Citi said it expected the metric to hit between 11% and 13%, excluding certain adjustments related to Banamex, the Mexico retail banking unit that it has been divesting. Executives on Thursday acknowledged that there was still more work to do. Despite its status as one of the largest banks in the U.S., with a big roster of multinational corporate clients, Citi long trailed behind rivals thanks to decades of strategic missteps, stumbles, and underinvestment. In 2020, for example, an employee accidentally wired nearly $900 million to creditors of Revlon. That's kind of a big thing. Citi is certainly on the front foot, Morgan Stanley analyst Manan Gosalia said before Investor Day. He said the bank has made significant improvements, but there's a lot more to go. Citi is expected to benefit further from easier capital rules under the Trump administration. It has leaned further into stock buybacks, with plans for $30 billion in additional repurchases announced on Thursday. That, quote, took some sting out of slower ROTCE targets, said RBC analyst Gerard Cassidy. And Citi said it had improved its technology and pointed to broad investments in artificial intelligence across the company, from its fraud and Know Your Customer operations to its wealth management division. This was about more than just fixing old Citi. It was about building the bank for the next decade's demands, Fraser said. The bank is also betting that new blood can help it better compete with rivals. Last year, the bank shook up its management, with Gonzalo Luchetti named chief financial officer to replace Mark Mason, and simplified its structure to five core businesses. It combined the retail bank with the wealth business run by Andy Sieg and branded cards with retail services businesses. Steve.
0: Samsung plans to halt sales of home appliances in China. Alec by Quan Jun. Samsung Electronics is ceasing sales of televisions and home appliances in China as the South Korean technology giant shrinks its footprint in one of the world's largest consumer markets amid fierce competition from domestic brands. Samsung said the decision to discontinue sales of certain consumer electronics products in China came amid intensifying competition in the local market and a rapidly changing business environment. The company will make every effort to minimize any impact on customers resulting from this decision and is reviewing various support measures for business partners, it said. The decision directly affects Samsung's sale of consumer electronics such as TVs, washing machines, and refrigerators in China, according to company officials. Production at home appliance factory in Suzhou isn't affected, and Samsung will continue to sell smartphones and computer chips in China, they said. The move comes as the company's TV and other segments continue to struggle, even as its chip division posted record earnings and revenue growth driven by artificial intelligence demand. Samsung's TV and home appliance division reported an operating loss of 200 billion won, equivalent to $138.4 million last year. Samsung recently replaced its TV business chief as it sought to address sluggishness in the segment. George.
1: Six Flags posts 12% revenue gain. It's written by Nicholas Miller and Colin Kelleher. Six Flags Thursday reported higher first quarter revenue as attendance and customer spending each increased as the company's stock price soared 16% to $22.75. The company also said Brian Witherow was stepping down as chief financial officer. Revenue rose 12% to $225.6 million, beating Wall Street's forecast of $207.5 million, according to FactSet. Attendance increased 4% to 2.9 visits, and per capita spending rose 6% to $69.26. The company posted a wider loss of $268 million, compared with a loss of $219.7 million the year prior. The company said the higher customer spending was driven by changes in pricing and product structure, a shift in ticket sales to higher-priced products, and more spending on food and drinks in its parks. Six Flags has invested in improving its food and beverages and updated its pass and membership offerings, which the company said have received an encouraging early response. Thanks so much for listening. Please be sure to join us again next week for more editions of the Wall Street Journal. Have a great Mother's Day, and we'll see you next week.

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1: Hello, this is Jean at the Talking Information Center reading the Washington Post for Friday, May 8, 2026. U.S. intelligence says Iran can outlast Trump's Hormuz blockade for months. By Warren P. Strobel, John Hudson, and Ellen Nakashima. A confidential CIA analysis delivered to administration policymakers this week concludes that Iran can survive the U.S. naval blockade for at least 3 to 4 months before facing more severe economic hardship, four people familiar with the document said, a finding that appears to raise new questions about President Donald Trump's optimism on ending the war. The analysis by the U.S. intelligence community, whose secret assessments on Iran have often been more sober than the administration's public statements, also found that Tehran retains significant ballistic missile capabilities despite weeks of intense U.S. and Israeli bombardment, three of the people familiar with it said. Iran retains about 75% of its pre-war inventories of mobile launchers and about 70% of its pre-war stockpiles of missiles, a U.S. official said. The official said there is evidence that the regime has been able to recover and reopen almost all of its underground storage facilities, repair some damaged missiles, and even assemble some new missiles that were nearly complete when the war began. Trump painted a rosier picture in Oval Office remarks on Wednesday, saying of Iran, "Their missiles are mostly decimated. They have probably 18-19%, but not a lot by comparison to what they had." Three current and one former U.S. official confirmed the outlines of the intelligence analysis, speaking on the condition of anonymity to discuss the sensitive matter. Asked for comment, a senior U.S. intelligence official emphasized the blockade's impact. "The president's blockade is inflicting real, compounding damage, severing trade, crushing revenue, and accelerating systemic economic collapse. Iran's military has been badly degraded, its navy destroyed, and its leaders are in hiding," the official, who was not authorized to speak on the record, said in a statement. "What's left is the regime's appetite for civilian suffering, starving its own people to prolong a war it has already lost." Trump, Defense Secretary Pete Hegseth, and other officials have consistently presented the war as an overwhelming U.S. military victory, despite Iran's rejection of Washington's demands that it abandon nuclear enrichment, surrender its uranium stockpiles, reopen the Strait of Hormuz, and take other steps. Trump called the blockade unbelievable on Wednesday. "The Navy has been incredible. The job they did, it's like a wall of steel. Nobody goes through," he said. A day prior, he said Iran's economy is crashing. Its currency is worthless, and it can't pay its troops. Treasury Secretary Scott Bessent, touting the president's sanctions regime, dubbed economic fury, noted in late April that Iran's main oil terminal would soon reach capacity, causing permanent damage to Iran's oil infrastructure. But Iran has proved resilient, despite losing its supreme leader and many other top officials to missile strikes, as well as much of its military hardware. One of the U.S. officials who spoke to the Washington Post said they thought Iran's capacity to endure prolonged economic hardship is far greater than even the CIA estimate. The leadership has gotten more radical, determined, and increasingly confident they can outlast U.S. political will and sustain domestic repression to check any resistance inside Iran, the official said. Comparatively, you see similar regimes lasting years under sustained embargoes and air power-only wars. Since the war began, February 28, Iran has effectively closed the Strait of Hormuz, a vital channel for shipping oil from the Persian Gulf. A week after the ceasefire was reached on April 7, Trump imposed a blockade on Iran, applying it to all ships entering or leaving Iranian ports. His move followed the collapse of U.S.-Iran peace talks in Pakistan. "I think Iran is in very bad shape. I think they're pretty desperate," he said at the time. "I don't care if they come back to negotiations or not. If they don't come back, I'm fine." On Sunday, Trump launched a mission he called Project Freedom, with a goal to help commercial vessels transit the strait, including with U.S. Navy escorts, only to say Tuesday that the operation had been paused because of great progress in peace talks. Iran's foreign ministry confirmed Wednesday that it was reviewing a U.S. proposal to end the war and would relay its response via Pakistani mediators. Iran's economy is reeling from the effects of the war, as well as from persistent inflation and economic mismanagement. White House spokeswoman Anna Kelly said Iran is losing $500 million daily because of the blockade. "During Operation Epic Fury, Iran was crushed militarily," Kelly said in a statement. "Now they are being strangled economically by Operation Economic Fury and losing $500 million per day, thanks to the United States military's successful blockade of Iranian ports. The Iranian regime knows full well their current reality is not sustainable, and President Trump holds all the cards as negotiators work to make a deal." But the CIA estimate says Iran can survive the U.S. blockade for 90 to 120 days, and maybe longer, before facing more severe economic hardship, the four people familiar with it said. Tehran is storing some of its oil aboard tanker ships that otherwise would be empty because of the blockade, one of the people said. It is also decreasing the flows in its oil fields to ensure the wells remain functional. "It's nowhere near as dire as some have claimed," this person said of Iran's economic situation. The CIA analysis might even be underestimating Iran's economic resilience if Tehran is able to smuggle oil via overland routes. Truck and rail convoys can't replace the volume of ships and open sea lanes, but might provide an economic cushion, one of the U.S. officials said. "There's a belief they could begin moving some oil via rail through Central Asia," the official said. On the matter of Iranian weapons, the conflict

U.S. military sites in the Middle East, a level of destruction far larger than what has been publicly acknowledged by the U.S. government. The timeline for when Iran can again start producing ballistic missiles in substantial quantities has shortened, one of the U.S. officials said. To control traffic through the Strait of Hormuz, however, the missiles matter less than the lower-cost drones, analysts inside and outside the government say. And unlike medium-range missiles that can strike, say, Israel, these drones can be built in small warehouses and easily concealable facilities, another U.S. official said. All it takes is one drone to hit a ship, and no one will give insurance to the oil tankers, said Nani Citrinowicz, a senior researcher at the Tel Aviv-based Institute for National Security Studies. In early April, the U.S. intelligence community assessed that more than half of Iran's missile launchers were still intact and that it had thousands of one-way attack drones in its arsenal, The Post and CNN reported, citing people familiar with the matter. Citrinowicz, a former head of the Iran branch in Israeli military intelligence, said that even if the blockade lasted several months, it would not force the regime to bend to Washington's demands. The problem is they don't think they need to capitulate, he said. In the end, he said, despite U.S.-Israeli military successes in Iran, the war's outcome still could be strategic failure. What started as a war supposedly aimed at toppling the regime and dismantling its nuclear and ballistic missile capabilities, Citrinowicz posted Wednesday on X, may instead leave Iran's regime stronger than before, empowered by sanctions relief, still retaining significant missile capabilities, continuing support for its proxies, and almost certainly preserving uranium enrichment on its own soil. Aides cite friendly meeting as Rubio aims to mend U.S. ties with Pope Leo. By Anthony Fayola, Stefano Petrelli, and Adam Taylor. Rome. Secretary of State Marco Rubio met Thursday with Pope Leo XIV, with relations between the Vatican and the White House at a low point over President Donald Trump's repeated direct criticism of the U.S.-born pontiff, who has emerged as a leading global critic of the war in Iran and of the administration's invocation of God in pursuing military action that has resulted in the deaths of thousands. Rubio was at the Vatican for roughly 2 hours on Thursday, meeting with both the Pope and Cardinal Pietro Parolin, the Vatican Secretary of State. The small U.S. delegation included Sergio Gore, the U.S. ambassador to India, who is a personal friend of Rubio's and a prominent Catholic in the Trump administration. The meetings involved an exchange of views on the regional and international climate, according to a readout by the Vatican, with a focus on countries marked by war, political tensions, and humanitarian crises. The Vatican stressed one final point, the need to work tirelessly for peace. A State Department official, speaking on the condition of anonymity to discuss the private meeting, portrayed the meeting positively, describing it as constructive and friendly. U.S. officials also highlighted the pomp and circumstance with which Rubio was greeted at the Vatican and noted that the meetings ran well over their allotted time. State Department spokesperson Tommy Pigott said that Rubio and Leo discussed issues in the Middle East and the Western Hemisphere, and that their meeting underscored the strong relationship between the Vatican and Washington. The meeting with Parolin, meanwhile, saw a review of ongoing humanitarian efforts in the Western Hemisphere and efforts to achieve a durable peace in the Middle East, as well as efforts at advancing religious freedom, Pigott said. Thursday's meetings were held after Trump's criticism of Leo, including a new broadside on Monday, fomented an unprecedented rift that now divides the world's leading political superpower and the head of its largest Christian faith. Publicly, both sides have sought to minimize the rift, but the Holy See, in its stoic way, has taken deep offense at Trump's missives, even as the still novice pope has risen to the challenge posed by the unorthodox president and his unpredictable utterances.
asked before Thursday's meetings whether the breach

0: reach between the United States and the Vatican is at its widest point. A senior Vatican official said, Vatican diplomacy wouldn't say that, but in formal terms, I think it's fairly obvious. Speaking of Trump's sharp criticism of Leo, the official, who spoke on the condition of anonymity to be candid about sensitive diplomacy, added, I don't think such tones have ever been used. There is a rhetorical tension that could discourage conversation, a theatrical conflict that we can still move past very quickly, the official said. It's in both sides' best interests that a high-quality conversation should be had. Rubio's visit to meet the Pope, his second in just under a year, marked an unusually high level of engagement for a Secretary of State and the leader of the Catholic Church. Rubio, who is also the acting White House National Security Advisor, is one of only a handful of practicing Catholics to have served as America's top diplomat. John F. Kerry, who was raised Catholic but had public disagreements with the Church on abortion and some other issues, met twice with Pope Francis while Secretary of State in the Obama administration and twice while serving as climate envoy during the Biden administration. Francis met with Mike Pompeo, an evangelical Christian and Secretary of State during the first Trump administration in 2019. However, the late Argentine Pope declined a second meeting with Pompeo the following year, citing impending U.S. elections. The Iran war and Trump's attacks have emerged as the catalyst of Leo's evolution. 1 year into his papacy, he has transformed in recent weeks from the quiet Pope to a more forceful, outspoken figure. The view from Vatican City is that in Leo, Trump has met perhaps his greatest antagonist, one potentially more damaging to Republican interests than virtually any other of the president's many targets of vitriol. In a manner shockingly persistent for a pope, Leo has responded repeatedly to Trump, calling out falsehoods and preaching peace and what he describes as the true gospel with humble reserve. It is perhaps a role that some cardinals envisioned when they elected Robert Francis Prevost, a native son of Chicago and adoptive citizen of Peru, to be the first American pope, about 3.5 months after Trump's second inauguration. Some MAGA Catholics have quibbled with Leo's interpretations of the gospel, arguing that he is being too dichotomous about God's will never backing war. But Leo has also found himself swimming downstream, carried by a tide of public opinion on both sides of the Atlantic that is resoundingly opposed to the Iran war. For Trump, the spat with Leo, like the Iran war, has provided distraction from unwanted headlines on, say, the Jeffrey Epstein scandal. But as the midterm elections approach, the president's poll numbers are tanking, and his support among U.S. Catholics, a constituency he overwhelmingly won in 2024, has plunged by 10 percentage points to 38% compared with 2024, according to a new Washington Post ABC News Ipsos poll. The same poll found that two-thirds of Americans surveyed reacted positively to Leo asking Americans to contact Congress to work for peace and reject war. Nearly 60% responded negatively to Trump's false claim that the Pope said that it's okay for Iran to have a nuclear weapon. The Reverend Antonio Spadaro, Undersecretary of the Vatican's Dicastery for Culture and Education, told the Washington Post that the White House is aware that sidelining the church is not a viable option. With the midterm elections approaching, there is growing pressure to reconnect with Catholic voters, a key component of the MAGA coalition, many of whom have become unsettled by the present strains and disagreements, Spadaro said. For the Vatican, Trump's still notable support among conservative American Catholics is an important consideration, given that the U.S. Catholic Church is one of the wealthiest in the world and helps finance charitable endeavors and other Holy See operations. By nature, diffusing tension is also the Vatican's default diplomatic strategy. The meeting between Leo and Rubio is their second. A day after the Pope's inauguration mass last May, Rubio joined Vice President J.D. Vance, a Catholic convert, for a private audience at the Vatican. Vatican officials privately call Rubio a logical Trump emissary, and they assess him to be more diplomatic and nuanced than the vice president. Ahead of the trip, Rubio said his audience with Leo was arranged before the recent dust-ups, though he conceded that we had some stuff that happened since the meeting was arranged. Rubio and the Vatican have said there are other practical points of discussion, including the Middle East, the persecution of Christians, and the situation in Cuba, where the Catholic Church has significant influence and attempts to distribute U.S.-funded aid have been stymied. Look, I mean, the Pope is obviously the vicar of Christ as a Roman Catholic, you know, but he's also the head of a nation state for, you know, and it's an organization that has a presence in over 100-something countries around the world, Rubio said ahead of the trip, and we engage with the Vatican quite a bit because they're present in many different places. Those who have long known Rubio say it is unsurprising that he would visit the Vatican at this time. Marco has always thought carefully about the role the Catholic Church can play in specific countries, and right now Venezuela and Cuba are two very important files for him, said Cesar Conde, a Republican strategist who worked for Rubio as the then-senator's chief of staff between 2011 and 2014. The Vatican was less circumspect about the evident tension and said it would be addressed with Rubio. Well, we'll listen to him, Parolin, the Vatican Secretary of State, told journalists Wednesday. The initiative came from them, so we'll see. Then I imagine we'll talk about everything that's happened in recent days. We couldn't possibly not touch on these topics. Asked about Trump's comments about the Pope, Parolin said, attacking him this way or criticizing what he does seems a little odd to me, at the very least, a little odd. He added, however, that if Rubio delivered a request for a call between Trump and Leo, I imagine Leo would have no problem accepting it. On Friday, Rubio is set to meet senior Italian officials, including Prime Minister Giorgia Meloni, an ally of Trump's whom he has recently turned against. Meloni also has grown increasingly willing to criticize the president, chiding Trump, for instance, for his attacks on Leo. The administration is dispatching Rubio as tensions also simmer over Trump's frustration with the negative European response to the Iran war, his plans to withdraw some U.S. troops from Germany in the next year, and his threat to raise tariffs on European cars this week. The moves further strain U.S. relations with Europe, a split that Polish Prime Minister Donald Tusk has described as the ongoing disintegration of the Western alliance. Tusk on Thursday was also in Rome to meet the Pope. Trump has also warned that the U.S. could curb its presence in Europe a lot further and signaled that he might withdraw troops from Spain and Italy, which have declined the use of their bases for the war in Iran. Last month, Trump blasted Meloni in an interview with the Italian newspaper Corriere della Sera, saying, "I thought she had courage, but I was wrong." One thing the Italians aren't doing is groveling. They have played down the notion of a rift, but they have been sober about a fundamental shift in Trump's commitment to Europe and the threat of a U.S. troop withdrawal. We know that the U.S. has long been discussing its disengagement from Europe, which is why I think we need to strengthen our security and increase our ability to respond to this, Meloni said this week. That said, it's a choice beyond my control, and I personally wouldn't agree with it. A senior Italian official who spoke on the condition of anonymity to discuss internal thinking said the Italians view Rubio's trip first and foremost as a bid to mend ties with the Vatican. Regardless of my fondness for the U.S., I don't believe U.S. troops have been kept in Italy from the post-war years until today out of love for the country, the official said. It's in America's best geopolitical interest to have a military presence in Italy. As U.S. blockades Iran, its oil still flows ship to ship and ocean away. By Imogen Piper. Since the U.S. blockade in the Gulf of Oman began last month, at least 13 tankers have offloaded Iranian oil in covert ship-to-ship transfers thousands of miles away, near a cluster of small islands in Indonesia known as the Riau Archipelago, according to a Washington Post analysis of satellite imagery and ship tracking data. The transfers are part of a backdoor arrangement that for years has helped Tehran continue to sell oil despite crushing international sanctions, experts said. While the blockade appears to have stopped new shipments of Iranian oil from escaping the Persian Gulf, the ongoing transfers allow Tehran to leave that financial spigot open, if only temporarily, as shipments that are already at sea make their way to China or other markets. Satellite imagery since April 16 showed six laden tankers that were sailing under the Iranian flag pull up alongside six empty tankers. Seven additional laden tankers, vessels that appear to be sailing under false flags or to have undisclosed management, according to shipping information repository Equasis, were captured in imagery next to other empty ships. The 13 ships offloaded an estimated 22 million barrels of Iranian crude, according to the oil tracking firm Tanker Trackers, an amount potentially worth more than $2 billion at current market prices. Based on the sequence of events, the firm determined oil transfers had taken place, with the laden tankers now empty and the empty tankers now laden. The Rau Archipelago, on the way to China from the Middle East, has long served as a waypoint where vessels stealthily exchange Iranian oil to obscure its origins, according to the maritime intelligence company Windward. China buys more than 90% of Iranian crude oil, purchasing it at a steep discount but still generating revenue that accounts for nearly half of the Iranian government's budget, the U.S. government says. Satellite imagery is one of the few ways to determine that such a transfer has occurred, as the tankers involved rarely broadcast their locations. A single shipment of Iranian oil can sometimes undergo several ship-to-ship transfers at sea before reaching its destination, according to the U.S. Office of Foreign Assets Control. The ships involved often have opaque registration information or fly false flags. Around 42 million barrels of Iranian oil remain floating on tankers near the Rau Archipelago, down from almost 90 million in early February, according to the global intelligence firm Kepler. The volumes are there for now. The replenishment is not, the firm said in a report Wednesday. Ultimately, the longer the blockade is in place, the fewer cargoes that Iran has in place to ship to China, said Michelle Weiss-Bachmann, a senior analyst at Windward. The financial details surrounding the sale of oil that is transferred ship to ship, including precisely when Tehran is paid, are typically opaque and sometimes deliberately obfuscated, said Petras Katinas, an energy researcher at the Royal United Services Institute, a defense and security think tank in London. Some buyers appear to pay partially in advance, while others settle once a tanker reaches territorial waters or after it reaches port, he said. 3 days after the blockade began, the U.S. Navy expanded operations against Iranian exports beyond the Middle East. In doing so, officials said, U.S. forces have the authority to stop any ship tied to Iran or suspected of carrying cargo that could help the Iranian government, regardless of its location. The Defense Department referred questions about the ship-to-ship transfers to the White House. The United States military's forceful blockade has prompted over 50 vessels to turn around or return to port, contributing to the overwhelming success of Operation Economic Fury, a White House spokeswoman, Anna Kelly, said in a statement. As a result, the Iranian economy is completely strangled, and President Trump holds all the cards as negotiators work to make a deal. The White House did not answer a question about whether the ships involved in the transfers observed by the Post are considered subject to the expanded restrictions. Grant Rumley, a specialist in Middle East security at the Washington Institute for Near East Policy, said planners must prioritize how best to pressure Iran with finite resources. Ultimately, this is a question of trade-offs, Rumley said. Interdicting all Iranian oil shipments takes time and resources that might otherwise be needed in maintaining the blockade. 2 weeks ago, U.S. forces boarded the tankers Tifani and Majestic X in the Indian Ocean. The ships have engaged in transfers near the Rau Archipelago in recent months and were probably on their way there when they were interdicted, experts said. Both vessels were laden with Iranian crude oil, according to tanker trackers. We will continue to conduct similar maritime interdiction actions and activities in the Pacific and Indian Oceans against Iranian ships and vessels of the Dark Fleet, General Dan Kane, chairman of the Joint Chiefs of Staff, said at a news briefing after the vessels were seized. Since April 16, 5 additional Iranian flag tankers have arrived near the Rau Archipelago laden with Iranian oil, according to satellite imagery and ship tracking data. Although satellite images do not show it offloading its cargo, one has since departed west and is empty, according to tanker trackers. It's not clear whether the other vessels have offloaded their cargo. To get there from the Gulf of Oman, ships usually sail through the Strait of Malacca, a narrow and busy waterway between Malaysia and Indonesia. Ships are required to broadcast their location while transiting the strait, providing a rare but brief glimpse of tankers that normally keep their transponders off. As of Monday, no large tanker laden with Iranian oil had transited the Strait of Malacca for 10 days, the longest gap since the war began, according to Windward. Over the weekend, two Iranian tankers that appear to be headed toward the Rau Archipelago bypassed the Malacca Strait, traveling several days south and east toward Australia before turning north and passing through the Lombok Strait near Bali, according to satellite imagery and ship tracking data. The shift suggests that vessels carrying Iranian oil are rerouting away from the Malacca Strait, where visibility is greater despite the increased journey time. Lombok is not improvisation, Kepler said in its report. It is the next step in a deliberate adaptation. Democrats see Senate control within reach, but some big hurdles remain. By Theodoric Meyer. Democrats are increasingly optimistic about retaking the Senate in the midterm elections, an aspiration that appeared all but out of reach at the start of President Donald Trump's second term. The political terrain heading into November remains forbidding for Democrats, who need to win races in at least five states that Trump carried in 2024 to recapture the Senate. But Trump's crumbling approval ratings and the Iran war's weight on the economy have given the party fresh hope, less than 6 months from Election Day, even as big hurdles remain. In an interview, Senate Minority Leader Charles E. Schumer, Democrat of New York, said he is confident that Democrats can pull it off, citing Trump's weakness in polls and the strength of the candidates Schumer has recruited to run in red-leaning states. A year ago, no one thought we had a chance to take back the Senate, Schumer said. I was one of the very few, and I laid out a plan which is now working. For months, Democrats have been far more bullish about retaking the House, which requires flipping only a few seats. But Trump's unpopularity has made Republicans in both chambers appear more vulnerable. 37% of Americans approve of Trump's job performance, according to a recent Washington Post ABC News Ipsos poll. 62% disapprove, the highest level of either of Trump's terms. Trump's approval rating was even lower for his handling of the economy and inflation, which both parties view as crucial to the midterms. A recent Pew Research Center survey found Trump faring even worse. 34% of Americans approved of his performance and 64% disapproved. Schumer said the political environment feels similar to 2006, when Democrats capitalized on discontent with the Iraq War in President George W. Bush's second term to pick up six Senate seats and flipped the chamber against the odds. There's a very unpopular president, there's a war on, and it's a really hard Senate map, J.B. Porsche, who runs Senate Majority PAC, the flagship Democratic super PAC in Senate races, said in an interview, "Those are all similarities to 06. We won in a scenario where we weren't supposed to win because the map was so challenging, and this one's challenging too." A few conservatives have started sounding the alarm. AFP Action, a conservative super PAC, warned last week in a memo, first reported by Politico, that the Republican Senate majority is at risk. Republicans have a 53-47 majority in the chamber. Democrats still face obstacles to retaking the Senate, with little room for error. Republican super PACs have stockpiled hundreds of millions of dollars more than the Senate majority PAC, even as Democratic candidates have outraised their Republican rivals in several crucial Senate races. And Democrats are dealing with a fractious primary in Michigan, which the party probably needs to hold to retake the majority. Republicans say they are confident they will hold on, or even pick up seats. Senator Tim Scott, Republican of South Carolina, chairman of the National Republican Senatorial Committee, said his party will benefit if gas prices decline in the coming months and as Republicans campaign on their accomplishments. "I think there's a good chance that we will be able to expand the majority if everything goes our way," Scott said in an interview. Alex Latcham, who runs Senate Leadership Fund, the flagship Republican super PAC in Senate races, said he is confident Republicans will hold the majority, but that he is taking nothing for granted. "The problem with Schumer's strategy," Latcham added, "is that it relies on everything going right for Democrats." "It's equivalent to pitching a perfect game and hitting a grand slam at the end," he said. Schumer's strategy relies on Democrats holding all their Senate seats, including Michigan and Georgia, which Trump carried in 2024, and flipping four Republican seats. He views Democrats' best shots as Maine, North Carolina, Ohio, and Alaska. Polling indicates each of those races is competitive, but Democrats would need to win all of them to retake the Senate. So they are eyeing other states, too. Schumer sees Democrats as increasingly competitive in Iowa, where Republican Senator Joni Ernst is not seeking re-election, and Texas, where Republican Senator John Cornyn could lose a bitter primary runoff this month to State Attorney General Ken Paxton. He is even talking about trying to oust Republican Senator Cindy Hyde-Smith in Mississippi, where Democrats have not won a Senate race in more than four decades. Senate Leadership Fund has reserved $29 million for advertising in Iowa, underscoring that both parties view it as competitive. The super PAC is waiting until after the May 26 primary runoff to decide whether to make reservations in Texas, but there are signs it could be in play. State Representative James Tallarico, the Democrat whom Cornyn or Paxton will face in November, raised more than $27 million in the first quarter of the year, an enormous amount, even in an expensive state such as Texas. And a University of Texas, Texas Politics Project poll, conducted last month, found Tallarico leading Cornyn by 7 percentage points and Paxton by 8 points in the general election. Cornyn said Tallarico represents a genuine threat to Paxton if he wins the runoff, citing Paxton's blemished record. Paxton was impeached by Texas's Republican-controlled House in 2023 on charges including misuse of office, though he was acquitted by the state Senate. But Cornyn dismissed the idea that Tallarico could win even if he prevails in the GOP runoff. "He appears to be a non-threatening, reasonable Democrat, but actually he is cut out of the same cloth as Bernie and AOC," Cornyn told reporters, referring to Senator Bernie Sanders, independent of Vermont, and Representative Alexandria Ocasio-Cortez, Democrat of New York. "And I just don't think that dog's going to hunt in a place like Texas." Democrats have some primary problems of their own. Maine Governor Janet Mills, whom Schumer recruited to take on Republican Senator Susan Collins, suspended her campaign last week, saying she had run out of money. Instead, Collins is likely to face Graham Plattner, an oyster farmer and Marine Corps combat veteran, whom Republicans have attacked ruthlessly for old Reddit posts in which he suggested, among other things, that women bore some responsibility for sexual assault. Plattner has distanced himself from the comments, saying he was at a low point in his life in 2013 after returning from a fourth deployment to the wars in Iraq and Afghanistan. In Iowa, State Representative Josh Turek, whom Schumer and his allies view as their best shot at winning the seat, is locked in a primary with State Senator Zach Walls, whom Senator Elizabeth Warren, Democrat of Massachusetts, has endorsed. Vote Vets, a Democratic PAC, has spent more than $6 million on ads backing Turek, according to Ad Impact. No Senate primary has generated more Democratic angst than the one in Michigan, where Representative Haley Stevens, State Senator Mallory McMorrow, and Abdul El Sayed, a former Wayne County health official, are locked in a tight race that has split Senate Democrats. Schumer and his allies see Stevens as the most competitive candidate in November. Other Senate Democrats have endorsed McMorrow. Sanders is backing El Sayed. Republicans, meanwhile, have united around former Congressman Mike Rogers, who came close in 2024 to winning Michigan's other Senate seat. El Sayed has drawn criticism for campaigning with Hassan Piker, a streamer who once said the United States deserved 9/11 and has described Hamas as less objectionable than Israel. Asked about El Sayed's decision to campaign with Piker, Senator Gary Peters, Democrat of Michigan, who is not running for re-election, said he had tried to remind candidates for his seat that the general election matters more than the primary. "I think we've got a pretty spirited primary going right now," Peters said. "I would prefer that it was less spirited." El Sayed said he is looking to win in November by reaching new voters. "Winning a general election means bringing people in who have been locked out of our politics," he said in a statement. "We go everywhere and talk to everyone for a reason." Republican super PACs have built an enormous financial advantage over Democrats to help defend the Senate majority. Senate Leadership Fund had $166 million on hand on March 31, more than twice as much as Senate Majority PAC. The Republican super PAC has announced $342 million in ad reservations in 8 Senate races. Senate Majority PAC has not made any reservations public yet, except for in Ohio and Maine, where it has reserved a combined $64 million in TV ads. Even more worrying for Democrats is the nearly $350 million that Trump-aligned super PAC MAGA Inc. has on hand. It's not clear how much Trump and his allies will decide to spend in Senate races this year or where he will deploy it. In the interview, Schumer acknowledged Republicans' financial edge, but said Senate Democrats would have enough money to counter Republicans' attacks. "Are we going to have as much money as the Republicans? No," Schumer said. "But we don't need it, because the atmosphere, the ether, is so pro-Democratic and anti-Trump that we don't need to match them one-to-one to take back the Senate." Democrats have blunted Republicans' cash advantage in several crucial races by outraising them, in some cases dramatically. Senator John Ossoff, Democrat of Georgia, had more than $31 million in his campaign account on March 31, more than 8 times what any of the 3 Republicans battling each other in the primary to face him could command. Former North Carolina Governor Roy Cooper, whom Schumer recruited to run for an open Senate seat, had more than $18 million on hand. Former Republican National Committee Chairman Michael Whatley, the Republican nominee, had $2.5 million. Senator Tom Tillis, Republican of North Carolina, who was not running for re-election, said Whatley would need outside support to erode Cooper's current lead in polls of the race. "Democrats are smelling blood, and they're going to spend a lot of money," Tillis said, "and so we need to make sure every organization that has resources they can spend in the state will. We're going to need all of it." How College Students Are Learning to Socialize Without Cell Phones, by Susan Sverluga. New York. At the gate, guests slip their phones into little cloth bags, putting them away for the evening. As the sunlight faded on a cobblestone street, more than 200 students from New York University gathered at a table nearly as long as the city block. It was cold, so cold that they ate wrapped in plush blankets and clutching hand warmers, but they leaned in to talk with strangers, laughing and trading stories. "This is amazing," Junior Grant Callahan said after conversations about philosophy, artificial intelligence, and Shanghai. That's because in his experience, something once quintessential to college life has been completely changed by technology. Instead of the socializing that American college culture is known for, many students walk around campus looking down at their phones, scroll through elevator rides, and sit in classrooms glued to their laptops. Many college leaders are concerned about the amount of time students spend on screens and social media, worried that it is increasing isolation, loneliness, and anxiety, shattering attention spans, and preventing social connections. New York University is one of the places trying to change that, with a global effort that they're calling NYU IRL, or NYU in Real Life. It's not like the movement sweeping K-12 schools to ban cell phones in classrooms. It's both more ambitious and less heavy-handed. NYU leaders are hoping to encourage a student-led culture change, a shared effort to spend less time online and more time living life. They want students to have more fun in person together. The university president's goal? Collective effervescence. If you're someone who went to college 20 years ago, Callahan said, I don't think you understand how different the experience is now, how much harder it is to interact with people. After growing up with screens and the coronavirus pandemic, he said of his generation, we're socially illiterate. School leaders have already ensured there's a welcoming space for people to unplug on their campuses in New York, Shanghai, and Abu Dhabi, the capital of the United Arab Emirates. They plan to infuse the idea of using devices more consciously into orientation and promote a 30-day phone breakup plan. Now students are dreaming up phone-free parties and events in saunas, gardens, and dance studios. It won't be easy to change the culture, said Hank Leipart, a sophomore who helped pull off a phone-free house party for NYU IRL earlier this spring, and an outdoor salon with charcuterie and yerba mate on Monday. But I do think it is something that is really possible. It will require intentionality. Half of teenagers spend 4 or more hours looking at screens every day for things other than schoolwork, according to a 2024 report from the National Center for Health Statistics, and the percentage of teens reporting symptoms of depression or anxiety in the past 2 weeks of the survey was higher among that group compared with those with less screen time. There is some hope and self-awareness. Young people have become more wary of social media, according to Pew Research Center findings. Nearly half of teens in a survey last year said social media sites have a mostly negative effect on people their age, up from just under a third in 2022. To deal with these issues, IRL ideas are bubbling up at schools across the country. Yale University has an offline oasis full of sunlight and plants where students hang out without screens. The University of Alabama offered tech-free Thursdays at its student center this spring. At the University of California at Berkeley, students helped create a class on limiting technology use. It quickly hit its enrollment limit, 450 students, and filled the wait list as well. They formed a Project Reboot Club that hosts events like phone-free hikes. And a crowd gathered on the school's central lawn recently for what they called a reclamation of the in-person social life their generation has lost, sealing their phones into plastic bags, playing volleyball, and listening to live music. Actually connecting with people or allowing yourself to sit with your own thoughts, doing things that were normal, is an act of defiance now, said Dawson Kelly, a junior who helped organize the event and hopes to help build a national student effort to change the culture around technology use. NYU, in many ways, is the center of this movement. The school's president, Linda G. Mills, is a professor of social work who for many years oversaw mental health and well-being at the university. She said she believes that students are missing spontaneity and the opportunity of the collisions that happen in college that are so fundamental, whether you're going to meet your life partner or you're going to change your mind about something. the lack of connection can be particularly pronounced at a sprawling, roughly 60,000-student school like NYU, where it's easy to stay anonymous and the city offers a million lures from college life. The IRL effort here is based on research by NYU professor Jonathan Haidt, whose book, The Anxious Generation, helped prompt phone and social media limitations and bans around the world. After seeing an increase in anxiety and depression levels among students, Haidt created a class called Flourishing, in which students changed their habits to feel happier. One student hadn't realized she was getting more than 400 notifications a day on her phone and shut them off. Another deleted Instagram and TikTok from his phone after realizing he was scrolling for 10 hours a day. The course does, by the end, sometimes have a kind of church revival feeling to it, Haidt said, and I threw out my crutches and I could walk. Inside the student center on a recent afternoon, many people wore earbuds and tapped on laptops. But two students walked into an area called The Nest, put their phones into a charging tower, and sat down to color tiles, the analog version of an online game, and catch up. At a nearby table, a group sat with plates of cookies to decorate, squirting brightly colored frosting onto them, piling on sprinkles, and getting to know one another. Yash Sharma, a graduate student, said he's addicted to his phone, but he is trying to use it less. Trying to, at least, he said. You also see other people trying to get off their phones, and that helps. The Nest is part of NYU IRL, a spot students can stop by if they want to meet others, work on crafts, read, or nap on a beanbag between classes. The effort keeps growing, both intentionally and organically. When people overseeing dining at the university heard about NYU IRL, they asked if they could designate some device-free tables to get people talking more at meals. Callahan and Hannah Swartz created a group they named the Human Connection Club. 100 people signed up in 2 hours. Lots of people came to their board game and line dancing events this spring. Reservations also filled quickly for the Around the Longest Table dinner. People introduced themselves as they sat down, mostly students, but some faculty and staff members as well, people from all over the world interested in all sorts of different things. Alejandro Ojeda Olarte, a graduate student from Colombia studying robotics, said he sometimes struggles to unplug because he needs to be hyper-connected to do his research. The best connections I've made with people have been face-to-face, said senior Berivan Ibrahim. She made her closest friend at NYU when the Wi-Fi went down, she said. They were both freshman resident advisors and trying to figure out what to do. The dinner guests filled plates with falafel, chicken, fettuccine, sweet potatoes, steaming in the cold air, and talked about Paris, film, Japan, nursing, cats, radio journalism, and how everyone remembers their freshman resident advisor. "Do you want to share my blanket?" Ibrahim asked Runting Luo, a graduate student in management and analytics who was shivering next to her. They spent the rest of the meal with it wrapped around both their shoulders. Nearby, former strangers were laughing about a new inside joke and debating AI ethics. Long after the dinner ended, despite the cold, people kept talking, even as workers pulled purple tablecloths off the long tables pushed together. Swartz came over to Callahan and told him people at her stretch of table agreed they wanted to meet more people in college. One of them told the group he would be playing at a jazz club in the Bowery soon. "We should go," she said. "Hell yeah," Callahan replied. Around them, people were taking their phones out of the bags. They were making plans and trading contacts. Federal workers had their annual award show. Many were too afraid to show up. By Merrill Cornfield. The 25th annual Oscars-like ceremony for federal workers, the Samuel J. Heyman Service to America Medals, honored the civil service under 5 previous administrations, with former Presidents George W. Bush and Joe Biden making video appearances. But the current occupant of the White House specifically went unnamed Wednesday night. more than a year after President Donald Trump and Elon Musk's U.S. DOGE service dramatically slashed the civil service. The gala honoring the federal workforce, nicknamed the Sammies, has become a significantly smaller affair. The difference was noticeable as a crowd slimmer than in years past, filled an auditorium at the National Museum of the American Indian to celebrate this year's winners. Fewer civil servants were nominated and received awards after many federal workers expressed a fear of retaliation if they drew too much attention, said Max Steer, chief executive of the Partnership for Public Service. In total, the nonprofit organization received more than 140 nominations across 39 federal agencies and other offices, down from 350 nominations across 65 federal agencies and other offices last year. Steer said some people who were nominated asked that their names not be considered at all, though the Partnership for Public Service declined to provide further information about those who did not partake in this year's event. The workforce that remains has worried about what might happen to them if they're recognized, Steer said in an interview ahead of the ceremony. Fear of retaliation has worsened since Trump administration officials promised to crack down on employees who don't express loyalty. At several agencies, including the Environmental Protection Agency, the National Institutes of Health, and the Federal Emergency Management Agency, employees who signed dissent letters against policies they disagreed with were put on leave or fired. Other employees have been investigated for speaking to the media or left government roles after clashing with political appointees. The White House did not directly respond to a question about the reduced recognition of federal workers, but White House spokeswoman Liz Houston said the workforce has been more effective. President Trump has made the federal government work smarter and faster than ever before, she wrote in a statement. Last year's honoree David Lebrick, who was the Treasury Department's top career official until a dispute with DOGE over access to sensitive payment systems, attended this year's event and warned that fear within the workforce may lead to great problems. In a very healthy environment, your frontline workers are going to raise their hand and say, something went wrong and we need to fix it, he said in an interview. And in this environment you have right now, no one's hand is raised. What you're going to have is situations that are small problems that are going to become big problems. While previous years had about two dozen honorees, 2026 had just a handful. One, James Zeichman, an EPA scientist who collaborated with NASA researchers to pave the way for an air pollution tracking satellite, offered credit to his colleagues at EPA's now-defunct Office of Research and Development, which drew a groan from the audience. The colleague who nominated Zeichman, NASA scientist James Crawford, said it was his choice, not his agency's, to celebrate Zeichman's work. We're not in the mood to hide, Crawford said. Shining a light on the work we do is the best way to defend the science. Some other cuts to agencies were specifically mentioned. Journalist Andrea Mitchell introduced an award category by first noting the firings this week of about 250 civil servants and Forest Service officers at the State Department who had been stuck on administrative leave. The other winners were Jill A. Frisch, a former IRS lawyer who recovered billions of tax dollars but retired in last year's cuts, Garun Lacey, a cybersecurity expert who fended off Chinese-linked hacks at the State Department, and U.S. Department of Agriculture employees Paul Van Raden, Ransom L. Baldwin VI, and Curtis P. Van Tassel, who shared an award for innovations that improved milk production in dairy cows. In the audience, Farabe Kolb, the CEO of the nonprofit Leadership Alliance, looked at the current and former federal workers seated around her. All these folks are going to work every day wondering if they will be next, she said. More than worrying about themselves and their careers, they're worried about the work that they devoted their lives to. That concludes this Friday's reading of the Washington Post. My name is Jean, and it's been my pleasure to read for you.
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2: 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Obituaries: All Marguerite Patricia Joan Lynch. Marguerite Patricia Joan Lynch, 95, of Vero Beach, Florida, passed peacefully into forever on March 30, 2026. Marguerite was born in London, England, as the eldest child of Marjorie and Albert Bullen, and enjoyed her childhood in Surrey. She was educated in Great Britain before coming to the United States in 1950. She resided in New York with her first husband and welcomed her eldest daughter, marking the start of Marguerite's greatest joy of being a mother. Marguerite later moved to Connecticut, where she worked at Greenwich Academy before meeting her beloved husband, Jack, and welcoming two more daughters. They were married for 52 years before Jack's passing in 2019, residing in New Canaan Court before moving to Watch Hill, Rhode Island and Vero Beach, Florida. She enjoyed membership at the Country Club of New Canaan as well as the Musquamicut Club and the Watch Hill Yacht Club during her time in these communities. Marguerite celebrated her overseas heritage as a dedicated member of the Daughters of the British Empire, DBE. She held the position of secretary and then regent for the Connecticut chapter throughout the late 1970s and the 1980s. Marguerite further donated her time and energy to other organizations, including the Waveney Care Center and Strays and others. Both in New Canaan Court, Marguerite shared her gift of language, alongside her beautiful accent and clear diction, by recording books for the blind. Once in Florida, she enjoyed volunteering with the Vero Beach Humane Society, most recently as a cat cuddler. Marguerite's love of animals was paramount, having filled her home with many treasured fur persons over the years. Marguerite was exceptionally creative. She excelled both working behind the scenes at the theater productions by New Canaan Town Players and by painting, baking, hosting afternoon tea or football tailgates, and setting a formal table at the holidays. While modest about her artistic talents, Marguerite participated in community art shows to strong reviews. Many family members feel fortunate to have her artwork in their homes. She adored being part of the Marge Schilling Art Group in Watch Hill, both for the artistic time and the treasured friendships which resulted. Marguerite was also a strong supporter of the Vero Beach Museum of Art as both a donor and class participant. Marguerite was very adventuresome, often with a gleam in her eye toward trying something new. She drove a motorcycle through the mountains in Europe before coming to the US and a race car around the track at Lime Rock in her younger years. She later enjoyed a hot air balloon ride over Tuscany in her 80s. Marguerite found smaller moments equally fulfilling, as she loved to read or color alongside her grandchildren, play rummikub with friends, and linger at the dinner table amidst family conversations. Marguerite was a talented backgammon and gin player, often winning the kitty when playing gin for half a penny a point with her daughters. She loved opera, poetry, and literature, often spending hours reading, and maintained a cherished book collection. Marguerite was known for her intellect, kindness, and generous heart. She embodied love in every facet of life and gave world-class hugs. She lived life in color, often taking a moment to soak in the mosaic of her surroundings. Marguerite was beautifully elegant and graceful, yet easily approachable. She had a sharp wit and clever sense of humor, alongside a contagious laugh which warmly invited others to join her. She was a gifted conversationalist who connected deeply with people. She will be profoundly missed by all whose lives she touched. Marguerite will be remembered for her deep devotion to her family. She was preceded in death by her parents and sister V. Bostel, her husband, Jack Lynch, and her daughter, Suzanne Lynch. She is survived by her daughters Denise Lynch of Riverview, Florida and Michelle Matzinger, Bill, of West Hartford Court, her grandchildren Jackson, Sawyer, and Townsend Matzinger, and Dylan Lynch, her sister-in-law Evie Lynch, her sister-in-law Phyllis Lynch, and many beloved nieces and nephews. A celebration of life will be arranged at a future date. Arrangements by Strunk Funeral Homes and AMP, Crematory, Vero Beach, Florida. 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Michael David Euler. Michael David Euler, 62, passed away on April 6, 2026 in Fort Pierce, Florida. He was born on March 4, 1964 in Bloomington, Indiana to W.C. Butch and Julia N. Euler. Mike attended Bloomington High School South and graduated in 1982. He went on to attend Indiana University for 2 years. Mike dedicated 30 years of service to Sears, retiring as a retail maintenance project manager. He was known for his steady work ethic, reliability, and the pride he took in getting things done the right way. In Fort Pierce, Mike stayed active in the community and enjoyed the friendships he built there. He was a 10-year member of the Fort Pierce Yacht Club and participated in the Colonnades Community Appreciation Committee, Police, Fire, EMT. He also served as CMI president for 5 years and president of his association for 15 years and volunteered as a driver for Community on Patrol, CUP, for 3 years. Above all, Mike loved time on the water and being with the people he cared about most. He enjoyed fishing, boating, and making memories with friends and family. Mike is survived by his wife of 23 years, Patricia Bruton Euler, his mother, Julia N. Euler of Fort Pierce, Florida and Bloomington Inn, his stepson, William Bruton, Candace, his stepdaughter, Ashley Bruton, his step-grandchildren, Sebastian, Nicholas, Nathan Scarborough, and Amelia Bruton, all of Texas, his brother, Mark Euler, Stephanie, of Bloomington Inn, and his nephews, Sam Euler and Jed Euler, and niece, Meg Euler, also of Bloomington Inn. He was preceded in death by his father, W.C. Butch Euler, in July 1998. A celebration of life will be held at a later date and shared by family. Arrangements are under the direction of Hazley Funeral Home, Fort Pierce. An online guest book may be signed at www.hazleyfuneralhome.com, posted online on May 7, 2026, published in Treasure Coast. Anthony W. Angelastro. Anthony W. Angelastro, known affectionately as Tony, passed away on April 23, 2026, in Vero Beach, Florida, one day after his 97th birthday. Born on April 22, 1929, in Hartford, Connecticut, to the late Anthony and Vincenza Angelastro, Tony lived a life marked by dignity, devotion, and an extraordinary ability to connect with those around him. Tony grew up in the south end of Hartford and graduated from Bulkeley High School in 1948 and Trinity College in 1952. He served his country with distinction in the United States Navy from 1953 until his honorable discharge in 1964, having achieved the rank of lieutenant. While serving in the Air Anti-Submarine Squadron, Tony and his unit were recognized for the successful recovery of a downed jet undergoing a training mission over the Atlantic Ocean, a rescue operation that saved the lives of the jet's two co-pilots. Following his military service, Tony built a long and distinguished 35-year career as vice president for the Greco Brothers Company. A consummate professional, he inspired others with his high standards as well as his remarkable taste and flair in the menswear field. He developed strong business relationships and lasting friendships across New York and all of New England. Tony and his beloved wife, Linda, lived in Canton, Connecticut, before relocating to Vero Beach, where they resided at the Villas of Citrus Hills and later at the Bren 90 at Vero Beach. In both Canton and Vero Beach, Tony served on condominium association boards, proving instrumental in addressing community matters. He was deeply sociable with a terrific sense of humor and took great pride in building friendships wherever he went. In Vero Beach, he cultivated a loyal group of friends with whom he walked 4 miles daily through Riverside Park. A devoted husband and father, Tony took genuine

Carr and Robert Hodakowski, his grandsons Neil Carr and Henry Carr, his niece Donna Hewitt, his stepchildren Barry Walsh, Tucker Walsh, and Clint Walsh. He was preceded in death by his beloved youngest daughter Amy, his parents Anthony and Vincenza, and his sisters Camille, Mary, and Angie. May he rest in God's eternal peace. Tony's family would like to offer their heartfelt gratitude to the staff at the Bren 90 at Vero Beach for the many years of kindness and friendship extended to Tony. Posted online on May 3, 2026, published in Treasure Coast. Audrey Roberta Dunayer, 92, passed away April 24, 2026. Arrangements provided by All County Funeral Home and AMP, Crematory, Stewart. Posted online on April 27, 2026, published in Treasure Coast. Catherine Joanne Haladner, 78, passed away May 4, 2026. Arrangements provided by All County Funeral Home and AMP, Crematory, Stewart. Posted online on May 6, 2026, published in Treasure Coast. Donald Jefferson. Donald Jefferson, beloved husband, father, papa, great papa, and friend, passed away on April 21, 2026 at the Treasure Coast Hospice House in Stewart, Florida, at the age of 90. He was born in Reidsville, North Carolina, to Morris and Jewel Jefferson on August 7, 1935. He met the love of his life, Laura Jane Morris, his wife of 71 years, in 1953, and they married on April 3, 1955. He attended University of North Carolina at Chapel Hill and graduated with a BA in music in 1957. While at the university, he was a drum major, and later, the president of the university band, the Marching Tar Heels. He also played in a successful dance band that traveled on weekends for events and weddings. He was active ROTC and later fulfilled this commitment when he became a pilot in the U.S. Air Force. After graduating Air Force pilot training, he went on to become a fighter pilot flying the F-102, Delta Dagger, at Elmendorf AFB in Alaska, and the F-106, Delta Dart, at Selfridge AFB in Michigan. Don then transitioned into the Air Force Reserves and accepted a pilot position with Pan American World Airways as a 727 flight engineer, and settled his family in Coral Gables, Florida. He later flew the 707 and the 747 with Pan American. In 1985, he took a job with United Airlines, flying as a first officer on the B-757/B-767. He went on to become a captain, flying the DC-8 and then the B-757/B-767. During his flying career, he was an active member of the negotiation teams with the Flight Engineers International Association, FEIA, and the Airline Pilots Association, ALPA, as well. He concluded his Air Force career, after 20 years of service, active and AMP, reserves, as a lieutenant colonel. Don's love of music remained a large part of his life. He occasionally played his clarinet at his church and in a few ensembles, when asked. His regular duets with his wife, Laura Jane, playing on the piano, will be fondly remembered by his family, as will his tender prayers, and his interesting, warm-hearted, and, sometimes, colorful stories of times gone by. He was a steadfast, dedicated provider and protector of his wife and family. He enjoyed being a do-it-yourself kind of guy and could always be counted on to take care of whatever was needed or helpful. He is survived by his wife, Laura Jane Jefferson, children, Donna Jefferson, John Spencer, Leslie Calvert, James, Stephen Jefferson, Kelly, granddaughters, Emily Chandler, William Chase, Kayla Goodenough, Gabrielle Jefferson, Hannah Graves, Dylan, and great-grandchildren, Annie Chandler, Caroline Chandler, and Hunter Graves. Services will be held on May 21, 2026, at 11 a.m., First United Methodist Church of Stewart, 1500 South Canner Highway, Stewart, Florida. Light lunch reception in the Fellowship Hall, immediately following the service. In lieu of flowers, donations may be made in Don's memory to First United Methodist Church of Stewart. Posted online on April 30, 2020.

26 published in Treasure Coast. Edmund Ed L. Green Jr. Ed passed peacefully on May 7, 2025 in assisted living in Toms River, New Jersey. He had survived his wife of 69 years, Florence L. Green. There will be a memorial service on May 7, 2026 at 1 p.m. at St. Augustine of Canterbury, 475 43rd Avenue, Vero Beach. Ed was born in Newark, New Jersey and lived in Kearney and Livingston with summers in Ocean Beach. Ed worked for Ma Bell for over 31 years. He volunteered as a trustee/president at Ocean Beach Surf Club for 11 years. Ed and Florence retired to Boynton Beach, then to Vero Beach. An Air Force veteran of the Korean War, Ed enjoyed tennis and fishing, and he and Florence participated vigorously in church and several social groups and causes. Ed is preceded in death by Alec J. Green. He is survived by Edmund L. Green III and his S.O. Sharon Gralla, as well as David J. and Christine Green Petrick. Grandchildren include Zoe N. and Edmund L. Green V. Your attendance is welcomed. Posted online on May 2, 2026, published in Treasure Coast. Geraldine Giddy. Geraldine Giddy, 85, passed away on April 12, 2026, in Port St. Lucie, Florida. Known for her laughter, love, passion for life and adventure, she will be missed by all who were lucky enough to love her. May her memory bring comfort and peace to those she leaves behind. Posted online on May 6, 2026, published in Treasure Coast. Jeremiah Barron. Jeremiah Barron, of the Treasure Coast, passed away on April 27, 2026. Jeremiah was a visionary developer, entrepreneur, and dedicated community leader whose work helped shape the Treasure Coast for more than two decades. With over 20 years in commercial real estate and more than $1 billion in transactions, he built successful ventures and left a lasting impact on the communities he loved. His development work included projects throughout the region, including Duncan on Jensen Beach Boulevard, Barron Shops of Stewart, Jensen Beach Auto Vault, Barron Island Storage, and Barron Shops of Tradition. His vision continued through projects such as Barron Landings, Barron Industrial, and Hobe Sound Auto Vault. He also founded Barron Real Estate and led Jeremiah Barron and Amp Co., a development and construction firm. In addition to his professional accomplishments, Jeremiah was deeply committed to giving back. He coached youth football, supported youth sports, and generously sponsored local organizations and events, including the American Youth Soccer League, the Barron Golf Classic, the Miracle League of Martin County, Treasure Coast Legends Baseball, LF8 Hope, the Palm City Dolphins, and Barron Academy, a school serving children with special needs. His leadership earned him industry recognition, including CoStar's 2025 Top Power Broker Honors and the 2023 Impact Award for Sales/Acquisition of the Year for Barron Shops of Tradition. Jeremiah was preceded in death by his beloved wife, Kimberly Barron. He is survived by his children, Hunter Barron, Isabella Barron, Savannah Barron, and Benjamin Barron, his parents, Jeffrey and Eugenia Barron, his brother, Shane Robinette, and his sister, Ashley Barron. Jeremiah will be remembered for his vision, generosity, kindness, and larger-than-life personality. He had a gift for bringing people together, lifting up those around him, and leaving a lasting impression on everyone he met. His legacy lives on in the developments he built and the countless lives he touched. A memorial service will be held at a later date. He will be deeply missed and forever remembered by all who knew and loved him. Posted online on May 1, 2026, published in Treasure Coast. Joanne Holman. Joanne Holman, 93, passed away peacefully on April 25, 2026, in Dawsonville, Georgia. Joanne was born on July 22, 1932, in Fort Pierce, Florida, to Eunice and Clyde Kennedy. A lifelong resident of Fort Pierce for many years, she later relocated to Georgia. She was married to James K. Jim Holman for 43 years, sharing a life rooted in family, community, and faith. Joanne is survived by her son, Eddie Gibbs, Donna, of Groveland, Florida, her daughter, Suzanne Wade, Mark, of Dawsonville, Georgia, three grandsons, Scott Gibbs of Jacksonville, Florida,
Matthew Wade of Bar Harbor, Maine, and Travis Wade of North Amherst, Massachusetts, and one great-grandson, Michael Edward Gibbs of Jacksonville, Florida. She was preceded in death by her husband, James Jim Holman, her parents, Eunice and Clyde Kennedy, and her grandparents, Ed and Sudie Edge of Fort Pierce, Florida. Joanne attended Fort Pierce High School and dedicated many years of service to her community through her professional career. She worked for Fort Pierce City Hall, McAlpin, Curtis, and O'Hare, and the St. Lucie County Circuit Court Clerk's Office. Beginning her tenure under Clerk of Court Roger Poitras, Joanne went on to serve the citizens of St. Lucie County as the elected Clerk of Court from 1994 to 2004. A woman of strong faith, Joanne was a longtime member of First Baptist Church of Fort Pierce and Westside Baptist Church, and most recently attended Midway Road Baptist Church. She was active in numerous civic and volunteer organizations, including the Pilot Club, Garden Club, Republican Party of St. Lucie County, and as a dedicated hospital auxiliary Pink Lady volunteer at Lawnwood Hospital. She also generously gave her time to Heathcote Botanical Gardens, where she volunteered for many years and worked in the gift shop. Joanne had a deep love for gardening and her church. She was a University of Florida certified master gardener and a talented Ikebana floral arranger, sharing her creativity and passion with those around her. In lieu of flowers, memorial contributions may be made to the Alzheimer's Association at www.alz.org. 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John Robert Bradford, 85, passed away April 24, 2026. 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Miriam Irene Hartman, 73, passed away May 3, 2026. 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Nancy C. Paris, 78, passed away April 25, 2026. 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Nancy Conroy Paris. Nancy C. Paris passed away peacefully on April 25, 2026. She was predeceased by her daughter, Colleen, and husband, Nick. Nancy was a RN and cared for and about people. She was loved by her friends, co-workers, and family. Born and raised in Pittsburgh, she and Nick moved to Florida in the early 1970s and enjoyed being a Floridian but followed her Steelers, Pirates, and Penguins, but was also a fan of the Marlins, Dolphins, and Panthers. Posted online on May 6, 2026, published in Treasure Coast. Nicholas Commons Mehling, 34, passed away April 29, 2026. Arrangements provided by All County Funeral Home and AMP Crematory, Stewart, Florida. Posted online on May 1, 2026, published in Treasure Coast. Paula Payne Harden. Paula Payne Harden crossed her rainbow bridge in her own home as she most hoped she would on March 27, 2026, at the age of 92. She was a resident of Vero Beach, Florida. She was born in Kansas City, Missouri to Paul B. Payne and Ruth B. Thompson Payne. Her husband,
David Harden predeceased her as well as two stepdaughters, Jean-Louise Marion and Nancy Ann Harden. She is survived by her son, Charles Averill, daughter, Sarah Rucker, stepdaughter Amy Harden Duffer and husband, Ralph Duffer, sister and brother-in-law Sylvia and Curtis Swanson and brother and sister-in-law Peter and Naomi Payne. Brother, Richard Payne, predeceased her. She has two grandchildren Ava and Madison Duffer and numerous nieces, nephews and grand and great nieces and nephews. And, Patricia Rooney, who was a dear friend over many years. In midlife, Paula returned to higher education and earned university degrees B.S., Ed.D., and M.P.S., a postdoctoral master's in pastoral counseling. Of her many activities, what she was most proud of was directing a government grant dedicated to aiding inmates at Cook County Corrections in Chicago, IL to gain and retain employment upon release. Paula authored several books, the first of which was featured on the Oprah Winfrey Show. The book is titled, What Are You Doing With the Rest of Your Life? Choices in Midlife. She was an educational speaker and workshop director in the USA and abroad. In early life, Paula was a photographic model and TV spokesperson for several products. When her husband David Harden died, she organized the Harden Generativity Trust where she and the trust board made grants totaling $12 million over 12 years. In later years, Paula served as guardian ad litem in Florida and Indiana. The work she loved most in the recent 8 years was as group facilitator for A Course of Love at the Center for Spiritual Care, Vero Beach, Florida. Paula loved traveling, kayaking, gardening, reading and her two most recent cats. She loved many different cats over the years. In Paula's own words that she had prepared for her own obituary, she wrote, "Within my deepest true self, I decided to use my life as fully as I could to choose love over fear and bring heaven to earth where joy triumphs over sorrow and victory over defeat. I came to realize that no one stands apart and separate from anything whether animate or inanimate. We are created to cooperate, to harmonize. We are all one." Paula will be remembered with a celebration of life memorial at her home Paula Secret Garden, 4269 Parkview Terrace, Vero Beach, Florida on Saturday, May 9, 2026, and again at Tryon Farm, Michigan City Inn on Saturday, August 8, 2026. Memorial gifts in her memory may be directed to the Center for Spiritual Care, Vero Beach, Florida, and Unity Spiritual Center of Vero Beach, Florida. 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Peter Harding Tulloch, Sister Peter Harding Tulloch, Sr., September 24, 1937, April 14, 2026, passed away peacefully on April 14, 2026, in Charleston, SC, surrounded by his loving family and friends. Born in Boston, Ma., on September 24, 1937, he spent much of his adult life in Summit, New Jersey, with his wife Vicky. For the past 28 years, he divided his time between his homes in Vero Beach, Florida and Nantucket, Ma. Peter was devoted to his family, a loving husband to Vicky, a deeply caring and attentive father to Peter Jr. and Rob, a nurturing, playful, and fun-loving grandfather to Peter III, Ellen, and Marley, a warm-hearted brother to Bruce, and a devoted brother-in-law to Charlie. The many who counted him as a treasured uncle, friend, or mentor can attest to the significant impact he had on their lives and to his fierce dedication and loyalty to those close to him. After his early education at Phillips Exeter Academy, Roxbury Latin School, and Institut Monivert in Switzerland, he attended Harvard, class of 1959, where he met Vicky, a student at Wellesley College, class of 1960. They married in 1961 and shared 62 years of loving companionship, family, and adventures together. Peter and Vicky loved to travel, creating many of their fondest memories on trips around the world. They lived in Marblehead, Ma., Geneva, and London before settling down in Summit, New Jersey, to raise their two sons.
Peter was the true patriarch of his family. His homes were warm and welcoming places for

family to share many memorable occasions. He and Vicky hosted large family gatherings for decades, with relatives coming from near and far to join in their festive Thanksgiving, Christmas, and summer celebrations, and created cherished memories for all who had the good fortune to attend. An avid sportsman, Peter loved skiing, tennis, golf, fishing, and bird hunting. As a young married couple, he and Vicky enjoyed sailing, spending many years racing and cruising around Marblehead Mall, with close friends. They eventually discovered the foggy island of Nantucket, which immediately captured their hearts. As an entrepreneur in real estate and a licensed pilot, Peter balanced a demanding career with his greatest priority, time with his wife and children. He never missed an important moment in his sons' lives, always made time for them, and never missed a hockey or lacrosse game. He is survived by his brother, Bruce Tulloch, his sons, Peter Tulloch Jr., Liza, and their daughter Ellen, and Rob Tulloch, Casey, and their daughter Marley, his brother-in-law, Charlie Cox, Donna, and their children, Amy Cox Joyner and Sean Cox, his sisters-in-law, Barbara Sachs and her children, Chris Cox and Liz Cox Barrett, and Heidi Stamas and her children, Allie Cox and Sam Cox. He was preceded in death by his beloved wife of 62 years, Virginia, Vicky, Cox Tulloch, and his grandson, Peter H. Tulloch III. A private celebration of his life will be held at a later date. In lieu of flowers, please consider a donation in his memory to the Junior League of Summit. Posted online on May 5, 2026, published in Treasure Coast. Stephen Neil Laslett, 69, passed away April 24, 2026. Arrangements provided by All County Funeral Home and AMP, Crematory, Stewart. Posted online on April 25, 2026, published in Treasure Coast. Walden John Lewis, 90, passed away April 17, 2026. Arrangements provided by Treasure Coast Seawinds of Stewart. Services will be private. Posted online on April 29, 2026, published in Treasure Coast. Wiley Tidball Scott, Jr., M.D. Wiley Tidball Scott, Jr., M.D., age 89, of Black Mountain, North Carolina, passed away peacefully on April 13, 2026. Born in Charleroi, Pennsylvania, Wiley was the son of the late Wiley Tidball Scott, Sr., and Mary Wilda Scott. He was also preceded in death by his beloved wife, Ursula Scott, and his brother, Walter W. Scott. Wiley is survived by his children, Craig C. Scott, Heather S. Scott, and Douglas M. Scott, Julia, as well as five cherished grandchildren who brought him great pride and joy. After attending Dartmouth College, Wiley completed medical school at University of Pittsburgh, then on to his residency at the Mayo Clinic in Rochester, Minnesota. Upon completion of his residency, he moved to Fort Lauderdale and joined Orthopedic Associates as a partner for approximately three decades. A highly respected orthopedic surgeon, Wiley dedicated his professional life to helping others regain mobility and return to the activities they loved. His skill, compassion, and reputation in his field earned him the admiration of colleagues and patients alike. Wiley served as chief of surgery and later as vice chief of staff at Northridge Hospital in Fort Lauderdale. Wiley also took great satisfaction volunteering as a team doctor for the U.S. ski team. Earlier in life, Wiley proudly served his country as a captain in the United States Air Force, stationed in Chambly, France. Wiley lived life with enthusiasm and curiosity. He was an avid golfer, a lover of roses, travel, and fine dining, and had a special fondness for standard poodles. He enjoyed both snow skiing and water skiing, fishing as well as camping adventures. He was a true Florida guy who embraced its natural beauty, warmth, colors, and free spirit. Both Harbor Ridge and Palm City Presbyterian Church were special places for him. His family will have a private celebration of life in late May 2026 in Carmel, California, a treasured spot for both Wiley and Ursula. In lieu of flowers, donations may be made in Wiley's memory to the Mayo Clinic of Rochester, Minnesota. Wiley will be remembered for his devotion to his family, his distinguished career,
and his joyful appreciation for the many experiences life had to offer. Posted online on April 30, 2026, published in Treasure Coast St. Lucie Online. Second person arrested after cash out gold and amp, silver fatal shooting. A second person has been arrested in connection with the ongoing homicide investigation at the cash out gold and amp, silver shop, according to Fort Pierce police officials. Tylan Ryan, 22, of Vero Beach was arrested May 5 by the U.S. Marshals Task Force in Indian River County and charged with tampering with evidence, according to officials. Ryan was taken to the Indian River County Jail before being transferred to the St. Lucie County Jail on May 7. Ryan was determined to be a person of interest after the April 28 shooting death of 35-year-old Lanisa Rodriguez inside the shop at 4603 S.U.S. 1. Landon Ballard, 20, of Vero Beach, who was accused of shooting Rodriguez, was arrested on murder, obstruction of justice and probation violation charges. The details of Rodriguez's slaying were revealed in court records released April 30 from a description of video surveillance. On April 28, Ballard sat across from the Rodriguez inside cash out gold and silver, and they started talking as if they knew each other, according to records. Ballard pulled a firearm from his hip but held it out of view of the woman, whom Fort Pierce police identified as Lazaro Rodriguez Vega but friends identified as Lanisa Rodriguez. Within minutes, Ballard shot Rodriguez once in the left shoulder, then fired six more times until the magazine of his firearm was empty, leaving Rodriguez for dead. Police officers went to cash out gold and silver on South US 1 between West Weatherby and West Midway Roads at 7:12 p.m. April 28 after a man reported arriving from a Vero Beach gold store to drop off jewelry and saw Rodriguez in a pool of blood near the front entrance. According to records, officers spoke to a witness who went to the Vero Beach Police Department about 11 p.m., reporting she was involved in a shooting incident in Fort Pierce. She was taken to the Fort Pierce Police Department and said she was with Ballard and another man. She said she'd known Ballard since 2021. The woman said Ballard called her via Snapchat about 3:13 p.m. and asked her for a ride to sell a gold pendant. She said she drove Ballard and the other man around. They apparently went to a gold and silver store in Vero Beach, and she said she remembered Ballard on his phone possibly speaking with the female victim, according to records. They arrived by the cash out gold and silver in Fort Pierce at 5:49 p.m. Ballard and the second man went inside while she stayed in the vehicle, she said. When Ballard and the other man exited the store, the other man reported Ballard shot the woman, identified by police as a manager. The witness stated that Ballard appeared to be bragging and said, "Is it bad that I have no remorse?" According to records, she said Ballard told her to drive away, and that Ballard threw out a firearm and a magazine in the area of Interstate 95 and Indrio Road. Ballard called a man known as Kojak and told him what he had done, she said. Ballard told Kojak to meet at HCA Florida Vero Beach Emergency in Vero Beach. At the HCA facility, she said Ballard told her to get in Kojak's black sedan. Ballard, herself, Kojak and the other man were inside. She said it appeared Ballard planned to go back to the Fort Pierce store to commit a robbery. She said she was threatened to be killed if she didn't comply. She expressed fear of what Ballard might do to her, as she was already aware of what he was capable of doing, according to records. As they approached cash out gold and amp, silver in Fort Pierce, they saw police there and returned to Vero Beach. This story has been updated with more information. Lori K. Blandford is a breaking news reporter with TC Palm. Email her at lori.blandford@tcpalm.com. Former corrections officer arrested after Florida armed bank robbery. A former corrections officer has been arrested in connection with an armed bank robbery nearly a year ago, according to Port St. Lucie police officials. Mary Jane Adolphus, 47, was arrested May 6 and charged with robbery with a firearm and grand theft of property valued between $750 and $5,000, according to the St. Lucie County Jail website. She remained there May 7 without bail,
according to the website. The armed bank robbery occurred June 6, 2025, at a PNC Bank location on Southwest Gatlin Boulevard, according to police officials. At the time of the robbery, the suspect was described as a woman in a maroon and white shirt and multicolored ball cap with sunglasses and a white purse. Police said she was possibly armed and was last seen walking away from the bank. She got in a 2010 to 2015 black Mercedes-Benz GL450 parked behind the bank on a side street. The robbery had been the city's first since 2023. This story was updated with more information. Lori K. Blandford is a breaking news reporter with TC Palm. Email her at lori.blandford@tcpalm.com. Amazon Distribution Center approved for Fort Pierce Jobs Corridor. A proposed Amazon Distribution Center is moving forward on Kings Highway in Fort Pierce after winning unanimous site plan approval from the City Commission on May 4. City staff said the project would represent about $240 million in investment and could bring hundreds of permanent jobs to an area local leaders have long described as a future jobs corridor. The planned facility would cover 1.1 million square feet at 2300 South Kings Highway between Interstate 95 and Florida's Turnpike. Here are the answers for some of the top questions about the project. The project is a proposed Amazon distribution center with a 1.1 million square foot building that includes refrigerated warehouse space and offices at 2300 South Kings Highway. According to a city staff presentation, the project is expected to involve about $240 million in investment. The Fort Pierce City Commission approved the major site plan unanimously on May 4. The facility is planned for a 69.19-acre parcel on Kings Highway between Interstate 95 and Florida's Turnpike, in an area city, county, and economic development leaders have identified as a future jobs corridor. The land is part of a larger 107.69-acre site that was approved in 2021 for two smaller warehouse and office buildings totaling 485,000 square feet. Since then, the property has been split into three commercially zoned parcels, all of which are currently vacant. City planning staff said about 36% of the 69.19-acre parcel would be occupied by the main warehouse and office building, about 35% would be used for parking and pavement, and about 29% would be set aside for three lakes and other bioretention areas. The site plan also calls for separate entrances for passenger traffic, including employees and visitors, and for semi-trucks. According to the staff presentation, delivery vehicles such as vans are not expected to use this facility. According to city staff, the project is projected to create 745 permanent jobs and about 1,200 temporary construction jobs. Local officials said the proposal fits the type of development they want to see along this stretch of Kings Highway. Neither developers nor city staff provided a construction timeline, so it is unclear when work could begin. This story was created by Wicker Perlis, wicker.perlis@tcpalm.com, with the assistance of Artificial Intelligence, AI. Journalists were involved in every step of the information gathering, review, editing and publishing process. Learn more at cm.usatoday.com/ethical-conduct. Fort Pierce CFO demands $200,000, city attorneys firing in letter. A longtime Fort Pierce city employee is demanding $200,000 plus legal fees, a public apology, the potential termination of the city attorney and more in a pre-lawsuit letter obtained by TC Palm via a public records request. Indian River Online. Florida city annexations could double population. Control it opinion. I'm not sure what's worse, Gifford Florida Water Tower gets some care and attention. The Gifford Water Tower in Indian River County just north of Vero Beach city limits, has undergone a few structural repairs and is being sandblasted and then painted, according to Kathy Copeland, communications manager for the county. The tower was built in 1978 near Gifford Middle School west of US 1 and near 45th Street in response to community complaints about poor water quality, according to TC Palm Archives. It no longer functions as a water tower, but houses cellular antennas.
The Gifford name was painted on it in 2021, because of residents' efforts to increase community identity and pride. The tower has structural issues, including rust, crossbar deficiencies, and stability concerns, prompting the repairs and maintenance to prevent collapse. There are other water towers with community names in Roseland and Felsmere. The only functioning tower is off 58th Avenue at College Lane in West County, near Indian River State College's Vero Beach campus. Water towers are used to store and deliver pressurized water to a community. They are located on high ground to provide enough pressure to send water into a municipal water supply with enough force to supply all the customers in the area, according to waterworld.com. Kyla Jones is a visual journalist for TC Palm and Treasure Coast newspapers. You can reach her at kayla.jones@tcpalm.com and can view some of her recent work here. Looking for fun things to do this weekend? Here are our top 5 events looking for fun things to do this weekend on the Treasure Coast. E. Pierpont has you covered with her top 5 weekend events for Martin, St. Lucie, and Indian River counties for May 8th to 10th. See most expensive home sold in Florida's Treasure Coast in April. A Jupiter Island home sold for $23.5 million, making it the most expensive home sold on the Treasure Coast in April. The 4-bedroom, 5-bath main residence features balanced proportions, gracious scale, and ocean views from nearly every principal room, according to its listing on Redfin. The most expensive home sold in March was an $8.9 million waterfront home in Indian River County. Here are April's 15 most expensive home sales, 5 each in Indian River, St. Lucie, and Martin counties based on market listing service data as of May 5th. Jack Randall is TC Palm's economy and real estate reporter. 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Sports Online: The Yankees win. Honor John Sterling's iconic career with new book. Florida is home to thousands of New York transplants, and still more snowbirds, who brought their fandom of the Yankees with them. Ask any of them what their fondest memories of the team are, and odds are the moment was punctuated by legendary broadcaster John Sterling's iconic call, "Yankees win. The Yankees win." Sterling called Yankees games from 1989 until he retired in 2024, providing the voice of more than 5,000 consecutive games and 5 World Series championships for the Bronx Bombers. He died May 4th at 87 years old. The Yankees wore his initials on their caps immediately after his passing, then announced they would honor Sterling by adding patches to their jerseys for the rest of the 2026 season. Yankees fans can honor Sterling and everything he gave to the organization with a tribute to his career and the end of an unforgettable era of New York baseball with this coffee table book from NorthJersey.com and USA Today Sports. Fans can save 10% while ordering for a limited time. For 36 years, John Sterling called every single Yankees game. Every pitch, every hit, every walk-off. 5,060 consecutive broadcasts without missing one. His home run calls were woven into New York baseball. "It is high, it is far, it is gone," was the sound of summer in the Bronx. But this book is about more than the man behind the mic. This hardcover coffee table book from NorthJersey.com and USA Today Sports captures the greatest moments of the Sterling era, the championships, the legends, the unforgettable plays, the perfect games. It follows Sterling's career and the Yankees era he called through photography, stories, and behind-the-scenes moments. From the dynasty years of the late 90s through the 2009 World Series championship, Derek Jeter's final season and Aaron Judge's record-breaking 62nd home run, it's the definitive visual record of one of the most celebrated runs in Yankees history. The calls that gave you chills. The championships that defined a generation. The quiet moments fans never got to see. It's all here. Most orders ship within 2 to 5 business days, excluding pre-order items. Shipping estimates are listed on each product page. USA Today Shopping will be covering all the best deals, gift ideas, and more, so be sure to sign up for text alerts, follow us on TikTok, check us out on Flipboard, sign up for our newsletter and follow us on Instagram to stay updated.
Which Dolphins rookie can bite your face off? Quotes on draft class. The Miami Dolphins open a three-day rookie minicamp on Friday, May 8. Local reporters will likely have a brief viewing opportunity as well as player interviews. Miami has 13 rookies to acclimate, not including undrafted additions. We're going to play the best players, Dolphins general manager John Eric Sullivan said. That's the beautiful part about the culture, the competition that's going to be at the forefront of everything we do. It doesn't matter if you're a second-round pick or you're an undrafted free agent, if you're an 8-year vet or a second-year player, if you give us the best chance to win on Sunday, you're going to be one of the 11 on the field or one of the 22 on the field. We can expect first-rounders Caden Proctor, G/T, and Chris Johnson, CB, to start right away. Jacob Rodriguez, LB, and Will Kaczmarek, TE, should be in line for heavy snaps. And really, any and everyone has a chance to play on this team, the youngest in the NFL. Here is one quote about every one of the Dolphins' 13 draft picks: we're going to run the S out of the ball, Caden Proctor. When you watch Chris Johnson, he's got great feet, great balance, and body control. He's physical. He's a big corner. He can play nickel, play outside corner. He's got ball skills. I mean, when you start checking the boxes for a defensive back, there weren't really many left. There were none, really. Dolphins GM John Eric Sullivan, I mean, he hits all the marks. He hits all the marks. Through the evaluation process, obviously, it starts with the tape. Tape screams to you a guy that's just a good football player. He's physical. He's tough. At the inside linebacker position in today's game, you want to see guys that can play on third down, and obviously with his production, he proves that. He's a blitzer. He's coverage. It's forced fumbles, it's PBUs, it's interceptions, he does it all. Assistant GM Kyle Smith, he's got a long, rangy body. He's got some very raw athleticism. I think what you'll see for a tall, long-limbed receiver, long legs, long arms, he can really drop his weight. He's got great flexibility. He's got good athleticism and ball skills to adjust the ball in the air. He's got to get stronger. If you were going to try to knock him on something, he's got to get stronger, be able to get off press and some of the contested balls. Dolphins GM John Eric Sullivan, he's an unsung hero. You know, he's a grimy, dirty, bite your face off type of dude. He's going to be a difference maker for us in the run game. GM John Eric Sullivan, I think most would tell you if he wouldn't have gotten injured, he's probably not sitting there anywhere close to where we got him. It was one of those deals where it sounds like he's healing up great. I won't put a date on it. We would expect him to help us this year, but it's a long-term investment. We felt like the talent is very high. The upside is very high. Dolphins GM John Eric Sullivan, he's shifty. It's like he's a jack of all trades when it comes down to lining up. When he walked down the edge, he'll hit you with a heavy spin, or the next one, he'll hit you with the full spin, so he'll kind of try to shake off a little bit, and then he got some unexpected power he got to him, so he works long on you. He'll catch you off guard with that one. Dolphins rookie G.D.J. Moore, a Texas teammate. There's guys that were here and we did, obviously we added a safety. We added Chris Johnson, and then really even getting Kyle Lewis, who's got the versatility. I know he's listed as a linebacker, but I think you're going to see him move around and do some things back there, at safety, as well. Dolphins coach Jeff Hafley, he embodies everything that coach, Jeff Hafley and John Eric Sullivan, want to build here with his makeup. Former walk-on that has just busted his tail to earn everything that he's been given. He's going to embody the competitiveness, the toughness. Extremely football intelligent player. Senior personnel executive John Robinson, dynamic kid. I started watching him last summer actually, when he was at Mississippi State. He's just a playmaker, has a great feel for the game.
A little more undersized than some of the other receivers we've taken, but very tough. Has a great feel for route running, spatial awareness, just been a playmaker on offense and on special teams there. Matt Winston, director of college scouting, he's kind of a very raw, athletic ball of clay, if you will. He can move. He's an interesting athlete. He's got twitch, he's got speed. He's got good hands. Dolphins GM John Eric Sullivan to me, he's an O-lineman that can play D-tackle, like he's that athletic and he's that freakish. I've seen him dunking and doing crazy things, he's a freak athlete. Dolphins rookie edge Trey Moore, a Texas teammate. First of all, he's a great kid, hard worker. Anytime you get a pass rusher this late in the draft, it's obviously critical. I didn't expect him to be there. It's an Iowa guy. Competitive, he can apply pressure, good length, he's a taller player. I mean, everything you want as a defensive end, especially this late in the process. Dolphins senior national scout Ron Brockington. Joe Shad is a journalist covering the Miami Dolphins and the NFL at the Palm Beach Post. You can reach him at jschad@pbpost.com and follow him on Instagram and on X at ShadJoe. 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Odds, picks, and predictions. The Los Angeles Lakers and Oklahoma City Thunder meet Thursday at Paycom Center in Oklahoma City, Oklahoma for Game 2 of their second round Western Conference NBA playoff series. Tip-off is scheduled for 9:30 p.m. Eastern Time. Prime Video. 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Best of 7 series. Thunder lead 1-0. The Thunder won the opening game 108-90 Tuesday, covering at 16.5-point home favorites as the under, 213.5, cashed. F. Chet Holmgren scored a team-high 24 points and pulled down 12 rebounds. Oklahoma City has yet to lose a playoff game. F. LeBron James led Los Angeles with 27 points, also recording 4 rebounds and 6 assists. The Lakers have lost 3 of their last 4 games, and are 0-5 against the Thunder this season. Provided by BetMGM Sportsbook, access USA Today Sports Scores and Sports Betting Odds Hub for a full list. Lines last updated at 9:16 a.m. Eastern Time. Lakers Thunder for most recent updates, official NBA injury report. Thunder 112, Lakers 95 avoid. It's tough to give the Lakers much of a chance of winning after a rough outing in Game 1 and having lost all 4 regular season matchups to the Thunder. Even with star Shai Gilgeous-Alexander limited to just 18 points Tuesday, Los Angeles still couldn't cover a steep 16.5-point spread. Bet Thunder minus 15.5, minus 105. Without Doncic, I don't think the Lakers can be very competitive in this series, especially on the road. They have failed to cover in each of their last 3 losses. Oklahoma City is 7-3 ATS over their last 10 games. Bet under 210.5, minus 110. These teams have hit the under in 3 of their 5 games against each other this season. The Lakers are averaging just 94 points over their last 4 games, and are 3-7 in favor of the under during their last 10 games. For more sports betting picks and tips, check out sportsbookwire.com and BetFTW. 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Access more NBA coverage, Hoops Hype, Celtics Wire, Nets Wire, Rockets Wire, Sixers Wire, Thunder Wire, Warriors Wire, LeBron Wire, Rookie Wire, List Wire, A's at Philadelphia Phillies odds, picks, and predictions. The A's, 18-18, and Philadelphia Phillies, 17-20, meet Thursday for the final matchup of a 3-game series at Citizens Bank Park in Philadelphia, Pennsylvania. First pitch is at 6:40 p.m. Eastern Time. Let's analyze MLB odds around the A's versus Phillies odds and make our expert MLB picks and predictions for the best bets. Season series,
Phillies 2-0. The A's will look to salvage the series finale after losing the first two games, September 1 Tuesday and June 2 Wednesday. 1B Nick Kurtz reached base three times Wednesday, going 2-for-4 with the RBI. The A's have lost four of their last five games. The Phillies won June 3 Wednesday as -166 favorites with the over, 8.5, cashing. Of Brandon Marsh went 3-for-4 with a triple and RBI. Of Adolis Garcia recorded two hits, including a solo HR. Philadelphia has won eight of its last nine games. RHP JT Ginn vs RHP Andrew Painter Ginn, 0-1, 4.30 ERA, makes his sixth start. He has a 1.334 whip, 3.2 BB/9 and 8.8 K/9 in 29 1/3 innings. Painter, 1-3, 5.28 ERA, makes his sixth career start. He has a 1.586 whip, 2.8 BB/9 and 8.7 K/9 in 29 innings. 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Sign up today. A's 5, Phillies 2 bet A's +155. Ginn has been solid this season, and has been particularly good on the road with a 1.65 ERA. Painter is experiencing the typical ups and downs of a rookie, and the A's will be aggressive as they look to avoid getting swept. The A's have yet to be swept this season, and are facing a young pitcher who has been inconsistent up to this point. They have averaged 5 runs over their last 7 games. Ginn has only given up more than 3 ERAs once this season. Pass. The better value is on an outright A's win. Bet under 9, +100. These teams have hit the over in the first two matchups, but I like Ginn to have a strong performance. The A's are 4-6 in favor of the under during their last 10 games, while the Phillies are 5-4-1. For more sports betting picks and tips, check out sportsbookwire.com and BetFTW. 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Cleveland Cavaliers at Detroit Pistons odds, picks and predictions. The Cleveland Cavaliers and Detroit Pistons meet Thursday from Little Caesars Arena in Detroit, Michigan, for Game 2 of their second round Eastern Conference Series. Tip-off is at 7 p.m. Eastern Time, Prime Video. Let's analyze NBA odds around the Cavaliers versus Pistons odds and make our expert NBA picks and predictions for the best bets. Best of 7 playoff series, Pistons 1-0. The Pistons won the first game of the series 111-101 Tuesday, covering as a 3.5-point home favorite with the under, 216.5, cashing. G. Cade Cunningham scored 23 points and was among three Detroit players with at least 19. G. Donovan Mitchell and G. James Harden combined for 45 points for the Cavaliers. The Pistons ended with 60 regular season wins, the most in the Eastern Conference. They were taken to 7 games by the Orlando Magic in the first round, rebounding after going down 3-1 in the series. The Cavaliers also played a 7-game series, winning all 4 home games against the Toronto Raptors. They were 3-4 against the spread, ATS, in that series and 33-48-1 ATS during the regular season. Provided by BetMGM Sportsbook, access USA Today Sports Scores and Sports Betting Odds Hub for a full list. Lines last updated at 8:32 a.m. Eastern Time. Cavaliers Pistons for most recent updates, official NBA injury report. Pistons 113, Cavaliers 104 pass. Avoid this play. The Pistons, -160, should come out on top, especially with how the Cavaliers, +135, have played on the road. The home side isn't worth backing here though. Bet Pistons -3.5, -110.
The Cavaliers were awful on the road in their first series and didn't perform well in Game 1 in Detroit either. Cleveland lost all three road games in its first series and failed to score more than 104 points in two of those contests. Playing C. Jarrett Allen under 20 minutes in Game 1, it seems like the Cavaliers might have an identity crisis that they have to figure out, too. The Pistons have found some rhythm. They've scored at least 111 points in three of their last four contests. They forced Harden into seven turnovers, and that defensive aggression should continue. Take the home side to cover again. Bet over 215.5, minus 115. The teams combined for 30 turnovers in the first game, with both teams ending sub 40% from deep. The Cavaliers, who had scored at least 110 points in the last three games of their first round series, should be able to bounce back and play more efficiently on the offensive end. The Pistons are 3-1-0/U in their four games after hitting the under in the prior game. Expect more scoring in this one. For more sports betting picks and tips, check out sportsbookwire.com and BetFTW. 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Access more NBA coverage, Hoops Hype Celtics Wire Nets Wire Rockets Wire Sixers Wire Thunder Wire Warriors Wire LeBron Wire Rookie Wire List Wire Many reasons why the NFL can't drop Miami from Super Bowl rotation. Before we get too far into the weeds of the Super Bowl rotation brouhaha, we should focus on one line Stephen Ross said when he casually dropped the news that we shouldn't get our hopes up of seeing another Roman numeraled game in Miami anytime soon. It's in their best interest to have one here, Ross said. For decades, this was not open for discussion. If you were going to stage a celebrity death match of Super Bowl cities, it would be Miami in one corner and New Orleans in the other. South Beach versus the French Quarter. Cuban coffee at Versailles versus beignet at Café du Monde. Best of all, you didn't have to choose one. You could have both, since those cities were in the unwritten rotation of landing a Super Bowl every handful of years, possibly because they always deliver. Then came the era of the NFL using stadiums as a bargaining chip to select super sites. If you build it, we will come. Miami didn't have to build a stadium from scratch to land the 2020 game and thus end an unprecedented 10-year gap between hosting, but the canopy over Hard Rock Stadium stands as a reminder of the heavy lifting required to get us back on the map. Ross, the Dolphins owner, shelled out $500 million to upgrade the stadium. Now look. The NFL is doing NFL things. Namely, asking for more. It's not enough to have a stadium just so in early February. The NFL also wants to dictate what a stadium is up to well beyond that. At this point they don't believe we meet all the requirements and the demands, Ross said, according to the South Florida Business Journal. Those demands include room for hospitality around Hard Rock Stadium, room that is limited because the site now hosts the Formula One Miami Grand Prix and the Miami Open Tennis Tournament. Take away these events and you'd eliminate many of the barriers keeping us out of the Super Bowl rotation. Except those events aren't going away. Nor should they. They're annual events, sure things, providing economic impact in South Florida. They provide jobs. Scrapping them for a chance at landing a Super Bowl once a decade would be as logical as blowing a paycheck on lottery tickets. And it's not just a matter of space. It's also time. Transforming Hard Rock Stadium from a Super Bowl venue to the Miami Open venue is more involved than you could imagine. Start with the considerable time to construct the main court inside the stadium. By one estimate, a concrete base requires nearly a month of curing before additional coatings can be applied and it begins to look like, you know, an actual tennis court. This year's Super Bowl was on February 9th. The Miami Open began March 14th. That's not to say adding an occasional Super Bowl back on the facility's docket is impossible. The breakneck pace Hard Rock Stadium is enduring in 2026 precludes use of the term impossible. The college football title game in January, Miami Open in March, Miami Grand Prix in May and the FIFA World Cup starting in June.
I like to say that they pull off the impossible every day, said Katharina Nowak, president of the Grand Prix. That might be the opening for a truce in the stalemate. The NFL wants to snap its fingers and wish for the impossible? Maybe the NFL has come.

happened. And that's in addition to a week of sun and surf and all the beautiful people on South Beach. Hey, we've got nothing against Los Angeles or Atlanta or Las Vegas, the next three super hosts. It's just making sure the NFL doesn't lose sight of which two cities built this event into what it is. Minnesota Twins at Washington Nationals odds, picks and predictions. The Minnesota Twins, 16-21, and Washington Nationals, 17-20, meet Thursday in Washington, D.C., for the final game of their three-game series. First pitch from Nationals Park is scheduled for 1:05 p.m. Eastern Time. Let's analyze MLB odds around the Twins versus Nationals and make our expert MLB picks and predictions for the best bets. Season series, tied 1-1 after getting blown out 11-3 in the series opener, the Nationals answered back Wednesday as +102 underdogs with a 15-2 rout of the Twins as the over, 9.5, hit for second consecutive game. SSC Jay Abrams, 3-for-5, 2R, led the charge with a grand slam and a career-high 5 RBIs. C. Drew Millis, 2-for-4, 2R, 2 RBIs, 3B Brady House, 2-for-5, 2R, 3 RBIs, and DH Jose Tina, 2-for-5, 2R, 2 RBIs, also homered, while SP Miles Mikolas, 5 1/3 IP, 2 ER, 3H, 0 BB, 3K, 1 HR, picked up his first win with Washington. Washington is 4-4 in last 8 games, while Minnesota, 0-4-1 in its last 5 series. The Twins haven't won a series since April 13-15 when they took 2 of 3 at home versus the Boston Red Sox. In Wednesday's loss, RF Matt Wallner, 2-for-3, 1R, 2 RBIs, provided the lone offense with a 2-run homer, while SP Bailey Ober, 5 IP, 5 ER, 6 H, 2 BB, 3 K, 1 HR, was tagged with the loss, dropping to 3-2 on the season. RHP Simeon Woods Richardson versus RHP Jake Irvin Richardson, 0-5, 6.49 ERA, makes his 8th start. He has a 1.76 whip, 3.6 BB/9 and 4.4 K/9 in 34 2/3 innings. Irvin, 1-4, 4.93 ERA, also makes his 8th start. He has a 1.30 whip, 3.9 BB/9 and 10.1 K/9 in 34 2/3 innings. Provided by BetMGM Sportsbook, access USA Today Sports Scores and Sports Betting Odds Hub for a full list. 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For decades, BHQ has been helping players just like you win. 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Sign up today. Marlins 7, Orioles 5 bet Nationals, -110. The pitching matchup leans slightly to the Nationals with Richardson continuing to struggle for the Twins, -110. He enters with a 6.49 ERA and 0-5 record, while allowing 8 home runs in only 34 2/3 innings. Minnesota is 1-6 in his 7 starts. Meanwhile, Irvin has pitched better than his surface numbers suggest. His strikeout rate has jumped this season to a career-best 10.1 K/9, his curveball is generating far more swings and misses, and his advanced numbers point toward improvement. He's also delivered several quality fantasy outings by limiting hard contact and missing bets. Washington's lineup has enough power to capitalize on Richardson's mistakes. RF James Wood, 10 HR, 27 RBIs, remains a major threat with elite exit velocity and growing power production. With the Twins struggling for consistency and Washington holding the more reliable pitching setup, I'll take the Nationals, -110, to win Thursday and take the series. Pass since we're focused on the Washington money line. The first two games of the series easily cashed over tickets. Minnesota has hit the over in 5 of its last 6 and is 7-1-1 in its last 9 games. Washington's 21-12-2-0/U record ranks third best in the majors,

0: According to TeamRankings.com, while Minnesota is 6th at 21-13-30/U+, check out these pitching trends. The over is 4-1 in Richardson's last 5 starts and 4-2 in Irvin's last 6 starts. Expect another high-scoring matchup Thursday. Bet over 9, minus 110. For more sports betting picks and tips, check out SportsBookWire.com and BetFTW. 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Region Softball, Aubrey Growl tosses gem as Masters Academy advances. The Masters Academy of Vero Beach softball team already proved it could beat an opponent 3 times in a season. The Patriots had to do it a 4th time to extend their season. It's not worrying about what happened in the past and not caring about who the opponent is heading into the game, and just playing your game, Masters Academy pitcher Aubrey Growl said. Knowing what you can do and playing to your ability. Like she was in the previous 3 meetings, Growl was masterful in the circle for the Patriots. She spun a 4-hitter with 14 strikeouts in an 8-1 victory over Merritt Island Christian in the Class 1A Region 4 quarterfinals Wednesday afternoon at Patriots Field. It was the 4th time 4th-seeded Masters Academy, 18-7, defeated the 5th-seeded Cougars, 12-7, this season, twice in the regular season and last week in the 1A District 13 final. It was the Patriots' first regional win since 2018. Honestly, it takes the girls to be focused on the game of softball and not the opponent, Patriots coach Stephen Boyer said. It doesn't matter who we face, you have to win all these games, no matter who it is, whether it's Merritt Island, whether it's Schoolhouse, whether it's Westminster, whoever. To face them on back-to-back weeks, we just got the girls to focus on softball, not the fact we are playing Merritt Island. Growl faced Merritt Island Academy for the 4th time this season and came away with her 4th victory against the Cougars. This time she allowed 4 hits, 1 unearned run in the 7th inning and a walk while striking out 14. She used the knowledge of the previous 3 games to attack the Cougars. I didn't change anything really, but playing the past 3 times definitely helped, she said. I knew their hitters better. I knew if they didn't hit the rise balls as well or if they go for pitches outside. It helped a lot. Growl struck out the first 5 hitters she faced and 7 of the first 8. The sophomore right-hander also ended the contest with a K. On what was working for her Wednesday, Growl said, my rise ball outside definitely. I got quite a few girls on that. I got a few on change-ups, which is my go-to pitch. I love my change-up. In 4 games against Merritt Island Academy this season, Growl worked 25 innings, allowing 12 hits and 6 runs, 2 earned, with 4 walks and 43 strikeouts. We went with our previous scouting reports, which is what we do in the past, Boyer said. It's worked well for us. For the season, Growl has a 0.91 earned run average with 260 strikeouts in 146 innings. She's dominant. She's worked hard, Boyer said of Growl. She's been with us a few years and she puts in the work to be where she is at hitting and pitching. At times, Growl's pitching can overshadow her hitting. She carries a .427 batting average, 3rd on the team and tops the Patriots with 10 doubles, 28 runs batted in and is tied for the team lead with 35 hits. Obviously she does so well in the circle, people forget how good of a hitter she is, Boyer said. Wednesday, Growl went 3-for-4, knocked in 3 runs with a hit in the 3rd inning and 2-run single in the 6th, batting out of the number 3 spot. Yeah, sometimes I feel like I get in my head a little bit with 2 different perspectives of the game, Growl said. Sometimes I won't be in the mental game hitting. Other days it could be back and forth. She's a quiet leader, but she leads with her hard work, Boyer said of Growl. We couldn't be more proud of her. She is a little bit of the heartbeat of this team. She had plenty of help offensively. Leadoff hitter Scarlett Growl, an 8th grader and Aubrey's sister, went 2-for-4 with 2 runs scored. Number 9 hitter Kate Hawkins, another 8th grader, had 2 hits, scored twice and knocked in another. In all, 8 of the Patriots in the starting lineup collected hits and 6 scored runs. The familiarity with Merritt Island Christian also helped at the plate. Same at the plate in the batter's box, Boyer said. Their pitcher, Sophia Robeson, throws lots of strikes. We just want to make sure we put the meat part of the bat on the ball and use our speed. We're a very fast team, so we want to make sure we put the ball in play and use our speed. Many of the Patriots stood up in the batter's box, closer to the pitcher. It is, depending on where the pitcher likes to throw, Boyer said. Our batters learn that over the season, whether they can keep up with their velocity or if they are inside/outside pitchers, our batters have gotten pretty good about adjusting in the box. Today, we know she likes to work middle out a lot. We want to make sure our batters are up on the plate. If we get an inside pitch, we want to fight that off, so we can be prepared for what she likes to throw, which is throwing the middle outside part of the plate. She is outstanding at it. She's great with her accuracy, so we want to make sure we can take it. Aubrey Grahl is a sophomore pitcher. She throws to 8th grade catcher Scarlett Grahl, left-handed fielding, and hitting 6th grader Summer Grahl is at second base. All are sisters. Not only that, their parents Stephanie and Patrick are coaches for the Patriots. It's incredible. I'm so blessed by God to have the opportunity to play with my family, Aubrey Grahl said. I love them so much. It's an experience I wouldn't trade anything for it. Boyer enjoys having both Grahl parents in the dugout. They mean the world, he said. They bleed and live softball. They love the girls and they love the program. That means more than anything. They absolutely love everybody on the program. You wouldn't know, it's the 5 Grahls and the rest of the softball team. It really is just one family and we're really proud of that. When Summer Grahl fell behind 0-2 in the count during her second at-bat, Boyer said, "You're a great two-strike hitter from the third base coaching box." On the next pitch Summer lined an opposite field single to left. Ironically, Merritt Island Christian had 3 sisters on the field, junior Sarah in left field, freshman Sophia on the mound and 7th grader Abby in left field. Also Steve Robeson is an assistant coach for the Cougars. Merritt Island Christian suffered more than half its losses this season to Masters Academy. The Patriots won 3-1 on February 13 on the road with Grahl pitching a one-hitter and 14-4 in a game stopped after the 5th inning because of the 10-run mercy rule 6 days later at home. In the district championship game, Masters Academy posted an 11-0 whitewash on another one-hitter in a game stopped after 6 innings because of the mercy rule. That's a combined 36-6 in the 4 games. The Patriots have ruled the Cougars, winning 19 of 22 dating back to 2014. But Merritt Island Academy eliminated Masters Academy last season in the districts, preventing the Patriots from reaching the regionals. Masters Academy takes a 4-game winning streak into the regional semifinals against the winner of top-seeded Miami Schoolhouse Prep and 8th-seeded Cutler Bay Mater Bay Academy on Tuesday. The past 5 seasons, Masters Academy is 76-39. I believe if we work real hard and don't get in our heads and take it one pitch at a time and one game at a time, no matter who the opponent is, I believe we can go all the way, Aubrey Grahl said. The Patriots had not won a regional game since 2018, defeating Trinity Christian Academy, 12-0, in the regional semifinals and Mount Dora Christian Academy, 5-1, in the regional final, before losing to Osceola Christian, 4-0, in the state semifinals. Masters Academy fell to Trinity Christian in 2019, Glades Day in 2021, Florida Christian in 2022 and Oxbridge in 2023 in the first round of the regional tournament. So, Wednesday's win was a big deal. We can go all the way, Boyer said. We're just really focused on one pitch at a time. All we can do is what we can control, our attitude, our effort, and what happens on the next pitch. That's it. J.J. Wolf returns to tennis after car wreck injury. Vero Beach. The muscle shirt is on hold and his trademark mullet is gone, but former top 40 player J.J. Wolf is smiling again because he's back on the court competing in the Marty Fish Children's Foundation USTA/ITF Pro Circuit Tournament after sustaining a serious shoulder injury at the 2025 Delray Beach Open. A more mature Wolf, now rocking a classy mustache and goatee combo, flashed his warp speed forehand and radar breaking serve, knocked off second-seeded Raphael Parrot of France 6-3, June 2 Wednesday night at a PAXC Oaks Beach and Amp Tennis Club. Although slight at 5'8", Parrot was no pushover, having won four futures tournaments last year to see his rank soar to 404, however, he couldn't match the firepower of Wolf, who at his peak in 2023 was ranked number 39 in the world. Wolf, a Cincinnati native, was ranked the number one collegiate player in the nation when he starred for his beloved Ohio State University in 2019 when he went 45-3 in singles and doubles. During his 3 years there, the multiple All-American led the Buckeyes to three Big Ten titles. After college, he quickly won five ATP Challenger titles, tournaments one level below ATP main level events, but the pandemic and a ripped pelvis, double hernia, slowed him down. Wolf eventually rocketed up the ATP ranks to the top 50 after reaching the fourth round of the 2023 Australian Open before losing to Ben Shelton in five sets. Prior to his Aussie run, Wolf knocked off number 33 Max Cressy, number 44 Alexander Bublik, now number 11, to reach his only ATP Tour final in Florence before bowing out to then number 13 Felix Auger-Aliassime. He reached his career high at number 39 by making the 2023 Dallas Open 250 semis after defeating then number 14 Francis Tiafoe before losing to number 39 John Isner 7-6 in the third set. Ironically, his horrific shoulder injury occurred at the 2025 Delray Beach Open where 2 years earlier he entered at his career high rank after Dallas. Rehabbing his torn labrum and broken bones of his dominant right shoulder over the last year has changed the charismatic Wolf's perspective to the realization that one never knows what they have until it's gone or taken away suddenly. It was kind of a collision-type injury, more similar to a car wreck than a tennis injury, Wolf said. I was playing in Delray. My feet kicked out, and they kind of went straight up in the air, and my full body weight landed on my shoulder, so it dislocated, tore my labrum, and broke a couple bones. I'm just happy every time I step on the court now. I feel so grateful. I went through so much to get back here. No tournament feels like it's not a privilege anymore. When an injury like that happens, you never know. So, the surgeons were hopeful. They were telling me, you probably won't get 100% of it back, but you can get pretty good, and last week, I was in Savannah, I was back hitting serves about 145 miles per hour. So, I'm very hopeful. Wolf, 27, whose grandfather Charles Wolf was a head coach in the NBAs for the then Cincinnati Royals and Detroit Pistons in the 1960s, said he owes his full rebound to his physio Hardik Patel and trainer Gina Ball. They've been there every step of the way, said Wolf, who made the third round of the U.S. Open in 2020 and 22. It was some dark times, obviously, when I couldn't watch tennis for 2 years, it was just too hard for me. Wolf has held his own against many of today's top stars such as Tiafoe, Aliassime, Bublik, Denis Shapovalov, Nick Kyrgios, Stefanos Tsitsipas, Alexander Zverev, Cameron Norrie, Daniil Medvedev, Hubert Hurkacz, Lorenzo Sonego, and Roberto Bautista Agut, but he realizes the players have improved at every level. Wolf returned with a zero ranking in February and immediately won an M15 in Naples. He then lost two first-round matches in this run of Pro Circuit ITF Future tournaments in Florida, before a second-round exit in a Savannah Challenger 2 weeks ago. They had some challengers in Ohio that I was lucky enough to win, Wolf said. I never got to experience, kind of like the ITF Tour. Played one or two, okay. We kind of skipped over it. So now I feel like it's cool getting in here in the trenches. Everyone's so nice, and just kind of grinding it out. Wolf, now ranked 947, knows that although he's facing players ranked well over 1000, he takes no one for granted. I think the depth is incredible now, said Wolf, now residing in Boynton Beach. It's super physical. It's a lot about staying healthy and making sure that you're fit. Everyone's good now. Everyone can hit a forehand, a backhand, everyone can serve. So, it's a lot about mental and doing all the stuff off court. My short-term goal is to stay healthy. I want a full year of being healthy. My long-term goal is I want to come back better than I was. I don't think I've hit my peak yet. We're putting in so much work that I know that we can do it, just if I can stay healthy. Don't be surprised if the sleeveless muscle shirt returns, as Wolf is working with Bose Tennis Clothing Company to produce new designed muscle shirts. The muscle shirt will be back, Wolf proclaimed. Top-seeded Alex Rybakov of Plainview, NY, now living in Coral Springs, advanced as did American teens Gavin Good of Raleigh, NC, and wildcard Jordan Lee of Orlando. Alas, the end came for 45-year-old Ryan Haviland in two tiebreakers to Justin Roberts of the Bahamas. Qualifier Matthew Segura of Orlando, the great-nephew of legendary Ecuadorian star Pancho Segura, who taught him his ambidextrous style, advanced into the second round with a straight-set victory over Romanian Vladislav Melnik. UCF football closes spring camp. Five takeaways from last 5 weeks. Orlando Scott Frost's second season went pretty well the first time around at UCF. The Knights shocked the college football world in 2017, running the table with a 13-0 record, defeating Auburn in the Peach Bowl and claiming a national championship as awarded by the Kali Matrix computer rating system. Almost a decade later, that magical run feels like a lifetime ago for Frost. But he is happy with the program's progress and hopeful for improvement upon last year's 5-7 record. It's hard to catch lightning in a bottle. You've got to have a little luck, a lot of preparation and the right people, Frost said. We have the right people, though. I think the character and talent on this team is going to give us a chance. We'll see how far that carries us. UCF wrapped up its 15th and final spring practice session, the lone one fully open for fans and media, on May 2nd. Here are five takeaways from how the Knights looked over the last 5 weeks. Frost's plan, at the outset, was to have starting quarterback Alonzo Barnett III debut in practice sometime in April and work with his new teammates. Instead, the redshirt senior dual threat rested and healed up after an extended season in which he led James Madison to the Sun Belt title and a trip to the college football playoff. Quarterbacks coach Mackenzie Milton provided practicality May 2nd when he spoke of protecting UCF's investment in Barnett. Frost echoed the importance of ensuring Barnett's availability for August and, eventually, the home opener versus Bethune-Cookman on September 3. We got to a point near the end of spring where he probably could have gone out there and done stuff, Frost said. We're just taking a real cautious approach with him. I watched him throw routes and throw to spots, do a lot of things that makes me really confident about where he is, even with the understanding of our offense. UCF rotated quarterbacks on a nearly game-by-game basis last year. Cam Fancher sustained a back injury against Jacksonville State and then broken ribs at Cincinnati. Taven Jackson gutted through shoulder and ankle problems to make 10 starts. Jackery Brown sprained his shoulder joint diving for a fumble at Kansas State and missed the rest of the year. Frost hopes for a similar outcome Miami had by resting its QB, Carson Beck, for the entire spring. Beck rehabbed a torn UCL in his throwing elbow but steered the Hurricanes to a spot in the national championship game. It's hard to get a real feel for the Knights coming out of spring, largely down to how many projected starters were sidelined for some or all of the 15 practices. Barnett garnered the most attention, but UCF also held out defensive end Sincere Edwards, foot, and Horace Lockett, pectoral, as they recover from surgery. Starting cornerbacks Jaden Bellamy and Antione Jackson missed time, as did edge rusher Bruno Dahl, defensive tackle RJ Jackson, toe, and offensive lineman Preston Cushman, ankle. One of six returning starters for UCF's defense, Jackson will miss a portion of organized team activities this summer, Frost said. I think everybody else is trending to having a full summer of conditioning and preparation to get ready for the season, Frost said. Quarterback might have topped UCF's needs in the transfer portal, but skill position playmakers were not far behind on the list. And Frost believes he has a couple important pieces in wide receiver Josh Derry and running back Duke Watson. Derry earned FCS All-American acclaim at Monmouth, and he made plays at all levels of the field throughout spring camp irrespective of who was throwing the ball. The 5'9", 182-pound senior took 13 of his 76 catches into the end zone last fall, accumulating 1,123 receiving yards. Josh Derry was awesome all spring, Frost said. He's played a lot of football, and he's been really productive at a lower level. You never know how that's going to translate until you see him on the field with our guys. Right from the beginning, he was consistent. He learned the offense fast. He understands how to move and get open in space and against tight coverage. The trend is going up on him. Watson led the nation in yards per carry, 8.9, two seasons ago as a freshman at Louisville. Frost expects him to top the running back depth chart, along with redshirt freshman Tevian Swint, fully healed after a preseason meniscus tear cost him all of 2025. There's a top-end speed there, combined with the ability to run and get some tough yards and make quick cuts, Frost said of Swint. He's got a chance to be a pretty complete guy. With Barnett absent, UCF's other four scholarship quarterbacks had an opportunity to share expanded reps. The backup job is up for grabs and will likely remain so for the duration of training camp come August. Senior Kian Jenkins played 33 games for Florida International, completing 61% of his throws for 6,713 yards with 42 touchdowns and 25 interceptions. Caleb Annette spent the last 2 years at Boise State, the first of which coincided with Knights offensive coordinator Steve Cooper, but did not see the field. Freshmen Rocco Marriott and Dante Carr round out the room, mostly working as the third and fourth string quarterbacks during the open portions of practice. I think that competition will continue, but I think all those guys showed a lot of really good things this spring, Frost said. UCF's coaches hit the road this week to catch up on recruiting. The Knights landed three in-state commitments over the past month, laying the foundation for the 2027 class. Wide receiver Jamal Robinson Jr., Hialeah Gardens Mater Academy, defensive lineman Noah Robinson, Ocala Vanguard, and running back Kanale Jackson, Sarasota Cardinal Mooney, joined the class within a 10-day span, the latter two announcing shortly after UCF's open practice May 2. Robinson Jr., 6'2", 180 pounds, led Mater Academy with 21 catches, 391 receiving yards and 7 touchdowns as a junior. Robinson, 6'4", 260, earned all-county honors from the Ocala Star Banner. Jackson ran wild for FSAC Class 2A state champion Cardinal Mooney, gaining 2,452 yards and scoring 39 touchdowns. However, the Knights will have to seek another signal caller. Port Charlotte's Logan Flaherty backed off his commitment April 21. He is scheduled to take an official visit to Rutgers at the end of the month. UCF softball heads to Big 12 tournament, full bracket, schedule, TV ranked 21st in the country by Softball America. UCF takes its shot at a first Big 12 tournament title over the next 3 days. The Knights, 38-15-1, closed the regular season with wins in each of their last five conference series, taking 2 of 3 in mid-April against first-round opponent Kansas. They are set to square off at noon on May 7 at Devon Park in Oklahoma City, the site of the Women's College World Series. UCF brings a well-rounded squad to the Big 12 tournament, ranking 44th nationally in batting average, .325, 31st in earned run average, 3.02, and 57th in fielding percentage, 0.970, out of 304 Division I teams. Five players have tallied double-digit home run seasons for the Knights this spring: Kendall Yarnell, 14, Beth Damon, 14, Sierra Humphreys, 13, Izzy Mertes, 11, and Aubrey Evans, 10. Humphreys also leads the team in batting average, .387, RBIs, 56, doubles, 14, and stolen bases, 9. Isabella Vega anchors the UCF pitching staff, posting a 17-8 record with a 2.88 ERA and 94 strikeouts in 136 innings. The redshirt sophomore has gone the distance 11 times and registered 5 saves. Quarterfinals, May 7th semifinals, May 8th championship, May 9th news online are backyard chickens allowed in Florida. Stewart law may soon change. Homeowners in single-family homes and duplexes in Stewart may soon be allowed to keep backyard chickens. Chickens are not currently allowed within Stewart city limits, unless being kept or raised as an accessory to a permitted urban farm subject to restrictions, but that law might be changing soon. I'm going to be really honest here, said Bonnie Moser, vice chair of the Community Redevelopment Board, while encouraging the change in policy. I have chickens in my backyard. The city's Community Redevelopment Board on May 5 voted 5-2 in favor, recommending the city commission approve the idea. It would give homeowners permission to have up to 4 chickens. Here's what we know about the recommendation, and what laws currently say about having chickens. Backyard chickens were approved by the city commission in June 2017, but 2 weeks later a commissioner backtracked his yes vote, killing the deal that had passed 3-2. Moser suggested 2 changes to the proposed ordinance, one that allows the height of the coop to be increased to 7 feet and the other that allows the height of the required fence or hedge to be reduced to 5 feet. The Community Redevelopment Board also recommended the City Commission approve those changes. The fee to have chickens would be $65 annually, Stewart Development Director Jody Kugler said. Concerns about noise are overstated, Moser continued. The chickens really make noise only when they're laying eggs, which happens in the morning or midday. It's a couple of clucks and then it goes away, she said. As long as they're not being attacked by anything, they're not making noise. The crows and dogs on her street make more noise than the chickens, Moser said. Smell is another concern people have about allowing chickens behind homes, which Moser also addressed. It's only 4 chickens or less, she said. Additionally, allowing chickens can be a great educational opportunity for children, Moser said, because children think food comes from the grocery store. So, cat's out of the bag, Moser said. I've got chickens. Come and get them if you want them. But know that my 2-year-old would be very sad because the highlight of his day is going out there to collect eggs every day. Board Chair Frank McChrystal and Board Member Frederick James opposed the idea. This will just lead us to a slippery slope, James said. If we allow chickens, why not allow pigs? Martin County got it right by prohibiting chickens, McChrystal said. He polled his neighbors, who said, they're bringing that up again? McChrystal said no more about why he opposed the idea. Yes, backyard chickens are legal in Florida, but the law varies by city and county. Each city and county sets its own regulations on flock size, permits, setbacks, and whether chickens are allowed in residential areas. Many cities allow hens with restrictions, while HOAS may prohibit them entirely. While Treasure Coast residents living in Stewart cannot have chickens, the laws are different in other cities. In Fort Pierce, you can have up to 6 chickens, but no roosters, and they must be in a coop. Before you bring your chickens onto your property, you must obtain a special exemption permit, which costs $30. Here are some rules and regulations to have chickens in Fort Pierce. Chickens are not allowed in Port St. Lucie, but St. Lucie County offers the backyard chicken program for all occupied single-family residential properties, excluding the River Park subdivision. Here are the program requirements, yes, but only if you live in a rural residential zoning district and depending on your acreage, which can affect how many chickens and other fowl you can have on your property. These requirements are in place for keeping animals on Indian Town property. No, you cannot keep chickens in Vero Beach. Yes, Felsmeer allows up to 6 fowl, which includes chickens and hens, on residential property with the following rules. Yes, you can have up to 2 chickens or other fowl per property. They must be enclosed in a pen, coop, or enclosure that is securely built, maintained in sanitary condition, cleaned and adequate in size for the kind and number of fowl housed. You can get all of Florida's best content directly in your inbox each weekday by signing up for the free newsletter, Florida Today, at https://tcpalm.com/newsletters. Real estate online house with high elevation fetches $21 million in Midtown Palm Beach. An updated 1980s era house in Midtown Palm Beach has sold a recorded $21 million, or $5.5 million more than it fetched when it changed hands fewer than 3 years ago. In October 2023, the house at 309 Chapel Hill Road sold for $15.5 million. The four-bedroom residence stands on one of the highest points in Midtown. A pair of Texas-based revocable trusts named after Chapel Hill Road were on the seller's side of the transaction that just closed. The deed recorded May 5 lists Ryan Wilson as the trustee of both trusts, which have a mailing address in Colleyville, a suburb of Fort Worth. Because of strict rules governing trusts, no other information about the seller's end of the deal was immediately available in public records. The buyer was a Michigan-registered limited liability company named after the Chapel Hill address. Michigan business records link Bloomfield Hills-based attorney Edward C. Dotta to the entity that bought the property. The Dotta Law Firm's website lists real estate as one of his specialties. Dotta and Wilson could not be reached for comment. Built in 1981, the house on Chapel Hill Road has 5,050 square feet of living space, inside and out. Its lot measures about a third of an acre. The property is on a tucked away cul-de-sac bordered on the north by the Royal Poinciana Chapel. The short Lake Block Street traverses a hill that rises sharply from Coconut Row as it leads to the waterfront. Higher elevations have become key selling points over the past several years in Palm Beach amid stiffer federal floodplain regulations and buyers' concerns about the possibility of flooding in an era of climate change and rising seas. Broker Christian Angle of Christian Angle Real Estate handled both sides of the transaction. He had listed the house for sale in late January, and its $23.9 million asking price held steady until the property sold, the multiple listing service shows. The house landed under contract at the beginning of April, and the sale closed May 1, according to the MLS. Angle could not be reached for comment. The house was built by the late developer Robert Gottfried in his signature Gottfried Regency style, according to previous reporting by the Palm Beach Daily News. The exterior architecture features a blend of classical elements with a symmetrical facade, pilasters, and ball finials at the roofline. The layout features an open-air courtyard with an awning-covered patio on one side of the main living area. On the other side is an enclosed loggia facing the pool. Ceilings in most of the rooms rise 12 feet, and floors are finished in marble, hardwood, and tile. Abundant windows and glass doors bring natural light into the interior, which features generously proportioned rooms. The living room has a marble fireplace, according to Angle Sales listing, which says the elegant media room could be turned into a fifth bedroom. The listing also mentions the beautifully remodeled kitchen with a work island. Angle was already familiar with the house when he listed it for sale. He had represented Wilson and the two trusts when they bought the property in 2023, negotiating opposite broker Linda Olson of Linda R. Olson in that sale. The seller in 2023 was retired PepsiCo executive Robert G. Detmer, who had shared the house with his late wife, Patricia, a former stock portfolio analyst and bond trader. Chapel Hill Road is home to 3 houses and 3 vacant lots. One of those properties, a lakeside estate at 315 Chapel Hill Road, sold for a recorded $49.6 million in May 2025 in a deal brokered by Angle. The residential buildings on that property were razed to make way for a custom home now under construction. Across the street from the house that just changed hands at 309 Chapel Hill Road are two vacant lots, both under contract, the MLS shows. The lots were part of a historic estate known as Rabbit Hill. The easternmost lot was for many years home to a recently demolished house that shared Rabbit Hill's name and was built in 1891. Agents Liza Pulitzer and Whitney McGurk hold the listings for the Rabbit Hill lots. This is a developing story. Check back for any updates. Daryl Hoffhines is a USA Today Network of Florida journalist who writes about Palm Beach real estate in his weekly Beyond the Hedges column. He welcomes tips about real estate news on the island. Email dhoffhines@pbdailynews.com, call 561-820-3831 or tweet at pbdn_hoffhines. 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Subscribe today. Condo at Palm Beach's Bellaria with C, Lake Views listed for $6.5 million when Texas residents Pat and Charles McAvoy of Highland Park were looking for a second home in 2021, they weren't sure in which direction they would head, east or west. It was during COVID, and we were looking for another place to go near the ocean, Pat McAvoy explains. I was looking at the Santa Barbara, and Montecito area in California, and Charles just said, I am not moving to California for a second home. I am not going to pay those taxes. We'd been to Palm Beach before on short holidays and we had a couple of friends who had condos there, so we decided that's where we'd like to be. Her search for California homes had been internet-based, she says, but changing gears with Palm Beach in mind made it easier to travel to Florida and search in person. We stayed at the Breakers a couple of times to look around, and came across the apartment, she says about the third-floor condominium the couple eventually bought at Bellaria on the south end. I just kind of fell in love with it, the building, the space, everything. So we made an offer and bought it, Pat says. Today, though, as golfers who play daily, they have decided to move closer to the Breakers to use the Midtown Resort's golf course. And as such, they've e-listed their apartment at Bellaria, No. 308 at 3000 South Ocean Boulevard for sale. The three-bedroom, 3.5-bath condo with 3,927 square feet of living space, inside and on the balcony is represented by Corcoran Group agent Beth Cole and priced at $6.5 million. The elevator opens directly to the apartment's private elevator foyer, where double doors lead to the living room, adjoined by the kitchen and breakfast room, all accessing the ocean view veranda. A detail in the living area is a working gas fireplace, flanked by built-in shelving for display. The island kitchen features high-end stainless steel appliances, walnut cabinetry and granite counters and backsplashes. Off the living room is the dining room as well as a hallway to the guest bedroom suites, which offer treetop views to the south. In contrast, the main bedroom suite opens to a balcony that offers views of the intracoastal waterway. We get to see those beautiful orange and red and gold sunsets, Pat says. The main suite includes two custom-fitted closets and a marble-appointed bathroom with two sinks, a soaking tub and a walk-in multi-head shower. Completing the floor plan are a powder room and laundry room. The apartment will be sold with two garage parking spaces adjacent to the elevator. Throughout the apartment, the sliding doors feature impact-resistant glass. Floors are covered in marble in the main areas and carpeted in the bedrooms. Although the condo was in pristine condition when the McAvoys bought it, they made thoughtfully curated enhancements, Pat says. We added quartz and marble countertops in the bathrooms, and designer wall coverings, including a lot of Holly Hunt wallpapers. And then we added some new lighting in the bathrooms and a Lewis Polson artichoke lighting fixture in the dining room. With a Palm Beach address, Bellaria was completed in 2008 immediately south of the Lake Worth Public Beach, Pier and Casino Complex. Both of Bellaria's buildings have 5 residential floors and 18 units. The development was designed by the late Palm Beach architect Gene Lawrence for Gordon Deck Elbaum and Mike Kempner of Premier Developers. The development's amenities include direct beach access, a gym, a billiards room, a media room and a party space. While it will be a plus to be closer to the Breakers golf course, the apartment at Bellaria will be missed, Pat says. Oh, I'm going to miss that sunrise, Pat says. I get up early in the morning, make a cup of coffee and I take photos of the sunrise. It's just so spectacular. I probably have 200 photos that all look the same, but I am going to miss that. Charles, meanwhile, has become partial to the restaurant on the Lake Worth Beach Pier. My husband's going to miss Benny's on the beach. He loves that place, Pat says. And we have two small, Havanese, dogs, Sunny and Coco. We walk them along the intracoastal where there's a pathway that's perfect for that. They've also grown accustomed to the services offered at Bellaria. The building is fabulous. The service is great and the staff is amazing, and it's very, very quiet, Pat says. We've just had so many good times there with friends and family visiting. It's right on the beach, with that private gate to take you straight to the beach. And there are several good restaurants near us, Nobu, and the restaurant at the Four Seasons, Resort Palm Beach. It's just easy and has been fun. To see more photos of number 308 at 3000 South Ocean Boulevard, click on the photo gallery near the top of this page. For more than 20 years, Christine Davis has written about Palm Beach real estate in the On the Market feature in the Palm Beach Daily News. Welland Park remains focused on progress, growth opinion. Over the past several years, Welland Park has experienced remarkable growth, evolving into one of the nation's most sought-after master-planned communities. That progress has been intentional, guided by a long-term vision to create a community defined by thoughtful planning, connectivity and lasting value. At the same time, that progress has unfolded alongside a prolonged and misguided effort to de-annex significant portions of the community from the city of Northport. That effort has now been reviewed through multiple levels of the court system, including the most recent appellate decision that once again rejected the claims at the center of the de-annexation push. Despite those repeated outcomes, the matter is now being pursued through a request for review by the Florida Supreme Court, the highest level of appeal in the state. While it is within their legal rights for these parties to continue pursuing this matter, the effort over many years has demonstrated a clear disregard for the will of the majority of people who live here, and it has come at a real cost to residents throughout Welland Park and the city of Northport. More than anything, the issue created a level of uncertainty that has spanned more than half a decade. Questions surrounding how de-annexation could impact entitlements, infrastructure, and future development created challenges not just for long-term planning but for maintaining momentum at a critical time in bringing the community's long-term vision to life. We are grateful to the City of Northport for its leadership and commitment to seeing this process through, and to the residents who remained engaged and confident in the vision for Welland Park as part of the City of Northport. That continued support has mattered. Today we remain focused on what comes next. We continue to build Welland Park's foundation.
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0: 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Obituaries: All Anthony W. Angelastro. Anthony W. Angelastro, known affectionately as Tony, passed away on April 23, 2026, in Vero Beach, Florida, one day after his 97th birthday. Born on April 22, 1929, in Hartford, Connecticut, To the late Anthony and Vincenza Angelastro, Tony lived a life marked by dignity, devotion, and an extraordinary ability to connect with those around him. Tony grew up in the south end of Hartford and graduated from Bulkeley High School in 1948 and Trinity College in 1952. He served his country with distinction in the United States Navy from 1953 until his honorable discharge in 1964, having achieved the rank of lieutenant. While serving in the Air Anti-Submarine Squadron, Tony and his unit were recognized for the successful recovery of a downed jet undergoing a training mission over the Atlantic Ocean, a rescue operation that saved the lives of the jet's two co-pilots. Following his military service, Tony built a long and distinguished 35-year career as vice president for the Greco Brothers Company. A consummate professional, he inspired others with his high standards as well as his remarkable taste and flair in the menswear field. He developed strong business relationships and lasting friendships across New York and all of New England. Tony and his beloved wife, Linda, lived in Canton, Connecticut, before relocating to Vero Beach where they resided at the Villas of Citrus Hills and later at the Bren 90 at Vero Beach. In both Canton and Vero Beach, Tony served on condominium association boards, proving instrumental in addressing community matters. He was deeply sociable with a terrific sense of humor and took great pride in building friendships wherever he went. In Vero Beach, he cultivated a loyal group of friends with whom he walked 4 miles daily through Riverside Park. A devoted husband and father, Tony took genuine interest in the lives of his grandchildren, always wanting to know what was happening in their world. He was an avid sports fan who closely followed UConn men's and women's basketball, enjoyed good food, and kept well informed on current events. He also cherished returning to Trinity College for reunions to greet fellow classmates. Tony is survived by his loving wife, Linda Angelastro, his daughters, Susan Angelastro and Lynn Carr, his sister, Jean, his former wife Arlene Angelastro and his extended family, including sons-in-law Jim Carr and Robert Hodakowski, his grandsons Neil Carr and Henry Carr, his niece Donna Hewitt, his stepchildren Barry Walsh, Tucker Walsh, and Clint Walsh. He was preceded in death by his beloved youngest daughter Amy, his parents Anthony and Vincenza and his sisters Camille, Mary, and Angie. May he rest in God's eternal peace. Tony's family would like to offer their heartfelt gratitude to the staff at the Bren 90 at Vero Beach for the many years of kindness and friendship extended to Tony. Posted online on May 3, 2026, published in Treasure Coast. Audrey Roberta Dunayer, 92, passed away April 24, 2026. 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Posted online on April 27, 2026, published in Treasure Coast. Catherine Joanne Haladner, 78, passed away May 4, 2026. Arrangements provided by All County Funeral Home and AMP, Crematory, Stewart. Posted online on May 6, 2026, published in Treasure Coast. Donald Jefferson. Donald Jefferson, beloved husband, father, papa, great papa, and friend, passed away on April 21, 2026 at the Treasure Coast Hospice House in Stewart, Florida, at the age of 90. He was born in Reidsville, North Carolina to Morris and Jewel Jefferson on August 7, 1935. He met the love of his life, Laura Jane Morris, his wife of 71 years in 1953, and they married on April 3, 1955. He attended University of North Carolina at Chapel Hill and graduated with a BA in music in 1957. While at the university, he was a drum major, and later, the president of the university band, the Marching Tar Heels. He also played in a successful dance band that traveled on weekends for events and weddings. He was active ROTC and later fulfilled this commitment when he became a pilot in the U.S. Air Force. After graduating Air Force pilot training, he went on to become a fighter pilot flying the F-102, Delta Dagger, at Elmendorf AFB in Alaska and the F-106, Delta Dart, at Selfridge AFB in Michigan. Don then transitioned into the Air Force Reserves and accepted a pilot position with Pan American World Airways as a 727 flight engineer and settled his family in Coral Gables, Florida. He later flew the 707 and the 747 with Pan American. In 1985, he took a job with United Airlines, flying as a first officer on the B-757/B-767. He went on to become a captain, flying the DC-8 and then the B-757/B-767. During his flying career, he was an active member of the negotiation teams with the Flight Engineers International Association, FEIA, and the Airline Pilots Association, ALPA, as well. He concluded his Air Force career, after 20 years of service, active and AMP, reserves, as a lieutenant colonel. Don's love of music remained a large part of his life. He occasionally played his clarinet at his church and in a few ensembles, when asked. His regular duets with his wife, Laura Jane, playing on the piano, will be fondly remembered by his family, as will his tender prayers, and his interesting, warm-hearted, and, sometimes, colorful stories of times gone by. He was a steadfast, dedicated provider and protector of his wife and family. He enjoyed being a do-it-yourself kind of guy and could always be counted on to take care of whatever was needed or helpful. He is survived by his wife, Laura Jane Jefferson, children, Donna Jefferson, John Spencer, Leslie Calvert, James, Stephen Jefferson, Kelly, granddaughters, Emily Chandler, William Chase, Kayla Goodenough, Gabrielle Jefferson, Hannah Graves, Dylan, and great-grandchildren, Annie Chandler, Caroline Chandler and Hunter Graves. Services will be held on May 21, 2026, at 11 a.m., First United Methodist Church of Stuart, 1500 South Canner Highway, Stuart, Florida. Light lunch reception in the Fellowship Hall, immediately following the service. In lieu of flowers, donations may be made in Don's memory to First United Methodist Church of Stuart. Posted online on April 30, 2026, published in Treasure Coast. Edmund Ed L. Green Jr. Ed passed peacefully on May 7, 2025 in assisted living in Toms River, New Jersey. He had survived his wife of 69 years, Florence L. Green. There will be a memorial service on May 7, 2026 at 1 p.m. at St. Augustine of Canterbury, 475 43rd Avenue, Vero Beach. Ed was born in Newark, New Jersey and lived in Kearney and Livingston with summers in Ocean Beach. Ed worked for Ma Bell for over 31 years. He volunteered as a trustee/president at Ocean Beach Surf Club for 11 years. Ed and Florence retired to Boynton Beach, then to Vero Beach. An Air Force veteran of the Korean War, Ed enjoyed tennis and fishing, and he and Florence participated vigorously in church and several social groups and causes. Ed is preceded in death by Alec J. Green. He is survived by Edmund L. Green III and his S.O. Sharon Gralla, as well as David J. and Christine Green Petrick. Grandchildren include Zoe N. and Edmund L. Green V. Your attendance is welcomed. Posted online on May 2, 2026, published in Treasure Coast. Geraldine Giddy. Geraldine Giddy, 85, passed away on April 12, 2026, in Port St. Lucie, Florida. Known for her laughter, love, passion for life and adventure, she will be missed by all who were lucky enough to love her. May her memory bring comfort and peace to those she leaves behind. Posted online on May 6, 2026, published in Treasure Coast. Jeremiah Barron. Jeremiah Barron, of the Treasure Coast, passed away on April 27, 2026. Jeremiah was a visionary developer, entrepreneur, and dedicated community leader whose work helped shape the Treasure Coast for more than two decades. With over 20 years in commercial real estate and more than $1 billion in transactions, he built successful ventures and left a lasting impact on the communities he loved. His development work included projects throughout the region, including Duncan on Jensen Beach Boulevard, Barron Shops of Stuart, Jensen Beach Auto Vault, Barron Island Storage, and Barron Shops of Tradition. His vision continued through projects such as Barron Landings, Barron Industrial, and Hope Sound Auto Vault. He also founded Barron Real Estate and led Jeremiah Barron and Amp Co., a development and construction firm. In addition to his professional accomplishments, Jeremiah was deeply committed to giving back. He coached youth football, supported youth sports, and generously sponsored local organizations.

Baron. He is survived by his children, Hunter Baron, Isabella Baron, Savannah Baron, and Benjamin Baron, his parents, Jeffrey and Eugenia Baron, his brother, Shane Robinette, and his sister, Ashley Baron. Jeremiah will be remembered for his vision, generosity, kindness, and larger-than-life personality. He had a gift for bringing people together, lifting up those around him, and leaving a lasting impression on everyone he met. His legacy lives on in the developments he built and the countless lives he touched. A memorial service will be held at a later date. He will be deeply missed and forever remembered by all who knew and loved him. Posted online on May 1, 2026, published in Treasure Coast. Joanne Holman. Joanne Holman, 93, passed away peacefully on April 25, 2026, in Dawsonville, Georgia. Joanne was born on July 22, 1932, in Fort Pierce, Florida, to Eunice and Clyde Kennedy. A lifelong resident of Fort Pierce for many years, she later relocated to Georgia. She was married to James K. Jim Holman for 43 years, sharing a life rooted in family, community, and faith. Joanne is survived by her son, Eddie Gibbs, Donna, of Groveland, Florida, her daughter, Suzanne Wade, Mark, of Dawsonville, Georgia, three grandsons, Scott Gibbs of Jacksonville, Florida, Matthew Wade of Bar Harbor, Maine, and Travis Wade of North Amherst, Massachusetts, and one great-grandson, Michael Edward Gibbs of Jacksonville, Florida. She was preceded in death by her husband, James Jim Holman, her parents, Eunice and Clyde Kennedy, and her grandparents, Ed and Sudie Edge of Fort Pierce, Florida. Joanne attended Fort Pierce High School and dedicated many years of service to her community through her professional career. She worked for Fort Pierce City Hall, McAlpin, Curtis, and O'Hare, and the St. Lucie County Circuit Court Clerk's Office. Beginning her tenure under Clerk of Court Roger Poitras, Joanne went on to serve the citizens of St. Lucie County as the elected Clerk of Court from 1994 to 2004. A woman of strong faith, Joanne was a longtime member of First Baptist Church of Fort Pierce and Westside Baptist Church, and most recently attended Midway Road Baptist Church. She was active in numerous civic and volunteer organizations, including the Pilot Club, Garden Club, Republican Party of St. Lucie County, and as a dedicated hospital auxiliary Pink Lady volunteer at Lawnwood Hospital. She also generously gave her time to Heathcote Botanical Gardens, where she volunteered for many years and worked in the gift shop. Joanne had a deep love for gardening and her church. She was a University of Florida certified master gardener and a talented Ikebana floral arranger, sharing her creativity and passion with those around her. In lieu of flowers, memorial contributions may be made to the Alzheimer's Association at www.alz.org. Services: a service will be held on Thursday, April 30, 2026 at 10:30 a.m. at Hazley Funeral Home, Fort Pierce. An online guest book may be signed at www.hazleyfuneralhome.com. Posted online on April 28, 2026, published in Treasure Coast. John Robert Bradford, 85, passed away April 24, 2026. Arrangements provided by All County Funeral Home and AMP, Crematory, Stewart. Posted online on April 27, 2026, published in Treasure Coast. Kim Broth. Mark Phillips, 58, passed away April 28, 2026. Arrangements provided by All County Funeral Home and AMP, Crematory, Stewart. Posted online on May 1, 2026, published in Treasure Coast. Marguerite Patricia Joan Lynch. Marguerite Patricia Joan Lynch, 95, of Vero Beach, Florida, passed peacefully into forever on March 30, 2026. Marguerite was born in London, England, as the eldest child of Marjorie and Albert Bullen, and enjoyed her childhood in Surrey. She was educated in Great Britain before coming to the United States in 1950. She resided in New York with her first husband and welcomed her eldest daughter, marking the start of Marguerite's greatest joy of being a mother. Marguerite later moved to Connecticut, where she worked at Greenwich Academy before meeting her beloved husband, Jack, and welcoming two more daughters.
They were married for 52 years.

before Jack's passing in 2019, residing in New Canaan Court before moving to Watch Hill, Rhode Island and Vero Beach, Florida. She enjoyed membership at the Country Club of New Canaan as well as the Musquamicut Club and the Watch Hill Yacht Club during her time in these communities. Marguerite celebrated her overseas heritage as a dedicated member of the Daughters of the British Empire, DBE. She held the position of secretary and then regent for the Connecticut chapter throughout the late 1970s and the 1980s. Marguerite further donated her time and energy to other organizations including the Waveney Care Center and Strays and others. Both in New Canaan Court, Marguerite shared her gift of language, alongside her beautiful accent and clear diction, by recording books for the blind. Once in Florida, she enjoyed volunteering with the Vero Beach Humane Society, most recently as a cat cuddler. Marguerite's love of animals was paramount, having filled her home with many treasured fur persons over the years. Marguerite was exceptionally creative. She excelled both working behind the scenes at the theater productions by New Canaan Town Players and by painting, baking, hosting afternoon tea or football tailgates, and setting a formal table at the holidays. While modest about her artistic talents, Marguerite participated in community art shows to strong reviews. Many family members feel fortunate to have her artwork in their homes. She adored being part of the Marge Schilling Art Group in Watch Hill, both for the artistic time and the treasured friendships which resulted. Marguerite was also a strong supporter of the Vero Beach Museum of Art as both a donor and class participant. Marguerite was very adventuresome, often with a gleam in her eye toward trying something new. She drove a motorcycle through the mountains in Europe before coming to the US and a race car around the track at Lime Rock in her younger years. She later enjoyed a hot air balloon ride over Tuscany in her 80s. Marguerite found smaller moments equally fulfilling as she loved to read or color alongside her grandchildren, play rummikub with friends, and linger at the dinner table amidst family conversations. Marguerite was a talented backgammon and gin player, often winning the kitty when playing gin for half a penny a point with her daughters. She loved opera, poetry, and literature, often spending hours reading, and maintained a cherished book collection. Marguerite was known for her intellect, kindness, and generous heart. She embodied love in every facet of life and gave world-class hugs. She lived life in color, often taking a moment to soak in the mosaic of her surroundings. Marguerite was beautifully elegant and graceful yet easily approachable. She had a sharp wit and clever sense of humor alongside a contagious laugh which warmly invited others to join her. She was a gifted conversationalist who connected deeply with people. She will be profoundly missed by all whose lives she touched. Marguerite will be remembered for her deep devotion to her family. She was preceded in death by her parents and sister V. Bostil, her husband, Jack Lynch, and her daughter, Suzanne Lynch. She is survived by her daughters Denise Lynch of Riverview, Florida and Michelle Matzinger, Bill, of West Hartford Court, her grandchildren Jackson, Sawyer, and Townsend Matzinger, and Dylan Lynch, her sister-in-law Evie Lynch, her sister-in-law Phyllis Lynch, and many beloved nieces and nephews. A celebration of life will be arranged at a future date. Arrangements by Strunk Funeral Homes and AMP, Crematory, Vero Beach, Florida. 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Riverview Memorial Park, posted online on April 28, 2026, published in Treasure Coast. Michael David Euler, Mike Euler, 62, passed away on April 6, 2026 in Fort Pierce, Florida. He was born on March 4, 1964 in Bloomington, Indiana to W.C. Butch and Julia N. Euler. Mike attended Bloomington High School South and graduated in 1982. He went on to attend Indiana University for 2 years. Mike dedicated 30 years of service to Sears, retiring as a retail maintenance project manager. He was known for his steady work ethic,
reliability, and the pride he took in getting things done the right way. In Fort Pierce, Mike stayed active in the community and enjoyed the friendships he built there. He was a 10-year member of the Fort Pierce Yacht Club and participated in the Colonnades Community Appreciation Committee, Police, Fire, EMT. He also served as CMI president for 5 years and president of his association for 15 years and volunteered as a driver for Community on Patrol, CUP, for 3 years. Above all, Mike loved time on the water and being with the people he cared about most. He enjoyed fishing, boating, and making memories with friends and family. Mike is survived by his wife of 23 years, Patricia Bruton Euler, his mother, Julia N. Euler of Fort Pierce, Florida and Bloomington Inn, his stepson, William Bruton, Candace, his stepdaughter, Ashley Bruton, his step-grandchildren, Sebastian, Nicholas, Nathan Scarborough, and Amelia Bruton, all of Texas, his brother, Mark Euler, Stephanie, of Bloomington Inn, and his nephews, Sam Euler and Jed Euler, and niece, Meg Euler, also of Bloomington Inn. He was preceded in death by his father, W.C. Butch Euler, in July 1998. A celebration of life will be held at a later date and shared by family. Arrangements are under the direction of Hazley Funeral Home, Fort Pierce. An online guestbook may be signed at www.hazleyfuneralhome.com, posted online on May 7, 2026, published in Treasure Coast. Miriam Irene Hartman, 73, passed away May 3, 2026. 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Posted online on May 6, 2026, published in Treasure Coast. Nancy C. Paris, 78, passed away April 25, 2026. Arrangements provided by All County Funeral Home and AMP, Crematory, Stewart. Posted online on April 27, 2026, published in Treasure Coast. Nancy Conroy Paris. Nancy C. Paris passed away peacefully on April 25, 2026. She was predeceased by her daughter, Colleen, and husband, Nick. Nancy was a RN and cared for and about people. She was loved by her friends, co-workers, and family. Born and raised in Pittsburgh, she and Nick moved to Florida in the early 1970s and enjoyed being a Floridian, but followed her Steelers, Pirates, and Penguins, but was also a fan of the Marlins, Dolphins, and Panthers. Posted online on May 6, 2026, published in Treasure Coast. Nicholas Commons Metling, 34, passed away April 29, 2026. Arrangements provided by All County Funeral Home and AMP, Crematory, Stewart, Florida. Posted online on May 1, 2026, published in Treasure Coast. Peter Harding Tulloch, Sister Peter Harding Tulloch, Sr., September 24, 1937, April 14, 2026, passed away peacefully on April 14, 2026. In Charleston, SC, surrounded by his loving family and friends. Born in Boston, Mass., on September 24, 1937, he spent much of his adult life in Summit, New Jersey, with his wife Vicky. For the past 28 years, he divided his time between his homes in Vero Beach, Florida and Nantucket, Mass. Peter was devoted to his family, a loving husband to Vicky, a deeply caring and attentive father to Peter Jr. and Rob, a nurturing, playful, and fun-loving grandfather to Peter III, Ellen, and Marley, a warm-hearted brother to Bruce, and a devoted brother-in-law to Charlie. The many who counted him as a treasured uncle, friend, or mentor can attest to the significant impact he had on their lives and to his fierce dedication and loyalty to those close to him. After his early education at Phillips Exeter Academy, Roxbury Latin School, and Institut Monivert in Switzerland, he attended Harvard, class of 1959, where he met Vicky, a student at Wellesley College, class of 1960. They married in 1961 and shared 62 years of loving companionship, family, and adventures together. Peter and Vicky loved to travel, creating many of their fondest memories on trips around the world. They lived in Marblehead, Mass., Geneva,
and London before settling down in Summit, New Jersey, to raise their two sons. Peter was the true patriarch of his family. His homes were warm and welcoming places for family to share many memorable occasions. He and Vicky hosted large family gatherings for decades, with relatives coming from near and far to join in their festive Thanksgiving, Christmas, and summer celebrations, and created cherished memories for all who had the good fortune to attend. An avid sportsman, Peter loved skiing, tennis, golf, fishing, and bird hunting. As a young married couple, he and Vicky enjoyed sailing, spending many years racing and cruising around Marblehead Mott, with close friends. They eventually discovered the foggy island of Nantucket, which immediately captured their hearts. As an entrepreneur in real estate and a licensed pilot, Peter balanced a demanding career with his greatest priority, time with his wife and children. He never missed an important moment in his sons' lives, always made time for them, and never missed a hockey or lacrosse game. He is survived by his brother, Bruce Tulloch, his sons, Peter Tulloch Jr., Liza, and their daughter Ellen, and Rob Tulloch, Casey, and their daughter Marley, his brother-in-law, Charlie Cox, Donna, and their children, Amy Cox Joyner and Sean Cox, his sisters-in-law, Barbara Sachs and her children, Chris Cox and Liz Cox Barrett, and Heidi Stamas and her children, Allie Cox and Sam Cox. He was preceded in death by his beloved wife of 62 years, Virginia, Vicky, Cox Tulloch, and his grandson, Peter H. Tulloch III. A private celebration of his life will be held at a later date. In lieu of flowers, please consider a donation in his memory to the Junior League of Summit. Posted online on May 5, 2026, published in Treasure Coast Walden. John Lewis, 90, passed away April 17, 2026. 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Services will be private. Posted online on April 29, 2026, published in Treasure Coast. Wiley Tidball Scott, Jr., M.D. Wiley Tidball Scott, Jr., M.D., age 89, of Black Mountain, North Carolina, passed away peacefully on April 13, 2026. Born in Charleroi, Pennsylvania, Wiley was the son of the late Wiley Tidball Scott, Sr., and Mary Wilda Scott. He was also preceded in death by his beloved wife, Ursula Scott, and his brother, Walter W. Scott. Wiley is survived by his children, Craig C. Scott, Heather S. Scott, and Douglas M. Scott, Julia, as well as five cherished grandchildren who brought him great pride and joy. After attending Dartmouth College, Wiley completed medical school at University of Pittsburgh, then on to his residency at the Mayo Clinic in Rochester, Minnesota. Upon completion of his residency, he moved to Fort Lauderdale and joined Orthopedic Associates as a partner for approximately 3 decades. A highly respected orthopedic surgeon, Wiley dedicated his professional life to helping others regain mobility and return to the activities they loved. His skill, compassion, and reputation in his field earned him the admiration of colleagues and patients alike. Wiley served as chief of surgery and later as vice chief of staff at Northridge Hospital in Fort Lauderdale. Wiley also took great satisfaction volunteering as a team doctor for the U.S. ski team. Earlier in life, Wiley proudly served his country as a captain in the United States Air Force, stationed in Chambly, France. Wiley lived life with enthusiasm and curiosity. He was an avid golfer, a lover of roses, travel, and fine dining, and had a special fondness for standard poodles. He enjoyed both snow skiing and water skiing, fishing as well as camping adventures. He was a true Florida guy who embraced its natural beauty, warmth, colors, and free spirit. Both Harbor Ridge and Palm City Presbyterian Church were special places for him. His family will have a private celebration of life in late May 2026 in Carmel, California, a treasured spot for both Wiley and Ursula. In lieu of flowers, donations may be made in Wiley's memory to the Mayo Clinic of Rochester, Minnesota. Wiley will be remembered for his devotion to his family, his distinguished career, and his joyful appreciation for the many experiences life had to offer. Posted online on April 30,
2026 published in Treasure Coast St. Lucie Online. Cleveland Clinic Medical Office Project moves forward in Florida City after some uncertainty following a city council decision not to allow a freestanding emergency room on the site. It now seems the MedSquare Medical Office Building project in Port St. Lucie is moving forward. The roughly 68,000 square foot project at 190 Southwest Becker Road is currently underway, according to an April 27 news release, with an anticipated completion date in the fourth quarter of 2027. Cleveland Clinic has signed on to be the anchor tenant of MedSquare, occupying the entire first floor, an area of 34,000 square feet. The Class A medical office building is being built by Development First Moss AJP and Flagler Healthcare. Port St. Lucie has emerged as one of the fastest growing communities in the country, adding tens of thousands of new residents in recent years, Alberto J.P. Irez, managing partner of Moss AJP, said in the news release. That growth is creating a clear need for modern, well-located healthcare facilities, and MedSquare will meet that demand while supporting leading providers like Cleveland Clinic. The Port St. Lucie location of MedSquare, a brand that also has locations in Miami, Cutler Bay, Pembroke Pines, South Miami, Sarasota and Charlottesville, Virginia, was selected because of its proximity to Interstate 95 and Florida's Turnpike, Flagler Healthcare CEO Chris Coote said in the news release. However, the location also contributed to issues that put the entire project at risk. The property is located in a primarily residential area, and is just 1 mile from Florida Coast Medical Center, a hospital owned by one of Cleveland Clinic's competitors, Tenet Healthcare. Florida Coast opened in September with a 26-bed emergency room and 54 traditional inpatient beds. In December, the City Council voted 4-1 not to allow Cleveland Clinic to use part of the property as a freestanding emergency room that would have taken up about one quarter of the facility. The council members who opposed that proposal primarily cited the location. Mayor Shannon Martin, who is a board member of Florida Coast Medical Center, said her opposition was due to a freestanding emergency room not being a good fit for the area, and not due to protecting the existing nearby hospital. This is not, for me, about Cleveland Clinic. This isn't about Florida Coast Medical Center. This entire conversation is about the use, under our planning and zoning code, Martin said. Other council members, with the exception of Vice Mayor Jolien Caraballo, agreed. Most said medical office space, which the city council had already approved for the site, was a better fit for the community's need. However, at the December meeting, Chirag Chaudhary, vice president and chief medical officer of Cleveland Clinic Tradition Hospital, told the city council that without the freestanding emergency room, the rest of the project might not get built at all. I am not going to commit whether we are going to be able to follow through with the rest of the plan if a portion of the plan is not approved, Chaudhary said. Now, though, it seems plans are moving forward for the entire facility to be utilized for medical office space. Wicker Perlis is TC Palm's watchdog reporter for St. Lucie County. You can reach him at wicker.perlis@tcpalm.com. Project Orchid could bring 1,000 new jobs to Florida. Moving forward, St. Lucie County, an industrial facility that could bring more than 1,000 new jobs to St. Lucie County, moved a few steps closer to becoming a reality on May 5, when the County Commission unanimously approved four items related to the development known as Project Orchid. Sports Online: A's at Baltimore Orioles. Odds, picks and predictions: the A's, 19-18, and Baltimore Orioles, 17-21. Meet Friday for the first game of a three-game series in Baltimore, Maryland. First pitch from Oriole Park at Camden Yards is scheduled for 7:05 p.m. Eastern Time. Let's analyze MLB odds around the A's versus Orioles and make our expert MLB picks and predictions for the best bets. 2025 season series, A's 4-2. The A's avoided a sweep Thursday by crushing the Philadelphia Phillies 12-1 as plus 108 road underdogs, with the over, 9, cashing. SPJT Ginn, 8 IP, 1 ER, 4H, 1 BB, 8K, 1 HR, was outstanding in earning his first win of the season.
The A's offense launched 4 home runs as DH Brent Rooker, 2 for 4, 3 RBIs, C. Shea Langeliers, 2 for 5, 2 RBIs, 3 B. Zach Geloff, 2 for 5, 3 RBIs, and Jacob Wilson, 1 for 4, 2 RBIs, all went deep in the rout. The Orioles missed out on a sweep Thursday, falling 4-3 to the Miami Marlins as +108 road underdogs, while the under, 8.5, runs cashed. Baltimore lost on a throwing error by 3B Kobe Mayo that allowed the winning run to score. 1B Pete Alonso continued his hot stretch, tying the game in the 8th with an RBI single and extending his hitting streak to 8 games. Alonso finished the Miami series with 4 hits, a HR, and 6 RBIs. LHP Jacob Lopez vs RHP Kyle Bradish Lopez, 2-2, 6.60 ERA, makes his 7th start and 8th appearance. He has a 1.90 whip, 6.9 BB/9 and 6.9 K/9 in 30 innings. Bradish, 1-4, 5.03 ERA, makes his 8th start. He has a 1.82 whip, 5.6 BB/9 and 9.3 K/9 in 34 innings. Provided by BetMGM Sportsbook, access USA Today Sports Scores and Sports Betting Odds Hub for a full list. Lines last updated at 12:01 a.m. Eastern Time. 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For decades, BHQ has been helping players just like you win. 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Sign up today. Orioles 7, A's 4 pass. I love the Orioles, -135, Friday night, and there's nothing wrong with betting them to win outright, but I'll take my wager to the run line with the plus odds. Bet Orioles -1.5, +145. Bradish hasn't fully settled in yet this season, but the upside is still there for a pitcher with top-end talent, especially against an inconsistent A's lineup. The bigger edge comes against Lopez, who enters with a 6.60 ERA and has struggled badly on the road, where opponents are hitting .360 against him. Right-handed hitters have given him major problems, accounting for 5 of the 6 home runs he's allowed this season. That lines up perfectly for Baltimore's lineup. Alonso has been scorching hot lately, while C. Adley Rutschman, L.F. Taylor Ward, 2B Jeremiah Jackson and Mayo all bring power upside into this matchup. Baltimore has the stronger lineup and the better overall setup to win comfortably Friday night. Baltimore has gone over in 8 of its last 10 games, while Oakland has hit the over in 3 straight. Lopez enters with a 6.60 ERA and has struggled badly with walks and home runs, while Bradish has been vulnerable to the long ball as well. With Camden Yards playing hitter-friendly and both lineups capable of scoring, runs should come in bunches. Bet over 9.5, +100. For more sports betting picks and tips, check out sportsbookwire.com and BetFTW. 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Indian River Online FHP searches black drivers 2x more than whites in 25 Florida counties. The Florida Highway Patrol searches black drivers at more than 3 times the rate of white drivers, and it finds illegal drugs and weapons less often, according to a TC Palm analysis of over 1 million FHP traffic stops from 2024 to 25. Rates vary by county, with the disparity reaching as high as 8 times in one Florida county. A county-by-county breakdown reveals stark geographic variation in how troopers treat black drivers, disparities that civil rights and policing researchers say are among the strongest indicators of racial bias in a law enforcement agency. In Manatee County, black drivers were searched in 2% of traffic stops, compared to 0.24% for white drivers, making black drivers 8 times more likely to be searched. That translates to FHP stopping 1,331 black drivers and searching 26, compared to stopping 5,444 white drivers and searching 13. Troopers in St. John's, Columbia, and Hillsborough counties searched black drivers at least 7 times more often than white drivers. In all,
25 counties showed black drivers being searched at more than twice the rate of white drivers. In some rural counties, the numbers are based on only a handful of searches, making them harder to interpret statistically. But in heavily populated counties with thousands of stops, the disparities remain consistent. Columbia County showed the highest raw disparity regardless of stop totals, 149 black driver searches compared to 36 for white drivers. The county is 17% black and 77% white, U.S. Census Bureau data show. Orange County recorded the most black driver searches in the state with 180, including Charlie Ray Mayhew, who told TC Palm FHP has searched him three times without finding any contraband. FHP records show the 24-year-old Orlando resident was stopped for speeding in April 2024, and troopers did not find anything in his vehicle. "It's an invasion of privacy," Mayhew said. "One guy was super determined that I had something in the car." Researchers who study police behavior say search rates, not stop rates, are the most telling measure of potential racial bias. Across the country, the biggest disparities are in who is searched, said Jack McDevitt, author and former criminology professor at Northeastern University. Some officers' perceptions of who commits crimes can be tied to their race and ethnicity. A traffic stop can be explained by an observed violation, but a search requires a trooper to make a judgment call about suspicion. A further indicator of whether those judgment calls are sound, how often searches actually turn up contraband. Statewide, FHP found contraband in roughly half of searches of black drivers, a lower rate than among white drivers, 58% of whom had contraband when searched. The disparity extends beyond searches. In Lafayette County, black drivers were more than twice as likely as white drivers to be cited for minor, non-moving traffic violations, such as window tint or equipment violations that give troopers a legal basis to initiate a stop. Statewide, window tint is the most common reason black drivers are stopped before a search, FHP records show. Speed is second. Failure to wear a seat belt is third. Critics say minor violations are frequently used as pretextual stops, legal justifications to stop a driver when the real motivation may be something else. "There has to be something more than the race of the driver to warrant a stop," said James V. Cook, a Tallahassee civil rights attorney who pursues cases against law enforcement agencies. FHP policy prohibits troopers from making decisions based on race or ethnicity and says it screens for bias throughout its hiring process, including psychological evaluations and polygraph testing. The agency has faced scrutiny over racial profiling dating to the War on Drugs era of the 1980s, when the Florida Department of Highway Safety and Motor Vehicles, which oversees FHP, advised troopers to watch for drivers wearing lots of gold or who were members of ethnic groups associated with the drug trade. Amid the backlash, Governor Jeb Bush directed FHP to begin collecting traffic stop data in 2000. The story continues below. A 2021 study by the nonpartisan American Economic Association found 42% of FHP troopers practiced racial discrimination based on factors including a driver's apparent race and whether they spoke English with an accent. Note on methodology, the analysis excluded counties with fewer than 10 searches each for black and white drivers to avoid unreliable outliers from small samples. In Okeechobee County, for example, FHP searched 4 black drivers and 1 white driver, a sample too small to draw meaningful conclusions. That's a search rate 12 times higher for black drivers. Jack Lemnus is a TC Palm Enterprise reporter. Contact him at jack.lemnus@tcpalm.com, 772-409-1345, or follow him on X at Jack Lemnus. Florida City rejects proposal for 231-unit development. Felsmere. A 231-unit development is incompatible with Felsmere and would provide limited public benefit to residents, City Council decided, denying the proposed Legacy Landing. Developers proposed building 48 single-family homes and 183 townhouses on a 34-acre property off County Road 512, just beyond Interstate 95. Residents, mostly opponents,
packed the city council chambers May 7 to voice opinions. The proposal is inconsistent with the city's comprehensive plan, had insufficient public benefit and included an inaccurate traffic study, said Mayor Jessica Salgado, leading the council in a 3-1 vote to deny the development plan and request to rezone the property to a planned development district. Council member Ben Baker agreed, repeatedly asking Legacy Landing engineers to explain how the project would provide benefit the public. "I feel like there's not enough public benefit to approve this project," Baker said. Council member Fernando Herrera was the lone supporter of the project, saying the development could bring affordable housing to the city, giving people the chance to buy a home instead of being lifelong renters. Bruce Barkett, attorney for Legacy Landing Developers, declined comment after the meeting about the council's action. He urged the council to follow the law, saying the proposal met all city codes and requirements. The development allowed for affordable housing, representatives said, with townhouses costing $260,000 and single-family homes $350,000. Florida City residents concerned about impact of proposed development latest Florida Brightline station might be dead, FEC denies approval. Many of the more than 20 people speaking at the meeting feared traffic from the development would impact County Road 512 and would cause safety issues if there was an emergency evacuation. Others said the city's infrastructure was insufficient to handle the more than 600 additional residents expected to move to the development. "You might not care because you want to fill your pockets, and that's cool. But we care," said resident Stephanie Vasquez. "The people who live here care. This place is a place of community, a place of love. That's what matters. The development only benefits the developers," Vasquez said. "You will leave, and we will be left with your mess," she said. But some supported the idea of growth, saying Felsmere needs to add more amenities, jobs, and businesses for residents, and that the city needed to change. Projects such as Legacy Landing can create opportunities for young families, allowing them buy a house, said resident Javi Murillo. "Felsmere has a unique identity. Supporting thoughtful development does not lose that identity," Murillo said. "Growth is coming to Felsmere whether we like it or not." Colleen Wixon is the Indian River County Government Watchdog reporter for TC Palm and Treasure Coast newspapers. Florida gets two new Swig Dirty Soda locations. Here's what it is. Two Swig locations are coming soon to the Treasure Coast, the company announced in a 25-unit South Florida deal. Cities include Stuart, Port St. Lucie and Palm Beach. The first new store is expected to open by the end of 2026. These will be the first Swig locations on the Treasure Coast. Swig has 8 locations in Florida, according to the company's website. Swig is a chain that specializes in dirty soda, which are customizable sodas mixed with flavors, fresh fruits, purees and creams. It was started by founder Nicole Robeson in 2010 in St. George, Utah. It is unclear when the Stuart and Port St. Lucie locations are expected to open. Olivia Franklin is TC Palm's trending reporter. You can contact her at olivia.franklin@tcpalm.com, 317-627-8048 or follow her on X at @lib_5. Martin Online. Florida cities may be interested in Brightline station if Stuart Kent mines elsewhere on the Treasure Coast are open to the idea of a Brightline stop in their community if plans for a Stuart stop falls apart. N/State of Florida Recruiting HQ Online. Florida high school football mid-spring notebook dump, what to watch in practice. Spring is time to travel in the recruiting world, and reporters are no different. USA Today's Florida network has been busy this spring, traveling the state to check in with premier recruits and look for under-the-radar prospects. In this week's Extra Points, we're dumping the notebook halfway through the spring. There are still plenty of schools on the list to check in with, and more intel will come pouring in as the pressure increases on the state's elite recruits. Here's where we've been and what we're hearing so far this spring. Jennings, who committed to Florida on April 25th, is the marquee name at Dillard but far from the only elite recruit suiting up for the Panthers. Jennings, number 61,
named the Gators from an offer list that includes nearly 40 schools. He confirmed with USA Today that he has all but officially shut down his recruitment after using all 5 available official visits. Ever since Sumrall and his new staff got to Gainesville, we haven't stopped hearing about how unique this new regime is. Jennings reinforced the point, saying that the staff is what got the Gators over the hump against other finalists like Florida State, Auburn, and Maryland. Coach Sumrall and WRS coach Marcus Davis were 2 key factors in my commitment, he told us at a spring practice. As soon as I met Sumrall, he was off the charts, dapping me up and giving me a hug. Even when I committed over the phone, he was just really excited. Jennings, a 6-foot speedster, is WR1 is a group that includes 2 6-foot-4 rising senior pass catchers. Isaiah Monstime and Josh Sylvain both have seen their respective recruitments gain steam this spring. Colorado and Kentucky are among the programs that have extended offers to both in recent weeks. After transferring in from Piper with 0 Division I offers, Monstime has been offered by 5 different programs in the last 2 months. Sylvain, a returning senior, reports 10 offers from the likes of Tulane, USF, and Cal. Expect the offer count to rise for both as more college coaches stop by Dillard to do their due diligence. The secondary is also loaded, headlined by Penn State commits Amahi Robinson, number 79. Robinson confirmed with us that he has not shut down his recruitment and 2 other programs are nearing visits. Louisville and Virginia are the teams to watch for the 6'3" cornerback. Louisville has made recruiting Florida a priority under Jeff Brohm, and they've already landed 3 top 100 commits this cycle. They hope to add another in Robinson. They just know what they want, there's a lot of Florida guys there, he said. And I feel like if I wasn't home at Penn State, that'd be another place I could call home. It won't be an easy flip, as Robinson committed back in March after associate head coach and CBS coach Terry Smith closed the deal for the Nittany Lions. The relationship with his verbal pledge remains strong midway through the spring. I love the staff, Coach Terry is the G.O.A.T, he said, I love him. He's the reason I even committed there. And Penn State culture is very big, and I want to be a part of that. And head coach Matt Campbell, I love him to death. Another senior to watch on the defensive side of the ball is Tedrick Oatman, a versatile athlete that roams from the nickel to linebacker that reports offers from the likes of Boston College, UConn, Cal, and Georgia State. The Cougars have Davin Davidson running the show again this year and are primed for a title defense season with the number 1 signal caller in the state at the helm. The 6'7" Davidson, number 17, has had a breakout offseason unlike any other, and committed to Florida after a host of offers came rushing in. Now an Elite 11 finalist with a verbal commitment made, Davidson committed quickly after the offers came in order to avoid distractions and visits during the summer and fall. Expect his pledge to the Gators to hold firm until signing day. Caleb Exum, number 56, transfers in from Parrish, and has one of the more impressive tapes in the state. The 6'2", 310 defensive tackle played both ways at Parrish, and is expected to do the same for the Cougars. He committed to Louisville on April 19 over Indiana, Virginia Tech, and Kansas. Kanale Jackson, number 69, committed to UCF on May 2 over North Carolina and Virginia Tech. The Knights were early on Jackson, and started their recruitment his sophomore year, a head start that Jackson says helped seal the deal. They land a commitment from him after a junior campaign that saw him rush for 2,452 yards and 39 touchdowns on 217 touches. Miami, Florida State, Auburn, and more were in attendance for a spring practice on April 5 at American Heritage, which sees a revolving door of coaches come by to evaluate talent regularly. The South Florida powerhouse and defending back-to-back state champs have a new marquee recruit in at quarterback after Dia Bell's, Texas signee, graduation. Rising junior phenom Neiman Lawrence arrived from Miami Northwestern, and is among the most touted signal callers in the 2028 class. Texas,
Texas A&M, Notre Dame, Michigan, and Miami are leaders in his recruitment at this stage, and he visited all five this spring. Lawrence has long been on the Canes board, and they've been recruiting him since he was in 8th grade. One of Miami's most successful recruiters, offensive line coach Alex Mirabal, was at practice and made sure to check in with Lawrence, as well as the trenches. Lawrence will have big targets this year. 6'5" Kentucky commit Trey Proctor, number 35, will start practicing with the team as soon as his transfer from Southridge becomes official, and 6'6" rising junior Robert Outeler has been gaining serious steam on the trail, reeling in offers from Missouri and UCF this offseason. Rising senior Michael Stringer, 6'-190 pounds, is unranked by major recruiting services, but has picked up 5 offers in the last week from the likes of East Carolina, Cornell, and Western Kentucky. The other side of the ball has elite prospects as well. CB Emory Nugent, number 12, is a Florida commit and the number 3 corner in the state, and defensive lineman Micah Price reports 14 offers, including Missouri, Purdue, and Kentucky this offseason. Rising junior quarterback Brady Quinn is another quarterback that is being pursued heavily, and has had a busy spring taking visits. Indiana, Notre Dame, Alabama, Clemson, Miami, Kentucky, and Purdue were the programs that hosted the 6'1" composite 3-star. Quinn will have plenty of elite targets in his first year with the Lions, including LSUWR commit Amari Stevens, number 41. Stevens held a long-time commitment to Miami before he and the Canes mutually agreed to part ways shortly after an official visit to LSU. He named the Tigers one day after his visit to Baton Rouge. Another big name in the receivers group is tight end Peter Pierre, who enters his junior campaign at 6'4", 220 pounds. Pierre reports over 30 offers, and added Alabama, West Virginia, and Mississippi State to the list last week. Rising junior Armani Strong has gained momentum this spring, and added USC and Virginia Tech to an offer list that already includes Ole Miss, Notre Dame, and Florida State. The Lions also have Amos Bradford at running back, a 6'1", 170-pound 3-star that decommitted from Toledo in February before committing to Purdue this spring. The Lions have some big names in the secondary, including Notre Dame safety commit John Ford III and Ohio State safety commit Angelo Smith, the younger brother of Phenom Buckeye receiver Jeremiah Smith, who was at Chaminade's practice. Tyree Mannings Jr. is one of the best receivers in the nation, and coaches from all over the country have stopped by the island to check in. The rising junior has added offers from USC, Alabama, North Carolina, and Virginia Tech this spring, and is already offered by Florida's Big Three along with Georgia, LSU, Nebraska, and others. Transferring in from IMG is rising junior Noah Patton, who has had limited meaningful snaps at the varsity level but has all the tools to take Venice's offense to the next level. He reports offers from Arkansas, Syracuse, Kentucky, and others. Florida QB coach Joe Craddock stopped by a Venice practice to do his due diligence on the 6'3", 190-pound signal caller. Running back Dorian Jones, number 85, has added North Carolina, Georgia Tech, and FIU to his offer sheet this spring. Jones took a visit to Chapel Hill already, and says the Tar Heels are among his leaders. Georgia Tech, which extended an offer in late April, has already locked in a summertime visit. USF is working hard on the 5'11", 190-pound back and the Bulls are also among his leaders. Expect a summer commitment from Jones. While the big names are on the offensive side of the ball, the defense has long been a strong point for Venice and players on that side of the ball are seeing their recruitment speed up. Defensive back Ira Dale has earned offers from Florida Atlantic and Western Kentucky this offseason. Brothers Feli and Desi Kamit are two well-built linebackers in the class of 2028 that transferred in from Michigan, and will almost certainly reel in some big-time offers before next year's signing day. It will be interesting so how colleges approach O'Galley rising senior quarterback Joseph Allen. Allen was being recruited by Power 4 programs before suffering a season-ending knee injury in the 2025 season opener.
Coastal Carolina is a program to keep a close eye on with Allen moving forward. O'Galley 6'5", 215-pound rising junior tight end Troy Silbertson is seeing his recruitment take off this spring. He's a big body with soft hands and enough speed to separate from linebackers and safeties. Wisconsin, Maryland, Indiana, UCF, Florida State, and North Carolina are among the schools to offer early this spring. Cardinal Gibbons rising junior edge rusher slash tight end Ty Kirkpatrick has been taking plenty of reps at linebacker this spring. The 6'2", 235-pounder led the Crusaders with 6 sacks in 2025. West Virginia, USF, SMU, and North Carolina all offered in the past week. Rutgers has been hot on the trail of Cardinal Gibbons rising senior edge rusher Michael Laudert. The 6'4", 240-pounders offers also include Florida State, Georgia Tech, Nebraska, and Pitt.

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1: 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Obituaries: All Anthony W. Angelastro. Anthony W. Angelastro, known affectionately as Tony, passed away on April 23, 2026, in Vero Beach, Florida, one day after his 97th birthday. Born on April 22, 1929, in Hartford, Connecticut, to the late Anthony and Vincenza Angelastro, Tony lived a life marked by dignity, devotion, and an extraordinary ability to connect with those around him. Tony grew up in the south end of Hartford and graduated from Bulkeley High School in 1948 and Trinity College in 1952. He served his country with distinction in the United States Navy from 1953 until his honorable discharge in 1964, having achieved the rank of lieutenant. While serving in the Air Anti-Submarine Squadron, Tony and his unit were recognized for the successful recovery of a downed jet undergoing a training mission over the Atlantic Ocean, a rescue operation that saved the lives of the jet's two co-pilots. Following his military service, Tony built a long and distinguished 35-year career as vice president for the Greco Brothers Company. A consummate professional, he inspired others with his high standards as well as his remarkable taste and flair in the menswear field. He developed strong business relationships and lasting friendships across New York and all of New England. Tony and his beloved wife, Linda, lived in Canton, Connecticut, before relocating to Vero Beach, where they resided at the Villas of Citrus Hills and later at the Bren 90 at Vero Beach. In both Canton and Vero Beach, Tony served on condominium association boards, proving instrumental in addressing community matters. He was deeply sociable with a terrific sense of humor and took great pride in building friendships wherever he went. In Vero Beach, he cultivated a loyal group of friends with whom he walked 4 miles daily through Riverside Park. A devoted husband and father, Tony took genuine interest in the lives of his grandchildren, always wanting to know what was happening in their world. He was an avid sports fan who closely followed UConn men's and women's basketball, enjoyed good food, and kept well informed on current events. He also cherished returning to Trinity College for reunions to greet fellow classmates. Tony is survived by his loving wife, Linda Angelastro, his daughters, Susan Angelastro and Lynn Carr, his sister, Jean, his former wife Arlene Angelastro and his extended family, including sons-in-law Jim Carr and Robert Hodakowski, his grandsons Neil Carr and Henry Carr, his niece Donna Hewitt, his stepchildren Barry Walsh, Tucker Walsh and Clint Walsh. He was preceded in death by his beloved youngest daughter Amy, his parents Anthony and Vincenza and his sisters Camille, Mary, and Angie. May he rest in God's eternal peace. Tony's family would like to offer their heartfelt gratitude to the staff at the Bren 90 at Vero Beach for the many years of kindness and friendship extended to Tony. Posted online on May 3, 2026, published in Treasure Coast. Audrey Roberta Dunayer, 92, passed away April 24, 2026. Arrangements provided by All County Funeral Home and AMP Crematory, Stewart. Posted online on April 27, 2026. Published in Treasure Coast. Catherine Joanne Haladner, 78, passed away May 4, 2026. Arrangements provided by All County Funeral Home and AMP Crematory, Stewart. Posted online on May 6, 2026. 2026 published in Treasure Coast. Donald Jefferson. Donald Jefferson, beloved husband, father, papa, great-papa, and friend, passed away on April 21, 2026 at the Treasure Coast Hospice House in Stuart, Florida, at the age of 90. He was born in Reidsville, North Carolina, to Morris and Jewel Jefferson on August 7, 1935. He met the love of his life, Laura Jane Morris, his wife of 71 years, in 1953, and they married on April 3, 1955. He attended University of North Carolina at Chapel Hill and graduated with a BA in music in 1957. While at the university, he was a drum major, and later, the president of the university band, the Marching Tar Heels. He also played in a successful dance band that traveled on weekends for events and weddings. He was active ROTC and later fulfilled this commitment when he became a pilot in the U.S. Air Force. After graduating Air Force pilot training, he went on to become a fighter pilot flying the F-102, Delta Dagger, at Elmendorf AFB in Alaska and the F-106, Delta Dart, at Selfridge AFB in Michigan. Don then transitioned into the Air Force Reserves and accepted a pilot position with Pan American World Airways as a 727 flight engineer and settled his family in Coral Gables, Florida. He later flew the 707 and the 747 with Pan American. In 1985, he took a job with United Airlines, flying as a first officer on the B-757/B-767. He went on to become a captain, flying the DC-8 and then the B-757/B-767. During his flying career, he was an active member of the negotiation teams with the Flight Engineers International Association, FEIA, and the Airline Pilots Association, ALPA, as well. He concluded his Air Force career, after 20 years of service, active and AMP, reserves, as a lieutenant colonel. Don's love of music remained a large part of his life. He occasionally played his clarinet at his church and in a few ensembles, when asked. His regular duets with his wife, Laura Jane, playing on the piano, will be fondly remembered by his family, as will his tender prayers, and his interesting, warm-hearted, and, sometimes, colorful stories of times gone by. He was a steadfast, dedicated provider and protector of his wife and family. He enjoyed being a do-it-yourself kind of guy and could always be counted on to take care of whatever was needed or helpful. He is survived by his wife, Laura Jane Jefferson, children, Donna Jefferson, John Spencer, Leslie Calvert, James, Stephen Jefferson, Kelly, granddaughters, Emily Chandler, William Chase, Kayla Goodenough, Gabrielle Jefferson, Hannah Graves, Dylan, and great-grandchildren, Annie Chandler, Caroline Chandler and Hunter Graves. Services will be held on May 21, 2026, at 11 a.m., First United Methodist Church of Stuart, 1500 South Canner Highway, Stuart, Florida. Light lunch reception in the Fellowship Hall, immediately following the service. In lieu of flowers, donations may be made in Don's memory to First United Methodist Church of Stuart. Posted online on April 30, 2026, published in Treasure Coast. Edmund Ed L. Green Jr. Ed passed peacefully on May 7, 2025 in assisted living in Toms River, New Jersey. He had survived his wife of 69 years, Florence L. Green. There will be a memorial service on May 7, 2026 at 1 p.m. at St. Augustine of Canterbury, 475 43rd Avenue, Vero Beach. Ed was born in Newark, New Jersey and lived in Kearney and Livingston with summers in Ocean Beach. Ed worked for Ma Bell for over 31 years. He volunteered as a trustee/president at Ocean Beach Surf Club for 11 years. Ed and Florence retired to Boynton Beach, then to Vero Beach. An Air Force veteran of the Korean War, Ed enjoyed tennis and fishing, and he and Florence participated vigorously in church and several social groups and causes. Ed is preceded in death by Alec J. Green. He is survived by Edmund L. Green III and his SO Sharon Gralla, as well as David J. and Christine Green Petrick. Grandchildren include Zoe N. and Edmund L. Green V. Your attendance is welcomed. Posted online on May 2, 2026, published in Treasure Coast. Geraldine Giddy, 85, passed away on April 12, 2026, in Port St. Lucie, Florida. Known for her laughter, love, passion for life and adventure, she will be missed by all who were lucky enough to love her. May her memory bring comfort and peace to those she leaves behind. Posted online on May 6, 2026, published in Treasure Coast. Jeremiah Barron, of the Treasure Coast, passed away on April 27, 2026. Jeremiah was a visionary developer, entrepreneur, and dedicated community leader whose work helped shape the Treasure Coast for more than two decades. With over 20 years in commercial real estate and more than $1 billion in transactions, he built successful ventures and left a lasting impact on the communities he loved. His development work included projects throughout the region, including Duncan on Jensen Beach Boulevard, Barron Shops of Stewart, Jensen Beach Auto Vault, Barron Island Storage, and Barron Shops of Tradition. His vision continued through projects such as Barron Landings, Barron Industrial, and Hope Sound Auto Vault. He also founded Barron Real Estate and led Jeremiah Barron and Amp Co., a development and construction firm. In addition to his professional accomplishments, Jeremiah was deeply committed to giving back. He coached youth football, supported youth sports, and generously sponsored local organizations and events, including the American Youth Soccer League, the Barron Golf Classic, the Miracle League of Martin County, Treasure Coast Legends Baseball, LF 8 Hope, the Palm City Dolphins, and Barron Academy, a school serving children with special needs. His leadership earned him industry recognition, including CoStar's 2025 Top Power Broker Honors and the 2023 Impact Award for Sales/Acquisition of the Year for Barron Shops of Tradition. Jeremiah was preceded in death by his beloved wife, Kimberly Barron. He is survived by his children, Hunter Barron, Isabella Barron, Savannah Barron, and Benjamin Barron, his parents, Jeffrey and Eugenia Barron, his brother, Shane Robinette, and his sister, Ashley Barron. Jeremiah will be remembered for his vision, generosity, kindness, and larger-than-life personality. He had a gift for bringing people together, lifting up those around him, and leaving a lasting impression on everyone he met. His legacy lives on in the developments he built and the countless lives he touched. A memorial service will be held at a later date. He will be deeply missed and forever remembered by all who knew and loved him. Posted online on May 1, 2026, published in

her son, Eddie Gibbs, Donna, of Groveland, Florida, her daughter, Suzanne Wade, Mark, of Dawsonville, Georgia, three grandsons, Scott Gibbs of Jacksonville, Florida, Matthew Wade of Bar Harbor, Maine, and Travis Wade of North Amherst, Massachusetts, and one great-grandson, Michael Edward Gibbs of Jacksonville, Florida. She was preceded in death by her husband, James Jim Holman, her parents, Eunice and Clyde Kennedy, and her grandparents, Ed and Sudie Edge of Fort Pierce, Florida. Joanne attended Fort Pierce High School and dedicated many years of service to her community through her professional career. She worked for Fort Pierce City Hall, McAlpin, Curtis, and O'Hare, and the St. Lucie County Circuit Court Clerk's Office. Beginning her tenure under Clerk of Court Roger Poitras, Joanne went on to serve the citizens of St. Lucie County as the elected Clerk of Court from 1994 to 2004. A woman of strong faith, Joanne was a longtime member of First Baptist Church of Fort Pierce and Westside Baptist Church, and most recently attended Midway Road Baptist Church. She was active in numerous civic and volunteer organizations, including the Pilot Club, Garden Club, Republican Party of St. Lucie County, and as a dedicated hospital auxiliary Pink Lady volunteer at Lawnwood Hospital. She also generously gave her time to Heathcote Botanical Gardens, where she volunteered for many years and worked in the gift shop. Joanne had a deep love for gardening and her church. She was a University of Florida certified master gardener and a talented Ikebana floral arranger, sharing her creativity and passion with those around her. In lieu of flowers, memorial contributions may be made to the Alzheimer's Association at www.alz.org. Services: a service will be held on Thursday, April 30, 2026 at 10:30 a.m. at Hazley Funeral Home, Fort Pierce. An online guest book may be signed at www.hazleyfuneralhome.com. 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John Robert Bradford, 85, passed away April 24, 2026. Arrangements provided by All County Funeral Home and AMP, Crematory, Stewart. Posted online on April 27, 2026, published in Treasure Coast. Kim Broth Mark Phillips, 58, passed away April 28, 2026. Arrangements provided by All County Funeral Home and AMP, Crematory, Stewart. Posted online on May 1, 2026, published in Treasure Coast. Marguerite Patricia Joan Lynch. Marguerite Patricia Joan Lynch, 95, of Vero Beach, Florida, passed peacefully into forever on March 30, 2026. Marguerite was born in London, England as the eldest child of Marjorie and Albert Bullen and enjoyed her childhood in Surrey. She was educated in Great Britain before coming to the United States in 1950. She resided in New York with her first husband and welcomed her eldest daughter, marking the start of Marguerite's greatest joy of being a mother. Marguerite later moved to Connecticut, where she worked at Greenwich Academy before meeting her beloved husband, Jack, and welcoming two more daughters. They were married for 52 years before Jack's passing in 2019, residing in New Canaan Court before moving to Watch Hill, Rhode Island and Vero Beach, Florida. She enjoyed membership at the Country Club of New Canaan as well as the Musquamicut Club and the Watch Hill Yacht Club during her time in these communities. Marguerite celebrated her overseas heritage as a dedicated member of the Daughters of the British Empire, DBE. She held the position of secretary and then regent for the Connecticut chapter throughout the late 1970s and the 1980s. Marguerite further donated her time and energy to other organizations, including the Waveney Care Center and Strays and others, both in New Canaan Court. Marguerite shared her gift of language, alongside her beautiful accent and clear diction, by recording books for the blind. Once in Florida, she enjoyed volunteering with the Vero Beach Humane Society, most recently as a cat cuddler. Marguerite's love of animals was paramount, having filled her home with many treasured fur persons over the years. Marguerite was exceptionally creative. She excelled both working behind the scenes at the theater productions by New Canaan Town Players and by painting, baking, hosting afternoon tea or football tailgates, and setting a formal table at the holidays.
While modest about

her artistic talents, Marguerite participated in community art shows to strong reviews. Many family members feel fortunate to have her artwork in their homes. She adored being part of the Marge Schilling art group in Watch Hill, both for the artistic time and the treasured friendships which resulted. Marguerite was also a strong supporter of the Vero Beach Museum of Art as both a donor and class participant. Marguerite was very adventuresome, often with a gleam in her eye toward trying something new. She drove a motorcycle through the mountains in Europe before coming to the US and a race car around the track at Lime Rock in her younger years. She later enjoyed a hot air balloon ride over Tuscany in her 80s. Marguerite found smaller moments equally fulfilling as she loved to read or color alongside her grandchildren, play rummikub with friends, and linger at the dinner table amidst family conversations. Marguerite was a talented backgammon and gin player, often winning the kitty when playing gin for half a penny a point with her daughters. She loved opera, poetry, and literature, often spending hours reading, and maintained a cherished book collection. Marguerite was known for her intellect, kindness, and generous heart. She embodied love in every facet of life and gave world-class hugs. She lived life in color, often taking a moment to soak in the mosaic of her surroundings. Marguerite was beautifully elegant and graceful yet easily approachable. She had a sharp wit and clever sense of humor alongside a contagious laugh which warmly invited others to join her. She was a gifted conversationalist who connected deeply with people. She will be profoundly missed by all whose lives she touched. Marguerite will be remembered for her deep devotion to her family. She was preceded in death by her parents and sister V. Bostel, her husband, Jack Lynch, and her daughter, Suzanne Lynch. She is survived by her daughters Denise Lynch of Riverview, Florida and Michelle Matzinger, Bill, of West Hartford Court, her grandchildren Jackson, Sawyer, and Townsend Matzinger, and Dylan Lynch, her sister-in-law Evie Lynch, her sister-in-law Phyllis Lynch, and many beloved nieces and nephews. A celebration of life will be arranged at a future date. Arrangements by Strunk Funeral Homes and AMP, Crematory, Vero Beach, Florida. 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Riverview Memorial Park posted online on April 28, 2026 published in Treasure Coast Michael David Euler Mike Euler, 62, passed away on April 6, 2026 in Fort Pierce, Florida. He was born on March 4, 1964 in Bloomington, Indiana to W.C., Butch, and Julia Ann Euler. Mike attended Bloomington High School South and graduated in 1982. He went on to attend Indiana University for 2 years. Mike dedicated 30 years of service to Sears, retiring as a retail maintenance project manager. He was known for his steady work ethic, reliability, and the pride he took in getting things done the right way. In Fort Pierce, Mike stayed active in the community and enjoyed the friendships he built there. He was a 10-year member of the Fort Pierce Yacht Club and participated in the Colonnades Community Appreciation Committee, Police, Fire, EMT. He also served as CMI president for 5 years and president of his association for 15 years and volunteered as a driver for Community on Patrol, CUP, for 3 years. Above all, Mike loved time on the water and being with the people he cared about most. He enjoyed fishing, boating, and making memories with friends and family. Mike is survived by his wife of 23 years, Patricia Bruton Euler, his mother, Julia Ann Euler of Fort Pierce, Florida and Bloomington Inn, his stepson, William Bruton, Candace, his stepdaughter, Ashley Bruton, his step-grandchildren, Sebastian, Nicholas, Nathan Scarborough, and Amelia Bruton all of Texas, his brother, Mark Euler, Stephanie, of Bloomington Inn, and his nephews, Sam Euler and Jed Euler and niece, Meg Euler also of Bloomington Inn. He was preceded in death by his father, W.C.,
Butch, Euler in July 1998. A celebration of life will be held at a later date and shared by family. Arrangements are under the direction of Hazley Funeral Home, Fort Pierce. An online guest book may be signed at www.hazleyfuneralhome.com, posted online on May 7, 2026, published in Treasure Coast. Miriam Irene Hartman, 73, passed away May 3, 2026. 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Posted online on May 6, 2026, published in Treasure Coast. Nancy Conroy Paris. Nancy C. Paris passed away peacefully on April 25, 2026. She was predeceased by her daughter, Colleen, and husband, Nick. Nancy was a RN and cared for and about people. She was loved by her friends, co-workers, and family. Born and raised in Pittsburgh, she and Nick moved to Florida in the early 1970s and enjoyed being a Floridian, but followed her Steelers, Pirates, and Penguins, but was also a fan of the Marlins, Dolphins, and Panthers. Posted online on May 6, 2026, published in Treasure Coast. Nicholas Commons Metling, 34, passed away April 29, 2026. Arrangements provided by All County Funeral Home and AMP, Crematory, Stewart, Florida. Posted online on May 1, 2026, published in Treasure Coast. Peter Harding Tulloch, Sister Peter Harding Tulloch, Sr., September 24, 1937, April 14, 2026, passed away peacefully on April 14, 2026, in Charleston, SC, surrounded by his loving family and friends. Born in Boston, Mass., on September 24, 1937, he spent much of his adult life in Summit, New Jersey, with his wife Vicky. For the past 28 years, he divided his time between his homes in Vero Beach, Florida, and Nantucket, Mass. Peter was devoted to his family, a loving husband to Vicky, a deeply caring and attentive father to Peter Jr. and Rob, a nurturing, playful, and fun-loving grandfather to Peter III, Ellen, and Marley, a warm-hearted brother to Bruce, and a devoted brother-in-law to Charlie. The many who counted him as a treasured uncle, friend, or mentor can attest to the significant impact he had on their lives and to his fierce dedication and loyalty to those close to him. After his early education at Phillips Exeter Academy, Roxbury Latin School, and Institut Monivert in Switzerland, he attended Harvard, class of 1959, where he met Vicky, a student at Wellesley College, class of 1960. They married in 1961 and shared 62 years of loving companionship, family, and adventures together. Peter and Vicky loved to travel, creating many of their fondest memories on trips around the world. They lived in Marblehead, Mass., Geneva, and London before settling down in Summit, New Jersey, to raise their two sons. Peter was the true patriarch of his family. His homes were warm and welcoming places for family to share many memorable occasions. He and Vicky hosted large family gatherings for decades, with relatives coming from near and far to join in their festive Thanksgiving, Christmas, and summer celebrations, and created cherished memories for all who had the good fortune to attend. An avid sportsman, Peter loved skiing, tennis, golf, fishing, and bird hunting. As a young married couple, he and Vicky enjoyed sailing, spending many years racing and cruising around Marblehead, Mass., with close friends. They eventually discovered the foggy island of Nantucket, which immediately captured their hearts. As an entrepreneur in real estate and a licensed pilot, Peter balanced a demanding career with his greatest priority, time with his wife and children. He never missed an important moment in his sons' lives, always made time for them, and never missed a hockey or lacrosse game. He is survived by his brother, Bruce Tulloch, his sons, Peter Tulloch Jr., Liza, and their daughter Ellen, and Rob Tulloch, Casey, and their daughter Marley, his brother-in-law, Charlie Cox, Donna, and their children, Amy Cox Joyner and Sean Cox, his sisters-in-law, Barbara Sachs and her children, Chris Cox and Liz Cox Barrett, and Heidi Stamas and her children, Allie Cox and Sam Cox.
he was preceded in death by his beloved wife of 62 years, Virginia, Vicky, Cox Tulloch, and his grandson, Peter H. Tulloch III. A private celebration of his life will be held at a later date. In lieu of flowers, please consider a donation in his memory to the Junior League of Summit. Posted online on May 5, 2026, published in Treasure Coast Walden. John Lewis, 90, passed away April 17, 2026. 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Services will be private. Posted online on April 29, 2026, published in Treasure Coast Walter E. Wiley, 73, passed away May 6, 2026. Arrangements provided by All County Funeral Home and Amp, Crematory, Stewart, FL. Posted online on May 8, 2026, published in Treasure Coast Wiley Tidball Scott, Jr., MD. Wiley Tidball Scott, Jr., MD, age 89, of Black Mountain, North Carolina, passed away peacefully on April 13, 2026. Born in Charleroi, Pennsylvania, Wiley was the son of the late Wiley Tidball Scott, Sr., and Mary Wilda Scott. He was also preceded in death by his beloved wife, Ursula Scott, and his brother, Walter W. Scott. Wiley is survived by his children, Craig C. Scott, Heather S. Scott, and Douglas M. Scott, Julia, as well as five cherished grandchildren who brought him great pride and joy. After attending Dartmouth College, Wiley completed medical school at University of Pittsburgh, then on to his residency at the Mayo Clinic in Rochester, Minnesota. Upon completion of his residency, he moved to Fort Lauderdale and joined Orthopedic Associates as a partner for approximately 3 decades. A highly respected orthopedic surgeon, Wiley dedicated his professional life to helping others regain mobility and return to the activities they loved. His skill, compassion, and reputation in his field earned him the admiration of colleagues and patients alike. Wiley served as chief of surgery and later as vice chief of staff at Northridge Hospital in Fort Lauderdale. Wiley also took great satisfaction volunteering as a team doctor for the U.S. ski team. Earlier in life, Wiley proudly served his country as a captain in the United States Air Force, stationed in Chambly, France. Wiley lived life with enthusiasm and curiosity. He was an avid golfer, a lover of roses, travel, and fine dining, and had a special fondness for standard poodles. He enjoyed both snow skiing and water skiing, fishing as well as camping adventures. He was a true Florida guy who embraced its natural beauty, warmth, colors, and free spirit. Both Harbor Ridge and Palm City Presbyterian Church were special places for him. His family will have a private celebration of life in late May 2026 in Carmel, California, a treasured spot for both Wiley and Ursula. In lieu of flowers, donations may be made in Wiley's memory to the Mayo Clinic of Rochester, Minnesota. Wiley will be remembered for his devotion to his family, his distinguished career, and his joyful appreciation for the many experiences life had to offer. Posted online on April 30, 2026, published in Treasure Coast Entertainment / Dining Online. 7 Florida restaurants with some of the best ramen on the Treasure Coast. Ramen is a popular Japanese noodle dish that originally came from China. At its core, it consists of alkaline wheat noodles, a rich broth, tear, flavoring sauce, and a variety of toppings. Chicken, pork, or vegetable broth are commonly used, along with soy sauce, miso, or salt tear. Toppings can include shasha pork, marinated eggs, tofu, bok choy, spinach, bean sprouts, nori, and green onions. Here are some restaurants that offer ramen, one in each Treasure Coast city where applicable, including some that are less obvious choices than your tried and true favorite. The Ramen and Poke restaurant in the Riverwalk Shopping Center opened in 2023. They make their own noodles in-house daily. The owners are always learning, testing new recipes, and traveling to countries such as Japan to produce authentic, top-tier ramen, its Facebook post says. It offers a modern, casual atmosphere with indoor and outdoor seating. It's also known for boba tea, matcha lattes, and refreshing summer drinks. The menu features tonkatsu ramen with 12-hour,
slow-cooked pork broth and marinated char siu pork belly, miso ramen with ground pork and corn, spicy miso ramen, shoyu ramen with a light soy sauce broth, siu pork belly and fish cake, New York strip 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It specializes in Thai noodle soup, pho, ramen, lo mein stir fry and pad Thai. It also serves imported beer and sake from Japan and Thailand, Thai tea boba and taro milk tea. It's in a red and black standalone building tucked away on Atlantic Boulevard off 20th Street. 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It offers a special atmosphere that is contemporary yet cozy, with white walls, beautiful wood accents, plants, and hanging lights, creating a place fit for sipping tea or eating dinner. Along with Thai food, it serves poke, ramen, crepes, and brunch. 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The menu features tonkotsu ramen with 12-hour, slow-cooked pork broth, shashu pork belly and kikuraje mushrooms, tantanmen ramen with spicy broth and marinated shashu pork belly, miso ramen, roasted 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mussels, mushrooms, tomatoes and cilantro, and torai ramen with crispy chicken or chicken breast, a light creamy shoyu broth, corn and scallions. 109 S. 2nd St, Fort Pierce, 772-241-9260, website Suk Ko Thai opened its first Port St. Lucie location in 2022, followed by its second location on Port St. Lucie Boulevard. The owners are from Sukhothai, a city in northern Thailand, which means Dawns of Happiness. It serves Thai and Japanese food in a casual setting. The menu features tonkotsu ramen with creamy pork broth, white thin noodles and pork shashu, IEIEK ramen with a Japanese soy sauce pork broth, white noodles and pork shashu, spicy miso ramen with signature spicy miso paste, shio ramen with light chicken and sea salt broth, yellow noodles and pork shashu, yuzu shio ramen with chicken broth featuring yuzu Japanese citrus juice, yellow noodles 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
crispy duck tonkotsu ramen with pork broth, white noodles and crispy duck, shoyu ramen with Japanese soy sauce, vegetable ramen with a vegetable soy sauce broth, yellow noodles and stir-fried vegetables, lobster tonkotsu ramen with pork broth, white noodles and lobster tail, and spicy tan tan men with a white sesame and soybean chicken broth. Thonaporn and Sidisak Tangsawansri and the latter's girlfriend, Sanzani Azevedo, who all hail from Thailand, originally opened the restaurant in Key Largo, but relocated to downtown Jensen Beach in 2023 when the hotel it was in was sold. It offers indoor and outdoor seating with an inviting atmosphere. The menu features ramen with egg noodles, napa, onions, snow peas, carrots, and scallions and meat options including chicken, beef, pork, vegetables, tofu, shrimp, seafood or no meat. 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St. Lucie Online. Here's when visitors can walk across Heart in the Park Skybridge Port St. Lucie Love is now officially in the air. Visitors will be able to walk across Heart in the Park Skybridge from 10 a.m. to 1:30 p.m. and 4:30 to 8 p.m. May 9. This is the first time the Heart will be open as an experiential art exhibit, and entry to visitors will be free. Ever since the world's tallest heart sculpture opened last year, visitors have wanted to traverse the Skybridge, a scenic spot for prom and proposal photos. The wait is finally over, but for a limited time. This will be first time guests will be able to take steps upstairs, said Madame Homes spokesperson Matt Berkis in a statement. The stairway inside the sculpture that ascends to the elevated walkway has been closed to the public since the sculpture was first unveiled. The $7 million heart sculpture was paid for by Madame Homes, the master developer of tradition. The opportunity to step inside and scale the 73-foot, stainless steel sculpture will be limited. The heart is planned to be open on the second Saturday of each month, Berkis said. The sculpture was designed by Filipino-American artist Jeffra Figueres Manuel, known as Jeffra. Port St. Lucie has the biggest heart in the world, Jeffra said of his creation, before it opened to the public. I tried to do that in a literal sense. 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
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Odds, picks and predictions: the Atlanta Braves, 26-13, and LA Dodgers, 24-14, meet Saturday for the second game of their three-game series in Los Angeles. First pitch from Dodger Stadium is at 9:10 p.m. Eastern Time. Let's analyze MLB odds around the Braves versus Dodgers odds and make our expert MLB picks and predictions for the best bets. Season series: Dodgers lead 1-0. The Braves have lost two games in a row and three of their last four. They fell in the series opener Friday, March 1st, as starter Chris Sale picked up only his second loss of the year, allowing three runs, two earned, on five hits in seven innings. The Atlanta offense only mustered one run against Dodgers starter Emmett Sheehan and five relievers. Michael Harris went 4-for-4 for the Braves. The Dodgers have had to lead on their bullpen the last two games, pitching 12 1/3 innings. They didn't allow a run in 4 1/3 frames. They have won four of their last five games now. RHP Spencer Strider versus LHP Blake Snell. Strider, 0-0, 8.10 ERA, makes his second start. He has a 2.70 whip, 5 BB, and 6 K through 3 1/3 innings. Snell, 5-4, 2.35 ERA in 2025, makes his 2026 debut. In 11 starts last season, he had a 1.26 whip, 3.8 BB slash 9 and 10.6 K slash 9 in 61 1/3 IP. Provided by BetMGM Sportsbook, access USA Today Sports Scores and Sports Betting Odds Hub for a full list. Lines last updated at 11:45 a.m. Eastern Time. 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For decades, BHQ has been helping players just like you win. 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Sign up today. Braves 5, Dodgers 4. The Braves are 14-7 in road games this season but have lost three of their last four road games. They have scored only one run in each of their last two games. The Dodgers have held opponents to three or fewer runs in six straight games, but will the recent work of the bullpen cause them to falter? They have allowed just one run in 12 1/3 innings in the last two games. Snell probably won't go deep in this game, so the bullpen will have to carry them again. The Braves have lost more than two games in a row only once this season. They will bounce back. Bet Braves, plus 150. The Braves are 5-2 ATS as underdogs this season. Four of those five covers were outright wins. The Dodgers are 3-6 ATS in their last nine games as favorites. Five of those six ATS losses were outright losses. You get much better value betting the Braves to win outright. Pass. The Braves' last three games have not reached nine total runs, but their four games before that did. Three of the Dodgers' last seven games have had totals of nine or more. Bet over 8.5, minus 118. For more sports betting picks and tips, check out sportsbookwire.com and BetFTW. 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St. Louis Cardinals at San Diego Padres. Odds, picks, and predictions: the St. Louis Cardinals, 23-15, and San Diego Padres, 22-16, meet Saturday for Game 3 of their four-game series at Petco Park in San Diego, California. First pitch is at 7:15 p.m. Eastern Time, Fox. Let's analyze MLB odds around the Cardinals versus Padres odds and make our expert MLB picks and predictions for the best bets. Season series: Cardinals lead 2-0. The Cardinals got a 6-0 road win in Game 2 Friday as plus 126 underdogs with the under, 8.0, cashing. C. Ivan Herrera recorded four hits. 2. J.J. Weatherholt scored on a single after Padres RF Fernando Tatis Jr. committed an error. RHP Michael McGreevy recorded a career-high 9 strikeouts over 6 frames as the Cards held the Friars to just one hit.
C.F. Jackson Merrill recorded the only hit for the Padres during Friday's game. San Diego has lost 8 of their last 12 games and have just 2 runs on 5 hits in the series. RHP Dustin May vs. RHP Randy Vasquez May, 3-3, 5.15 ERA, makes his 8th start. He has a 1.53 whip, 2.2 BB/9 and 6.1 K/9 through 36 and 2/3 innings. Vasquez, 3-1, 3.20 ERA, makes his 8th start. He has a 1.17 whip, 3.0 BB/9 and 8.2 K/9 through 39 and 1/3 innings. Provided by BetMGM Sportsbook, access USA Today Sports Scores and Sports Betting Odds Hub for a full list. Lines last updated at 10:30 a.m. Eastern Time. 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Sign up today. Cardinals 4, Padres 2 bet Cardinals +120. The Cardinals are red hot, winners of 9 of their last 11 games. The Padres have scored just 2 or less runs in 5 of their last 8 games. Vasquez has been solid this season, but he's played better in road games than at home. Bet Cardinals +1.5, -180. May's first 2 starts of the season were rough, but he's bounced back nicely by allowing 3 or less runs in each of his last 5 starts. He also has a good track record against San Diego in his career. He and the Cardinals should keep their momentum rolling against a reeling Padres team. Bet under 8, -110. These teams have combined for just 9 total runs in the series so far. The Padres have hit the under in 6 of their last 7 games, as have the Cardinals in 4 of their last 6. For more sports betting picks and tips, check out sportsbookwire.com and BetFTW. 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Chicago Cubs at Texas Rangers odds, picks and predictions. The Chicago Cubs, 27-12, and Texas Rangers, 17-21, meet Saturday for the second game of a 3-game series in Arlington, Texas. First pitch from Globe Life Field is scheduled for 7:05 p.m. Eastern Time. Let's analyze MLB odds around the Cubs versus Rangers and make our expert MLB picks and predictions for the best bets. Season series, Cubs lead 1-0. The Cubs kept rolling Friday with a 7-1 win over the Rangers, securing their second 10-game winning streak of the season. Chicago cashed as -132 road favorites while the total stayed under 8.5 runs. LF Ian Happ extended his on-base streak to 29 games with an RBI single, while RFC Iya Suzuki launched his 7th HR of the season. The Cubs have now won 20 of their last 23 games and became the franchise's first team since 1935 to record 2 separate 10-game winning streaks in the same season. The Rangers managed just 1 run on 2 hits Friday and went 1-for-5 with runners in scoring position in the loss to the Cubs. 1B Justin Foscue drove in the lone run, while RP Kumar Rocker, 3 2/3 IP, 3 ER, 4H, 3 BB, 3K, 1 HR, fell to 1-4 on the season. Texas has now dropped 5 of its last 6 games. RHP Edward Cabrera vs. RHP Jack Leiter Cabrera, 3-0, 3.27 ERA, makes his 8th start. He has a 1.28 whip, 3.0 BB/9 and 8.1 K/9 in 41 1/3 innings. Leiter, 1-3, 5.45 ERA, also makes his 8th start. He has a 1.37 whip, 3.1 BB/9 and 10.2 K/9 in 38 innings. 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
Cubs 7, Rangers 3 pass. I love the Cubs, -140, Saturday night, and there's nothing wrong with betting them to win outright, but I'll take my wager to the run line with the plus odds. Bet Cubs -1.5, +120. Momentum continues to favor the Cubs, who have become one of the hottest teams in baseball. Chicago has won 21 of its last 25 games and continues to score runs at an elite level, averaging 5.9 per game, which ranks near the top of MLB offensively. Meanwhile, the Rangers continue to spiral, losing 8 of their last 11 games and struggling to find consistency on either side of the ball. Leiter hasn't picked up a win since March 30 and has allowed at least 3 runs in each of his last 5 starts. Chicago counters with Cabrera, who has been far steadier lately, winning 2 of his last 4 while keeping opponents in check. With the Cubs swinging hot bats and Texas continuing to slide, Chicago is in a strong position to win by multiple runs again Saturday. Chicago has gone over in 12 of its last 17 games and has piled up 66 runs across its last 11 contests. The over has also cashed in 4 of the last 5 starts for Cabrera and 3 of the last 5 for Leiter. Leiter has especially struggled under the lights with a 6.26 ERA and 7 home runs allowed, creating another favorable setup for offense. Bet over 8.5, -110. For more sports betting picks and tips, check out sportsbookwire.com and BetFTW. 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UFC 328, Khamzat Chimaev vs. Sean Strickland odds, picks and predictions in a 5-round middleweight championship bout in the main event. Khamzat Chimaev and Sean Strickland meet Saturday at UFC 328 at Prudential Center in Newark, New Jersey. The early prelims begin at 5 p.m. Eastern Time, followed by the prelims at 7 p.m. Eastern Time and the main card at 9 p.m. Eastern Time, all on Paramount+. Let's analyze UFC odds around the UFC Fight 328, Chimaev vs. Strickland odds, and make our expert UFC picks and predictions. Records: Chimaev, 15-0-0, Strickland, 37-0. The champion Chimaev has never lost in 15 bouts across all competitions, including 9 straight victories since arriving at the UFC level. He won the belt with a unanimous decision victory over Dricus du Plessis at UFC 319 last time out, August 16. This fight marks his first title defense. Chimaev has gone the distance 3 times in the past 5 fights, while he has 3 submission victories in his previous 6 outings since UFC 267 in October 2021. He hasn't recorded a KO/TKO win since knocking out Gerald Meerschaert in 17 seconds in September 2020. Strickland previously held the division strap after a unanimous decision win at UFC 293 against Israel Adesanya in September 2023 before losing via split decision to du Plessis at UFC 297 4 months later. He had another title shot February 2025 at UFC 312 in a rematch with du Plessis, who won by unanimous decision. Perhaps the third time is a charm for Strickland as he looks to get back to the top of the mountain. Strickland has a 1-inch reach advantage, and he has a 6.04 to 4.04 significant strikes landed per minute advantage, although the champ Chimaev is far more accurate on those strikes at 80.75%, while Strickland checks in at just 44.2%. On takedown average, Chimaev has a 5.29 mark, much better than Strickland's 0.71. On submission average, Chimaev checks in at 1.83, while Strickland is at just 0.16. Provided by BetMGM Sportsbook, access USA Today Sports Scores and Sports Betting Odds Hub for a full list. Lines last updated at 7:47 a.m. Eastern Time. Backing the champ Chimaev, -550, is overpriced, costing 5 times the potential return if you bet the two-way line. That's way too expensive. Strickland, +400, is a dangerous fighter who has been to the top of the mountain before. However,
he isn't much of a threat on the mat, whereas Kimov is a tremendous wrestler. If Kimov gets Strickland to the ground, and Kimov gets his hooks into the former champ, it's going to end rather quickly. When Strickland wins, he does it, usually, by going the distance. That seems extremely unlikely of a result for Kimov, however. The best bet is taking Kimov by submission, -110, on the 7-way line. It's a solid play at near even money, but know that a win by any other method means the bet is a loser. If you prefer round betting rather than declaring an outright winner or method, under 3.5 rounds, -155, is a strong play. Strickland has a penchant for going the distance, but if Kimov is able to get him to the canvas, it remains to be seen if Strickland will be able to get back up. Visit MMA Junkie for more fight news and analysis. For more sports betting picks and tips, check out sportsbookwire.com and BetFTW. 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Houston Astros at Cincinnati Reds odds, picks and predictions. The Houston Astros, 16-23, visit the Cincinnati Reds, 20-19, Saturday in the middle game of a three-game series. First pitch from Great American Ballpark in Cincinnati, Ohio, is slated for a 4:10 p.m. Eastern Time, FS1. Let's analyze MLB odds around the Astros versus Reds odds and make our expert MLB picks and predictions for the best bets. Season series, Astros lead 1-0. Houston got back in the win column Friday with a 10-0 rout in the series opener, covering as a +108 road underdog with the over, 9, hitting. The Astros hit 4 home runs and outhit the Reds 13-5 in the blowout victory. It was Cincinnati's 8th loss in a row, this time as a -126 favorite. Sally De La Cruz had 2 of Cincy's 4 hits with a single and double. RHP Spencer Arrieta versus RHP Chase Burns Arrieta, 4-0, 1.96 ERA, makes his 5th start. He has a 1.30 whip, 5.5 BB/9 and 9.8 K/9 through 23 innings. Burns, 3-1, 2.20 ERA, makes his 8th start. He has a 1.02 whip, 2.9 BB/9 and 10.1 K/9 through 41 innings. Provided by BetMGM Sportsbook, access USA Today Sports Scores and Sports Betting Odds Hub for a full list. Lines last updated at 6:20 a.m. Eastern Time. 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Sign up today. Reds 4, Astros 3 bet Reds, -170. While this isn't the best value for a team that has dropped 8 games in a row, Cincinnati is due for a win and has a great opportunity with Burns on the mound. He has allowed 2 or fewer earned runs in 6 of his 7 starts and has shown great command with the 9th best ERA in the MLB. The Astros, +140, have dropped 2 of their last 4, while scoring 3 or fewer runs in 4 of their last 5. Pass. Due to the Reds' recent struggles, the money line is the safer play. Bet under 8.5, -110. Burns has allowed just 5 earned runs combined in 6 of his 7 starts this season, keeping opposing batters uncomfortable and unsuccessful against him. Offensively, the Reds have scored 3 or fewer runs in 3 of their last 4 and 4 or fewer in 6 of their last 8. The Astros have scored 2 runs in 2 of their last 3 and 3 or fewer runs in 7 of their last 10. They've allowed 1 or fewer runs in 2 of their last 3 and 3 or fewer runs in 5 of their last 7. For more sports betting picks and tips, check out sportsbookwire.com and BetFTW. 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UFC 328, Joshua Van vs. Tatsuro Tara odds, picks and predictions in a 5-round flyweight championship bout in the co-main event. Joshua Van and Tatsuro Tara meet Saturday at UFC 328 at Prudential Center in Newark, New Jersey.
The early prelims begin at 5 p.m. Eastern Time, followed by the prelims at 7 p.m. Eastern Time and the main card at 9 p.m. Eastern Time, all on Paramount Plus. Let's analyze UFC odds around the UFC Fight 328, Van vs. Terra odds, and make our expert UFC picks and predictions. Records: Van, 16-2-0, Terra, 18-1-0. These two fighters were expected to fight in the co-main event at UFC 327, but it was cancelled and rebooked. Van was dealing with an undisclosed injury ahead of that fight in Miami. The champion Van, who hails from the Southeast Asian nation of Myanmar, took the strap off of Alexander Pantoja December 6 at UFC 323 with a round 1 KO/TKO in 26 seconds as the former champ suffered an arm injury and wasn't able to continue. That followed up an impressive unanimous decision win over Brandon Royval at UFC 317 last June, which positioned him for the title shot. Van has won 6 consecutive fights, including 2 KO/TKO victories and 4 unanimous decision wins since a round 3 KO/TKO loss to Charles Johnson in July 2024. Van is 9-1 in 10 bouts since arriving at the UFC level, with 6 of his fights with the company going the distance. Terra, who represents the Black Belt Japan team, is coming off a round 2 KO/TKO win over Brandon Moreno at UFC 323. He has won 8 of his 9 fights at the UFC level. His lone loss was a split decision setback to Royval in a Fight Night main event October 12, 2024. Provided by BetMGM Sportsbook, access USA Today Sports Scores and Sports Betting Odds Hub for a full list. Lines last updated at 7:15 a.m. Eastern Time. Taking nothing away from Van's win over Pantoja, but he didn't exactly get a clean finish. Pantoja was injured early, and there are still more questions than answers about Van's viability as champ. Terra, -160, is a strong play as moderate favorite, especially if he can get this fight to the mat. Van, +135, is just 2-1 in his career via submission, with his last win coming against Cleveland McClain at the Fury Fighting Championship 72 in December 2022. At the UFC level, he has neither won, nor lost, via submission. It just isn't a big part of his game. Facing Terra is a tall order, and one Van might not necessarily be ready for. Under 3.5 rounds, -105, is worth a look in this co-main event, even though Van has ended up going the distance in 4 of the past 6 fights. Terra has early finishes in 4 of the past 5 fights, and 6 of his previous 8 bouts. He has 3 KO/TKO wins, and 3 submission victories, in that span. In addition to backing Terra, taking Terra in round 1, +500, Terra in round 2, +700, and Terra in round 3, +900, makes sense. Sure, if he wins in rounds 1 through 3, you will lose 2 of those ends. However, you'll also be well ahead, especially if wins in round 3. If you're looking for a method of victory, Terra by KO/TKO, DQ, or submission, +125, via 5-way line is a strong play at plus money. Visit MMA Junkie for more fight news and analysis. 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Carolina Hurricanes at Philadelphia Flyers odds, picks and predictions. The Carolina Hurricanes and the Philadelphia Flyers meet Saturday at Xfinity Mobile Center in Philadelphia, Pennsylvania, in Game 4 of their best-of-7 Eastern Conference second-round NHL playoff series. Puck drop is scheduled for 6 p.m. Eastern Time, TNT/True TV/HBO Max. Let's analyze NHL odds around the Flyers versus Hurricanes and make our expert NHL picks and predictions. Best-of-7 series, Hurricanes lead 3-0. The Hurricanes kept up their winning ways Thursday with a 4-1 road victory in Game 3 as moderate favorites, -172,
as the under, 5.5, cashed. With one more victory, Carolina will punch its ticket to the Eastern Conference Final to meet the winner of the Buffalo Sabres vs. Montreal Canadiens series. Carolina opened the scoring with Captain C. Jordan Staal scoring on the power play late in the first period. Philadelphia C. Trevor Zegras leveled the scoring early in the second, but Canes D. Jalen Chatfield had a shorthanded goal late in the second to restore the lead. RW Andrei Svechnikov made it 3-1 with a power play goal early in the third, and LW Nikola Jelers put a bow on the victory with a no-doubt breakaway with 12:52 to go against beleaguered G. Dan V. Latter, who allowed 4 goals against 31 shots. It was the most goals V. Latter allowed in any of the 11 career playoff games he's played. The Hurricanes became the 13th team in NHL history to start a postseason 7-0-8 of the previous 12 went on to win the Stanley Cup. The Flyers were able to erase a 3-0 series deficit in the 2010 Eastern Conference semifinals, stunning the Boston Bruins, so don't write off Philadelphia just yet. Provided by BetMGM Sportsbook, access USA Today Sports Scores and Sports Betting Odds Hub for a full list. Lines last updated at 5:06 a.m. Eastern Time. Frederik Andersen, 16-14-5, 3.05 GAA, 0.874 SV percent, regular season, versus Dan V. Latter, 29-14-7, 2.42 GAA, 0.906 SV percent, regular season. Andersen certainly showed no signs of this kind of play in the regular season, but he is 7-0-0 with a 1.02 GAA and a 0.957 SV percent with 2 shutouts in 7 playoff games, so far. To top it off, he hasn't allowed more than 2 goals in any of those 7 contests. V. Latter has managed a very strong 2.11 GAA and 0.921 SV percent with 2 shutouts through 9 postseason games this season, but he has a 4-5-0 record to show for his efforts. He has allowed 10 goals, and at least 3 scores in each game of the series, as he hasn't been close to as good as he was in a 4-2 opening series victory versus the Pittsburgh Penguins. Flyers 2, Hurricanes 1. The Flyers, +155, have their backs to the wall, but this is a proud group. Expect Philadelphia to force the series back to Raleigh, North Carolina, by claiming at least one victory in this series. Andersen is certainly good, but he has been playing well over his head in these playoffs. This should be a tight checking game with plenty of defense, hard hitting and rough stuff. Expect Philly to squeak by with a low scoring victory, although it needs to figure out how to solve Andersen. There's good value in Philadelphia, +155. Philadelphia +1.5, -170, is worth a look if you're a little more conservative, and you just can't bring yourself to bet against a Hurricanes team which is 7-7 in these playoffs. In 3 of the past 5 playoff outings for Philadelphia, the game has been decided by a single goal, including a 1-0 series clinching Game 6 win in overtime versus Pittsburgh. Under 5, +118, is a strong play at plus money. In a possible series clincher, the offense tends to dry up. One team is trying to extend its season, not taking a lot of early chances. The team ahead in the series often plays rather conservatively as it doesn't want to give its opponents any kind of a lifeline. For more sports betting picks and tips, check out sportsbookwire.com and BetFTW. 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Oklahoma City Thunder at Los Angeles Lakers. Odds, picks, and predictions. The Oklahoma City Thunder and Los Angeles Lakers meet Saturday for Game 3 of their Western Conference semifinals as this NBA playoff series moves to Crypto.com Arena in Los Angeles, California, for the next 2 games. Saturday's tip-off is scheduled for 8:30 p.m. Eastern Time, ABC. Let's analyze NBA odds around the Thunder vs. Lakers odds and make our expert NBA picks and predictions for the best bets. Best of 7 series, Thunder lead 2-0. The Thunder notched a 125-107 home win in Game 2 Thursday,
covering as 15.5 point favorites. G. Shai Gilgeous-Alexander and F. Chet Holmgren each scored a team-high 22 points as the over, 211.5, cash.

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Thunder Lakers for most recent updates, official NBA injury report. Thunder 121, Lakers 110 avoid. The series shifting to Los Angeles doesn't move the needle much. The Thunder, -375, have been dominant throughout the playoffs, and the Lakers, +300, are running on fumes. You have to go all the way back to March 25th to find the last time Oklahoma City lost a game that mattered. Bet Thunder -8.5, 110. The Thunder have beaten the Lakers by double digits in 6 of their last 7 matchups dating back to last season. Plus, they covered the spread in all 7 games. Oklahoma City is 4-2 ATS this postseason, while Los Angeles covered just once in its last 5 games. Bet over 211.5, 110. These teams combined for at least 212 points in 4 of their 6 matchups this season. The Thunder are 7-3 in favor of the over in their last 10 games, and the Lakers are 3-3 in their last 6. For more sports betting picks and tips, check out sportsbookwire.com and BetFTW. Follow SportsbookWire on Twitter/X and like us on Facebook. Access more NBA coverage, Hoops Hype Celtics Wire Nets Wire Rockets Wire Sixers Wire Thunder Wire Warriors Wire LeBron Wire Rookie Wire List Wire Indian River Online Florida Viral Food Trends Make Their Way to the Treasure Coast Coffee Buckets, Fried Chicken Ice Cream, Dirty Soda, and Ube Purple Yams, all are viral food trends that have made their way to the Treasure Coast. Many viral food trends grow in popularity from the help of TikTok, followed by select chains and local businesses doing their own spin on them. Here are some stories TC Palm has written about various food trends and where you can try them on the Treasure Coast. Olivia Franklin is TC Palm's trending reporter. You can contact her at olivia.franklin@tcpalm.com, 317-627-8048 or follow her on X at @liv_5. Florida Woman on 2026 100 Women to Know in America List. A Treasure Coast woman was named in a 100 Women to Know in America list for 2026. Know Women is a global media company dedicated to giving women leaders connections and visibility. The company released a list of 100 Women to Know in America for 2026 to highlight the most influential women in business and leadership. Charmaine Hickey, who works for Lang Realty in Port St. Lucie, was on the list. Charmaine's recognition on a national stage like this comes as no surprise, said Scott Agran, president of Lang Realty in a news release. Her leadership, integrity, and commitment to both her profession and her community exemplify what this award stands for. She represents the very best of our industry. Hickey holds many industry designations and is known for her expertise in complex real estate transactions, as well as her client-first approach defined by honesty, patience, and attention to detail, according to the news release. Her community involvement includes serving on nonprofit boards, mentoring emerging leaders and supporting initiatives focused on education, women, families, and youth. I am truly honored to be recognized among such an inspiring group of women, said Hickey in the news release. This award reflects not just individual achievement, but the power of community, mentorship, and lifting others as we grow. I'm grateful to be part of a network of women who are building meaningful impact every day. To see the full list, go to theknowwomen.com. Olivia Franklin is TC Palm's trending reporter. You can contact her at olivia.franklin@tcpalm.com, 317-627-8048 or follow her on X at @liv_5. Not going to Florida Air Show? 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The Blue Angels will perform only on Saturday and Sunday. The cornerstone of this year's event will be America's 250th birthday. 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

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Weather/hurricanes online. Hurricane preparedness week ends with advice to take action today. Today marks the last day of hurricane preparedness week. With the start of the 2026 Atlantic hurricane season just over 3 weeks away, the topic on May 9th rounds up the week with this reminder: take action today. The emphasis on today comes from NOAA. Every year, no matter what the predictions are, forecasters urge residents to prepare early for hurricanes rather than wait until a storm is approaching. Weather alerts via text. Sign up to get updates about current storms and weather events by location. The National Hurricane Center and National Weather Service established May 3 to 9, 2026, as Hurricane Preparedness Week. The week covered a different topic each day, providing valuable information for those new to hurricanes and good reminders to seasoned Florida residents. Early predictions are for a below normal season, but in records dating back to 1851, Florida has been hit by more hurricanes than any other state, so it pays to be prepared. To raise awareness about the dangers posed by hurricanes and tropical storms and encourage people to prepare early for storms, the National Hurricane Center and National Weather Service established May 3 to 9, 2026, as Hurricane Preparedness Week. Miss a day? Here are highlights and links to each day's story. The week covered various topics each day, providing valuable information for those new to hurricanes and good reminders for seasoned Florida residents. Are you ready for hurricane season? NOAA asked. Take action today to be better prepared for when the worst happens. Even if you are already well prepared and knowledgeable, there may be additional things you could do or learn to be even more prepared. Miss a day? Here are more details and links to each day's story. Among the subjects covered since May 3rd are learning to understand the risks associated with hurricanes. It's not just about the wind, what those watches and warnings mean, and what you should do, before, during and after a storm. Some highlights from the week we'll focus on today include the following things you can do right now. Here's how to find out if you live in a storm surge evacuation zone. In the event of a storm, you'll also see information on any current evacuations. Storm surge is water that is pushed toward the shore by winds swirling around the storm, and historically has caused the largest loss of life in hurricanes, NOAA said. This rise in water level can cause severe flooding in coastal areas, which can submerge entire areas, cause structural damage to buildings, and wash out roads. NHC Storm Surge Risk Map. Storm surge is not limited to along the coast. It can travel several miles inland, especially along bays, rivers, and estuaries, NOAA said. Whether you're evacuating or sheltering in place, you're going to need supplies not just to get through the storm but for the potentially lengthy and unpleasant aftermath, NOAA said. Have enough non-perishable food, water, and medicine to last each person in your family a minimum of 3 days. Store a longer than 3-day supply of water, if possible. Don't have a hurricane supply kit? From the basics to the extras, here's what you need. Remember, in the aftermath of a hurricane, electricity and water could be out for weeks. You'll need extra cash, a battery-powered radio and flashlights. You may need a portable crank or solar-powered USB charger for your cell phones. Not sure what to put in an emergency kit? Here are a few checklists. Now is the time to improve your home's ability to withstand hurricane impacts, NOAA said. Hurricane force winds can turn landscaping materials into missiles that can break windows and doors. Among the suggestions are FEMA tips to prepare your home for hurricane season. Call your insurance company or agent and ask for an insurance checkup to make sure you have enough insurance to repair or even replace your home and/or belongings, NOAA said. Before hurricane season, what to check on. Florida insurance policies. The Atlantic hurricane season runs from June 1 through November 30. Hurricane Center testing new cone, what's changing this season? Here are some of the predictions released so far for this year's hurricane season. NOAA will release its forecast toward the end of May. A major hurricane is a storm that is a Category 3 or stronger,
with maximum sustained winds of at least 111 miles per hour, set up several different ways to get weather warnings so you're always aware of the latest information and forecast. The USA Today Weather Watch team sends SMS messages straight to your phone. Sign up today for the free service. Names for the 2026 Atlantic hurricane season, and how to pronounce them, are: we will start providing daily tropical weather coverage May 15th, unless something with potential for development appears earlier. 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
1: Hi, I'm Bruce, and this is news from the New York Times for Friday, May 8, 2026. Truce faces test as U.S. and Iran exchange strikes. Hormuz plan unclear. American military says it retaliated for attacks on ships in strait. By Farnaz Fazihi. The United States attacked Iranian territory on Thursday, testing a tenuous month-old ceasefire, even as Iranian officials said the two countries were discussing a plan to reopen the Strait of Hormuz at the end of the American blockade on Iranian ports. Neither side has reverted to all-out war, but after a period of relative calm, the attacks have begun to intensify since the United Arab Emirates, an American ally, accused Iran of firing missiles and drones at its territory on Monday and Tuesday. On Wednesday, a U.S. Navy warplane disabled an Iranian-flagged oil tanker that had ignored repeated warnings not to cross the American blockade, U.S. Central Command said. On Thursday, the fighting escalated as Iran fired missiles and drones and launched small boats to attack three U.S. Navy guided missile destroyers in the Strait of Hormuz, according to the U.S. military. Iran said it was retaliating for the disabling of the oil tanker, which it said was a violation of the ceasefire. U.S. forces thwarted the attacks, Central Command said, and then responded by targeting Iranian military facilities responsible for attacking U.S. forces, including missile and drone launch sites, command and control locations, and intelligence, surveillance, and reconnaissance nodes. Explosions shook Quesham Island and the port city of Bandar Abbas, both shipping centers on the Strait of Hormuz, as well as the capital Tehran, according to Iranian news media, and citizens posting on social media. Two senior Iranian officials who asked not to be named because they were discussing sensitive information said that Bahman Pier, a shipbuilding facility on Quesham, and an Air Force base in Bandar Abbas had been attacked. In Tehran, several residents expressed fears that the war had started again, even though President Trump had just said a day earlier that the two sides were having very good talks and it's very possible we'll make a deal. American officials denied that the ceasefire was over. The U.S. military does not seek escalation but remains positioned and ready to protect American forces, Central Command said. Rachel Scott, an ABC News reporter, said that Mr. Trump told her in a phone call on Thursday that the American strikes were just a love tap. "The ceasefire is going," Mr. Trump told her. "It's in effect." But Mr. Trump, in a post on social media, also threatened Iran with further attacks. "We'll knock them out a lot harder and a lot more violently in the future if they don't get their deal signed fast," he wrote on Truth Social. The escalating attacks raised the threat that the ceasefire could break down completely amid what had appeared to be a burst of diplomatic activity. On Thursday, three Iranian officials said that negotiators from Tehran and Washington were debating a one-page proposal for the United States to lift its blockade on Iranian ships and ports, for Iran to reopen the strait to commercial traffic, and for both sides to end the fighting. The officials spoke on the condition of anonymity to discuss sensitive negotiations. U.S. officials did not respond to requests for comment on the negotiations. The key stumbling block centered on Iran's nuclear enrichment program and its stockpile of highly enriched uranium, the Iranian said. The United States wants Iran to agree in principle to hand over its entire stockpile and suspend its enrichment program for 20 years, the officials said. Iran, instead, has proposed diluting some of the uranium, sending the rest to a third country, possibly Russia, and suspending its program for a shorter time, 10 to 15 years. Business leaders, consumers, politicians, shipping companies, and many others around the world had been watching closely for signs of a breakthrough. The conflict, which has dragged into a third month and prompted Iran and the United States to implement rival blockades around the Strait of Hormuz, has choked off a major oil transit route, wreaking havoc on global supply chains and causing energy prices to spike. As fighting has flared in and around Iran, a parallel ceasefire in Lebanon, where Israel has been battling Hezbollah, the Iranian-backed militant group, has also been tested by repeated attacks by both sides. On Thursday, the Israeli military said that it had killed a senior Hezbollah commander in a strike in Beirut's southern suburbs a day earlier. The first attack near the Lebanese capital since that ceasefire took effect last month. The attack killed the commander of Hezbollah's Radwan force, the group's elite commando unit, the Israeli military said. Hezbollah has not commented on the strike, which hit an apartment building in the Daya, the densely populated residential and commercial area where Hezbollah holds sway. The timing of the strike near Beirut was especially delicate. Envoys from Israel and Lebanon, whose government does not control Hezbollah, are scheduled to hold another round of talks in Washington next Thursday and Friday, according to the State Department, as the Trump administration attempts to turn the ceasefire into a more durable arrangement. Global tariff ruled illegal by U.S. court. A blow to Trump as he is set to visit Beijing. By Tony Rom and Anna Swanson. A panel of federal judges on Thursday found President Trump had violated the law when he imposed a 10% tariff on most U.S. imports, dealing yet another legal setback to the White House in its efforts to wage a trade war without the express permission of Congress. In a split ruling, the Court of International Trade found that Mr. Trump had wrongly invoked a decades-old trade law when he applied those duties beginning in February. The president imposed the levies after his previous set of punishing tariffs was struck down by the Supreme Court. The decision appeared to place, for now, new limits on Mr. Trump's trade powers, which he has wielded aggressively in hopes of resetting relationships with allies and adversaries, raising new revenue and encouraging more companies to make their products in the United States. While the court declared Mr. Trump's tariffs to be illegal, it only explicitly blocked their collection from small businesses and some states that had sued over their legality. It remained unclear how the administration would interpret that order, though it's widely expected to appeal. The ruling marked a major setback for Mr. Trump as he prepares to travel to China next week to meet Xi Jinping, its leader, about trade. Tariffs are expected to be a major topic on the agenda, and the court decision could undercut the president's leverage. The decision also raised the likelihood that Mr. Trump might once again have to pay back money collected from the illegal duties. A refund process is already underway for the roughly $166 billion collected under Mr. Trump's prior set of sweeping tariffs. The White House and the Office of the U.S. Trade Representative did not immediately respond to a request for comment. From the beginning, the Trump administration envisioned the across-the-board tariff as a temporary solution, one that would buy time for Mr. Trump to craft a more lasting set of higher rates using other legal authorities. The process is now well underway and could yield rates akin to those that Mr. Trump announced last year using a decades-old economic emergency law. After the Supreme Court invalidated those tariffs in February, the White House swiftly moved to revive them, employing a never-before-used provision in the Trade Act of 1974 known as Section 122. The power allows the White House to apply tariffs of up to 15% for a maximum of 150 days in response to large and serious United States balance of payments deficits and situations their present fundamental international payments problems. The two intricate concepts reflect lawmakers' concerns back when the U.S. dollar was pegged to gold, creating economic risks that the president might need to manage using tariffs. But the dollar is no longer pegged to that commodity.

to interpret lawmakers' intentions in the 1974, and the extent to which Mr. Trump could wield that power about half a century later. In its 53-page ruling, two of the three judges on the trade court ultimately found that the president had failed to meet the threshold established under the law to allow the use of Section 122. In doing so, the judges pointed to legislative history, which they said chronicles a series of efforts to carefully cabin presidential discretion on trade. Section 122 was passed in response to a specific historical crisis that resulted in the United States currency and gold reserves being depleted, said Jeffrey Schwab, the director of litigation at the Liberty Justice Center, a legal group that represented small businesses in this case. That is not the situation here. It marked the second major win for the Liberty Justice Center, which had prevailed against the president in the case that reached the Supreme Court. States joined small businesses in that case as well. But on Friday, the trade court found most did not have standing to challenge Mr. Trump over his use of Section 122. So long as President Trump continues to try to illegally tax Oregonians, we'll continue to go to court to stop him, Dan Rayfield, the Attorney General of Oregon, said in a statement. Ryan Majerus, a partner of King and Spalding, said the court had clear concerns with the administration's expansive reading of Section 122. He predicted that the refund process, if it occurred, could last until 2027. The administration is already working on its next plan for tariffs, but those levies can't be implemented immediately. It has proposed two trade investigations under a legal provision known as Section 301, one related to global laws against trade in goods made with forced labor, and another on countries' manufacturing capacity. Hearings on those measures were held in Washington this and last week, but the administration was counting on Section 122 tariff to last until July, and those alternate tariffs may not be ready for many weeks. Timothy C. Brightbill, an attorney at Wiley Rain, said the decision was a decisive rejection of the president's use of the Section 122 tariffs. However, he added, this decision will surely be appealed by the administration, and there is already a Plan C in place. The Section 301 investigations are already underway, and which will likely conclude with new tariff announcements in July. Tennessee approves map that fractures its last Democratic seat. First redistricting since ruling by justices. By Emily Cochran. The Tennessee General Assembly gave final approval on Thursday to a new congressional map that slices up Memphis to scatter black voters into neighboring districts, a move intended to eliminate the state's last Democratic House seat. It is the first map crafted since the Supreme Court weakened the remaining provision of the Voting Rights Act by making it difficult for states
to craft majority-minority

0: districts that would not be considered racial gerrymanders. With Tennessee taking the lead, the ruling has opened a new front, particularly in the South, in a bitter coast-to-coast redistricting battle ahead of November's midterm elections. The new map, passed over angry, loud protests that sought to at least slow the vote, splits Memphis and Shelby County into three separate districts, blasting apart the seat of Representative Steve Cohen, Tennessee's last House Democrat. It also aims to shore up the seat of Representative Andy Ogles, a Republican who is facing a well-funded Democrat challenger, by shifting the boundaries around the liberal city of Nashville. Governor Bill Lee, a Republican, is expected to sign the bill. The final vote in the state house exploded into noisy chaos as Democrats and demonstrators drowned out the final tally with loud noisemakers, yells, and alarms. Shortly after, in the state Senate, Republicans faced similar outcries as demonstrators yelled, "Hands off Memphis." Both chambers passed the map largely along party lines, though two Memphis area Republicans in the House joined Democrats in opposing the measure. Tennessee's primaries are scheduled for August 6th. A lawsuit challenging the new map is widely expected. Leaders of the state legislature, where Republicans hold a supermajority, said they redrew the map based on partisan politics, not race, to comply with the Supreme Court decision. "It was absolutely drafted on politics," said State Representative Jason Zachary, a Knoxville Republican. The goal, he said, was to have entirely Republican delegation. "We're taking advantage of that as the supermajority in this body," he said. Democrats, noting that about two-thirds of Memphis voters are black, said it was a blatant attack on hard-won gains for fair representation in a state shaped by slavery, segregation, and the civil rights movement. Perhaps the legislature should explain why Memphis should continue to be part of the state of Tennessee, said State Representative Antonio Parkinson, a Memphis Democrat. He suggested that the city should break away from the state. "You're constantly beating on us," he said. "Allow us out." Some voting rights experts said the map would be an early test of what the High Court now considers racial gerrymander under what is left of the Voting Rights Act, as well as how voters would challenge new district lines. David Becker, the executive director of the nonpartisan Center for Election and Innovation and Research, said the map likely would never have withstood scrutiny under the Voting Rights Act under last several decades. "Now the Supreme Court almost seems to invite it," he added. Triggered last summer by President Trump's demand that Texas embark on a rare mid-decade redistricting, half a dozen states across the country had already created new maps in a tit-for-tat redistricting war. Republicans are poised to take the lead in that race, although their chances of maintaining control of the House next year remain precarious. Louisiana, whose congressional map was at the center of the Supreme Court case, is expected to draft new district lines that undercut at least one majority black district. Other southern states, like Georgia and Mississippi, have signaled they will make similar moves after the 2026 midterm elections. The votes on Thursday capped off a raucous, emotional 3 days at the state capitol in Nashville, after Mr. Lee summoned lawmakers for a special session. Mr. Trump said he spoke with Mr. Lee about a new map, and the redistricting effort was closely watched in Washington and across Tennessee. State Highway Patrol officers lined the hallways, repeatedly cordoning off protesters or removing them from the committee hearings. Demonstrators, many carrying signs that referenced segregation-era laws, screamed and chanted at Republican lawmakers who walked past them. At least one Republican on Thursday walked through a crowd of demonstrators with a Trump flag draped over his shoulders like a cape. Black lawmakers delivered emotional speeches about family members, friends, and colleagues who endured segregation or struggled with barriers to voting in the 1960s. State Senator Charlene Oliver of Nashville, a Democrat, stood on her desk right before the vote, holding a banner reading, "No Jim Crow 2." "My race is who I am, and it informs my politics," said Danielle Norman, 30, who woke up early to drive in from Memphis. "It's not something that's separate or can be left behind." She added, "It's really, really important to have folks who can understand our lived experiences. To take up the new map, Republicans also pushed through a bill that repeated a ban on redistricting in the middle of the decade." Republicans repeatedly stressed that their intent was driven by partisan politics and population, not race, since the Supreme Court has made clear it does not see a role for the court in blocking maps drawn purely for political gain. One Memphis Republican, State Representative Mark White, said in an interview he voted against the bill because "I hear and I listen, and today was not a day for me to vote yes. If I lose the respect of my black community or the respect of the white community, then I can't make change," he said. Democrats pointed to judicial precedents that prevented changes too close to a primary election, highlighting how black voters had repeatedly been the driving force behind political decisions made in Memphis. Drawn just 3 months ahead of Tennessee's primaries, the new maps scrambled political campaigns and calculations. Some candidates, when asked this week, said they would still run, even if it wasn't entirely clear what district they would pick. And the stiff political headwinds facing Republicans this year could tamp down the scope of the new Republican margins. Even so, the districts were drawn to give Republicans an overwhelming advantage, even in a tough political year. State Senator Brent Taylor, a Shelby County Republican who has been a vocal supporter of the federal task force tackling crime in Memphis, is widely expected to run for the new 9th Congressional District. Mr. Ogles, who will return a small portion of his Middle Tennessee district, pledged to be an American first warrior for his new constituents. He expected Democratic opponent Mayor Chas Mulder of Columbia, Tennessee, framed the new district as a sign of the momentum behind his campaign. Among the most closely watched Democratic candidates was Mr. Cohen, who faced a primary challenger in State Representative Justin Pearson, a young black Democrat. Both men were in the state capitol this week, arguing for the preservation of a district they had hoped to represent. "This will not be good for your state," Mr. Cohen told lawmakers this week, warning that they needed to be able to work with federal Democrats to secure resources for Tennessee. Mr. Pearson's brother, Kayshawn Pearson, a Memphis environmental activist, was among the demonstrators forcibly escorted out of the gallery and arrested on Thursday amid protests. Justin Pearson was expelled from the legislature in 2023 for gun control protest on the House floor, said, "This is what happens when you allow tyranny to govern." Few saw Atlanta's potential. Turner knew better. By Rick Rojas. Roughly three decades ago, it would have taken only a quick drive through the heart of Atlanta to see how much Ted Turner had made the city his own. On the right, there was Turner Field, home of the Atlanta Braves, chronic laggards until Mr. Turner transformed them into America's team by way of a very hands-on ownership and games beamed across the country via his Turner broadcasting system. On the left, poking out of the downtown skyline, was the CNN Center, the hub of a global news organization that invented the 24-hour news cycle and was a towering landmark of his ambitions. These days, the Turner name and legacy are not as plainly evident in the city. The stadium, once known as Turner Field, is now named after a local credit union, and CNN has moved into a smaller accommodation elsewhere. Yet, after news spread of Mr. Turner's death on Wednesday at 87, many in Atlanta said that his influence in redefining the city had not faded. Atlanta was now a capital of entertainment and media, pulsing with relentless and audacious hustle that could be traced right back to Ted Turner. "That's what he did," said Sheffield Hale, chief executive of the Atlanta History Center. "Without him, it never would have happened." And now, if something big happens in Atlanta, people aren't surprised because it has happened before. The city has become a destination for rappers and singers and reality television stars. It's where Tyler Perry made an empire of his own, turning 330 acres of an old army base into film studios. The peach logo, denoting a Georgia-based production, has been affixed to credits of a wide array of movies and TV shows. Yet when Mr. Turner was beginning his ascent, the idea of Atlanta as a nucleus for culture and commerce was more a pipe dream than reality. the city was the regional capital for the South, and Mr. Turner was running a regional advertising business that he took over after his father's death. He would go on to contribute to a transformational era for Atlanta as it welcomed professional sports teams and turned its airport into the world's busiest. It was also a city with a long history of believing in itself, and Atlanta found a kindred spirit in Mr. Turner. Atlanta is a city of boosterism, said Maurice J. Hobson, a historian at Georgia State University. It's a city of hubris, too. It had pluckiness that was necessary to rebuild and rebrand itself after the Civil War. At its peak, the CNN Center was home to hundreds of journalists pumping out programming watched by millions of people around the world. But when CNN was a fledgling upstart, Mr. Turner had to convince skeptics not only of the viability of a 24-hour news network, but also that Atlanta was a reasonable location for the headquarters. The network news divisions were all based in New York, and they couldn't see how an operation like this could be run from a place like Atlanta, he wrote in his 2008 autobiography, Call Me Ted. When I'd hear that, I'd think, why not Atlanta? He could be a flawed representative for Atlanta, alienating people with his offensive comments and belligerent behavior. Especially early on, Mr. Turner had to win over other business leaders wary of his unpredictable ways, and some of his contemporaries regarded his pursuit of notoriety as shameless. He was bigger than life, and we didn't have many people like that in Atlanta, said Bob Hope, a longtime publicist and advisor to Mr. Turner. It was a staid old city. Mr. Hope remembers how badly Mr. Turner aspired to be featured in People magazine. He even reluctantly agreed to pose for photos he feared would be embarrassing, since doing so meant achieving that goal. Some contend that Mr. Turner used his force of will to better the city. He shot down proposals to move the Atlanta Hawks, the professional basketball team he owned, to the suburbs, and he fought to keep its arena downtown. Over time, he receded from the spotlight. He sold his media holdings, as well as the Braves and the Hawks, to Time Warner in the mid-1990s. And the company's center of gravity shifted away from Atlanta. CNN left the CNN Center in 2023, and much of its flagship programming is now produced in New York and Washington. There is still Ted Turner Drive, an 11-block stretch downtown. But Mr. Hope noted how easy it was to be forgotten by history. There are streets named after others who you don't have a clue who they are, he said. Mr. Turner's death has prompted a flood of tributes, a reminder of how much he saw of himself in Atlanta, and how much Atlanta saw itself in him. He had no shame when it came to promoting himself and the city, Mr. Hale said. You've got to have that Atlantan thought he was theirs no matter what happened. Peeved voters and many rivals make L.A. mayor fight for job. By Sean Hubler, Jill Cowan, and Connor Daugherty. 3.5 years ago, when Mayor Karen Bass of Los Angeles took office, the pandemic-worn city looked to her with hope and relief. Tent camps filled with homeless people had consumed parks, beaches, and sidewalks. Melrose Avenue merchants had posted armed guards outside high-end sneaker outlets. Malls were bracing for smash-and-grab robberies. On her first day, Ms. Bass declared an emergency, citing the sheer scope of the homeless situation. As months passed, the size of the unsheltered homeless population and violent crime rates both dropped. Commuters cheered when she tapped state and federal connections to fix and swiftly reopen a damaged freeway. Then came the fires. 2 years into the job, while she was in Ghana attending the inauguration of a new president, Pacific Palisades erupted in flames, claiming 12 lives and destroying thousands of homes in the coastal enclave. She rushed back, demoted the fire chief, and tried to explain that she wouldn't have gone abroad if she had known what would happen. Ms. Bass, a former congresswoman who in 2020 was on the vice presidential shortlist, never fully recovered from that absence, and now she's fighting for a second term. More than a dozen challenges are on the June 2nd primary ballot, and the mayor, 72, is widely expected to face a runoff in the fall. A standoff last summer with the Border Patrol and Immigration and Customs Enforcement over the Trump administration's deportations bolstered the mayor's approval ratings citywide. But lawn signs calling for a resignation still dot the Palisades. Ms. Bass is facing two main challenges from opposite ends of the political spectrum. Nithya Raman, a liberal city council member and former ally of the mayor, and Spencer Pratt, a Republican reality television star whose house burned in the Palisades fire. Both Ms. Raman and Mr. Pratt have accused Ms. Bass of mismanaging Los Angeles, the country's second most populous city, on issues ranging from the fire recovery to streetlights. This has been a campaign about fire and ice, and so far the fire is winning, said Dan Schmer, a longtime political analyst who teaches at the University of California, Berkeley, and the University of Southern California. This is not to say that she can't win, but it's pretty rare for a politician to get a second chance to make a first impression in a city like Los Angeles that doesn't pay much attention to politics. Public opinion surveys and internal polling shared by her campaign show the mayor's once formidable support has diminished. An annual survey by the Luskin School of Public Affairs at the University of California, Los Angeles, found that 40% of likely voters remained undecided as recently as March, a red flag for an incumbent. Her struggle comes at a political moment that has upended establishment politicians nationally and fueled calls for generational change, particularly in Democratic-led cities. Los Angeles is overwhelmingly liberal. Democrats alone represent more than 55% of registered voters. But a growing minority of the city's elected leaders has risen from Ms. Rahman's progressive wing of the party. And on the wealthy West Side, the MAGA right that Mr. Pratt has galvanized has become increasingly vocal, amplified by coverage of the New York Post, which started a California edition this year in time for the midterm elections. Shocking scenes from LA's homeless apocalypse, one recent headline read. On Wednesday night, the mayor faced off against Ms. Rahman and Mr. Pratt on a debate stage at the Skirball Cultural Center, just a few miles northeast of the Palisades fire zone. Ms. Bass and Ms. Rahman sparred over housing policy and the city's spending, while Mr. Pratt, a tabloid media fixture, involved drug users, squatters, tortured dogs, fraud, and people burning alive. This is MAGA's Republican idea of what Los Angeles looks like, Ms. Rahman said at one point with a sigh. When the mayor fact-checked an assortment of erroneous claims about the fire, Mr. Pratt called her an incredible liar, and the moderator interjected, "No name-calling." Since Ms. Bass was sworn into office in December 2022, the city has experienced one emergency after another. Pandemic tent camps, busloads of migrants sent by the Republican governor of Texas during a tropical storm, school strikes, the threatened collapse of part of the Interstate 10 freeway. The Palisades fire hit as the Trump administration prepared to take office. Then ICE came with its raids, and after protests downtown, thousands of federal troops. Even the preparations for the 2020 Olympics were thrown into crisis mode after revelations surfaced about the chairman of the city's organizing committee and his ties to Jeffrey Epstein. In an interview last week at the Getty House, the official mayoral residence where she lives with the three grandchildren and other relatives, Ms. Bass said she hoped voters would keep in mind her success in tackling some of those earlier challenges and in doing the hard work of building consensus. Last month, President Trump, who has repeatedly disparaged her, met with her and a Republican county supervisor, Catherine Barger, and agreed to their request for additional financial assistance for fire victims. The fallout of the last few years, she acknowledged, has taken a toll on both the city and on her own political situation. Obviously, what happened in the Palisades has hit me, she said, leaning in from a fireside chair in the wood-paneled office. But, she added, I think we're dealing with a very disgruntled electorate, period. Ms. Rahman, 44, won her city council seat in 2020 with the support of the Democratic Socialists of America, which also helped to elect Mayor Zoran Mandani of New York. Once a supporter of Ms. Bass's policies on homelessness and housing, Ms. Rahman endorsed the mayor before entering the race at the last minute. With a screenwriter husband and degrees in political theory and urban planning from Harvard and the Massachusetts Institute of technology, Ms. Rahman has been compared by both critics and admirers to Mr. Mandani, and at the Wednesday debate, however, her performance was far more halting than that of a polished mayor of New York. She has also downplayed her DSA support and focused her campaign on the maintenance of streetlights and other basic services, promising a city that works. I've been to Boyle Heights. I've been to San Pedro. I've been to Brentwood, Ms. Rahman said in an interview, listing a diverse range of the city's neighborhoods. What has been interesting is that in all of those neighborhoods, there's been a feeling of a lack of urgency and focus, a lack of action, and a feeling that things are getting worse rather than better. The mayor has countered with a series of infrastructure programs, saying that the city had a decade-long backlog of streetlight repairs when she took office, and that Ms. Rahman, who has served more than 6 years on the city council, has had twice as long as I have to address issues like potholes and housing. Ms. Rahman has responded by suggesting that Ms. Bass is simply passing the buck. She is the leader of the city, and I think people understand the difference between being one council member out of 15 and being the mayor, Ms. Rahman said. Mr. Pratt, 42, is best known for his role on the MTV reality TV series The Hills as the angry boyfriend of Heidi Montag, who is now his wife. He has spent much of his post-Hills life claiming that his vindictive, opportunistic personality on the show was a fiction created by the producers. In past interviews and in his new memoir, The Guy You Love to Hate, Mr. Pratt said he has leaned into the persona for fame and money. Since the Palisades fire, he has criticized Ms. Bass, Governor Gavin Newsom, and other Democratic leaders for his property losses. In campaign ads, he asserts that city officials let my home burn down. He fought a bill to increase density near transit stops that he feared would allow lots in the Palisades to be filled with high-rises and subsidized housing. Otherwise, he has said little until recently about problems affecting the 4 million or so Los Angeles residents outside his neighborhood. I've always told people, they go, why do you live in California? Why do you live in L.A.? Mr. Pratt said in an interview last year during a trip to Washington to ask for a congressional investigation into the fire's handlings. And I say, I don't. I live in the Palisades. Last week, he declined an interview via text message, writing that he had only one comment. Protecting our mothers and children is my top priority, and it's a winning message. On his campaign website, he says that, if elected, he will make a long-term city assistance for homeless people contingent on sobriety and mental health treatment, and that he will push for an audit of the Los Angeles Department of Water and Power, which he and Ms. Montag are suing over the fire. Online, his sister, Stephanie Pratt, who also appeared on the Hills, posted that a vote for him is a vote for stupidity, and that her brother was merely clinging to the spotlight with his campaign. The Daily Show produced a reality TV highlight reel of celebrities running for office that included footage of Mr. Pratt lashing out at his sister on camera. "Wah, wah, wah, wah. What are you crying about, Stephanie?" Mr. Pratt said in one moment, mocking her tears. Ms. Rahman reposted the Daily Show segment in her campaign's Instagram. Each candidate has local celebrities who have given the maximum $1,800 individual contribution to their campaigns. Jeannie Buss, the former owner of the Los Angeles Lakers, to Mr. Pratt, the actor Mindy Kaling to Ms. Rahman, and the director and producer of J.J. Abrams to Ms. Bass. In a less star-studded section of Los Angeles, Mikhail Khan, 39, the president of the Pacoima Neighborhood Council, said that he had not made a decision yet. But, he said, it might help if City Hall were more responsive to his working-class neighborhood. Pacoima needs a lot of attention, he said. The city doesn't know what's going on.
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3: Hello. My name is Elizabeth Ingber with the Talking Information Center. This is the Thursday, May 7th, 2026 edition of USA Today. Pope Leo XIV. Pope Leo called his bank's customer service line. They Hung Up on Him by Melina Kahn. Dealing with customer service can be a cross to bear, even for the Pope. Pope Leo XIV ran into trouble when he called his bank's customer service line. His longtime friend, the Reverend Tom McCarthy, said at an April 29th event in Illinois. Months into his papacy, the pontiff called his bank in Chicago to change his phone number and address, McCarthy said. After Leo, who was born Robert Prevost, answered a series of security questions, the customer service offered him a seemingly straightforward solution. "Oh, I'm sorry, sir. It says here you have to come in person," the woman said per McCarthy. But after pleading with the representative to no avail, Leo had one last card to pull. "Would it matter to you if I told you I'm Pope Leo?" he said. That did not work either. She hung up on him, McCarthy said. Could you imagine being known as the woman who hung up on the Pope? USA Today reached out to the Vatican for comment. After Leo's initial ill-fated phone call to his bank, he turned to a fellow Augustinian priest, the Reverend Bernie Shanna, for help, McCarthy said. Shanna then somehow connected with the bank's president, who reiterated that its policy requires in-person changes. The response was simple, McCarthy said. Well, then the Pope is going to move his account to a different bank. In the end, the bank made an exception. They finally changed his phone number, McCarthy said. And then he said, "And don't give the phone number out." McCarthy, also an Augustinian priest, said he has known Leo for 43 years. He likes pizza. He likes Peeps. He likes the White Sox. You know, he likes things that we like, McCarthy said. Soron Mamdani. NYPD captain caught on tape calling Mamdani an embarrassment, by Amethyst Martinez. A New York City Police Department captain has come under fire and been transferred from his position after he was caught on tape calling Mayor Zoran Mamdani an embarrassment and saying Democrats were a waste of human race. A video circulated online showing Captain James G. Wilson, while in uniform, sharply criticizing the mayor as onlookers watched. The clip, posted online by @UntilFreedom, shows a smiling Wilson surrounded by other officers in the middle of a street. It was recorded Saturday night in Bushwick, where protests broke out after U.S. Immigration and Customs Enforcement agents brought a detainee to a local hospital, according to reporting by the New York Times. In the video, Wilson was talking to onlookers, as he says of the mayor, "He is temporary. He is expendable. He is temporary. Who is Mamdani?" An onlooker responded, calling Mamdani his boss. But Wilson disagreed. "Nah, he is total nonsense," Captain Wilson says in the video. "He is an embarrassment and total nonsense." He then says Mamdani is not his mayor and calls all Democrats a waste of human race. After the video came out, Wilson, 51, was transferred to the communications division, which includes the 911 call center in the Bronx, from his position as the executive officer of the 94th precinct in Brooklyn, the Times reported. He is also now facing a disciplinary process for his remarks on Democrats, the outlet said. Officers are barred from expressing opinions concerning the merits of any political party or candidate for public office. Both the NYPD and the mayor's office did not immediately respond to a request for comment by USA Today. Donald Trump. Republicans seek $1 billion to boost security for Trump's ballroom. By Joey Garrison, Washington. From the beginning of his push for a new White House ballroom, President Donald Trump has insisted no public money will be used on the massive project. Now Republicans in Congress are seeking $1 billion in Secret Service security enhancements as part of the East Wing overhaul, setting up a showdown with Democrats over Trump's ballroom and his commitment to rely on only private money. Republicans, led by Senate Judiciary Committee Chairman Chuck Grassley, Republican of Iowa, inserted the $1 billion appropriation in an immigration enforcement security bill that they are hoping to pass along party lines through reconciliation. The legislation states the money would be used for security adjustments and upgrades, including within the perimeter of the White House compound, to support enhancements by the United States Secret Service relating to the East Wing modernization project, including above-ground and below-ground security features. The bill says none of the funds can be used on non-security elements of the project, a reference to the ballroom itself, including its construction. The bill funds Secret Service enhancements, not ballroom construction, the Republican-led Senate Judiciary Committee said in a post on X. The White House said Trump still plans to pay for the ballroom with money raised by private donors. White House spokesman Davis Ingle pointed to the April 24th shooting at the White House Correspondents' Dinner, in which prosecutors say a 31-year-old gunman attempted to assassinate Trump to defend the budget request. Due in part to the recent assassination attempt on President Trump at the White House Correspondents' Dinner, the proposal would provide the United States Secret Service with the resources they need to fully and completely harden the White House complex, in addition to the many other critical missions for the USSS, Davis Ingle said. As President Trump has repeatedly said, the White House must be a safe and secure complex that generations of future presidents and visitors to the People's House can enjoy, he added. But Democrats seized on the security request. Republicans are on a different planet than American families, Senate Minority Leader Chuck Schumer said in a post on X. Republicans looked at families drowning in bills and decided what they really needed were more raids and a Trump ballroom. Senator Jeff Merkley, Democrat of Oregon, ranking member of the Senate Budget Committee, said, at a time when gas prices are rising every day due to Trump's war of choice with Iran and families continue to struggle to buy groceries, Republicans are ignoring the needs of middle-class America and instead funneling money into Trump's ballroom. The larger reconciliation bill also includes $30.7 billion for Immigration and Customs Enforcement, nearly $3.5 billion to Customs and Border Protection, $2.5 billion for the Department of Homeland Security, and $1.5 billion for other security efforts. Trump's ballroom, which started with the unannounced demolition of the East Wing in October, won approval in April from the National Capital Planning Commission. But the project faces a challenge in court from historic preservationists who have decried the ballroom's size and argued congressional approval is needed. Trump told reporters on March 29th that the U.S. military is building a massive complex underneath the ballroom. He characterized it as a separate undertaking from the construction of the ballroom. There's not one dime of government money going into the ballroom, Trump said aboard Air Force One. Now the military is building a big complex under the ballroom. Above ground construction has been blocked by one federal judge, then unblocked by a federal appeals court while the case is considered. Amid the legal uncertainty, construction on the ballroom has continued, with two cranes recently deployed to the White House. Trump has argued the ballroom is desperately needed to hold large events that currently have to be confined to the White House East Room or outdoors on the South Lawn. Following the shooting at the WCHA dinner, Trump and White House officials made the case the ballroom is needed for the president's safety to hold large events. In an April 28th court ruling, the Justice Department cited the WCHA dinner in asking U.S. District Judge Richard Leon to dissolve the injunction. Oral arguments in the case are set to begin on June 5th. Ted Turner. Ted Turner, Maverick media mogul and CNN founder, dies at 87. The billionaire philanthropist founded the first 24-hour cable news network, owned the Atlanta Braves and Hawks, and was once married to Jane Fonda by Brian Alexander. Ted Turner, the maverick businessman and philanthropist, who turned a financially struggling Atlanta TV station into a media empire around CNN, the first 24-hour cable news station, has died. He was 87. Turner Enterprises announced his death in a news release obtained by USA Today, May 6th, sharing that Turner died surrounded by his family. The garrulous broadcast entrepreneur, known as the Mouth of the South, sold his father's successful billboard business to purchase Atlanta independent station WJRJ, Channel 17, in 1970. Turner expanded that purchase into Turner Broadcasting Systems, or TBS, which included Turner Network Television, or TNT, and the groundbreaking 24-hour news channel Cable News Network, or CNN, which launched its nonstop news coverage in 1980. Ted was an intensely involved and committed leader, intrepid, fearless, and always willing to back a hunch and trust his own judgment. Mark Thompson, chairman and CEO of CNN Worldwide, said in a statement, "He was and will always be the presiding spirit of CNN. Ted is the giant on whose shoulders we stand, and we will all take a moment today to recognize him and his impact on our lives and on the world." Turner was the longtime colorful owner of both the Atlanta Braves professional baseball team and the Atlanta Hawks professional basketball team, teams that provided key content for his TV superstation WTCG, and which earned both teams a nationwide following. The one-time cellar-dweller Braves became known as America's team and eventually dominated the National League in the 1990s under Turner's ownership, including a 1995 World Series victory. Turner was the epitome of the swaggering business titan and sportsman, known for hunting, drinking rum, and arguing politics with his friend, the late Cuban president Fidel Castro. Turner's obsessive dive into yachting and the America's Cup yacht race earned him the media-dubbed title of Captain Outrageous. Yet the amateur skipper led his yacht to improbable victory in the 1977 America's Cup and was eventually inducted into the National Sailing Hall of Fame in 2011. Outspoken in politics, Turner founded and sponsored the Goodwill Games, which lasted from 1986 to 2001. International games started in the hope of easing Cold War tensions through friendly athletic competition. Turner is survived by his 5 children, 14 grandchildren, and 2 great-grandchildren. A private family service is planned, and a public memorial will be held at a later date with details to follow, Turner Enterprises said in its statement. A star in his own right, Turner wed activist and actress Jane Fonda in 1991, his third marriage. The unlikely union lasted 10 years, and the mutual admiration between the two famed figures never diminished. "I will never love anyone like I love him," Fonda said of her one-time husband, Turner, years after they divorced in 2001. Born Robert Edward Turner III on November 19, 1938, in Cincinnati, Turner was inspired by his billboard magnate father,

the Ivy League school for having a female student in his dormitory room. Turner insisted the visit did not get him expelled. It is true I got caught and suspended, but I was already preparing to leave, Turner wrote in his memoir. He returned home and took over the Atlanta-based family business, Turner Advertising Company, at age 24, following his father's death by suicide in March 1963. He ambitiously expanded to radio station ownership and then TV stations. The rise of CNN, which exploded to ubiquity with its wall-to-wall coverage of the 1991 Gulf War, made Turner a media megastar, earning him Time Magazine's 1991 Man of the Year. CNN once derided as the chicken noodle network for its low wages and amateurish presentation, is now the video medium of record, the Time Magazine cover story stated. The TBS network included the creation of the 24-hour Cartoon Network, 1992, and Turner Classic Movies, 1994. TCM consisted mainly of classic, theatrically released feature films from the Turner Entertainment Film Library, which were enhanced by Turner's once-criticized acquisition of the pre-1986 MGM Film Library and Warner Brothers Studio Films made until 1950. Turner also oversaw the purchase of two motion picture production companies, New Line Cinema and Castle Rock Entertainment. Ted's entrepreneurial spirit, creative ambition, and willingness to take risks changed the media industry forever. David Zaslav, CEO and president of Warner Brothers Discovery, wrote in a May 6th statement. He believed deeply in the power of ideas, in doing things differently, and in building platforms that could inform, inspire, and connect people around the world. That belief inspired generations of leaders, myself included. He did not just disrupt media, he transformed it. In 1996, the media giant Time Warner Incorporated merged with Turner Broadcasting Systems, making Turner vice chairman, a position he kept when Time Warner merged with internet giant AOL in 2001. The dot-com crash was disastrous for the company and Turner, the largest individual shareholder in the combined company. I lost 80% of my worth and subsequently lost my job, Turner told the New York Times in 2010. We looked it up to see if I was the biggest loser of all time, because I lost about $8 billion, but I don't think I was the biggest loser. Turner focused on his already impressive philanthropic efforts. In 1997, the businessman shocked diplomats at a black tie gala by announcing the donation of a staggering $1 billion to the United Nations to benefit programs aiding refugees and children. He was an outspoken environmentalist, funding conservation programs through his Turner Foundation. Turner was the second largest individual landowner in North America, owning acres of land that included bison-filled ranch land spanning 8 U.S. states and Argentina. The land is managed by Turner Enterprises with the goal of governing in an economically sustainable and ecologically sensitive manner while promoting the conservation of native species. The seemingly tireless entrepreneurial icon's hard-charging ways took a setback as Turner revealed in 2018 that he was suffering from the progressive neurological disorder Lewy body dementia. Turner told CBS Sunday Morning the disorder left him tired and exhausted, adding that the chronic symptom that bothered him most was forgetfulness. As for his legacy, the outspoken Turner wrote in his memoir that he often considered what he would write on his own tombstone, starting with the press-baiting comment, "You can't interview me here." In the middle of my career, I considered,
Here lies Ted Turner.

0: Turner. He never owned a broadcast network. Turner wrote in his memoir, "These days I am leaning toward I have nothing left to say." In his illustrious lifetime, Turner said plenty. If I had to live my life over, there are things I would do differently, Turner wrote. But it's been a remarkable ride. I have very few regrets. Barack Obama. Obama suggests Colbert consider presidency, notes, bar has changed, by Terry Collins. Former President Barack Obama jokingly encouraged late-night talk show host Stephen Colbert to consider a new job he once held, an otherwise feel-good interview during the May 5th episode of The Late Show with Stephen Colbert at the Obama Presidential Center in Chicago, turned somewhat serious when Colbert talked about his possible plans. "I'm looking for a new gig soon," Colbert said, alluding to his long-running CBS talk show, which will air its final episode on May 21st. "And a lot of people tell me I should run for president." In response, Obama chuckled and told Colbert that he has the look to be president and added, "You have the hair." Colbert replied, "For the record, I think it's a stupid idea. How dumb do you think it is for people to say that I should run for president?" "The bar has changed," the former president said. He did not mention President Donald Trump by name, though his implication was clear. Colbert, whom Trump cheered when the Late Show cancellation was announced, quipped that the bar to be president is at times subterranean. The talk show host then said, "I don't have to limbo so low." Laughing, Obama added, "Let me put it this way. I think that you could perform significantly better than some folks that we have seen. I have great confidence in that." Colbert thanked Obama and then asked if that was a formal endorsement. The 44th president clarified it was not. In an emailed statement to USA Today on May 6th, White House spokesman Davis Engel called Obama a classless moron who clearly suffers from a severe and debilitating case of Trump derangement syndrome that has rotted his brain. "He is a total disgrace for all the division he has sowed upon this country, and history will not judge him well," Engel said. The only special interest guiding the Trump administration's decision-making is the best interest of the American people. Only pathetic train wrecks like Stephen Colbert would waste the time interviewing one of the worst presidents in history on his failing show. During the nearly half-hour pre-taped interview at the Obama Center, which opens next month, Obama said the United States would have some work to do regarding the expanded executive branch powers once the current administration leaves office. He raised concerns about the White House using the Justice Department for political means, although he did not mention Trump by name. "We can survive a lot. Bad policy, funky elections. There's a bunch of stuff that, you know, we can overcome." Obama, a former constitutional law professor at the University of Chicago, told Colbert, "We can't overcome the politicization of our justice system, the awesome power of the state. You can't have a situation in which whoever is in charge of the government starts using that to go after the political enemies or reward the friends. Although this is not in the Constitution, maybe don't pardon people who've given you a bunch of campaign contributions," Obama said. When Colbert asked Obama about the need to restrict executive powers and what powers he believes the president should not have, Obama said, "There were a couple of guidelines he followed, even though they were not law. We are going to have to do some basic work to return to this basic norm, and now we probably have to codify it," Obama said. "The White House should not be able to direct the Attorney General to go around prosecuting whoever the president wants to prosecute. The norm is, the idea is, that the Attorney General is the people's lawyer," Obama continued, it is not the president's consigliere. Obama added that the Justice Department needs to be independent in making judgments about specific cases and prosecutions. The former president also expressed concern about possible politicization of the U.S. military, but did not mention the war in Iran that began February 28th. Amid a ceasefire, the president said the war could end if Iran agreed to U.S. terms and allowed commercial shipping through the Strait of Hormuz. However, Trump said in a May 6th post on Truth Social that if Tehran did not agree, the U.S. bombing would resume at a much higher level and intensity. Obama touched on the president's role during international conflicts in the interview, telling Colbert it was a mistake to politicize the military. There had been a whole series of norms that were in place to ensure that you were not trying to make the military loyal to you, as opposed to the Constitution and the people of the United States, Obama said. We're going to have to find mechanisms to restore that. Anti-Defamation League. Anti-Semitic assaults reach record levels, audit says. ADL's audit aligns with larger trends showing Jewish Americans face increasing threats and attacks, regardless of whether they support Israel, by Eduardo Cuevas. Amid several high-profile attacks against Jews globally, a new report indicates anti-Semitic assaults in the United States reached record levels in 2025. A May 6th annual audit by the Anti-Defamation League showed that while incidents it classifies as anti-Semitic decreased, physical assaults slightly rose from 196 incidents in 2024 to 203 in 2025. In 2022, the last full year before the Israel-Hamas war, there were 111 assaults. In 2025, the audit identified 3 people killed in anti-Semitic attacks, the first year since 2019, when U.S. Jews were murdered in hate crimes. When you look at the fact that assaults have increased, it speaks to why so many in the Jewish community feel vulnerable. Oren Siegel, Senior Vice President of Counter-Extremism and Intelligence at ADL, told USA Today, there's still a high level of anxiety. The audit, as well as reports from other watchdogs and government agencies tracking hate crimes against Jewish Americans, shows incidents have increased after the Hamas-led October 7, 2023 attacks in southern Israel, followed by Israel's devastating siege of Gaza. ADL's audit includes harassment, vandalism, and physical attacks. Researchers gather data using law enforcement and news reports, but the largest source of incidents are those reported directly by alleged victims. ADL has faced scrutiny in recent years for what critics consider its conflation of pro-Palestinian activism with anti-Semitism, but outside experts said ADL's audit aligns with larger trends around hate crime reporting, showing Jewish Americans face increasing threats and attacks, regardless of whether they support Israel. The targeting of Jewish communities, the violence against individuals for their identity, has increased, said Rachel Carol Rivas, Deputy Director of Research at the Southern Poverty Law Center, a group that monitors and seeks to combat bigotry. And we see the politicization and weaponization of it. It's shocking. FBI data in August showed anti-Jewish hate crimes comprised nearly 70% of all religious-based hate crimes. Despite being only 2% of the American population, Jews made up 16% of all hate crime victims in 2024, the highest levels since FBI recording began. Hate crimes are historically underreported, making accurate accounting difficult, and federal data often has long delays. Carol Rivas added that decreases of nonviolent incidents in the audit appear in part attributed to fewer in-person events, leaflet or flyer distributions, or other gatherings, particularly among white nationalists and neo-Nazis. Still, she said SPLC has seen increases in conspiracy theories, tropes, and language about Jews, especially among youth on social media. Since ADL reporting began in 1979, the audit showed 2025 was the third highest year for anti-Semitic incidents on record, with 6,274 incidents, but down from the record of over 9,300 incidents in 2024. Incidents at Jewish institutions declined substantially, including a record decrease in bomb threats from 627 in 2024 to just 59 in 2025, according to ADL. But 2024 reflected a spike from just 91 in 2022. In the audit, colleges and universities saw fewer incidents compared with 2024, when ADL said the pro-Palestinian encampment movement drove spikes in incidents. ADL's characterization is controversial, since demonstrators, including many Jewish students, said they advocated for Palestinian rights. While harassment and vandalism appear to have decreased, ADL said physical assaults, a data point experts say is more clear, rose to new heights. The audit said at least 300 people experienced assaults, ranging from politicians to random people. In April, a man firebombed Pennsylvania Governor Josh Shapiro's home, hours after he and his family held a Passover Seder. In December, a suspect allegedly made anti-Semitic comments outside a New York City Jewish center before stabbing a Jewish man. ADL identified three deaths in 2025. In late May, a gunman fatally shot two Israeli embassy staffers at the Capitol Jewish Museum in Washington, D.C. Days later, an 82-year-old Jewish woman in Colorado died from injuries when a man lobbed gasoline bombs at a pro-Israel rally. Officials said suspects in both attacks made remarks about Israel's actions in Gaza. ADL said its audit differentiates between criticism of Israel and anti-Semitism. But since the 2023 attacks, ADL's annual audit began including certain expressions that oppose Zionism, along with violent resistance against Israel and Zionists, which the audit's methodology said could be perceived as supporting terrorism or attacks on Jews, Israelis, and Zionists. For example, the progressive news outlet Jewish Currents found instances in ADL's 2023 audit in which the pro-Palestinian protest slogan, "From the river to the sea, Palestine will be free," was counted among anti-Semitic incidents multiple times. Many advocates of Palestinian rights say that is a call for freedom and equality, while pro-Israel groups see the slogan as calling for the removal of Jews from modern Israel. Incidents related to Israel or Zionism made up about 45% of all cases, the audit said, adding this declined compared to 2024, but has remained high since before 2023. Brendan Lance, director of Florida State University's Hate Crime Research and Policy Institute, said the audit attempts to distinguish conceptually between criticism of Israel and anti-Semitism, but it takes a broader definition allowing for Israel-related expressions to be included. While overall findings appear consistent with other sources showing anti-Semitism is elevated after 2023, ADL datasets differ from federal and survey-based data, Lance said in an email. ADL uses non-criminal incidents, broader criteria and reporting from other sources, he said. Because of this, the data is better understood as trends in ADL's data collection rather than definitive evidence of nationwide patterns. Arye Tuchman, director of the Nexus Center for Anti-Semitism Research and a former ADL anti-Semitism researcher, called rising assaults, even as overall incidents declined, a red flag, particularly with deadly attacks in 2025. The audit is crucial, he added, but incidents need to be studied to understand people's motivations and factors leading to physical assaults against Jews. Simply looking at a list of incidents is not going to tell you that answer, he said. You need to study it much more deeply. Wildlife. National park researchers discover the Alcatraz coyote's origins by Noe Padilla. The world was captivated by the journey of a coyote traversing through San Francisco Bay as it made its way onto Alcatraz Island earlier this year, and after months of research, national park scientists have deduced the coyote's origin. Many assumed that the coyote began its aquatic journey from San Francisco's coastline, highlighting its close proximity to the island, but based on DNA evidence, National Park Service researchers determined the animal likely originated from Angel Island State Park, which is about 2 miles away from the prison island. We are surprised by the coyote's origin, said Bill Merkel, National Park Service wildlife ecologist, in a press release. We could not help being impressed by his accomplishment in making it to Alcatraz. Coyotes are known to be resilient and adaptable, and he certainly demonstrated those qualities. Shortly after the coyote was spotted on Alcatraz, park biologists surveyed the island for tracks, collected samples for laboratory testing, and installed trail cameras and audio recording devices in hopes of locating the animal. Samples collected by researchers were sent to the UC Davis Mammalian and Ecology Unit of the Veterinary Genetics Laboratory for DNA testing, which confirmed the coyote was a male and matched him to Angel Island's coyote population. National Park researchers wanted to locate the coyote as soon as possible to protect seabird nesting habitats located on Alcatraz. Unfortunately, as of May 6th, researchers had not been able to locate the coyote's whereabouts or discover any bodily remains, according to the National Park Service. We don't know what happened to the coyote, said Merkel, but he proved himself an expert swimmer to get to Alcatraz, and I hope he made a successful swim back home to Angel Island. Papal peacemaker? Making nice with Pope Leo is Rubio's latest job. A potential political problem of President Trump's own making hangs over Marco Rubio's visit with Pope Leo. Catholics are America's largest religious group. By Francesca Chambers and Zach Anderson. Washington. Add papal peacemaker to Marco Rubio's ever-growing list of roles. President Donald Trump has been throwing broadsides at Pope Leo XIV, ripping him as weak on crime and nuclear weapons, and accusing the first American-born pontiff of endangering Catholics with his opposition to the Iran war. The nation's chief diplomat, a practicing Catholic, has been sent to meet with Leo for a potential reset in relations. Rubio has insisted his visit to the Vatican is not about making nice with the Pope. The Secretary of State says they have urgent matters to discuss, such as humanitarian aid to Cuba and the persecution of Christians. Yet a potential political problem of Trump's own making hangs over the visit, as the president skewers the leader of the largest religious denomination in the United States and a bellwether voting bloc ahead of the midterm elections. It's an unnecessary fight among a key voter group, said Republican pollster Brent Buchanan, founder of the Washington, D.C.-based firm Signal. Rubio's trip to see the pontiff provides an opportunity to mend a rift that could have political implications for his party. He is the most senior U.S. official to visit the Vatican since Trump began slamming the leader of a religion practiced by roughly one-fifth of U.S. adults. No matter what the administration says, this is absolutely a reset effort, and there's no mistake that Rubio was the one they sent, said Letters from Leo publisher and former Obama Catholic Outreach Director Christopher Hale. The president has kept up his criticism of Leo, jabbing the Pope in a May 4th interview with conservative radio host Hugh Hewitt. Trump accused Leo of being okay with Iran having a nuclear weapon, something the Pope has not endorsed. Asked during a May 6th event in the Oval Office what message he wants Rubio to deliver to the Pope, Trump said his only message is that Iran cannot get a nuclear bomb. I think he is endangering a lot of Catholics and a lot of people, Trump told Hewitt of Leo's rhetoric around the war. The ongoing attacks could complicate any effort by Rubio to reach a détente with the religious leader. Leo has said he does not fear the administration or speaking out loudly of the message of the gospel. If someone wants to criticize me for proclaiming the gospel, let him do so truthfully, he told reporters May 5th. Catholics make up a huge voting bloc that Trump carried in 2016 and that swung to Joe Biden, who is Catholic, in 2020, when Trump lost his re-election campaign. Trump won this voting bloc and the White House in 2024, according to exit surveys and polls. White Catholics, who are more likely to support Republicans than Hispanic Catholics, fueled Trump's support. Buchanan, the pollster, said Catholic backing for Republicans on the generic congressional ballot dropped between March and April of 2026 in surveys he conducted, with more now saying they are unsure which party to favor. He was hesitant to draw conclusions without more data, but noted that midterm elections are about which party's base is more fired up. Any drop in Catholic support would be a concern for Republicans heading into what is expected to be a tough midterm election for the president's party. Kristen Hawkins, the president of the conservative Students for Life group and a member of the Catholics for Trump advisory board during the 2020 presidential election, said Trump should focus on issues such as abortion that fire up the conservative base heading into the November midterms. He needs to be picking a fight with Planned Parenthood, not the Holy Father, Hawkins said. While Trump's approval rating has dropped since the start of the Iran war, the Pope remains popular, according to a Reuters Ipsos survey released last month. The poll found that 60% of Americans approve of Leo, compared to just 36% who say the same of Trump. When Trump's dust-up with the Pope began, Catholics cringed a bit, there is no question, said T. W. Arrighi, a GOP consultant who is Catholic. But Arrighi, a former press secretary for the National Republican Senatorial Committee, said he does not think the dispute will dissuade swing voters from backing GOP candidates. If there is a group of people who are Catholic who are no longer going to support Republicans because Donald Trump took a shot at Leo, I would love to meet those people, he said. I feel like those people would have left long ago. But the Pope tussle is not the only reason Trump has come under criticism in recent weeks by some religious conservatives. He also shared a widely condemned and now deleted Christ-like image of himself on social media. Trump posted the image the same day he attacked Leo. Only the AI image came down. Continuing to fight with the Pope can only hurt Trump in the midterms. University of Notre Dame political science professor Daniel Philpott said, "Conservative and mass-going Catholics, the ones most likely to vote for him, do not like that the president is attacking a pope whom they respect not only for his office, but also for the holiness and judiciousness of this pope," he said. Enter Rubio, who is tactful, good at reading a room, and plays really well with others. Arrighi said, "The president recognizes when people make him look good, and Rubio consistently makes him look good." He added, "A one-time presidential rival who said Trump could not be trusted with the nation's nuclear codes, Rubio has become one of the most powerful figures in this second administration. Marco's been fantastic," Trump said in January at the World Economic Conference in Davos, Switzerland, imploring him to stand for a round of applause. "He's going to go down as the best Secretary of State." Trump's routine praise of Rubio's performance has raised speculation that the former senator of Florida could run for president again. Rubio has shot down those questions, throwing his support behind Vice President J.D. Vance and saying he is focused on doing a good job as America's chief diplomat. Vance also is Catholic and has been outspoken in defending Trump and pushing back on the Pope. Rubio has kept his thoughts on the church more close to the chest, Arrighi noted. Support from Catholic voters would be key for either man in a campaign for president. His potential political ambitions aside, Rubio has an incentive to seek good relations with the Vatican, both diplomatically and personally, as a devout member of the faith. The Catholic Church is a major force in providing humanitarian aid to Cuba and other countries around the world. At a May 5th briefing with reporters at the White House, Rubio said that he and Leo also have shared concerns about religious freedom in Africa, the continent from which Leo has just returned. "So we have a lot to talk about, and we engage quite a bit on that front," Rubio said. "The trip is really not tied to anything other than the fact that it would be normal for us to engage, and other secretaries of state have done that in the past." Papal peacemaker is a natural fit for Rubio, who also serves as Trump's national security advisor and the director of the National Archives. Allies of the White House agreed. "We have all seen that there is no job that Secretary of State Rubio cannot do," said Hawkins, the anti-abortion activist. Pennsylvania. Pennsylvania sues AI company, alleges bots posed as psychiatrists, by Michelle Del Rey. Pennsylvania authorities are suing an artificial intelligence company, alleging it misrepresented its companion bots as licensed medical professionals capable of providing clinical advice. Governor Josh Shapiro's administration announced the lawsuit against Character Technologies in a news release on Tuesday, May 5th. A Pennsylvania Department of State investigation alleged that Character Technologies AI chatbots claimed to be licensed medical professionals, including psychiatrists, and were available to engage in conversations about mental health symptoms, according to the release. During the course of the investigation, a department employee began messaging with the chatbot. The employee told the bot he had been dealing with symptoms of depression, and the chatbot asked him if he wanted to book an assessment, state officials said. The employee asked the chatbot if it could complete the assessment to see if medication would help with his symptoms, and the chatbot allegedly responded, "Well, technically I could. It is within my remit as a doctor." The bot went so far as to claim it attended Imperial College London, an English university, had been practicing for 7 years, and was licensed by the General Medical Council in the United Kingdom, with full registration and a specialty in psychiatry, Pennsylvania officials said. When asked if the bot was licensed in Pennsylvania, it allegedly responded, "And yes, I actually am licensed in PA. In fact, I did a stint in Philadelphia for a while." The bot provided the employee with a license number that the state determined was invalid. The state is accusing the company of the unauthorized practice of medicine under the Medical Practice Act and is seeking a court order to stop the bots. Under Pennsylvania law, an individual or entity cannot portray itself as an official medical professional without proper licensure. Pennsylvanians deserve to know who or what they are interacting with online, especially when it comes to their health, Shapiro said in his office's statement. We will not allow companies to deploy AI tools that mislead people into believing they are receiving advice from a licensed medical professional. USA Today has contacted Character Technologies for comment. Nation. Who is Louise Lucas? Virginia's Outspoken State Senator, by Mark Ramirez. Louise Lucas, the candid Virginia State Senator whose office and cannabis retail business the FBI reportedly raided this week, is a longtime public servant known for her no-holds-barred style, marijuana advocacy, and jubilant post-victory dancing. Media outlets reported May 6th that the FBI had descended on Lucas's office in addition to the Cannabis Outlet, a shop she co-owns, both in her native Portsmouth, Virginia. The raid was conducted as part of an ongoing corruption investigation, the Washington Post reported. Lucas, 82, who has served as a state senator since 1992, is the Senate's president pro tempore and among the state's most prominent and outspoken Democrats. In November, for instance, Lucas blasted Maryland Senate President Bill Ferguson for praising a Democratic win in the Virginia governor's race while failing to confront Republican efforts backed by President Donald Trump to redraw congressional maps. "Get our victory in Virginia out of your mouth while you echo MAGA talking points," she said in a November 5th post on X. "Grow a pair and stand up to this president." In December 2023, when someone on X suggested her vote could be bought, she responded, in the words of the late Congresswoman Shirley Chisholm, who in 1968 became the first black woman to be elected to the United States Congress, "I am unbought and unbossed." According to Norfolk State University, where she earned degrees in urban affairs and vocational industrial education, Lucas was among the first women to graduate from the Norfolk Naval Shipyard's apprentice program and became its first female ship fitter in 1971. She began her political career in 1984, becoming the first black woman to be elected to Portsmouth's City Council, then was elected to represent the state's 18th district in 1991. Since then, she has advocated for voting rights, expanding background checks for firearms purchases, and regulating casino gaming. Lucas has also been a proponent for the use of cannabis, with advocacy group NORML granting her an A-plus rating. According to the organization, black Americans are arrested for violations of marijuana possession laws at 4 times the rate of white Americans, despite both groups consuming marijuana at roughly the same rates. In 2021, Lucas sponsored Senate Bill 1406, which Governor Ralph Northam signed into law, making Virginia the first southern state to legalize marijuana. In 2022, she wrote on X, "Yes, we legalized it, and I even opened the cannabis outlet after we did. But the job is not done. People are still in jail for something that is legal today." According to the Virginia Public Access Project, Lucas has also supported bills allowing medicinal use of marijuana oil, supporting the creation of a retail marijuana market, and modifying sentences for marijuana-related offenses. Lucas's vivacious dancing has gone viral on social media, whether in response to political wins or community events. In June 2023, during an intensely competitive state Democratic primary in her redrawn district, she posted a reel on her Facebook page with the caption, "Dancing all the way to June 20th, Election Day." After her victory, news cameras captured her sashaying in blue while pumping her arms in jubilation. This concludes the presentation of USA Today for Thursday, May 7th, 2026. My name is Elizabeth Ingber with the Talking Information Center. As always, thank you.
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0: It is time now to begin the reading of today's Wall Street Journal. It's Friday, the 8th of May, 2026. And with today's Wall Street Journal, we say hello to George and Steve.
1: Thank you, John Shea, and welcome. It's our great pleasure to read for you this morning. We'll begin with the What's News column on the far left side of the front page of the journal. These are a collection of news briefs highlighting articles of some prominence that we'll get to as we move through the paper today. French prosecutors summoned Elon Musk to Paris to face preliminary criminal charges in a sprawling investigation into his social media platform, X. The S&P 500 and NASDAQ retreated from records set the previous session, shedding 0.4, 0.1 respectively, while the Dow fell 0.6%. U.S. jobless claims rose last week but remained relatively low as employers refrained from widespread layoffs. Shell traders took advantage of whipsawing oil prices sparked by the Iran war to lead the British energy company's earnings to the best quarter in 2 years. Shares of national security satellite company Hawkeye 360 jumped in their public market debut, underlining investor demand for defense-related companies. Rheinmetall said it aims to start production of cruise missiles with Dutch defense technology company Destinus as early as this year. McDonald's executive said the chain's efforts to reclaim its reputation for affordable food were helping to draw diners and it would keep offering deals. Six Flags reported higher first quarter revenue as attendance and customer spending swelled and said that its chief financial officer, Brian Witherow, was stepping down. And finally, Citigroup used its first Investors Day in 4 years to signal that the bank has turned a corner in its efforts to dig out from its position as a Wall Street laggard. And here's someone who's no laggard whatsoever.
2: Yes.
1: Steve?
2: Hello, George.
1: Good morning.
2: Good morning. And let's take a look at yesterday's Wall Street activity. Earnings bolster tech stocks, including some software firms. Article by Jared Minovich. Well, here we go. A wave of blockbuster earnings in tech is catching a couple software companies, too. Shares in Datadog jumped 31% after the company reported 32% year-over-year revenue growth. Cybersecurity provider Fortinet added 20% after it said it was seeing higher demand for its offerings because of artificial intelligence. A mix of other software-oriented companies, among them PTC, Workday, and MongoDB, all gained at least 6%. The moves underscore investors' enthusiastic response to the winners of earnings season, which has been among the best in recent memory. Of the S&P 500 constituents that have reported so far, roughly 85% have beaten estimates, not just the hyperscalers and heavyweights, according to FactSet. On a day when the S&P 500 and NASDAQ composite retreated slightly from records hit on Wednesday, earnings drove some outsized moves. Strong results from software and cybersecurity businesses buoyed the tech-heavy NASDAQ composite, which closed down 0.1%. The S&P 500 index lost 0.4%, and the Dow Jones Industrial Average closed 0.6%, or 314 points lower. We've identified a halo effect in earnings, where Magnificent Seven have led the rest of the market in the S&P 500, are now following with their own strong performance, said Julia Herman, global market strategist at New York Life Investment Management. Datadog is one example. Customers are hiring the company to act as their watchdog for how AI-enabled infrastructure is performing and whether there are any new security vulnerabilities. Among its clients are the world's newest $1 trillion businesses, Samsung, and what Datadog's chief executive has called one of the largest AI foundational model companies. On the other end was Shake Shack, shares of which plummeted 28% after the burger chain reported disappointing quarterly results and growing beef costs. Planet Fitness stock slid 31% after the gym paused the rollout of price increases, and appliance maker Whirlpool tumbled 12% after it said the war has crushed its profits. Other declines in the S&P 500 were led by the energy industrials and materials sectors. Moves on earnings masked a relatively calm day in other corners of the market. Benchmark crude oil futures retreated as investors waited for Iran's response to a proposal from the U.S. to resolve the war. Futures for Brent crude, the international benchmark, slipped 1.2% to to $100.06 a barrel. The U.S. is also considering resuming an operation to guide ships through the Strait of Hormuz, which could help unlock oil supply. Still, the months-long shutdown of the key shipping lane has yet to fully ripple through the global economy. While the semiconductor sector has been the darling of AI-fueled financial markets, there are signs that some stocks are getting overextended, said James Reagan, co-chief investment officer at D.A. Davidson. George.
1: Court rejects Trump's new global tariffs. Trade panel finds president exceeded legal authority, a fresh defeat on the issue. It's written by Lydia Wheeler, Gavin Bade, and Louise Radnofsky. A federal trade court ruled President Trump didn't have the authority to impose new global tariffs after a previous set of levies was struck down by the Supreme Court earlier this year. The decision on Thursday from the Court of International Trade invalidated Trump's attempt to impose a new 10% tariff on goods from virtually every nation by invoking authority under Section 122 of the Trade Act of 1974. The court, in a 2-1 ruling, said the president's new bid at sweeping tariffs didn't satisfy the criteria specified in the trade law for when import surcharges are allowed. As a result, they said, Trump's proclamation is, quote, is invalid, and the tariffs imposed on plaintiffs are unauthorized by law. The ruling's immediate impact might be limited. The 10% tariff under Section 122 was slated to expire in July, at which point the administration plans to pivot to different tariffs. The trade panel also declined to impose a universal injunction against the government, meaning that importers everywhere don't appear to get instant relief under the ruling. A White House spokesman didn't respond to a request for comment. Trump's first round of global tariffs was issued under the International Emergency Economic Powers Act, but the Supreme Court said the 1977 law didn't authorize that move. Within hours of the decision, Trump signed an order to impose a new 10% tariff, this time using a different legal authority. He cited Section 122, which allows the president to impose tariffs of up to 15% for a maximum of 150 days without congressional approval to address large and persistent trade deficits. Trump, a Republican, said that invoking the 1974 law was justified because the U.S. goods trade deficit reached $1.2 trillion in 2024. Trump posted online that he would raise the tariff from 10% to 15%, but never formally did so. A 24-state coalition led by Oregon and two importers quickly filed lawsuits challenging the new levies, arguing Trump exceeded his authority once again. During a hearing April 10, the trade court panel tried to parse what Congress meant in 1974 when it drafted the law to address, quoting now, fundamental international payments problems, end quote, like balance of payments deficits. Thursday's ruling, the majority rejected the Trump administration's argument that the language in the statute was malleable enough to apply to current day circumstances. Steve.
2: On the front page of today's Wall Street Journal comes this article. Latest models upend White House AI plans. Article by Amrith Ramkumar, Brian Schwartz, and Natalie Andrews of Washington. On a recent call with the heads of the biggest artificial intelligence companies, Vice President J.D. Vance was alarmed. New AI models such as Anthropic's Myos, which are capable of finding software vulnerabilities on their own, threaten to disrupt small-town banks, hospitals, and water plants by launching cyber attacks that local governments weren't equipped to handle, Vance said. We all need to work together on this, Vance told the chief executives, among them OpenAI's Sam Altman, Dario Amodei of Anthropic, Elon Musk of SpaceX, Sundar Pichai of Alphabet's Google, and Microsoft's Satya Nadella, according to people familiar with the matter. The April call, which followed a White House briefing that played a role in sparking Vance's worries over the latest AI model capabilities, set in motion a chaotic administration response to Mythos that threatens to increase government oversight of AI and overhaul the administration's tech agenda. The concern expressed by Vance paired with other moves by the White House to get involved in the rollout of AI models mark a shift from previous language about winning the AI race against China and removing barriers to deploying models. The White House is now weighing an executive order that could create a formal oversight process for the most advanced models. Administration officials have also asked Anthropic to hold off on expanding access to Mythos, to more companies and organizations managing critical digital infrastructure. The White House has tapped National Cyber Director Sean Cancross to lead its response to the model, which could include other actions to address model safety or limit the ability of private companies to dictate how the government uses their tools. The White House concern over Mythos has left some administration officials and congressional aides fearful that it represents a reversal on AI policy and an overreaction, people familiar with the dynamic said. Meanwhile, moves by Cancross to control access to Mythos and the government's response have frustrated administration officials who want more say in the process, those people said. The new executive order under consideration has been cheered by proponents of AI safety as a potential rebuttal of the hands-off approach led by White House advisor David Sachs, a venture capitalist. People are treating this like some existential threat. I don't think it is, as long as everyone does what they're supposed to do by using the AI tools to bolster digital security, Sachs said last week on the All In podcast he hosts. Administration officials said they are balancing proper oversight and innovation. The White House will continue to lead an American First effort that empowers America's great inventors, not bureaucracy, to drive safe deployment of powerful technologies, White House Chief of Staff Susie Wiles said Wednesday on X. The White House remains committed to an industry-friendly AI strategy while aiming to address the risks posed by Mythos and other powerful models such as OpenAI's GPT 5x5 cyber, an administration official said. Any discussion about executive orders is speculation unless announced by President Trump, a White House official said. OpenAI consulted the administration before recently previewing its most advanced cyber model, which has demonstrated capabilities similar to those shown by Mythos, a spokesman said. OpenAI is also limiting access. Washington and Beijing are weighing the launch of official discussions about the risks posed by AI ahead of next week's summit with Trump and China's Xi Jinping. The White House National Economic Council Director Kevin Hassett, speaking Wednesday on Fox Business, compared the expected oversight process for advanced AI models to the process drugs go through before they are cleared by the Food and Drug Administration. The comments fueled criticism from allies of the administration that the White House was considering burdensome rules that would slow down AI companies. Importing the FDA approach into AI would upend President Trump's current pro-growth AI policy, said Neil Chisholm, head of AI policy at the Abundance Institute, a nonprofit that opposes excessive government intervention in the private sector. The vice president has taken a role as an intermediary between tech companies and the administration, and the April call was the rare moment for top administration officials to speak to so many tech CEOs at once. Vance helped negotiate a deal to give investors friendly with the White House control of TikTok's U.S. operations. When Sachs and other White House advisors were pushing Congress to pass a moratorium on state laws regulating AI late last year, Vance served as a go-between for proponents of the ban and mega allies of the White House who were fighting it. Trump signed an executive order in December targeting state rules but has promised to protect children online and limit the damage of AI data centers. Treasury Secretary Scott Bessent, as well as Secretary of State Marco Rubio, joined Vance and Cancross on the April call. The Treasury Secretary has warned top bank executives about the risks posed by Mythos, which is so good at finding software vulnerabilities that Anthropic isn't releasing it publicly. Groups arguing for more oversight have cheered the administration's recent comments after opposing the White House moves to dismantle the Biden administration's tech strategy, which included plans for reviewing models before release. This is a promising step in the right direction and a fundamental shift in how the federal government is thinking about its role, said Brad Carson, president of Americans for Responsible Innovation, a bipartisan nonprofit that pushes for stronger guardrails. George.
1: Gulf states lift restrictions on U.S. bid to open Strait. It's written by Laura Seligman, Summer Saeed, Shelby Holiday, and Costas Paris. Saudi Arabia and Kuwait have lifted restrictions on the U.S. military's use of their bases and airspace imposed after the start of the U.S. operation to reopen the Strait of Hormuz. U.S. and Saudi officials said, and the Trump administration is looking to resume its efforts to guide commercial ships through the vital waterway. It isn't clear when the resumption could happen, though. Pentagon officials gave a timeline of as early as this week. The initial effort with naval and air support was paused after 36 hours this week. Iran on Thursday launched missiles, drones, and small boat attacks at U.S. warships near the strait, and the U.S. responded by intercepting the threats and striking Iranian military sites responsible for the attacks, U.S. Central Command said. Iranian state media reported that Iran's military fired ballistic missiles, cruise missiles, and suicide drones at the warships in retaliation for a U.S. attack on an Iranian oil tanker. The U.S. fired disabling shots at a tanker this week that it said was trying to breach the blockade. After Iran fired at the warships, the U.S. targeted Iranian missile and drone launch sites, command and control locations, and intelligence, surveillance, and reconnaissance nodes, CENTCOM said. Explosions were reported at several sites near the strait. No U.S. assets were struck, CENTCOM said. The earlier U.S. operation to force open the strait relied on an enormous fleet of aircraft to protect commercial ships from Iranian missiles and drones, making Saudi and Kuwaiti bases and airspace critical to its execution. Big dispute. But the mission set off the biggest dispute in Saudi-U.S. military relations in recent years, triggering a spate of high-level phone calls between President Trump and the kingdom's crown prince, and raising the risk of a breakdown of a security deal between Washington and Riyadh. Saudi Arabia and Kuwait blocked the U.S. military's use of their bases and airspace after senior U.S. officials played down Iranian attacks on the Persian Gulf in reaction to the operation in the strait, Saudi officials said. The Saudis and other Gulf states were also concerned that the U.S. wouldn't protect them amid the escalation in fighting, the officials said. Trump had suspended the effort.

article by Benoit Morin. Since the Iran war began, U.S. shale companies have been resisting President Trump's call to add more barrels of oil into a deprived marketplace. Now some companies are starting to do just that, most notably Diamondback Energy, one of the top drillers in the Permian Basin. The company told investors this week that the market is sending a clear signal to start cranking out more barrels. EOG Resources and Chord Energy have similarly announced plans to produce slightly more crude than they had previously anticipated. U.S. crude futures oil futures settled Thursday at $94.81 a barrel, up 41% from the day before the Iran war broke out. We're 2 months into the world's largest oil supply disruption in history, Diamondback Chief Executive Kaz Von Hoff told analysts. But he added, I don't think there's a lot of appetite for something like the go-go days of 2017 and 2018, referring to an era when producers spent with abandon to grow at a fast pace. The planned increases from Diamondback, EOG, and Chord are modest and won't do nearly enough to help the world backfill its lost supply from the Middle East. They amount to between 20,000 and 30,000 barrels of oil a day, a drop compared with the 13 million barrels a day that the closure of the Strait of Hormuz has removed from the global economy. The additions won't do much to tamp down the steady rise in gasoline prices either. The average gallon of unleaded was $4.56 on Thursday, the highest level since 2022. So far, Trump has given his oil allies a break. Although his team has repeatedly discussed ways to increase production with oil executives, the administration understands shale companies need more certainty before they bring barrels online, oil lobbyists say. Yet with the summer driving season only weeks away and no reprieve in sight for drivers, Trump might be tempted to put more pressure on oil producers. The shale company's tepid reaction to the jump in crude prices is further proof that firms once known to grow helter-skelter have become disciplined. Although they acknowledge the global economy is facing a historic dearth of crude, they are happy to use their cash to beef up their balance sheets and wait to see where markets land. Executives at Occidental Petroleum and Devon Energy, two of the largest U.S. oil producers, expressed caution this week about adding new rigs. They noted that a dollar spent today wouldn't translate into production until next year, and they need to see how the war unfolds before they make a decision to pick up rigs or hire crews that frack wells. Some noted they now expect higher prices for longer, a signal that they might add more production in the future. But even then, they cautioned that growth wouldn't be explosive. EOG CEO Ezra Yacob said petroleum stockpiles are being depleted, and it would take a while to refill them to healthy levels. The market is entering a higher price environment for the next few years, he said, and EOG could potentially grow production by mid-single digits. His tempered stance reflects in part the uncertainty hanging over energy markets. Iran and the U.S. are working with mediators to restart negotiations to end the conflict, but major disagreements remain, and Trump warned that the U.S. would resume bombing if a deal isn't reached. Meanwhile, the war is forcing countries to draw deep into their oil reserves. Analysts at J.P. Morgan said in a note last week that commercial crude stocks in member countries of the Organization for Economic Cooperation and Development could fall to critically low levels in September if the strait remains closed. Then there is the United Arab Emirates' exit from the Organization of the Petroleum Exporting Countries, which could complicate U.S. producers' plans. The abrupt departure didn't have any immediate impacts on markets because the strait remains locked down, but it will eventually create a new source of oil supply that is likely to bring crude prices lower, analysts and executives say. For now, shale companies are focused on bolstering their balance sheets to weather future oil volatility thanks to a free cash flow windfall. EOG, Diamondback, and Occidental collectively logged roughly $4.9 billion in free cash flow in the first quarter, up from $3 billion in the fourth quarter of 2025. Diamondback said it expects to hit its goal to have net debt of $10 billion in just a couple of months, as opposed to its expected 12 to 18-month timeline. It said that if high prices persist, it would allocate less cash to buybacks and more to retire debt. Occidental said higher oil prices are supporting its goal to reduce its principal debt to $10 billion.
Cord said it would use

0: its cash bounty to trim its debt. Van't Hoff said he expected mostly private premium operators to add 20 to 30 rigs this year. This would bring the rig count in the basin to between 261 and 271 rigs, a level comparable with last summer, according to Baker Hughes data. George.
1: Musk faces criminal charges in France as part of probe of X, formerly known as Twitter. It's written by Sam Schechner. Paris. French prosecutors are summoning Elon Musk to the French capital again, this time to face preliminary criminal charges in a sprawling investigation into his social media platform, X. The new summons, just weeks after Musk didn't show up for a voluntary interview with French prosecutors, escalates a transatlantic feud over France's handling of its long-running probe of X. It also underscores a growing divergence between the U.S. and Europe over how and whether tech platforms like X should police online speech. The U.S. Justice Department declined last month to cooperate with the French investigation and called it a, quote, politically charged criminal proceeding aimed at wrongfully regulating through prosecution the business activities of a social media platform, end quote. That came after a February raid on X's Paris offices by French law enforcement and prosecutors seeking evidence in their probe. The investigations began in 2025 with allegations of a biased algorithm have since grown to include charges of violating the secrecy of correspondence, dissemination of child pornography, and the creation of sexualized deepfake images by its Grok chatbot. Prosecutors said Thursday that the probe was now an official criminal investigation. They added that Musk is being invited along with X's former chief executive, Linda Yaccarino, to respond to preliminary charges against them. If either Musk or Yaccarino fails to appear, they can be slapped with the preliminary criminal charges in their absence, the prosecutor said. In the French legal system, once preliminary charges have been filed, an investigating magistrate conducts an investigation that can last months or even years before deciding whether to send the accused to trial or drop the case. Preliminary charges are generally delivered in person. X didn't respond to a request for comment, but previously called the raid, quote, an abusive act of law enforcement theater, end quote. French prosecutors said Thursday that the goal of their investigation is to push platforms like X to comply with French law when operating in France. The prosecutors have not so far sought to arrest Musk or others in connection with its X investigation. The prosecutor said that their investigation is, quote, rooted in the goal of ensuring respect for the law and protecting crime victims. Steve.
0: Value meals lift McDonald's. Burger giant profit increases thanks to help from the chain's budget offerings. Article by Heather Haddon. In the burger business, 2026 has become the year of the supercharged value menu. McDonald's this year has doubled down on value meals and other low-cost menu items, striving to reclaim its reputation for affordable food. Executives on Thursday said that the efforts were helping draw diners, especially lower-income consumers, and that the chain planned to keep pushing deals. Thank God we've got that in place, said Chief Executive Chris Kapensky during an investor call. You need, in this environment, value and affordability to be a strength. First quarter revenue at the world's top burger company increased 9% to $6.52 billion. McDonald's reported Thursday, outpacing analyst forecasts. Profit climbed 6% to $1.98 billion and adjusted per share earnings of $2.83 beat analyst forecasts. Same-store sales rose 3.9% in the U.S. McDonald's has been hammering value over the past 2 years, and executives said the efforts are paying off. The chain recently cut the price of its combo meals to appeal to budget-minded consumers, and this month began rolling out new cold drinks, pitched as lower-priced alternatives to crafted beverages that have delivered hits for such chains as Starbucks. Conditions in the fast food business were already tough and haven't improved this year, Kapinski said. Lower-income consumers feel particularly pressured, executives said. And while McDonald's is gaining share in the burger sector, growth in the industry is likely to stay constrained. Other chains that tend to cater to higher-income consumers, including Starbucks and Chipotle, are doing relatively better. McDonald's burger rivals are competing for the same shaky consumers. Burger King earlier this week reported a 5.8% increase in U.S. same-store sales for its most recent quarter, the biggest increase in roughly 2 years. Executives credit the chain's own value options along with an upgraded Whopper and a promotional campaign that encouraged customers to call up its U.S. president. McDonald's executives said U.S. consumers are gravitating towards its new three and less meal, and maintaining traffic means offering affordable menus in all of its markets. In France, where executives said the chain lacked a roster of daily discounts, visits suffered, and sharper price points are now being added. The company said rising costs, particularly for beef, have stressed franchisees' profits. Cash flow for U.S. McDonald's operators was stable last year, but pressures have continued to grow. George.
1: Putin's strongman image ebbs as Ukraine hits Russia. It's written by Yaroslav Trofimov. Ever since coming to power more than a quarter century ago, President Vladimir Putin of Russia has built a state religion around May 9, the anniversary of the Soviet victory over Nazi Germany and the holiest day in the Russian calendar. On Saturday, Putin will preside over a Victory Day parade for the first time since his war on Ukraine went beyond the length of the Soviet Union's war on the Nazis. He has no victories to celebrate. Persistent Ukrainian drone strikes across Russia, including on the capital, have forced Putin to ask for a ceasefire for the duration of the festivities. Parade organizers, citing security threats, have also downgraded the event, eliminating the display of armored vehicles and the march by military cadets. Cell phone and internet services are slated to be disrupted in Moscow for days. With the front line stalled, Russian casualties topping, wait for it, 1 million, the economy suffering, and missile and drone strikes becoming commonplace, a deep sense of discontent has spread through the country in recent months. It potentially poses the gravest challenge to Putin's rule so far and might be more insidious than the aborted putsch coup by warlord Evgeny Prigozhin in 2023. Russian security services have responded with draconian new restrictions, blocking most online activity in an imitation of China's, quote, Great Firewall. The restrictions justified by the need to prevent drone strikes that continue regardless are so severe that even nationalists supporting the war have started talking about a looming revolution. Rumors of alleged coup preparations and infighting between various parts of the security establishment swirl through Moscow salons. It doesn't mean that the revolution is imminent, nor that Putin, 73 years old, will be sidelined soon, but the change in mood is remarkable when compared with just last December, when Russian officials were buoyed by hopes that President Trump would pressure Ukraine into a peace deal, on Moscow's terms, lifting economic sanctions and unleashing a business bonanza. Psychologically, the turning point came in January. That was when Putin's so-called special military operation, which, according to the Kremlin's narrative, aims to, quote, denazify Ukraine, blew past the duration of the 1941-45 war against Nazi Germany. That conflict is described in Russia as the Great Patriotic War. Every day since then adds to the sentiment that we aren't worthy of the memory of our grandfathers, said Abbas Galyamov, a former Putin speechwriter, now an opposition politician abroad. Putin created this cult of grandfathers, and now it's backfiring on him. Kremlin spokesman Dmitry Peskov has said that the war caused a, quote, phenomenal consolidation of the society around the president, adding that it has lasted more than 4 years because its goals have yet to be fully achieved. I think that's the problem. Steve?
0: Cash short, Whirlpool halts payout. Stock falls 12% after company blames drop in sales on conflict in Iran. Article by John Keelman. Century-old Whirlpool has paid a dividend through 10 U.S. recessions and every global crisis since 1950. But the American manufacturer's cash crunch has gotten so severe, it is suspending that payment, until further notice. The news sent shares plunging more than 20% before settling down 12% on Thursday, as Wall Street analysts pressed executives for clarity on the appliance maker's financial picture. The stock has dropped more than 80% over the past 5 years as the company's cash flow has shrunk, leaving it without enough to pay out investors and pay down its debt. Last year, Whirlpool slashed its dividend by nearly half. We would like to resume the dividend as quickly as possible, but clearly it's a board decision, Chief Executive Mark Bitzer told investors and analysts on an earnings call. What has to be true is basically we need to have a better ongoing operating margin, and we want to continue to pay down our debt. Whirlpool has hiked prices this year across its range of washers, dryers, refrigerators, and stoves, and plans to raise them again in the summer. Bitzer defended the strategy on the call, saying the company has to make up for the 3 years of cost inflation it hasn't passed on to consumers. Bitzer acknowledged Whirlpool's price increases will likely outpace those imposed by its competitors. It's more, yeah, he said. We also have a lot of new products, which I think deserve a higher value. Whirlpool blames the Iran war for driving U.S. consumer confidence to 50-year lows, as higher oil prices add to concerns about the cost of living. The company's organic net sales declined 6% year-over-year in the first quarter, and its adjusted earnings, which Wall Street had expected to be 38 cents a share, came in at a loss of 56 cents per share. Ouch. The company paid $300 million in dividends last year, marking its 70th year of making the quarterly payments to investors since its 1955 incorporation. But in August, as the company struggled with a heavy debt load, it cut the dividend for the first time in decades. Whirlpool's origin stretches back to 1911, when entrepreneur Lou Upton founded a company to sell electrified Ringer washing machines. It went on to expand its wares to include everything from garbage disposals to clothes dryers, outlasting rivals that were bought out or went defunct. Today it bills itself as the last major U.S.-based kitchen and laundry appliance company. Its main competitors are the South Korean giant Samsung Electronics and LG Electronics, along with GE Appliances, now owned by China's Haier Smart Home. Those competitors have expanded their U.S. manufacturing operations in recent years, and Whirlpool said it needs cash for its own capital investments. Last month, it said it would spend $60 million on a new factory in Perrysburg, Ohio, where it will produce components and sub-assemblies for washers and dryers. Whirlpool attempted to shore up its finances this year by issuing $1.1 billion in new shares, but the tactic drew a harsh response from investor David Tepper, whose Appaloosa Management has been a major shareholder. He criticized management for diluting shareholder value, and the company should consider partnerships or mergers with tariff-burdened competitors. Whirlpool is counting on tariffs to come to its rescue, though it has made that case repeatedly since President Trump returned to office. Bitzer said earlier tariff policies, which were based on the amount of steel used in an appliance, left many doors open for maybe not a full declaration of real cost. A simplified policy that took effect in April applies a flat 25% tariff on an appliance's full value, which Bitzer said gives Whirlpool the advantages over foreign rivals it has expected. George.
1: Mortgage rate rise pressures housing market. It's written by Nicole Friedman. Mortgage rates are rising again, dealing another blow to this year's spring home buying season. The average rate for a 30-year fixed mortgage rose to 6.37% this week, up from 6.3% last week, Freddie Mac said Thursday. After a brief dip below 6% in February, mortgage rates shot up after the war in Iran began. This week's move lifts mortgage rates back to the same level as a month ago. Separately, a daily rate tracker by Mortgage News Daily showed 30-year fixed rates above 6.5% earlier this week. The spring, typically the busiest time of year in the housing market, is shaping up as another dud after three straight years of sluggish home sales. Mortgage rates are still lower than they were a year ago, but rising rates in recent weeks have made it harder for home buyers to qualify for loans and prompted some to pause their housing hunts. Home sales fell 0.4% in April from a year earlier, while the inventory of homes for sale rose 3.7%, according to preliminary data from Zillow. The expectation of rates below 6% this spring has disappeared, said Lisa Sturtevant, chief economist at Bright MLS. The geopolitical turmoil and uncertainty about the job market are adding to buyer hesitancy, real estate agents and lenders say. There's less demand, said Jorge Montoya, branch manager at Guild Mortgage in Reno, Nevada. Homes in the most desirable neighborhoods still sell quickly, he said, but in other parts of Reno, you can see more and more homes having price reductions. Steve.
0: Why Congress can only do the minimum. Shutdowns, war, pending departures cause paralysis in both chambers. Article by Ken Thomas, Lindsay Wise, and Rosie Ettenheim. Congress is struggling to do the bare minimum. The House recently passed a measure reopening most of the Department of Homeland Security after a 76-day shutdown. Its passage, after a month-long logjam, was hailed as a breakthrough. It wasn't. Rather, it papered over the increasingly shaky state of Congress with implications for the institution and the people who run it. You lose majorities by overreach and dysfunction. And right now, we don't look as functional as we need to look, said Representative Tom Cole, an Oklahoma Republican, who leads the House Appropriations Committee, as Republicans struggled last week to fund DHS and renew a new surveillance law. 2.5 years after rebel Republicans ousted their own Speaker of the House, Congress is at a nadir, marked by intense partisanship that deters deal-making and slim majorities that empower any small group to defy party leaders. Considering the following points, number one, the public perception of Congress remains near a record low. Recent polling by Gallup showed 10% of voters approve of Congress and 86% disapprove, a net of minus 76 percentage points. The current GOP-controlled Congress reached a peak of 31% approval in March 2025, but saw a steep decline during last year's record-long shutdown of the full government. Congress hasn't been above water in more than two decades. Number two, a standoff in Congress. The longest full shutdown in U.S. history went 43 days, ending in mid-November. The recent DHS shutdown was the longest partial shutdown. Number three, less is getting done. Republicans passed President Trump's One Big Beautiful Bill last summer. But through late April, the current Congress has enacted just 90 laws in anemic pace. The previous Congress passed 274, the fewest since the Civil War. Number four, executive orders. While Trump is signing fewer laws, he is using executive orders to bypass Congress, issuing more than 250 in his second term. That is more than he signed during his entire first term and more than the four-year totals of any president since Jimmy Carter. Trump has sidestepped Congress on tariffs and military actions, even though the Constitution gives lawmakers the power to levy taxes and declare war. Last Friday, the White House said it would simply reset the clock in the Iran war, avoiding a 60-day requirement to seek approval from Congress. Number five, House exits. More than one in eight House lawmakers said they wouldn't seek re-election, the highest turnover since the early 1990s. Separately, three members resigned in the past month rather than facing possible expulsion. And number six, 11 senators plan to leave after this term. It's just a mess. I mean, both sides, we just shake our heads at how things have gone off the deep end, said former Rep. Fred Upton, Republican Michigan, a one-time committee chairman who retired from Congress in 2023. You talk to any former member, and they're like, I'm so glad we're gone. George.
1: Protests over lab dogs, Royal Town. In an open rescue, so-called, activists strike breeding facility in broad daylight. It's written by Joe Barrett. Madison, Wisconsin. Wayne Shung recently walked out of a Dane County courtroom to a reception that was unusual for a defendant charged with burglary. Dozens of supporters lined a waiting room, raising signs with messages such as, compassion should never be punished. Some came forward with hugs. Prosecutors allege Shung, a 44-year-old lawyer and co-founder of two California-based animal rights groups, entered a facility that breeds dogs for medical testing and stole property, that is, beagles. Video of the incident, played in court, had already ricocheted around the internet. It shows Shung, in a dark jacket and tie, trying to pry open a metal door with a crowbar. Activists in white hazmat suits carry floppy-eared canines away as he waves papers at a police officer. We have a legal right to rescue these animals, he said, before being detained. The confrontation, the arrest, the courtroom forum, and viral footage form the centerpiece of a new strategy. Animal rights groups have long broken into testing labs, or what they call factory farms, to so-called liberate animals under the cover of darkness. But now a prominent wing of the movement is adopting a different tack called open rescue. They announce their plans and execute them in broad daylight, all but inviting arrest. This lets them fight charges in court and on social media and argue publicly they are saving, not stealing, animals. Xiong has targeted dozens of facilities across the U.S. His latest and largest effort has catapulted rural Wisconsin into the national spotlight. The fallout has included lawsuits, political tussles, attention from influencers such as Laura Loomer and Lara Trump, and more than 1,000 activists from across the nation converging on a village of 900. The friction centers on Ridgeland Farms, tucked amid lush rolling hills in Blue Mounds, about 30 minutes west of Madison. For years, Ridgeland had bred beagles for biomedical research that activists denounce as cruel, but federal law protects. I would hope that most Wisconsin residents would see something like this and be turned off by the idea of breaking in using sledgehammers and using saws, Jim Newman, a Ridgeland Farm spokesman, told local media. Ridgeland said its animals are treated well and accused Xiong of encouraging lawlessness and vigilantism. Xiong was a law professor and securities lawyer before devoting himself to activism. He has tangled with authorities in multiple states and broadcast his moves on social media, including to bold-faced followers like Loomer and musician Moby. Just this past week, Xiong's profile grew when a California appeals court reversed his 2023 felony conviction for helping take 37 hens from an egg farm. As a lawyer, I think the legal argument based on the analogy of a dog in a hot car is compelling, Xiong said. We have not just a right, but an obligation to help them. Beagles are used in research partly for their size and even temperament. Xiong first targeted Ridgeland with a small nighttime raid in 2017, shooting video and taking three dogs. Ridgeland dropped burglary and theft charges as the case was reaching trial in 2024, citing threats. In 2025, following a petition by Xiong and allies, a judge found probable cause that Ridgeland had broken Wisconsin anti-cruelty laws, including conducting certain medical procedures without anesthesia and failing to provide adequate sanitation and ventilation. Tim Greinke, La Crosse County District Attorney, stepped in as special prosecutor and moved forward with a potential case over one of the procedures. Ridgeland, which denied wrongdoing, offered a deal. It would close its breeding operation this coming July, keeping only its smaller testing operation open in exchange for avoiding charges. Greinke said this seemed better than what he might achieve at trial. There are a lot of things that people say about these dogs that you could say about zoos and circuses and turkey farms. A lot of animals are not kept the way you want your pet kept, he said. But I don't think that means that people have the right to try to take the law into their own hands. Some activists hailed the agreement as a victory. Xiong, however, said Ridgeland was getting off easy in a deal full of potential loopholes. Steve.
0: Okay. From the Herd in the Street section of today's Wall Street Journal, U.S. weight loss drug boom goes global. While investors obsess over uptake of GLP-1 pills in the U.S., international sales are just as important. As the weight loss category grows more competitive, obesity drug leader Eli Lilly has started to look a bit richly valued to some investors. Prices for weight loss drugs have been falling, and early scripts for Lilly's new pill, Foundayo, didn't suggest it was off to a rousing start in the U.S. That is why, leading up to last week's earnings, the stock fell sharply. A rare moment of investor doubt for a company that hit a $1 trillion market capitalization just last fall. But the skeptics were focusing on the wrong thing. The fastest growing part of the weight loss market, and perhaps the most underappreciated driver for both Novo Nordisk and Lilly, is outside the U.S. After all, there are more than 1 billion people in the world with obesity. And right now, the two companies together are treating less than 2% of them. On Wednesday, Novo Nordisk said it was seeing a strong uptake of the Wegovy pill in the U.S., with more than 1 million people now on the drug. But the more striking growth was in markets where the Wegovy pill has yet to launch. The company's international obesity drug sales grew 44% in the first quarter, compared with 9% sales growth in the more mature U.S. market. Lilly told a similar story last week. International sales of injectable Mounjaro, which is marketed abroad for both diabetes and weight loss, hit $4.4 billion for the quarter, nearly four times what the company did just a year earlier. That helped Mounjaro beat analyst estimates for a fifth consecutive quarter, according to FactSet data. Annualized, that is a $17 billion plus run rate for a business that investors have long treated as an afterthought. The earnings beat sent the stock surging, keeping the bears at bay for now. None of this diminishes the importance of the pills, which has so far been rolled out only in the U.S. Both Novo Nordisk and Lilly need strong oral uptake for their long-term growth strategies, and the pills are soon launching abroad. But the international surge suggests something more fundamental, an enormous reservoir of pent-up demand that is only beginning to be tapped. What is striking is how quickly this has moved from a side story to arguably a central one. And much of it comes down to supply. For the first couple of years, both companies faced supply shortages. They couldn't even meet U.S. demand, where prices were about three times as high, so global growth wasn't the priority. It wasn't until last year that Lilly started its expansion abroad in earnest. Investors also had other reasons to overlook the rest of the world. The U.S. has one of the highest obesity rates anywhere, and Americans are historically more willing to reach for pharmaceutical solutions than patients in Europe or Asia. But once supply ramped up, demand abroad turned out to be real. Roughly 75% of Lilly's international weight loss revenue is cash pay, meaning patients are reaching into their own pockets rather than waiting for health systems to catch up. The overall international GLP market has grown 77% over the past year, according to Equiva data, cited by Lilly, and the company has been gaining ground within it. Both companies have now launched across more than 50 countries, with Lilly pointing to particularly strong momentum in Brazil, the UK, Korea, and China. While the international surge is good news for both companies, it bodes better for Lilly. Tirzepatide, the active ingredient in Mounjaro and Zepbound, doesn't lose patent protection until the mid-2030s in most places, while semaglutide, the active ingredient in Ozempic and Wegovy, has already gone generic in markets like Brazil and India. What the market is demonstrating, however, is that it is under-penetrated, that Lilly's products and Novo Nordisk's pill can grow alongside generics. In India, for instance, where generic semaglutide has already launched, Lilly says prescriptions of its own drug have actually risen. While in his early days, Patrick Johnson, head of Lilly International, argued that the generics are helping to stimulate demand. And because Mounjaro delivers more weight loss, its position is less threatened by generic versions of Wegovy. Market expansion, not cannibalization, is what the drug makers are seeing. None of this means the rest of the world will ever be as lucrative as America. Prices abroad are structurally lower, and the annual growth rates will come down as those markets become more mature. But investors need to remember a simple idea. The desire to lose weight isn't exclusive to Americans. George.
1: Thanks, Steve. Citi says it is finally ready to turn the page on its past. It's written by Gina Hebe. Citigroup is ready to leave its messy past behind. From the bank's headquarters in downtown Manhattan, on Thursday, Chief Executive Jane Fraser and her team sought to signal that Citi has turned a corner in its efforts to dig out from its position as a longtime laggard on Wall Street. "We have rebuilt the engine," Fraser, 58, said at the bank's first investor day in 4 years. "It is stronger, it is more durable, and now we will show you what it can deliver." Since Fraser took the helm of the bank 5 years ago, she has moved aggressively to streamline the bank's structure and fix internal controls, including for data and risk management, that put it in the penalty box with regulators and tarnished its reputation. Under Fraser, Citi has sold off units abroad, invested in key businesses such as wealth and banking, and scooped up executives from competitors. But plenty of hurdles remain. Its forecast Thursday for a key profitability metric didn't measure up to what some on Wall Street had expected. Citi said it would target growth of 14 to 15% for its return on tangible common equity over the medium term, which was a slightly slower rate than some expected. In the near term, Citi said it expected the metric to hit 11% and 13%, excluding certain adjustments related to Banamex, the Mexico retail banking unit that it has been divesting. Executives on Thursday acknowledged that there was still more work to do. Despite its status as one of the largest banks in the U.S., with a big roster of multinational corporate clients, Citi long trailed behind rivals thanks to decades of strategic missteps, stumbles, and underinvestment. In 2020, for example, an employee accidentally wired nearly $900 million to creditors of Revlon. That's kind of a big thing. Citi is certainly on the front foot. Morgan Stanley analyst Manan Gosalia said before Investor Day, he said the bank has made significant improvements, but there's a lot more to go. Citi is expected to benefit further from easier capital rules under the Trump administration. It has leaned further into stock buybacks with plans for $30 billion in additional repurchases announced on Thursday. That, quote, took some sting out of slower ROTCE targets, said RBC analyst Gerard Cassidy. And Citi said it had improved its technology and pointed to broad investments in artificial intelligence across the company, from its fraud and know-your-customer operations to its wealth management division. This was about more than just fixing old Citi. It was about building the bank for the next decade's demands, Fraser said. The bank is also betting that new blood can help it better compete with rivals. Last year, the bank shook up its management with Gonzalo Luchetti named chief financial officer to replace Mark Mason and simplified its structure to five core businesses. It combined the retail bank with the wealth business run by Andy Sieg and branded cards with retail services businesses. Steve.
0: Samsung plans to halt sales of home appliances in China. Alec by Quan Jun. Samsung Electronics is ceasing sales of televisions and home appliances in China as the South Korean technology giant shrinks its footprint in one of the world's largest consumer markets amid fierce competition from domestic brands. Samsung said the decision to discontinue sales of certain consumer electronics products in China came amid intensifying competition in the local market and a rapidly changing business environment. The company will make every effort to minimize any impact on customers resulting from this decision and is reviewing various support measures for business partners, it said. The decision directly affects Samsung's sale of consumer electronics such as TVs, washing machines, and refrigerators in China, according to company officials. Production at home appliance factory in Suzhou isn't affected, and Samsung will continue to sell smartphones and computer chips in China, they said. The move comes as the company's TV and other segments continue to struggle, even as its chip division posted record earnings and revenue growth driven by artificial intelligence demand. Samsung's TV and home appliance division reported an operating loss of 200 billion won, equivalent to $138.4 million last year. Samsung recently replaced its TV business chief as it sought to address sluggishness in the segment. George.
1: Six Flags posts 12% revenue gain. It's written by Nicholas Miller and Colin Kelleher. Six Flags Thursday reported higher first quarter revenue as attendance and customer spending each increased as the company's stock price soared 16% to $22.75. The company also said Brian Witherow was stepping down as chief financial officer. Revenue rose 12% to $225.6 million, beating Wall Street's forecast of $207.5 million, according to FactSet. Attendance increased 4% to 2.9 visits, and per capita spending rose 6% to $69.26. The company posted a wider loss of $268 million, compared with a loss of $219.7 million the year prior. The company said the higher customer spending was driven by changes in pricing and product structure, a shift in ticket sales to higher-priced products, and more spending on food and drinks in its parks. Six Flags has invested in improving its food and beverages and updated its pass and membership offerings, which the company said have received an encouraging early response. Thanks so much for listening. Please be sure to join us again next week for more editions of the Wall Street Journal. Have a great Mother's Day, and we'll see you next week.

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1: Hello, this is Jean at the Talking Information Center reading the Washington Post for Friday, May 8, 2026. U.S. intelligence says Iran can outlast Trump's Hormuz blockade for months. By Warren P. Strobel, John Hudson, and Ellen Nakashima. A confidential CIA analysis delivered to administration policymakers this week concludes that Iran can survive the U.S. naval blockade for at least 3 to 4 months before facing more severe economic hardship, four people familiar with the document said, a finding that appears to raise new questions about President Donald Trump's optimism on ending the war. The analysis by the U.S. intelligence community, whose secret assessments on Iran have often been more sober than the administration's public statements, also found that Tehran retains significant ballistic missile capabilities despite weeks of intense U.S. and Israeli bombardment, three of the people familiar with it said. Iran retains about 75% of its pre-war inventories of mobile launchers and about 70% of its pre-war stockpiles of missiles, a U.S. official said. The official said there is evidence that the regime has been able to recover and reopen almost all of its underground storage facilities, repair some damaged missiles, and even assemble some new missiles that were nearly complete when the war began. Trump painted a rosier picture in Oval Office remarks on Wednesday, saying of Iran, "Their missiles are mostly decimated. They have probably 18-19%, but not a lot by comparison to what they had." Three current and one former U.S. official confirmed the outlines of the intelligence analysis, speaking on the condition of anonymity to discuss the sensitive matter. Asked for comment, a senior U.S. intelligence official emphasized the blockade's impact. "The president's blockade is inflicting real, compounding damage, severing trade, crushing revenue, and accelerating systemic economic collapse. Iran's military has been badly degraded, its navy destroyed, and its leaders are in hiding," the official, who was not authorized to speak on the record, said in a statement. "What's left is the regime's appetite for civilian suffering, starving its own people to prolong a war it has already lost." Trump, Defense Secretary Pete Hegseth, and other officials have consistently presented the war as an overwhelming U.S. military victory, despite Iran's rejection of Washington's demands that it abandon nuclear enrichment, surrender its uranium stockpiles, reopen the Strait of Hormuz, and take other steps. Trump called the blockade unbelievable on Wednesday. "The Navy has been incredible. The job they did, it's like a wall of steel. Nobody goes through," he said. A day prior, he said Iran's economy is crashing. Its currency is worthless, and it can't pay its troops. Treasury Secretary Scott Bessent, touting the president's sanctions regime, dubbed economic fury, noted in late April that Iran's main oil terminal would soon reach capacity, causing permanent damage to Iran's oil infrastructure. But Iran has proved resilient, despite losing its supreme leader and many other top officials to missile strikes, as well as much of its military hardware. One of the U.S. officials who spoke to the Washington Post said they thought Iran's capacity to endure prolonged economic hardship is far greater than even the CIA estimate. The leadership has gotten more radical, determined, and increasingly confident they can outlast U.S. political will and sustain domestic repression to check any resistance inside Iran, the official said. Comparatively, you see similar regimes lasting years under sustained embargoes and air power-only wars. Since the war began, February 28, Iran has effectively closed the Strait of Hormuz, a vital channel for shipping oil from the Persian Gulf. A week after the ceasefire was reached on April 7, Trump imposed a blockade on Iran, applying it to all ships entering or leaving Iranian ports. His move followed the collapse of U.S.-Iran peace talks in Pakistan. "I think Iran is in very bad shape. I think they're pretty desperate," he said at the time. "I don't care if they come back to negotiations or not. If they don't come back, I'm fine." On Sunday, Trump launched a mission he called Project Freedom, with a goal to help commercial vessels transit the strait, including with U.S. Navy escorts, only to say Tuesday that the operation had been paused because of great progress in peace talks. Iran's foreign ministry confirmed Wednesday that it was reviewing a U.S. proposal to end the war and would relay its response via Pakistani mediators. Iran's economy is reeling from the effects of the war, as well as from persistent inflation and economic mismanagement. White House spokeswoman Anna Kelly said Iran is losing $500 million daily because of the blockade. During Operation Epic Fury, Iran was crushed militarily, Kelly said in a statement. Now they are being strangled economically by Operation Economic Fury and losing $500 million per day, thanks to the United States military's successful blockade of Iranian ports. The Iranian regime knows full well their current reality is not sustainable, and President Trump holds all the cards as negotiators work to make a deal. But the CIA estimate says Iran can survive the U.S. blockade for 90 to 120 days, and maybe longer, before facing more severe economic hardship, the four people familiar with it said. Tehran is storing some of its oil aboard tanker ships that otherwise would be empty because of the blockade, one of the people said. It is also decreasing the flows in its oil fields to ensure the wells remain functional. "It's nowhere near as dire as some have claimed," this person said of Iran's economic situation. The CIA analysis might even be underestimating Iran's economic resilience if Tehran is able to smuggle oil via overland routes. Truck and rail convoys can't replace the volume of ships and open sea lanes, but might provide an economic cushion, one of the U.S. officials said. There's a belief they could begin moving some oil via rail through Central Asia, the official said. On the matter of Iranian weapons, the confidential intelligence assessment says that Iran's inventory of missiles and mobile launchers remains formidable. Iran is thought to have had roughly 2,500 ballistic missiles before the war began, as well as thousands more unmanned drones. Iran has used those weapons to launch retaliatory strikes against U.S. allies in the Gulf, as well as U.S. military sites across the region. A post-visual investigation found that Iranian airstrikes have damaged or destroyed at least 228 structures or pieces of equipment at U.S. military sites in the Middle East, a level of destruction far larger than what has been publicly acknowledged by the U.S. government. The timeline for when Iran can again start producing ballistic missiles in substantial quantities has shortened, one of the U.S. officials said. To control traffic through the Strait of Hormuz, however, the missiles matter less than the lower-cost drones, analysts inside and outside the government say. And unlike medium-range missiles that can strike, say, Israel, these drones can be built in small warehouses and easily concealable facilities, another U.S. official said. "All it takes is one drone to hit a ship, and no one will give insurance to the oil tankers," said Nani Citrinowitz, a senior researcher at the Tel Aviv-based Institute for National Security Studies. In early April, the U.S. intelligence community assessed that more than half of Iran's missile launchers were still intact and that it had thousands of one-way attack drones in its arsenal, the Post and CNN reported, citing people familiar with the matter. Citrinowitz, a former head of the Iran branch and Israeli military intelligence, said that even if the blockade lasted several months, it would not force the regime to bend to Washington's demands. The problem is they don't think they need to capitulate, he said. In the end, he said, despite U.S.-Israeli military successes in Iran, the war's outcome still could be strategic failure. What started as a war supposedly aimed at toppling the regime and dismantling its nuclear and ballistic missile capabilities, Citrinowitz posted Wednesday on X, may instead leave Iran's regime stronger than before, empowered by sanctions relief, still retaining significant missile capabilities, continuing support for its proxies, and almost certainly preserving uranium enrichment on its own soil. Aides cite friendly meeting as Rubio aims to mend U.S. ties with Pope Leo. By Anthony Fayola, Stefano Petrelli, and Adam Taylor. Rome. Secretary of State Marco Rubio met Thursday with Pope Leo XIV, with relations between the Vatican and the White House at a low point over President Donald Trump's repeated direct criticism of the U.S.-born pontiff, who has emerged as a leading global critic of the war in Iran and of the administration's invocation of God in pursuing military action that has resulted in the deaths of thousands. Rubio was at the Vatican for roughly 2 hours on Thursday, meeting with both the Pope and Cardinal Pietro Parolin, the Vatican Secretary of State. The small U.S. delegation included Sergio Gore, the U.S. ambassador to India, who is a personal friend of Rubio's and a prominent Catholic in the Trump administration. The meetings involved an exchange of views on the regional and international climate, according to a readout by the Vatican, with a focus on countries marked by war, political tensions, and humanitarian crises. The Vatican stressed one final point, the need to work tirelessly for peace. A State Department official, speaking on the condition of anonymity to discuss the private meeting, portrayed the meeting positively, describing it as constructive and friendly. U.S. officials also highlighted the pomp and circumstance with which Rubio was greeted at the Vatican and noted that the meetings ran well over their allotted time. State Department spokesperson Tommy Pigott said that Rubio and Leo discussed issues in the Middle East and the Western Hemisphere, and that their meeting underscored the strong relationship between the Vatican and Washington. The meeting with Parolin, meanwhile, saw a review of ongoing humanitarian efforts in the Western Hemisphere and efforts to achieve a durable peace in the Middle East, as well as efforts at advancing religious freedom, Pigott said. Thursday's meetings were held after Trump's criticism of Leo, including a new broadside on Monday, fomented an unprecedented rift that now divides the world's leading political superpower and the head of its largest Christian faith. Publicly, both sides have sought to minimize the rift, but the Holy See, in its stoic way, has taken deep offense at Trump's missives, even as the still novice pope has risen to the challenge posed by the unorthodox president and his unpredictable utterances. Asked before Thursday's meetings whether the breach between the United States and the Vatican is at its widest point, a senior Vatican official said, Vatican diplomacy wouldn't say that, but in formal terms, I think it's fairly obvious. Speaking of Trump's sharp criticism of Leo, the official, who spoke on the condition of anonymity to be candid about sensitive diplomacy, added, I don't think such tones have ever been used. There is a rhetorical tension that could discourage conversation, a theatrical conflict that we can still move past very quickly, the official said. It's in both sides' best interests that a high-quality conversation should be had. Rubio's visit to meet the Pope, his second in just under a year, marked an unusually high level of engagement for a Secretary of State and the leader of the Catholic Church. Rubio, who is also the acting White House National Security Advisor, is one of only a handful of practicing Catholics to have served as America's top diplomat. John F. Kerry, who was raised Catholic but had public disagreements with the church on abortion and some other issues, met twice with Pope Francis while Secretary of State in the Obama administration and twice while serving as climate envoy during the Biden administration. Francis met with Mike Pompeo, an evangelical Christian and Secretary of State during the first Trump administration in 2019. However, the late Argentine Pope declined a second meeting with Pompeo the following year, citing impending U.S. elections. The Iran war and Trump's attacks have emerged as the catalyst of Leo's evolution. 1 year into his papacy, he has transformed in recent weeks from the quiet pope to a more forceful, outspoken figure. The view from Vatican City is that in Leo, Trump has met perhaps his greatest antagonist, one potentially more damaging to Republican interests than virtually any other of the president's many targets of vitriol. In a manner shockingly persistent for a pope, Leo has responded repeatedly to Trump, calling out falsehoods and preaching peace and what he describes as the true gospel with humble reserve. It is perhaps a role that some cardinals envisioned when they elected Robert Francis Prevost, a native son of Chicago and adoptive citizen of Peru, to be the first American pope, about 3.5 months after Trump's second inauguration. Some MAGA Catholics have quibbled with Leo's interpretations of the gospel, arguing that he is being too dichotomous about God's will never backing war. But Leo has also found himself swimming downstream, carried by a tide of public opinion on both sides of the Atlantic that is resoundingly opposed to the Iran war. For Trump, the spat with Leo, like the Iran war, has provided distraction from unwanted headlines on, say, the Jeffrey Epstein scandal. But as the midterm elections approach, the president's poll numbers are tanking, and his support among U.S. Catholics, a constituency he overwhelmingly won in 2024, has plunged by 10 percentage points to 38% compared with 2024, according to a new Washington Post ABC News Ipsos poll. The same poll found that two-thirds of Americans surveyed reacted positively to Leo asking Americans to contact Congress to work for peace and reject war. Nearly 60% responded negatively to Trump's false claim that the Pope said that it's okay for Iran to have a nuclear weapon. The Reverend Antonio Spadaro, Undersecretary of the Vatican's Dicastery for Culture and Education, told the Washington Post that the White House is aware that sidelining the church is not a viable option. With the midterm elections approaching, there is growing pressure to reconnect with Catholic voters, a key component of the MAGA coalition, many of whom have become unsettled by the present strains and disagreements, Spadaro said. For the Vatican, Trump's still notable support among conservative American Catholics is an important consideration, given that the U.S. Catholic Church is one of the wealthiest in the world and helps finance charitable endeavors and other Holy See operations. By nature, diffusing tension is also the Vatican's default diplomatic strategy. The meeting between Leo and Rubio is their second. A day after the Pope's inauguration mass last May, Rubio joined Vice President J.D. Vance, a Catholic convert, for a private audience at the Vatican. Vatican officials privately call Rubio a logical Trump emissary, and they assess him to be more diplomatic and nuanced than the vice president. Ahead of the trip, Rubio said his audience with Leo was arranged before the recent dust-ups, though he conceded that we had some stuff that happened since the meeting was arranged. Rubio and the Vatican have said there are other practical points of discussion, including the Middle East, the persecution of Christians, and the situation in Cuba, where the Catholic Church has significant influence and attempts to

0: important files for him, said Cesar Conde, a Republican strategist who worked for Rubio as the then senator's chief of staff between 2011 and 2014. The Vatican was less circumspect about the evident tension and said it would be addressed with Rubio. Well, we'll listen to him, Parolin, the Vatican Secretary of State, told journalists Wednesday. The initiative came from them, so we'll see. Then I imagine we'll talk about everything that's happened in recent days. We couldn't possibly not touch on these topics. Asked about Trump's comments about the Pope, Parolin said, attacking him this way or criticizing what he does seems a little odd to me, at the very least, a little odd. He added, however, that if Rubio delivered a request for a call between Trump and Leo, I imagine Leo would have no problem accepting it. On Friday, Rubio is set to meet senior Italian officials, including Prime Minister Giorgia Meloni, an ally of Trump's whom he has recently turned against. Meloni also has grown increasingly willing to criticize the president, chiding Trump, for instance, for his attacks on Leo. The administration is dispatching Rubio as tensions also simmer over Trump's frustration with the negative European response to the Iran war, his plans to withdraw some U.S. troops from Germany in the next year, and his threat to raise tariffs on European cars this week. The moves further strain U.S. relations with Europe, a split that Polish Prime Minister Donald Tusk has described as the ongoing disintegration of the Western alliance. Tusk on Thursday was also in Rome to meet the Pope. Trump has also warned that the U.S. could curb its presence in Europe a lot further and signaled that he might withdraw troops from Spain and Italy, which have declined the use of their bases for the war in Iran. Last month,
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2: Hello, my name is Deb Turpin, and today I'll be reading from Guidepost Magazine, connecting people with uplifting stories of comfort and hope, prayer and tools for faithful, positive living. Denzel Washington, the mentors he will never forget. The celebrated actor's inspiring story of success reminds us that there are always people out there to help us along the way. One of my favorite verses of the Bible says, "Train up a child in the way he should go, and when he is old, he will not depart from it." Powerful words, aren't they? They remind me of how important it is to give children a firm foundation. Show me a successful individual, and I'll show you someone who had real positive influences in his or her life. I don't care what you do for a living. If you do it well, I'm sure there was someone cheering you on or showing the way. A mentor. I've had that push in my life, going back as far as I can remember. Here's how mentors can make a difference. Here's what they did for me. Start dreaming. The first push outside my own home came at the Boys Club in Mount Vernon, New York. I spent a lot of time there as a kid. My parents couldn't always be home when I was done with school. They were too busy working. My mom worked in beauty salons. My father was a preacher. He had a couple of churches, one in Virginia, the other in New York. In addition to that, he always had at least two full-time jobs. From the time I was six, the Boys Club was my whole world. I learned how to play ball there and how to focus and set my mind on a goal. I learned about consequences and the difference between right and wrong. At the heart of the place was a force of nature named Billy Thomas. He made each of us feel like we were something special. I was so impressed with him that I started to imitate him. I would walk like Billy and try to shoot a foul shot like Billy. I would try to sit like him and treat others with respect like he did. I even practiced signing my name like Billy. There was a real flourish to his handwriting, and I used to copy it so much I can still see it in the way I sign my own name today. One of Billy's great innovations was to hang college pennants from the walls of the club's main hall, one for each school his kids went on to attend. The deal was, when you graduated from high school and went away to college, you had to send Billy a pennant, and he'd put it up proudly on the wall for the rest of us to see. Boston University, Syracuse, Vanderbilt, Marquette, schools I never heard of. I used to look at those names and think, man, anything is possible. Gus Williams, a great ball player from my neighborhood, was a couple of years ahead of me. He went out to USC on a basketball scholarship, and I can still remember

0: standing out in that hallway, looking up at his USC pennant, thinking, if Gus can make it, then I can make it too. I'd never been anywhere, didn't even know where California was, but if a guy from Mount Vernon could get a scholarship to a great school, why couldn't I? Get to work. On 3rd Street in Mount Vernon, there was a barber shop called The Modernistic, run by a man named Jack Coleman. I started working there at the age of 11 or 12 because I wanted to make some money. Jack Coleman took me on as a kindness to my mother, I'm sure, but I thought it was the best job in the world. I was Mr. Coleman's cleanup guy, but the real money came in tips from customers. They'd step out of Mr. Coleman's chair, and I'd be on them with a whisk broom, brushing off their collar, saying, "Man, you look good. Is there anything I can do for you?" There were rewards all day long, especially if you were respectful and solicitous. I also got to see how hard Mr. Coleman worked to make his business run. He wasn't just the head barber. He was like the Modernistic's master of ceremonies, presiding over a wonderfully eccentric parade of souls. He was a strong individual and true to his word. The shop used to close at 6:30 so the barbers could get home to their families. I'll never forget what he said once when someone walked in there at 6:35. "Am I late?" he asked. "No, you're early. You're first," Mr. Coleman said. "You're the first one up tomorrow morning." See, a whole new world. For high school, I got a modest scholarship to a prep school called Oakland Academy in upstate New York. There were only about 6 of us inner-city kids, kids who might be labeled troubled youth. Truth was, we weren't troubled so much as we were caught between school and the streets. I never knew how my mother managed it, scraping by to meet the tuition balance. Years later, I was shown the old accounts ledger from Oakland, and there next to her name were the oddest numbers, $16, $37, $109. I looked at those figures and saw my mother breaking her back to lift me up, one small payment at a time. At Oakwood, I had an English teacher named Mr. Underwood. He always had to start the day by reading the New York Times. In the beginning, I just thumbed through the sports pages, but over time I started to read some of the other sections. That opened up a new world to me. I started caring about what was going on inside my own small protected environment. Vietnam was winding down. Watergate was ramping up. People were struggling to make ends meet, and I was soaking it all in through the morning paper. Look for guidance. I ended up staying close to home when it came time for college. I went to Fordham University in the Bronx. At first, I thought I wanted to be a doctor, then a lawyer, then maybe a journalist. Midway through my junior year, I was asked to leave Fordham for a while until I figured out what I wanted to do, which is a nice way of saying I was on academic probation. But before I left, I took this public speaking class. I heard it would be an easy B. I don't even remember the name of the old guy who taught that class. I just remember his legs were always wrapped in ace bandages that would come unraveled. He might have looked scattered, but his mind wasn't. What he really loved was Shakespeare. One day he asked me to do a scene from Hamlet. I was terrified. I didn't think I could do it, but he must have seen something in me that I didn't see in myself. At the end, I was ready to race out of the classroom as fast as I could. I promised I'd never do something like that again. But that summer, I was a counselor at camp, and I performed on stage with my kids. We did skits, and I started to really like being on stage. Maybe this was something I could do. After a performance, a man came up to me and said, "Have you ever thought about being an actor?" "Well, you know," I said, playing it cool. "Took a class in college. Played Hamlet." Believe in yourself. My second go-round at Fordham, I switched to the school's Midtown campus where they had a real drama program, and I became passionate about acting. Bob Stone, my English teacher, was involved in the theater program and knew his stuff. He'd been on Broadway with stars like Paul Robeson and Jose Ferrar and had accomplished a lot. I told him I was serious about becoming an actor, and he encouraged me. More than that, he believed in me. After I appeared in a student production of Othello, he wrote a letter of recommendation for me to grad school. What he basically said was, "If you don't have the talent to nurture this young man, then don't accept him." I must have read the letter 100 times. Each time I thought, "Wow, if he thinks I'm that good, then I'm going to have to live up to those words." He put a fire under me. For years, I kept that letter in my pocket. Still have it. Whenever things become tough, I read it. There were times I wondered if I'd ever catch my first break, but Bob's words kept me going. I kept telling myself, "It'll all work out. Something big is coming." Yes, I worked hard. I made some sacrifices until I finally made it. Yes, you could say, I had some luck. But I also had tremendous help along the way. That was a huge blessing from God. Behind every great success, there's someone, and often more than one person, a parent, teacher, coach, role model. It starts somewhere. As the Bible says, train up a child in the way he should go, and when he is old, he will not depart from it. There's no reason it can't start with you. 7 Bible Verses About Helping Others by Sabra Ciancanelli. What does the Bible say about helping others? Turn to these uplifting verses for encouragement and inspiration to extend your blessings by serving others. Let each of you look not only to his own interest, but also to the interest of others. Philippians 2, verse 4. We who are strong have an obligation to bear with the failings of the weak and not to please ourselves. Romans 15, verse 1. For you know the grace of our Lord Jesus Christ, that though he was rich, yet for your sake he became poor, so that you through his poverty might become rich. 2 Corinthians 8, verse 9. Bear one another's burdens, and so fulfill the law of Christ. Galatians 6, verse 2. There will always be poor people in the land. Therefore, I command you to be open-handed toward your fellow Israelites who are poor and needy in your land. Deuteronomy 15, verse 11. You should remember the words of the Lord Jesus, it is more blessed to give than to receive. Acts 20, verse 35. If it is to encourage, then give encouragement. If it is giving, then give generously. If it is to lead, do it diligently. If it is to show mercy, do it cheerfully. Romans 12, verse 8. 4 Prayers to Keep You Healthy by Bob Hostetler. Of course we pray when sick, but here are ways to pray for ongoing and better health. We pray for the sick. We pray for ourselves when we're sick, too. But how many of us pray for health when we're healthy? For continued health? For increasing health? One of my favorite prayers is the Lorica, or breastplate, attributed to St. Patrick. It's a wonderful prayer of power and protection and a great guide for how we might pray for health even when we're not ill. He prayed against every cruel and merciless power that may oppose my body and my soul, including against poison, against burning, against drowning, against wounding. So why don't we follow his example and pray for ourselves and others when we're healthy? Here are a few suggested prayers for the healthy. Each will be faced for oneself, but can easily be revised or adapted into a prayer for someone else. Number 1. Thanks for health. Heavenly Father, thank you for the health and vitality I enjoy today. Thank you for functioning organs, working joints, strong muscles, and sharp senses. Let your vitality flow into every cell in my body, driving far from me all sickness and disease, and remind me to give you praise and thanks for the health I enjoy. Amen. Number 2, protection for continued health. God, grant that I may continue in health today. Wherever I go, protect me from germs and viruses and bacteria. Keep me safe from injury of body, mind, and soul, and bring me to this day's end filled with health and energy, that I may enjoy good health and that all may go well with me. 3 John, verse 2. Number 3, petition for increase in health. Holy Spirit, my body is your temple. 1 Corinthians 3, verse 16, and 6, verse 19. And my desire is to keep it healthy and to increase in health and strength. Help me to be a good steward of the health and strength you give, in what I eat and drink and how I conduct myself each day. Protect me from sickness, disease, and injury, granting me mobility, flexibility, and strength. Amen. Number 4, appeal for healthy functions. Gracious God, you knit me together in my mother's womb. I am fearfully and wonderfully made. Psalm 139, verses 13 to 14. My body is a wonder and at times a mystery to me. Please keep it functioning well. Keep my heart strong and my lungs healthy. Keep my blood pressure and cholesterol in a healthy range. Protect my memory and preserve my senses. Oversee all the functions of my body that promote health and well-being. Amen. Mission Possible. I trained military personnel to use mules in the most challenging terrain, but when Hurricane Helene struck, could I use my mules for a different kind of challenge? Lord, why me? Rain streamed from the brim of my hat with no hint that it would ever stop. Even at midday, the sky was as dark as dusk. I swung up onto my lead mule, Max, settling into the saddle. I wondered if he felt what I did, a sense of dread at the destruction all around us. My fellow mule packer, Bob Howitz, and I had just arrived in Montreat, North Carolina. It was September 29, 2024, 3 days after Hurricane Helene made landfall. We'd come here to help, but now, in the face of such destruction, the sheer scale of it, trees down, bridges gone, roads washed away, I wondered if there was anything anyone could do, especially two guys with a string of 9 mules. I glanced at Bob. He looked as stunned as I was. I almost felt guilty thanking the Lord that my town of Mount Ola, North Carolina, about 100 miles east, hadn't caught a direct hit. My wife, Michelle, and our 4 kids, plus the mules, lived there, and we'd lost power for only a day. I guessed these folks wouldn't get power back for weeks, maybe months. I shook my head and asked myself again if coming here had been the right thing. I'm 58, and I have been packing mules, carrying goods, particularly in remote areas, since I was 16. It's all I ever wanted to do. I've worked for the Forest Service in the Sierra Nevada, led mule hiking expeditions. Michelle would add that I am a world champion packer in competitions, though I don't like to brag. Packers are a tight-knit community, and we're all pretty good at what we do. What I'm most proud of is training special forces from all branches of the U.S. military how to load and pack animals for applications in unforgiving terrain where vehicles can't always go. That job is a huge honor. It feels like what I was meant to do in life, using my mules for a larger purpose. It feels like a mission. The day Helene struck, I was ready to go on a Marines training command. The truck was loaded with a week's worth of supplies, food for the mules, and all the gear. Helene changed that. The mission was canceled. Meanwhile, I heard reports out of western North Carolina and eastern Tennessee of raging rivers and widespread floods, landslides that had wiped out whole communities, downed power lines, no cell service or internet, thousands of folks stranded without food or medicine. That's when I started talking to Michelle about how we could help. The obvious answer was the mules. Most people think of mules as lowly animals, but they're misunderstood. Mules are intelligent, independent thinkers. They're not necessarily stubborn, but they are cautious. Their strength and endurance are legendary and make them excellent workers. I could rely on my mules. Call Bob, Michelle said. I called my buddy, another packer. The trucks are full and the mules are ready, Bob. I believe we can help. Want to do it? I asked. Bob didn't hesitate. Let's go. That night, Michelle posted on Facebook with our contact info. We are working to bring supplies into areas affected by the hurricane. Please reach out if you know of specific areas that we can get in our mule strings to help. In the first hour, we got hundreds of texts and emails. By the next day, thousands of phone messages. We bought all the supplies we could. Michelle stayed home to coordinate, and Bob and I took off with 2 loaded trucks pulling 20-foot stock trailers. Now, scanning the devastation all around us, I was worried. I'd assumed we'd be dropping off some supplies to a few remote areas until more help could arrive. Yet the need was overwhelming. Lives were on the line. Thousands of lives. I had no idea how long it would be before real help arrived. I wasn't qualified in disaster relief. I had no idea what might lie ahead of us. Even with the mules, would they know when it was too dangerous to go on? Our first mission was to deliver insulin to 3 homes. I started out on Max with another mule, Apache, connected by a rope following behind. The mules are sure-footed, trained to walk on granite, slick rocks, and steep mountainsides. But this was different. The middle of the road was completely caved in, with just a narrow track on each side. It took Max and Apache more than 2 hours to pick their way along the ruts and over fallen trees and debris to reach the first house, but the relief on the people's faces made our efforts worth it. I took a deep breath and prayed for God to watch over us. Back home, Michelle coordinated donations of water, food, batteries, tools, grills, diapers, pet food, and livestock feed with help from Bob's wife, Shayna, our friend Karen Darrow, and our youngest daughter, Faith. They'd then driven the 100 miles from Mount Ulna to Montreat, where we had set up a staging area in a parking lot. Our oldest son, Zach, and his ranch hand, Slim Milan, joined me and Bob, and every night we'd reload our pack boxes with provisions. We strung 5 mules, each of which could carry about 200 pounds. We headed to Swannanoa, North Carolina, where it was said 30% of the town's residents were trapped. Then, in Elk Park, we saw the Elk River littered with steel, rebar, cars, a half-submerged semi-cab. We endured the continuing wind and rain, unrelenting mosquitoes, and the stench of decay. But the worst thing by far were all the people desperate to locate family members. They asked us to check on them to see if they were alive. Sometimes they were, sometimes they weren't. Why me, Lord? I pray. I wasn't sure if I could go on. We ventured into the hollers of East Tennessee. In Roan Mountain, I cleared a path with a chainsaw to get to a house down by the river. There, an elderly lady sat in a rocker on her porch with a .22 rifle on her lap. She took one look at me. "I'm not leaving," she growled. I stopped. "It's okay, ma'am. We're here to help." She nodded, and I unloaded a box of food and blankets from Max, some fuel for her generator, then reached for another box. She raised a hand. "Nope, just this and no more," she said. "So my kin on the other side of the mountain will have enough." I nodded and set her supplies on the porch. "God bless," I said, and started down the trail. I turned my head and looked back. There she was amid the wreckage and debris, with prospects that looked near hopeless, yet she was as scrappy as anyone. What was it that made her stay put through the hurricane, gave her the courage to protect her property, and the empathy to think of her kin on the other side of the mountain? Was it the same thing that was getting me through, moment by harrowing moment? Later, in another holler, we were headed down a steep mountainside over falling trees when Max abruptly stopped. I leaned forward and gave a low whistle, a signal to continue. "Nope, not moving." I patted his neck and spoke softly. "I'm tired, too." And I was, more tired than I'd ever been. "Let's go." But Max wouldn't budge. I shook my head and slid off the saddle. "I'm going to investigate," I yelled back to Bob. "Lord, is this where we turn back?" I stepped carefully. Fine, fine, fine. Then, sure enough, a deep, soft spot. The ground was so spongy we would have fallen right through. Something like that could have meant disaster for our whole string. I hadn't seen it, but Max knew. "Good job," I said. I climbed back into the saddle. The mules knew when we could go or not. I had to trust them. No, wait. I had to trust, period. Trust that I'd be able to get the help to those who needed it. Trust that I'd be able to handle the heartbreak. Trust that God knew exactly what He was doing when He sent us into this destruction. The sun was setting and we started back to camp. The rain had finally moved out. I stopped Max as we neared, then looked up at the vast, starry sky. I'd wondered if I could deal with coming here. In questioning myself, I was also questioning God. He doesn't always call the most qualified or the most willing. Wasn't I pretty much proof of that? I thought of the families we brought medicine to. All the volunteers, the mules and I had been used for a purpose, to help the helpless. I thought of the old woman in the holler, sitting stubbornly on her porch, undefeated. She took only what she needed so that others could be helped. God was using all of us to help one another. My mission was to be part of that plan. I gave Max a nudge. He was hungry and needed his feed, and I didn't want him to wait. By Mike Toberer, Harmony, North Carolina. The Right Stranger. Sometimes God puts people in your path, even at Walmart. It wasn't like me, but I wasn't feeling so sunny that bright spring morning, and not for any particular reason. I have so many blessings, a great job, a loving family, good friends. Still, it was like I had a case of the Mondays on a Saturday. I had to pick up a few things at Walmart, but I just didn't feel like being around people. "Lord, let me get my shopping done quickly," I thought, pulling into the parking lot, "and maybe you can help give me a better attitude, too." I grabbed a cart and sped over to the store's skincare aisle for face wash. I turned the corner and, whoa, nearly bumped my cart into a woman who was standing right in front of the shelf I needed. "I'm sorry," I said. "I'll move," she said, maneuvering out of the way. I nodded, grabbed the face wash, and kept cruising down the aisles. 10 minutes later, in produce, I leaned over to choose a bunch of celery. I looked up, and there she was again. "Hey there," she said, and smiled. She had warm brown eyes and such a kind manner that I found myself smiling back. "Looks like we're on the same path today," I said. I buzzed over to Housewares and threw a kitchen towel in my cart. As I reached the end of the aisle, she turned into it. I laughed. "Third time's the charm," I said. "Right?" she said. "This is too funny." I finished shopping, went through the checkout, and pushed my cart to the crowded parking lot. I was just a few feet from my car when, yep, you guessed it, she was two cars down from mine, putting groceries in her trunk. "Hello again," I said. She turned around. "No way." "I'm Denise," I said, walking over. "Anne," she said. That's when something came over me, and I blurted out, "Anne, I feel like I'm supposed to ask you if you need me to pray for you." She looked kind of shocked. I was, too. I had never once asked a stranger in a parking lot if they needed prayer. Maybe I'm out of line, I thought. Or not. That's okay, too. "Actually, I could use a prayer," Anne said. "I just moved here from Virginia to help my dad. He has dementia, and caring for him, setting up doctor's appointments, making sure he's eating healthy and he's safe, is much more difficult than I anticipated. I'm never sure if I'm doing the right thing." I grabbed her hands and we bowed our heads. "Lord," I asked, "please help Anne make the best choices for her father's care." "Thank you, Denise," she said. "What do you do for work?" "That's just what I was about to tell you. I'm a holistic nutritionist and I work with caregivers." She stared at me. "You're kidding." Days earlier, I told her, I'd met with the owner of a company offering support to families caring for aging loved ones, bathing, meal prep, rides to appointments. "Let me get your contact information," I said, "and I'll connect the two of you." "I'd like that," Anne said. I hadn't wanted to be around anyone, but then the Lord put me in the path of the right stranger, not once, but four times. I walked back to my own car, feeling brighter. By Denise Kennedy, Rock Hill, South Carolina. Coffee Pot Connection. As a mom of two always hungry teenage boys, I spend a lot of time in the kitchen. I don't mind cooking, but I could do without all the cleanup, especially washing dishes, my least favorite chore of all. My husband, Bill, knows this. After dinner each night, while I relax at the table, he takes care of the dishes, even washing the coffee pot so it'll be ready to go in the morning, and wipes down the counters. It's our time to catch up after a busy workday. I'm a hairstylist, and people tell me a lot of entertaining stories while they're in my chair. "You're not going to believe the antics one client's dog got up to," I said one evening, recounting the funny anecdotes. Bill chuckled and told me about his day as quality improvement specialist. "I had so many meetings, I think I ate my lunch in about 2 minutes flat," he said. It's a simple habit, but I love our evening catch-up time. It helps Bill and me stay connected, even when life gets hectic. And seeing that sparkling, clean coffee pot waiting for me in the morning is like hearing Bill whisper, "I love you." His thoughtful little gestures make our 21 years of marriage sweeter. By Krista Harrington, Hebron, Kentucky. Spirit Lifting. For through the Spirit we eagerly await by faith the righteousness for which we hope. Galatians 5, verse 5. I grew up in the Arizona desert, so when I moved to Oregon in the dead of winter, the bleak February landscape saddened me. Winter felt long. Hope was in short supply. One day, my neighbor showed me her seed catalogs, chatting about the upcoming gardening season in anticipation of her spring and summer plots. But would those warmer days ever come? One chilly afternoon, I was helping my neighbor weed and prepare a garden bed. Amid the ground cover and dandelions, I spotted delicate purple, yellow, and white blooms that resembled miniature tulips. "What are those?" I asked. "The crocuses let us know that spring is on the way," my friend said. "They give us hope that winter won't last forever." Every year since then, I make a garden. When life feels like a never-ending winter, I watch for the crocuses to pop their heads out of the frozen ground. When I spot one, it's like a message from God. I grab a mug of cocoa, open a seed catalog, and dream of summer's garden. Father, let me eagerly watch for new life with hope. Amen. By Linda S. Clare. The Upside. Quotes from today's positive thinkers. You may wish your big, bold change is just a finger snap away, but it's not supposed to be. It's between the jump and the landing where all the good stuff happens. Hoda Kotb, author and former Today Show co-anchor. We often equate the full, abundant life with a happy, skippy, healthy, and wealthy life. And in fact, that abundant life that Jesus promises us is actually one of intimacy and connection and comfort and strength with Him. Nikki Hardy, author on how her faith changed during cancer treatment after her mother and sister both died of the disease. Love doesn't divide the pool of goodness available to all humanity, but multiplies it for everyone. Martha Beck, speaker, teacher, and author. Decisions will be made by choice or by chance, because not deciding is a decision. Gretchen Rubin, author and podcast host. If I say that everyone is deserving of happiness, that must mean that I am too. Chrissy Metz, actor on learning to be kinder to herself. Adventure has no age limit and service has no borders. Eleanor Hamby, who traveled with best friend and fellow octogenarian Sandra Hazellip to 7 continents and 18 countries in 80 days after meeting during medical mission work. God never created a soul without giving them a gift. He put it inside you. You ain't got to look under the ocean or on a mountain. It ain't under no rocks. It's the things that you do the absolute best with the least amount of effort. That's your God-given gift. Steve Harvey, entertainer, on how a divine response from God encouraged him to keep pursuing his dream of performing. As the saying goes, hurt people hurt people. But I also believe healed people help others heal. Our healing journey can be an example of God's power to heal them, too. Amy L. Williams, youth minister for more than 30 years to teens who have been involved in gangs and the criminal justice system. Embrace uncertainty. Some of the most beautiful chapters in our lives won't have a title until much later. Bob Goff, writer and speaker. You don't have to be perfect. You just have to be fast. My coach told me this in response to my overthinking and trying too hard to be perfect, that I forgot the overall goal, to win the race. It applies to parenting and so many other areas in life. How many times do we try to be perfect and forget the real goal? Elena Myers Taylor, Team USA bobsled athlete and 2-time Olympic medalist, on the best advice she's ever received. One of the key things you want to say to yourself is, yet. I'm not good at this yet. I don't know how to do this yet. I'm going to learn in this opportunity. Dan Roth, editor-in-chief of LinkedIn, on the importance of learning new things and not getting discouraged. When you find yourself asking God, why me? You can also then turn around and ask yourself, why not you? Kristen Chenoweth, actor and singer, on how an onset injury transformed her perception of adversity. Mother's Day, founded in the spirit of peace, by Rick Hamlin. It all started in a church in West Virginia by a daughter honoring her activist mom. The first Mother's Day was celebrated in a church. Church and moms, don't the two go well together? Before I get to that first Mother's Day, I think back to my own mom getting us kids ready for church every Sunday, making sure we put on our best clothes, combed our hair, and piled in the station wagon. At church, Dad was the one who insisted we sit up in the front, those pews that were the last to fill. But Mom turned to the right pages in our Bibles. We got those in a special celebration in third grade and guided us through the hymnal. Dad was an enthusiastic singer of those hymns, but Mom was much better at hitting the right notes. Nothing I loved better than sitting next to her on the piano bench at home as she pounded tunes from the Rodgers and Hammerstein songbook, Climb Every Mountain and You'll Never Walk Alone. They were like hymns at home. Mom was also one of our Sunday school teachers. How powerful to learn those lessons of love from someone you'd see putting them into practice day to day, trying them out on us. Not that Mom never raised her voice. It's just that her language couldn't have shocked a soul. Once she dropped a bag of cans on her foot. Ouch, it really hurt. She apologized for her outburst, chagrined by her language. I couldn't see how her loud exclamation of, doggone it, was anything close to taking the Lord's name in vain. Mom loved to help us kids do art projects. One of my favorites was making little stained glass figurines out of resin and colored glass. She taught us how faith could be communicated in symbols, the fish, cross, sunburst, crown, or triangle. Mom, like most moms, was always giving, and what could be better than to have a day where we could all give back, drawing cards for her, picking flowers, painting pictures, saved for the year on the refrigerator. In that first Mother's Day back in 1907, Anna Jarvis held a service of worship at Andrews Methodist Episcopal Church in Grafton, West Virginia. Who did she want to honor? Her own mother, of course. That would be Ann Reeves Jarvis, who had been a peace activist, caring for wounded soldiers from both sides during the Civil War. After that terrible bloody conflict in 1870, Ann Reeves Jarvis launched with Julia Ward Howe, author of The Battle Hymn of the Republic, a Mother's Day for Peace. They had the hope that sons and husbands would no longer have to be killed in wars. Here we are again at a time when peace in the world seems a distant dream, and mothers on distant shores have reason to pray for not just their sons and husbands, but their daughters, grandchildren, and their own selves. May we be inspired by what Anna Jarvis started celebrating Mother's Day, honoring those blessed people in our lives who gave so much without ever expecting credit, giving thanks to them and for them. May we all have peace. The Southpaw's Secret. As the Irish poet Thomas Moore wrote, "The heart that has truly loved never forgets," by Edward Grinnan. There is a memory I have that I hope will never leave me, no matter what the later stages of life have in store. Back on the first anniversary of my mother's death from Alzheimer's, a disease that steals our memories and which runs in my family, I awoke to a wet and blustery Saturday in the Berkshire Hills of western Massachusetts, the kind of raw April day that makes spring seem like a broken promise. I planned a hike with my dog to a favorite overlook in Beartown State Forest, a remote trail that was finally open after an exceptionally rude winter. I imagined myself perched on the ledge with Marty and Sally, absorbing the view as the old hills bowed to the sun. I imagined myself finding a peace I know only in nature. The weather had sabotaged my plans, and instead I found myself wandering aimlessly through one of the musty second-hand bookstores for which this part of Massachusetts is known. I needed another book like I needed a hole in my head, as Mom would have put it. I missed Mom saying things like that, missed them more than I ever imagined I would. I thought her long decline had prepared me for her death, as if she had died in stages. But it was those little things more than the absence from this world that sometimes stirred up unexpectedly poignant moments. For an instant, I flashed on Pat, the lifelong friend and fellow resident at the memory care unit where Mom spent her last years, standing in her pressed pantsuit, holding her empty patent leather pocketbook. I wondered what had become of her after Mom died, though I knew what eventually would. Mom and Pat often shared and relived memories that only existed in their imaginations. The year that they had known each other seemed to them like a lifetime. As my eye roamed the unkempt shelves in search of a book I didn't need, the title on a worn red spine jumped out at me, The Southpaw's Secret. It was a boy's book, part of the short-lived Mel Martin mystery series by John R. Cooper that I'd been crazy about when I was a kid. Mel Martin was a high school baseball star and a wily young sleuth to boot. The books had already gone out of print by the time I read the two volumes I'd inherited from my brother, but I was hooked. Baseball and mystery. I had to have the whole series. I don't know how many hours Mom spent helping me hunt down the other Mel Martin books. Mom was an intrepid sleuth herself, especially when it came to finding obscure. I wondered what had become of her after Mom died, though I knew what eventually would. Mom and Pat often shared and relived memories that only existed in their imaginations. The year that they had known each other seemed to them like a lifetime. As my eye roamed the unkempt shelves in search of a book I didn't need, the title on a worn red spine jumped out at me, The Southpaw's Secret. It was a boy's book, part of the short-lived Mel Martin mystery series by John R. Cooper that I'd been crazy about when I was a kid. Mel Martin was a high school baseball star and a wily young sleuth to boot. The books had already gone out of print by the time I read the two volumes I'd inherited from my brother, but I was hooked. Baseball and mystery. I had to have the whole series. I don't know how many hours Mom spent helping me hunt down the other Mel Martin books. Mom was an intrepid sleuth herself, especially when it came to finding obscure. I wondered what had become of her after Mom died, though I knew what eventually would. Mom and Pat often shared and relived memories that only existed in their imaginations. The year that they had known each other seemed to them like a lifetime. As my eye roamed the unkempt shelves in search of a book I didn't need, the title on a worn red spine jumped out at me, The Southpaw's Secret. It was a boy's book, part of the short-lived Mel Martin mystery series by John R. Cooper that I'd been crazy about when I was a kid. Mel Martin was a high school baseball star and a wily young sleuth to boot. The books had already gone out of print by the time I read the two volumes I'd inherited from my brother, but I was hooked. Baseball and mystery. I had to have the whole series. I don't know how many hours Mom spent helping me hunt down the other Mel Martin books. Mom was an intrepid sleuth herself, especially when it came to finding obscure. I wondered what had become of her after Mom died, though I knew what eventually would. Mom and Pat often shared and relived memories that only existed in their imaginations. The year that they had known each other seemed to them like a lifetime. As my eye roamed the unkempt shelves in search of a book I didn't need, the title on a worn red spine jumped out at me, The Southpaw's Secret. It was a boy's book, part of the short-lived Mel Martin mystery series by John R. Cooper that I'd been crazy about when I was a kid. Mel Martin was a high school baseball star and a wily young sleuth to boot. The books had already gone out of print by the time I read the two volumes I'd inherited from my brother, but I was hooked. Baseball and mystery. I had to have the whole series. I don't know how many hours Mom spent helping me hunt down the other Mel Martin books. Mom was an intrepid sleuth herself, especially when it came to finding obscure. I wondered what had become of her after Mom died, though I knew what eventually would. Mom and Pat often shared and relived memories that only existed in their imaginations. The year that they had known each other seemed to them like a lifetime. As my eye roamed the unkempt shelves in search of a book I didn't need, the title on a worn red spine jumped out at me, The Southpaw's Secret. It was a boy's book, part of the short-lived Mel Martin mystery series by John R. Cooper that I'd been crazy about when I was a kid. Mel Martin was a high school baseball star and a wily young sleuth to boot. The books had already gone out of print by the time I read the two volumes I'd inherited from my brother, but I was hooked. Baseball and mystery. I had to have the whole series. I don't know how many hours Mom spent helping me hunt down the other Mel Martin books. Mom was an intrepid sleuth herself, especially when it came to finding obscure stuff for me that I absolutely had to have. A rare Beatles album, for instance, that came out right before Meet the Beatles was released, and the band appeared on the Ed Sullivan Show, changing the course of the decade single-handedly. I can't imagine the 60s without the Fab Four, even though my Aunt Cass said their music sounded like the screams of the damned in hell. The elusive LP had the same songs, yet with a different cover, and I had to possess it. Mom somehow discovered the last remaining one in our area at a small electronic store in Walled Lake, Michigan, about 30 miles from our house. She made the store owner promise he'd guard it with his life, and she drove there to get it before anyone snatched it up. Then there was the pair of used Cooper goalie pads I needed since I couldn't afford new ones. Mom convinced one of my fellow altar boys to sell me his. Mom spent half her time finding stuff just for me. Except for The Southpaw's Secret, the one Mel Martin book she was never able to track down. And now it had found me after all these years on this rainy April, a year after her death, from a disease that steals our memories. Oh, and did I tell you? My mother herself was a natural lefty. The Fall. My daughter was stuck high up in a tree. By David Snyder, Medina, Ohio. Easter Sunday wasn't often warm in our part of Ohio. Many years we'd driven to church in a snowfall, so that sunny late March day in 1991, when the kids were young, was something special. A lot of the neighbors had already started mowing their lawns, and the air smelled of freshly cut grass and springtime miracles. We headed over to my sister-in-law's house for our traditional family luncheon and Easter egg hunt. 12-year-old Matthew and 10-year-old Rachel jumped out of the car to run around with their cousins. The kids didn't need any push to get ready for church this morning, my wife Peg told her sister. They couldn't wait to get outside. I couldn't blame them. The sky was gorgeous, hanging wide and blue over our tree farm. I didn't climb trees much anymore, but on this kind of day, I could still be tempted by just the right specimen. The giant basswood in front of my sister-in-law's house, for example, was the perfect shade tree, reaching up 50 feet or so, but its branches were not the best for climbing. The kids were out playing in the sunshine, their happy voices drifting through the open windows all around the house. Had there ever been a more perfect Easter Sunday? I was pouring myself a cup of coffee when Matthew came bursting through the front door. "Mom! Dad!" The alarm in his voice was completely at odds with everything about this day, when it seemed impossible for anything to go wrong. "Rachel's way up high in a tree." Peg and I eyed each other from across the room. Rachel climbing a tree was no surprise. She had definitely inherited my passion for it. How many times had I heard her boasting to her brother, "I bet I can climb as high as that big branch." But even the best climbers could get into trouble, especially with a lot of cousins to show off for. "She probably climbed a little too high and needs help," said Peg. Neither one of us wanted to scare the rest of the family. We followed Matthew outside without making a big to-do. I secretly asked God to let us find her safe and back on the ground. The cousins were gathered beneath the basswood tree, their heads tilted back to look up into the branches. I followed their gaze up, up, up. Oh my goodness! Rachel had to be at least 30 feet above us, standing on a branch, hugging the trunk of the tree. I knew how brittle these basswood branches could be. Dead ones broke with hardly any pressure at all. "Rachel, honey, you're really high up," Peg said. She kept her voice calm, not wanting to frighten Rachel. "I'm okay," Rachel said. "I'm just not sure how to get down." "Take it slow," I said. I hoped my voice was as steady as Peg's had been. "One step at a time to the next lower branch." Rachel nodded. Still holding onto the trunk, she lowered her foot to the branch below. Crack! The branch snapped. Her body fell away from the tree trunk. Reality seemed to shift. Time dragged. My daughter tumbled through the air as if in slow motion. I watched, frozen in place, unable to move at all. Rachel somersaulted down, head over heels, heading straight for the ground. What had to be seconds felt like minutes. Small branches broke off as Rachel crashed through them. My eyes were locked on my daughter in her seemingly never-ending fall to earth. In my mind's eye, she wasn't alone in midair. She had company. Angels surrounded her. They were everywhere. They filled the air like the scent of freshly cut grass. A branch jutted out from the tree just above my eye level. Rachel fell into it in a kind of belly flop. The branch held, bowing down low under her weight. It sprang back up again, bouncing Rachel into the air as if it were a trampoline. My daughter flew up as if on angel's wings and came down for a perfect landing into my waiting arms. There was good reason for me to have been frozen in that spot. I gently set her down on the ground. I heard Peg breathe a sigh of relief. Matthew gave her a hug. The kids cheered. Rachel was stunned, but apart from a couple of welts on her abdomen, she came through the ordeal relatively unscathed. An hour later, she became one of the big winners in the Easter egg hunt. Rachel is grown now. Her tree climbing days, like mine, are behind her. New cousins and in-laws have joined our family, who still gather on Easter Sunday for a luncheon and egg hunt. Whether it's sunny or snowing, I remember that special year when the kids were young and the air smelled of freshly cut grass, the year I'd watched a springtime miracle play out in midair and caught it in my arms. Only human? Reaching the top of the hill on my neighborhood run that cold and gray morning, I doubled over to slow my heart and breathe. My husband of 30 years wanted a divorce, and I never felt so alone. I straightened and turned my gaze upward. "I trust you," I whispered to God, in more of a plea than a prayer. "Waiting for the sky to turn blue?" someone called. A woman in a black sports car. She made quite an annoying impression with her brassy blonde hair, deep red lipstick, and fur hat. Our house would be sold in the divorce, and I wasn't sure where I'd end up. No, in fact, I didn't see blue skies in my future. "It will, you know," she said, "eventually." And with a wave, she was on her way. 3 years later, on a hot summer afternoon, I pulled up at a shop across town to get a rug for my new place. Buying my townhome, decorating it myself, it had all once seemed unimaginable. After a period of healing, and with the help of old and new friends, I knew I was going to be okay. As I got out of my car, I heard a voice behind me. "Well, hello there." It was the woman in the black sports car. She looked exactly the same, minus the hat. "Have you noticed how beautiful the sky is today?" In my busyness, I hadn't taken time to appreciate the deep blue expanse, streaked by a few wispy clouds. "You're right," I said, not the least bit annoyed. "It certainly is." The woman waved and drove off. The sky had indeed turned blue again. By Susan Bruns, Boise, Idaho. Three Shiny Nails by Carol Round. In order to realize the worth of the anchor, we need to feel the stress of the storm. Corey Ten Boom. 5 hours after signing a contract to sell my house, tornado sirens started blaring. I grabbed my 9-month-old puppy, Harley, and huddled in my walk-in closet. My heart was racing as I listened to the howling wind. Debris hit my house, and I prayed for God's protection. My cell phone simultaneously rang and pinged with text messages. My friends and family members, who heard the weather warning of an approaching tornado in my community, were checking on me. I answered a call from my oldest son. "Mom, are you okay?" "I'm in the closet with Harley. I'll be okay. Keep praying for us," I replied. After hanging up, I didn't answer any more messages or calls because my phone battery was at 25%, and I wanted to save power in case I couldn't charge it later. Sirens continued to blast as I clutched Harley to my chest. He kept wiggling, sensing my apprehension. The winds picked up, buffeting my house with what I assumed were flying objects caught up in the tornadic rage. My prayers continued for safety, not only for myself but for everyone else in the path of the tornado. Just as suddenly as it had hit, the winds died down, leaving an eerie quiet behind. Should I leave the shelter of my closet? What would I find outside the confines of my safe haven? What destruction was I facing? While I was grateful to be unharmed and alive with my new puppy, I was concerned about the damage to my house. Yes, things can be replaced, but the house I was purchasing in another town was under a 30-day contingency contract. Major repairs could mean a delay in the closing. Even worse, my prospective homebuyers could back out. When I finally emerged to inspect the damage, I was relieved to find that it wasn't as bad as it could have been. The bedroom where I'd been taking shelter was undamaged. There was a hole in my kitchen ceiling the size of a truck tire, which I later realized had been bored by a flying leg from a neighbor's trampoline. Sand from a bag meant to hold the trampoline in place, and insulation from the ceiling littered the downstairs, but the other damage was fairly minor. Family members and friends showed up to check on me, including my friend Mike. They began placing tarps on my roof and removing debris blocking my garage door. Still in a daze, I hurried to my home office to locate my insurance information. My hands were shaking. I couldn't concentrate on the folder lying open on my desk. Seeing my struggle, another friend, Lindsay, took the folder from my hands. "Let me look for the phone number," she said, patting me on the back. I stood away from my desk to let her take my place in the office chair. When I did, I glanced at the wall where Mike was standing. He was holding Harley, who in all the excitement was struggling to get down. As I reached to take the dog from his hands, I noticed three nails protruding from the wall. Driven straight into the sheetrock, they stuck out approximately an inch and were spread out over an area about the size of a 5x7 picture frame. Puzzled, I said, "Where did those nails come from? They weren't there before." My youngest son, Clint, had just stepped into the room when I voiced my question. He replied, "Didn't you have a picture hanging there?" "No," I said. "Remember when I decluttered my house before putting it on the market? I had a tall bookcase there before I moved it to another room. I never had anything hanging on that wall." Frowning, my son replied, "Maybe you just forgot, Mom." "No, I didn't," I said, reaching over to remove one of the shiny nails from the drywall. "Look at this," I said. "These nails are new. They've never been used." "What?" Mike and Clint blurted out at the same time. "Look," I said, holding up the nail for their inspection. "If it had been in the wall for a while, drywall dust would be clinging to the nail. This nail is clean. New." Sticking the nail back in the wall, I pulled out another one. Clean. Poking the second nail back into the wall, I grabbed the third one. Clean. Puzzled, I looked at the others in the room. There must be some explanation. How would three clean nails show up on my office wall? The door was closed, and I don't keep any nails in my office. "Are you sure, Mom? Why would I keep brand new nails in my office?" All my tools, nails, screws, and other handywoman stuff were stored in the garage on the opposite end of the house. Glancing around, I saw there was no other damage in the room. No broken window. How did those three nails end up in my wall? A wall where nothing had been except for a tall bookcase. Then Lindsay pointed out something I hadn't noticed. Do you notice the pattern of the nails? She smiled at me. Stepping away from the wall, I turned to face it again. I shivered as a realization hit me. There were three nails, but not just any nails. The nails, two at the top and one at the bottom, lined up in a familiar pattern, an inverted pyramid. It was a reminder of two outstretched hands on the cross and a third at the foot. It was Christ on the cross. Wow. The three-letter word seemed inadequate. No one spoke. Maybe it was the overwhelming presence of God's Spirit in the room, only 11 feet wide. Pulling me into a hug, my son said, God was watching over you, wasn't he, Mom? As tears filled my eyes, I replied, Yes, he certainly was. Over the next several weeks, my house was filled with insurance adjusters, companies giving repair quotes, construction workers and friends who helped with more of the cleanup aftermath. As each person entered my home, I excitedly led them to the wall where the three nails remained until I pulled them free to allow a repairman to fill the tiny holes and touch up the paint. The couple who bought my house followed through with the contract, and I was able to move on. Even so, I've saved those three shiny nails, placing them inside an empty prescription vial. I keep them in a safe place as a reminder of God's amazing grace. Too amazing for coincidence? You bet. A devotion. To everything there is a season, and a time to every purpose under the heaven, a time to be born, and a time to die. A time to weep and a time to laugh, a time to mourn and a time to dance. Ecclesiastes 3, verses 1 to 2 and verse 4. Today, on Mother's birthday, I thank Jesus for the legacy she left with her journals, 30 years worth. For months, I couldn't look at them. Then one day, I opened one of them from 1990. Mother and Daddy had both endured cancer, and the entries I read spoke of the painful side effects of chemotherapy. I turned another page and read about how devastated Mother was about the loss of her beloved cat. That did it. I couldn't bear to relive the sadness. I closed the journal and put it away with all the others in Daddy's old sea chest. Months later, while searching for a photo in the chest, I came across the journals. A nudge from Jesus made me open a journal from 1993. I made a hole in one on number 9 today. Bill's with me. This is my second, and he only has one. The glee my mother felt at besting Daddy at golf flew off the page and made me smile. As I looked further, I read entries about my parents enjoying a sunset on the dock at their lake home, about the fish Dad had caught, about a delightful visit from friends they hadn't seen in ages. Paging through another journal, I read about Mother's time in her prayer closet. I hadn't known she had a prayer closet. She wrote of praying for family and friends and how close to Jesus she felt. I realized Mother's journals revealed a balance between the joy and sadness each of us encounters in life. Through it all, Jesus is with us. By Pat Butler Dyson. A devotion to help you notice every blessing. Days pass, years vanish, and we walk sightless among the miracles. Hearing those words from a Jewish friend's Sabbath prayer were a wake-up call. For weeks, I'd lived life as if in a trance, with each day starting and ending the same. It was time to actively live, to open my eyes and ears and soul to the miracles taking place around me. How many blessings had I let slip by unnoticed? Making myself fully aware of God's blessings and miracles wouldn't be easy. I'm a creature of habit. I started with breakfast, switching out of my usual meal for a slice of toast slathered with raspberry jam. My mouth watered. Bypassing the kitchen table, I stepped outside on the porch, where the rocker called to me. Soon, I heard the steady buzz of a hummingbird at the feeder, and an instant later, it floated in front of me. Its beak inches from my face. It gazed at me intently. That tiny, perfectly formed creature hooked me. Jesus' creations includes all things seen and unseen. When I have eyes to see, ears to hear, and a heart to perceive, I can acknowledge the miracles and blessings surrounding me and live life to the fullest. Praise be to Jesus. Quote of the day, there is no way to be a perfect mother and a million ways to be a good one. By Jill Churchill, author. That's all the time we have for today's Guidepost program. If you have questions about anything I have read, please call Audio Reader at 785-864-4600 or toll free at 1-800-772-8898 for more information. My name is Deb Turpin. Thanks for joining me.
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1: Good morning and welcome to Inspiration and Religion. This is Lynn Segebrecht, and today I'll be reading from Max Lucado's book, Grace, More Than We Deserve, Greater Than We Imagine. Chapter 1, The Grace-Shaped Life. See to it that no one misses the grace of God. Hebrews 12:15. Christ lives in me. Galatians 2:20. I'll remove the stone heart from your body and replace it with a heart that is God-willed, not self-willed. Ezekiel 36:26. The Christian is a man to whom something has happened. E. L. Maskell. Should anyone knock at my heart and say, "Who lives here?" I should reply, "Not Martin Luther, but the Lord Jesus Christ." God's grace has a drenching about it, a wildness about it, a whitewater riptide, turn you upside downness about it. Grace comes after you. Some years ago, I underwent a heart procedure. My heartbeat had the regularity of a telegraph operator sending Morse code, fast, fast, fast, slow. After several failed attempts to restore healthy rhythm with medication, my doctor decided I should have a catheter ablation. The plan went like this. A cardiologist would insert two cables in my heart via a blood vessel. One was a camera, the other was an ablation tool. To ablate is to burn. Yes, burn. Cauterize. Singe. Brand. If all went well, the doctor, to use his coinage, would destroy the misbehaving parts of my heart. As I was being wheeled into surgery, he asked if I had any final questions. Not the best choice of words. I tried to be witty. "You are burning the interior of my heart, right?" "Correct." "You intend to kill the misbehaving cells, yes?" "That is my plan." "As long as you are in there, could you take your little blowtorch to some of my greed, selfishness, superiority, and guilt?" He smiled and answered, "Sorry, that's out of my pay grade." Indeed it was, but it's not out of God's. He is in the business of changing hearts. We would be wrong to think this change happens overnight, but we would be equally wrong to assume change never happens at all. It may come in fits and spurts, an aha here, a breakthrough there, but it comes. The grace of God that brings salvation has appeared. Titus 2:11. The floodgates are open and the water is out. You just never know when grace will seep in. Could you use some? You stare into the darkness. Your husband slumbers next to you. The ceiling fan whirls above you. In 15 minutes, the alarm will sound, and the demands of the day will shoot you like a clown out of a cannon into a three-ring circus of meetings, bosses, and baseball practices. For the millionth time, you'll make breakfast, schedules, and payroll. But for the life of you, you can't make sense of this thing called life. Its beginnings and endings, cradles and cancers and cemeteries and questions. The why of it all keeps you awake. As he sleeps and the world waits, you stare. You turn the page of your Bible and look at the words. You might as well be gazing at a cemetery, lifeless and stony.

0: nothing moves you. But you don't dare close the book. No siree. You trudge through the daily reading in the same fashion as you soldier through the prayers, penance, and offerings. You dare not miss a deed for fear that God will erase your name. You run your finger over the photo of her face. She was only 5 years old when you took it. Cheeks freckled by the summer sun, hair in pigtails, and feet in flippers. That was 20 years ago, your 3 marriages ago, a million flight miles and emails ago. Tonight she walks down the aisle on the arm of another father. You left your family bobbing in the wake of your high-speed career. Now that you have what you wanted, you don't want it at all. Oh, to have a second chance. You listen to the preacher, a tubby sort with jowls, bald dome, and a thick neck that hangs over his clerical collar. Your dad makes you come to church, but he can't make you listen. At least that's what you've always muttered to yourself. But this morning, you listen, because the Reverend speaks of a God who loves prodigals, and you feel like the worst sort of one. You can't keep the pregnancy a secret much longer. Soon your parents will know. The preacher will know. He says God already knows. You wonder what God thinks. The meaning of life. The wasted years of life, the poor choices of life. God answers the mess of life with one word, grace. We walk as though we understand the term. The bank gives us a grace period. The seedy politician falls from grace. Musicians speak of a grace note. We describe an actress as gracious, a dancer as graceful. We use the word for hospitals, baby girls, kings, and premium prayers. We talk as though we know what grace means, especially at church. Grace graces the songs we sing and the Bible verses we read. Grace shares the church parsonage with its cousins, forgiveness, faith, and fellowship. Preachers explain it, hymns proclaim it, seminaries teach it, but do we really understand it? Here's my hunch. We've settled for wimpy grace. It politely occupies a phrase in a hymn, fits nicely on a church sign, never causes trouble or demands a response. When asked, "Do you believe in grace?" who could say no? This book asks a deeper question. Have you been changed by grace, shaped by grace, strengthened by grace, emboldened by grace, softened by grace, snatched by the nape of your neck and shaken to your senses by grace? God's grace has a drenching about it, a wildness about it, a whitewater riptide, turn you upside downness about it. Grace comes after you. It rewires you from insecure to God secure, from regret-riddled to better because of it, from afraid to die to ready to fly. Grace is the voice that calls us to change and then gives us the power to pull it off. When grace happens, we receive not a nice compliment from God, but a new heart. Give your heart to Christ, and he returns the favor. I will give you a new heart and put a new spirit within you. Ezekiel 36:26. You might call it a spiritual heart transplant. Tara Storch understands this miracle as much as anyone can. In the spring of 2010, a skiing accident took the life of her 13-year-old daughter, Taylor. What followed for Tara and her husband, Todd, was every parent's worst nightmare. A funeral, a burial, a flood of questions and tears. They decided to donate their daughter's organs to needy patients. Few people needed a heart more than Patricia Winters. Her heart had begun to fail 5 years earlier, leaving her too weak to do much more than sleep. Taylor's heart gave Patricia a fresh start on life. Tara had only one request. She wanted to hear the heart of her daughter. She and Todd flew from Dallas to Phoenix and went to Patricia's home to listen to Taylor's heart. The two mothers embraced for a long time. Then Patricia offered Tara and Todd a stethoscope. When they listened to the healthy rhythm, whose heart did they hear? Did they not hear the still beating heart of their daughter? It indwells a different body, but the heart is the heart of their child. And when God hears your heart, does he not hear the still beating heart of his son? As Paul said, it is no longer I who live, but Christ lives in me. Galatians 2:20. The apostle sensed within himself not just the philosophy, ideals, or influence of Christ, but the person of Jesus. Christ moved in. He still does. When grace happens, Christ enters. Christ in you, the hope of glory. Colossians 1:27. For many years, I missed this truth. I believed all the other prepositions, Christ for me, with me, ahead of me. And I knew I was working beside Christ, under Christ, with Christ, but I never imagined that Christ was in me. I can't blame my deficiency on Scripture. Paul refers to this union 216 times. John mentions it 26. They describe a Christ who not only woos us to himself, but wants us to himself. Whoever confesses that Jesus is the Son of God, God abides in him, and he in God. 1 John 4:15. No other religion or philosophy makes such a claim. No other movement implies the living presence of its founder in its followers. Muhammad does not indwell Muslims. Buddha does not inhabit Buddhists. Hugh Hefner does not inhabit the pleasure-seeking hedonist. Influence, instruct, entice, yes, but occupy, no. Yet Christians embrace this inscrutable promise. The mystery, in a nutshell, is just this. Christ is in you. Colossians 1:27. The Christian is a person in whom Christ is happening. We are Jesus Christ. We belong to him. But even more, we are increasingly him. He moves in and commandeers our hands and feet, requisitions our minds and tongues. We sense his rearranging, debris into the divine, pig's ear into silk purse. He repurposes bad decisions and squalid choices. Little by little, a new image emerges. He decided from the outset to shape the lives of those who love him along the same lines as the life of his son. Romans 8:29. Grace is God as heart surgeon, cracking open your chest, removing your heart, poisoned as it is with pride and pain, and replacing it with his own. Rather than tell you to change, he creates the change. Do you clean up so he can accept you? No, he accepts you and begins cleaning you up. His dream isn't just to get you into heaven, but to get heaven into you. What a difference this makes. Can't forgive your enemy? Can't face tomorrow? Can't forgive your past? Christ can, and he is on the move, aggressively budging you from graceless to grace-shaped living. The gift given, giving gifts. Forgiven people, forgiving people. Deep sighs of relief. Stumbles aplenty, but despair seldom. Grace is everything, Jesus. Grace lives because he does, works because he works, and matters because he matters. He placed a term limit on sin and danced a victory jig in a graveyard. To be saved by grace is to be saved by him, not by an idea, doctrine, creed, or church membership, but by Jesus himself, who will sweep into heaven anyone who so much as gives him the nod. Not in response to a finger snap, religious chant, or a secret handshake. Grace won't be stage managed. I have no tips on how to get grace. Truth is, we don't get grace, but it sure can get us. Grace hugged the stink out of the prodigal and scared the hate out of Paul and pledges to do the same in us. If you fear, you've written too many checks on God's kindness account. Drag regrets around like a broken bumper. Huff and puff more than you delight and rest. And most of all, if you wonder whether God can do something with the mess of your life, then grace is what you need. Let's make certain it happens to you. Chapter 2, The God Who Stoops. We will be confident when we stand before the Lord, even if our hearts condemn us. For God is greater than our hearts, and he knows everything. 1 John 3:19-20. Let us come near to God with a sincere heart and a sure faith, because we have been made free from a guilty conscience. Hebrews 10:22. How great a God is he who gives God. Augustine. Grace is God loving, God stooping, God coming to the rescue, God giving himself generously in and through Jesus Christ. In the presence of God, in defiance of Satan, Jesus Christ rises to your defense. The voices yanked her out of bed. Get up, you harlot. What kind of woman do you think you are? Priest slammed open the bedroom door, threw back the window curtains, and pulled off the covers. Before she felt the warmth of the morning sun, she felt the heat of their scorn. Shame on you. Pathetic. Disgusting. She scarcely had time to cover her body before they marched her through the narrow streets. Dogs yelped. Roosters ran. Women leaned out their windows. Mothers snatched children off the path. Merchants peered out the doors of their shops. Jerusalem became a jury and rendered its verdict with glares and crossed arms. And as if the bedroom raid and parade of shame were inadequate, the men thrust her into the middle of a morning Bible class. Early the next morning, Jesus was back again at the temple. A crowd soon gathered, and he sat down and taught them. As he was speaking, the teachers of religious law and Pharisees brought a woman they had caught in the act of adultery. They put her in front of the crowd. "Teacher," they said to Jesus, "this woman was caught in the very act of adultery. The law of Moses says to stone her. What do you say?" John 8:2-5. Stunned students stood on one side of her, pious plaintiffs on the other. They had their questions and convictions. She had her dangling negligee and smeared lipstick. "This woman was caught in the very act of adultery," her accusers crowed. "Caught in the very act, in the moment, in the arms, in the passion. Caught in the very act by the Jerusalem Council on decency and conduct. The law of Moses says to stone her. What do you say?" The woman had no exit. Deny the accusation? She had been caught. Plead for mercy? From whom? From God. His spokesmen were squeezing stones and snarling their lips. No one would speak for her, but someone would stoop for her. Jesus stooped down and wrote in the dust. Verse 6. We would expect him to stand up, step forward, or even ascend a stair and speak. But instead, he leaned over. He descended lower than anyone else, beneath the priests, the people, even beneath the woman. The accusers looked down on her. To see Jesus, they had to look down even farther. He's prone to stoop. He stooped to wash feet, to embrace children, stooped to pull Peter out of the sea, to pray in the garden. He stooped before the Roman whipping post, stooped to carry the cross. Grace is a God who stoops. Here he stooped to write in the dust. Remember the first occasion his fingers touched dirt? He scooped soil and formed Adam. As he touched the sun-baked soil beside the woman, Jesus may have been reliving the creation moment, reminding himself from whence he came. Earthly humans are prone to do earthy things. Maybe Jesus wrote in the soil for his own benefit, or for hers, to divert gaping eyes from the scantily clad, just caught woman who stood in the center of the circle. The pose grew impatient with the silent, stooping Jesus. They kept demanding an answer, so he stood up. Verse 7. He lifted himself erect until his shoulders were straight and his head was high. He stood not to preach, for his words would be few. Not for long, for he would soon stoop again. Not to instruct his followers, he didn't address them. He stood on behalf of the woman. He placed himself between her and the lynch mob and said, "All right, stone her, but let those who have never sinned throw the first stones." And he stooped down again and wrote in the dust. Verses 7 through 8. Name callers shut their mouths. Rocks fell to the ground. Jesus resumed his scribbling. When the accusers heard this, they slipped away one by one, beginning with the oldest, until only Jesus was left in the middle of the crowd with the woman. Verse 9. Jesus wasn't finished. He stood one final time and asked the woman, "Where are your accusers?" Verse 10. My. What a question. Not just for her, but for us. Voices of condemnation awaken us as well. "You aren't good enough. You'll never improve. You failed again." The voices in our world and the voices in our heads Who is this morality patrolman who issues a citation at every stumble? Who reminds us of every mistake? Does he ever shut up? No, because Satan never shuts up. The Apostle John called him the accuser. This great dragon, the ancient serpent called the devil or Satan, the one deceiving the whole world, was thrown down to the earth with all his angels. Then I heard a loud voice shouting across the heavens, for the accuser has been thrown down to earth, the one who accused our brothers and sisters before our God day and night. Revelations 12:9-10. Day after day, hour after hour, relentless, tireless, the accuser makes a career out of accusing. Unlike the conviction of the Holy Spirit, Satan's condemnation brings no repentance or resolve, just regret. He has one aim, to steal and to kill and to destroy. John 10:10. Steal your peace, kill your dreams, and destroy your future. He has deputized a horde of silver-tongued demons to help him. He enlists people to peddle his poison. Friends dredge up your past. Preachers proclaim all guilt and no grace. And parents, oh, your parents, they own a travel agency that specializes in guilt trips. They distribute it 24 hours a day. Long into adulthood, you still hear their voices. Why can't you grow up? When are you going to make me proud? Condemnation, the preferred commodity of Satan. He will repeat the adulterous woman scenario as often as you permit him to do so, marching you through the city streets and dragging your name through the mud. He pushes you into the center of the crowd and megaphones your sin. This person was caught in the act of immorality, stupidity, dishonesty, irresponsibility. But he will not have the last word. Jesus has acted on your behalf. He stooped low enough to sleep in a manger, work in a carpentry shop, sleep in a fishing boat, low enough to rub shoulders with crooks and lepers, low enough to be spat upon, slapped, nailed, and speared, low enough to be buried. And then he stood up from the slab of death, upright in Joseph's tomb and right in Satan's face, tall, high. He stood up for the woman and silenced her accusers, and he does the same for you. He is in the presence of God at this very moment, sticking up for us. Romans 8:34. Let this sink in for a moment. In the presence of God, in defiance of Satan, Jesus Christ rises to your defense. He takes on the role of a priest. Since we have a great priest over God's house, let us come near to God with a sincere heart and a sure faith, because we have been made free from a guilty conscience. Hebrews 10:21-22. A clean conscience, a clean record, a clean heart, free from accusation, free from condemnation, not just for our past mistakes, but also for our future ones. Since he will live forever, he will always be there to remind God that he has paid for our sins with his blood. Hebrews 7:25. Christ offers unending intercession on your behalf. Jesus trumps the devil's guilt with words of grace. Though we were spiritually dead because of the things we did against God, He gave us new life with Christ. You have been saved by God's grace, and He raised us up with Christ and gave us a seat with Him in the heavens. He did this for those in Christ Jesus so that for all future time He could show the very great riches of His grace by being kind to us in Christ Jesus. I mean that you have been saved by grace through believing. You did not save yourselves. It was a gift from God. It was not the result of your own efforts, so you cannot brag about it. God has made us what we are. In Christ Jesus, God made us to do good works, which God planned in advance for us to live our lives doing. Ephesians 2:5-10. Behold the fruit of grace. Saved by God, raised by God, seated with God, gifted, equipped, and commissioned. Farewell, earthly condemnations, stupid, unproductive, slow learner, fast talker, quitter, cheapskate. No longer. You are, He says you are, spiritually alive, heavenly positioned, connected to God, a billboard of mercy, an honored child. This is the aggressive forgiveness we call grace. Romans 5:20. Satan is left speechless and without ammunition. Who can accuse the people God has chosen? No one, because God is the one who makes them right. Who can say God's people are guilty? No one, because Jesus Christ died, but He was also raised from the dead, and now He is on God's right side, appealing to God for us. Romans 8:33-34. The accusations of Satan sputter and fall like a deflated balloon. Then why, pray tell, do we still hear them? Why do we as Christians still feel guilt? Not all guilt is bad. God uses appropriate doses of guilt to awaken us to sin. We know guilt is God-given when it causes indignation, alarm, longing, concern, readiness to see justice done. 2 Corinthians 7:11. God's guilt brings enough regret to change us. Satan's guilt, on the other hand, brings enough regret to enslave us. Don't let him lock his shackles on you. Remember, your life is hidden with Christ in God. Colossians 3:3. When he looks at you, he sees Jesus first. In the Chinese language, the word for righteousness is a combination of two characters, the figure of a lamb and a person. The lamb is on top, covering the person. Whenever God looks down at you, this is what he sees, the perfect Lamb of God covering you. It boils down to this choice. Do you trust your advocate or your accuser? Your answer has serious implications. It did for Jean Valjean. Victor Hugo introduced us to this character in the classic Les Misérables. Valjean enters the pages as a vagabond, a just-released prisoner in midlife, wearing threadbare trousers and a tattered jacket. 19 years in a French prison have left him rough and fearless. He's walked for 4 days in the alpine chill of 19th-century southeastern France, only to find that no inn will take him. No tavern will feed him. Finally, he knocks on the door of a bishop's house. Monsignor Myriel is 75 years old. Like Valjean, he has lost much. The revolution took all the valuables from his family, except some silverware, a soup ladle, and two candlesticks. Valjean tells his story and expects the religious man to turn him away. But the bishop is kind. He asks the visitor to sit near a fire. "You did not need to tell me who you were," he explains. "This is not my house. It is the house of Jesus Christ." After some time, the bishop takes the ex-convict to the table, where they dine on soup and bread, figs and cheese with wine, using the bishop's fine silverware. He shows Valjean to a bedroom. In spite of the comfort, the ex-prisoner can't sleep. In spite of the kindness of the bishop, he can't resist the temptation. He stuffs the silverware into his knapsack. The priest sleeps through the robbery, and Valjean runs into the night. But he doesn't get far. Policemen catch him and march him back to the bishop's house. Valjean knows what his capture means: prison for the rest of his life. But then something wonderful happens. Before the officer can explain the crime, the bishop steps forward. "Oh, here you are. I'm so glad to see you. I can't believe you forgot the candlesticks. They are made of pure silver as well. Please take them with the forks and spoons I gave you." Valjean is stunned. The bishop dismisses the policeman and then turns and says, "Jean Valjean, my brother, you no longer belong to evil but to good. I have bought your soul from you. I take it back from evil thoughts and deeds and the spirit of hell, and I give it to God." Valjean has a choice: believe the priest or believe his past. Jean Valjean believes the priest. He becomes the mayor of a small town. He builds a factory and gives jobs to the poor. He takes pity on a dying mother and raises her daughter. Grace changed him. Let it change you. Give no heed to Satan's voice. You have an advocate with the Father, Jesus Christ the righteous. 1 John 2:1. As your advocate, he defends you and says on your behalf, "There is therefore now no condemnation to those who are in Christ Jesus." Romans 8:1. Take that, Satan. Wasn't this the message of Jesus to the woman? Where are your accusers? Didn't even one of them condemn you? "No, Lord," she said. And Jesus said, "Neither do I. Go and sin no more." John 8:10-11. Within a few moments, the courtyard was empty. Jesus, the woman, her critics, they all left. But let's linger. Look at the rocks on the ground, abandoned and unused. And look at the scribbling in the dust. It's the only sermon Jesus ever wrote. Even though we don't know the words, I'm wondering if they read like this: "Grace happens here." Chapter 3. Oh, sweet exchange. The Lord, our righteousness. Jeremiah 23:6. The Lord has laid on him the iniquity of us all. Isaiah 53:6. Jesus Christ is what God does, and the cross where God did it. Frederick Buechner. Christianity is not the sacrifice we make, but the sacrifice we trust. P.T. Forsyth. Precious as it is to proclaim Christ died for the world, even sweeter it is to whisper, Christ died for me. The jail cell of Barabbas contains a single square window about the size of a face. Barabbas looked through it once and only once. When he saw the execution hill, he lowered himself to the floor, leaned against the wall, and pulled his knees to his chest. That was an hour ago. He hasn't moved since. He hasn't spoken since. Odd for him. Barabbas has been a man of many words. When the guards came at sunset to transfer him out of the barracks, he boasted that he would be a free man before noon. En route to the cell, he cursed the soldiers and mocked their Caesar. But since arriving, he has not uttered a sound. No person to speak to for one thing, nothing to say for another. For all his bravado and braggadocio, he knows he'll be crucified by noon, dead by sundown. What is there to say? The cross, the nails, the torturous death. He knows what awaits him. A few hundred yards away from his small cell in the Antonia Fortress, a not-so-small gathering of men murmurs in disapproval. Religious leaders, mostly. A covey of beards, robes, and stern faces, tired and angry. On the steps above them stand a patrician Roman and a bedraggled Galilean. The first man gestures to the second and appeals to the crowd. You brought me this man as one who was inciting the people to rebellion. I have examined him in your presence and have found no basis for your charges against him. Neither has Herod, for he sent him back to us. As you can see, he has done nothing to deserve death. Therefore, I will punish him and then release him. With one voice, they cried out, Away with this man! Release Barabbas to us! Barabbas had been thrown into prison for an insurrection in the city and for murder. Luke 23:14-19. That last sentence explains Barabbas, a rebel and a murderer, anger in his heart and blood on his hands, defiant, violent, a troublemaker, a life taker. He is guilty and proud of it. Is Pilate, the Roman governor, supposed to treat such a man with grace? The crowd thinks so. Moreover, the crowd wants Pilate to execute Jesus instead, a man whom Pilate declares has done nothing to deserve death. Pilate has no allegiance to Jesus. The Galilean means nothing to him. If Jesus is guilty, let him pay for his crime. The governor is willing to crucify a guilty man, but an innocent one? Jesus may deserve a lecture, even a lashing, but not the cross. Pilate makes no fewer than 4 attempts to release Jesus. He tells the Jews to settle the matter, John 18:28-31. He refers the issue to Herod, Luke 23:4-7. He tries to persuade the Jews to accept Jesus as the prisoner released at Passover, Mark 15:6-10. He offers a compromise, scourging instead of execution, Luke 23:22. He does all he can to release Jesus. Why? I find no fault in him at all. John 18:38. With these words, the governor becomes an unwitting theologian. He states first what Paul would record later. Jesus, knew no sin. 2 Corinthians 5:21. Of equal ranking with Jesus' water walking, dead raising, and leper healing is this Sequoia high truth. He never sinned. It's not that Jesus could not sin, but that he did not sin. He could have broken bread with the devil in the wilderness, or broken ranks with his father in Gethsemane. He was in all points tempted as we are, yet without sin. Hebrews 4:15. Jesus was God's model of a human being, ever honest in the midst of hypocrisy, relentlessly kind in a world of cruelty, heaven focused in spite of countless distractions. When it came to sin, Jesus never did. We, on the other hand, have never stopped. We are dead in trespasses and sins. Ephesians 2:1. We are lost. Luke 19:10. Doomed to perish. John 3:16. Under the wrath of God. John 3:36. Blinded. 2 Corinthians 4:3-4. And strangers from the covenants of promise, having no hope and without God in the world. Ephesians 2:12. We have nothing good to offer. Our finest deeds are rubbish and rags before a holy God. Philemon 3:8. Isaiah 64:6. Just call us Barabbas. Or call us wretched. John Newton did. Remember the descriptor in his famous hymn? Amazing grace, how sweet the sound that saved a wretch like me. Such words sound so antiquated. Sin went the way of powdered wigs and knickers. In this modern day, nobody is actually wicked, right? Misguided, poorly parented, unfortunate, addicted, improperly potty trained, but wretched? You overstated the case, Mr. Newton. Or did he? Read Jesus' one paragraph definition of sin. A nobleman was called away to a distant empire to be crowned king and then return. Before he left, he called together 10 servants and gave them 10 pounds of silver to invest for him while he was gone. But his people hated him and sent a delegation after him to say they did not want him to be their king. Luke 19:12-14. To sin is to state, God, I do not want you to be my king. I prefer a kingless kingdom. Or better still, a kingdom in which I am king. Imagine if someone did the same to you. Suppose you go on a long trip and leave your residence under the supervision of a caretaker. You trust him with all your possessions. While you are away, he moves into your house and claims it for his own. He engraves his name on your mailbox, places his name on your accounts. He plops dirty feet on your coffee table and invites his buddies to sleep in your bed. He claims your authority and sends you this message. Don't come back. I'm running things now. The Bible's word for this is sin. Sin is not a regrettable lapse or an occasional stumble. Sin stages a coup against God's regime. Sin storms the castle, lays claim to God's throne, and defies his authority. Sin shouts, I want to run my own life, thank you very much. Sin tells God to get out, get lost, and not come back. Sin is insurrection of the highest order, and you are an insurrectionist. So am I. So is every single person who has taken a breath. One of the most stinging indictments of humanity is found in Isaiah 53:6. We all, like sheep, have gone astray. Each of us has returned to his own way. Your way may be intoxication. My way may be accumulation. Another person's way may be sensual stimulation or religious self-promotion, but every person has tried to go his or her way without God. It is not that some of us have rebelled. We all have. There is no one righteous, not even one. There is no one who understands, no one who seeks God. All have turned away. They have together become worthless. There is no one who does good, not even one. Romans 3:10-12. This is an unpopular yet essential truth. All ships that land at the shore of grace weigh anchor from the port of sin. We must start where God starts. We won't appreciate what grace does until we understand who we are. We are rebels. We are Barabbas. Like him, we deserve to die. Four prison walls, thickened with fear, hurt, and hate, surround us. We are incarcerated by our past, our low road choices, and our high-minded pride. We have been found guilty. We sit on the floor of the dusty cell, awaiting the final moment. Our executioner's footsteps echo against stone walls. Head between knees, we don't look up as he opens the door. We don't lift our eyes as he begins to speak. We know what he is going to say. Time to pay for your sins. But we hear something else. You're free to go. They took Jesus instead of you. The door swings open, the guard barks, "Get out!" And we find ourselves in the light of the morning sun, shackles gone, crimes pardoned, wondering what just happened. Christ took away your sins. Where did he take them? To the top of a hill called Calvary, where he endured not just the nails of the Romans, the mockery of the crowd, and the spear of the soldier, but the anger of God. Saturate your heart in this, the finest summary of God's greatest accomplishment. God, in his gracious kindness, declares us not guilty. He has done this through Jesus Christ, who has freed us by taking away our sins. For God sent Jesus to take the punishment for our sins and to satisfy God's anger against us. We are made right with God when we believe that Jesus shed his blood, sacrificing his life for us. Romans 3:24-25. God didn't overlook your sins, lest he endorse them. He didn't punish you, lest he destroy you. He instead found a way to punish the sin and preserve the sinner. Jesus took your punishment, and God gave you credit for Jesus's perfection. We are not told how the first Barabbas responded to the gift of freedom. Maybe he scorned it out of pride or refused it out of shame. We don't know, but you can determine what to do with yours. Personalize it. As long as the cross is God's gift to the world, it will touch you but not change you. Precious as it is to proclaim, Christ died for the world, even sweeter it is to whisper, Christ died for me. For my sins he died. He took my place on the cross. He carried my sins, today's hard-heartedness. Through the cross he claimed, cleansed, and called me. He felt my shame and spoke my name. Be the Barnabas who says, thank you. Thank God for the day Jesus took your place, for the day grace happened to you. Chapter 4, you can rest now. God's promise arrives as pure gift. That's the only way everyone can be sure to get in on it. Romans 4:16. A man whose hands are full of parcels can't receive a gift. C.S. Lewis. Faith's only function is to receive what grace offers. John Stott. Our merits merit nothing. God's work merits everything. You're tired. Fatigue is not a foreign word. You know all too well its fruit. Burning eyes, slumped shoulders, gloomy spirit, and robotic thoughts. You are tired. We are tired. A tired people. A tired generation. A tired society. We race. We run. Work weeks drag like Arctic winters. Monday mornings show up on Sunday night. We slug our way through the long lines and long hours with faces made long by the long lists of things we need to do, gadgets we want to buy, or people we try to please. Grass to cut, weeds to pull, teeth to clean, diapers to change, carpets, kids, canaries, everything needs our attention. The government wants more taxes. The kids want more toys. The boss, more hours. The school, more volunteers. The spouse, more attention. The parents, more visits. And the church. Oh, the church. Have I mentioned the church? Serve more, pray more, attend more, host more, read more. And what can you say? The church speaks for God. Every time we catch our breath, someone else needs something else. A taskmaster demands another brick for the newest pyramid. Stir that mud, you Hebrew! Yes, there he is, your ancient counterpart, the loincloth, bare-backed, stoop-shouldered, brick-stacking Hebrew slave of Egypt. Talk about tired. Slave drivers popped whips and shouted commands. Why? So Pharaoh, with his Nile-sized ego, could brag about another pyramid, even though his fingers never developed a callus or lifted a piece of straw. And that's all the time we have for today. Thank you for joining me for Inspiration and Religion. This has been Lynn Sekebrecht.
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He and Vincenza Angelastro, Tony lived a life marked by dignity, devotion, and an extraordinary ability to connect with those around him. Tony grew up in the south end of Hartford and graduated from Bulkeley High School in 1948 and Trinity College in 1952. He served his country with distinction in the United States Navy from 1953 until his honorable discharge in 1964, having achieved the rank of lieutenant. While serving in the Air Anti-Submarine Squadron, Tony and his unit were recognized for the successful recovery of a downed jet undergoing a training mission over the Atlantic Ocean, a rescue operation that saved the lives of the jet's two co-pilots. Following his military service, Tony built a long and distinguished 35-year career as vice president for the Greco Brothers Company. A consummate professional, he inspired others with his high standards as well as his remarkable taste and flair in the menswear field. He developed strong business relationships and lasting friendships across New York and all of New England. Tony and his beloved wife, Linda, lived in Canton, Connecticut, before relocating to Vero Beach, where they resided at the Villas of Citrus Hills and later at the Bren 90 at Vero Beach. In both Canton and Vero Beach, Tony served on condominium association boards, proving instrumental in addressing community matters. He was deeply sociable with a terrific sense of humor and took great pride in building friendships wherever he went. In Vero Beach, he cultivated a loyal group of friends with whom he walked 4 miles daily through Riverside Park. A devoted husband and father, Tony took genuine interest in the lives of his grandchildren, always wanting to know what was happening in their world. He was an avid sports fan who closely followed UConn men's and women's basketball, enjoyed good food, and kept well informed on current events. He also cherished returning to Trinity College for reunions to greet fellow classmates. Tony is survived by his loving wife, Linda Angelastro, his daughters, Susan Angelastro and Lynn Carr, his sister, Jean, his former wife Arlene Angelastro and his extended family, including sons-in-law Jim Carr and Robert Hodakowski, his grandsons Neil Carr and Henry Carr, his niece Donna Hewitt, his stepchildren Barry Walsh, Tucker Walsh, and Clint Walsh. He was preceded in death by his beloved youngest daughter Amy, his parents Anthony and Vincenza and his sisters Camille, Mary, and Angie. May he rest in God's eternal peace. Tony's family would like to offer their heartfelt gratitude to the staff at the Bren 90 at Vero Beach for the many years of kindness and friendship extended to Tony. Posted online on May 3, 2026, published in Treasure Coast. Audrey Roberta Dunayer, 92, passed away April 24, 2026. 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Posted online on April 27, 2026, published in Treasure Coast. Catherine Joanne Haledner, 78, passed away May 4, 2026. Arrangements provided by All County Funeral Home and AMP, Crematory, Stewart. Posted online on May 6, 2026, published in Treasure Coast. Donald Jefferson. Donald Jefferson, beloved husband, father, papa, great papa, and friend, passed away on April 21, 2026 at the Treasure Coast Hospice House in Stewart, Florida, at the age of 90. He was born in Reidsville, North Carolina to Morris and Jewel Jefferson on August 7, 1935. He met the love of his life, Laura Jane Morris, his wife of 71 years in 1953, and they married on April 3, 1955. He attended University of North Carolina at Chapel Hill and graduated with a BA in music in 1957. While at the university, he was a drum major, and later, the president of the university band, the Marching Tar Heels. He also played in a successful dance band that traveled on weekends for events and weddings. He was active ROTC and later fulfilled this commitment when he became a pilot in the U.S. Air Force. After graduating Air Force pilot training, he went on to become a fighter pilot flying the F-102, Delta Dagger, at Elmendorf AFB in Alaska and the F-106, Delta Dart, at Selfridge AFB in Michigan.
Dom then transitioned into the Air Force Reserves and accepted a pilot position with Pan American World Airways as a 727 flight engineer and settled his family.

family in Coral Gables, Florida. He later flew the 707 and the 747 with Pan American. In 1985, he took a job with United Airlines, flying as a first officer on the B-757/B-767. He went on to become a captain, flying the DC-8 and then the B-757/B-767. During his flying career, he was an active member of the negotiation teams with the Flight Engineers International Association, FEIA, and the Airline Pilots Association, ALPA, as well. He concluded his Air Force career, after 20 years of service, active and AMP, reserves, as a lieutenant colonel. Don's love of music remained a large part of his life. He occasionally played his clarinet at his church and in a few ensembles, when asked. His regular duets with his wife, Laura Jane, playing on the piano, will be fondly remembered by his family, as will his tender prayers, and his interesting, warm-hearted, and, sometimes, colorful stories of times gone by. He was a steadfast, dedicated provider and protector of his wife and family. He enjoyed being a do-it-yourself kind of guy and could always be counted on to take care of whatever was needed or helpful. He is survived by his wife, Laura Jane Jefferson, children, Donna Jefferson, John Spencer, Leslie Calvert, James, Stephen Jefferson, Kelly, granddaughters, Emily Chandler, William Chase, Kayla Goodenough, Gabrielle Jefferson, Hannah Graves, Dylan, and great-grandchildren, Annie Chandler, Caroline Chandler and Hunter Graves. Services will be held on May 21, 2026, at 11 a.m., First United Methodist Church of Stuart, 1500 South Canner Highway, Stuart, Florida. Light lunch reception in the Fellowship Hall, immediately following the service. In lieu of flowers, donations may be made in Don's memory to First United Methodist Church of Stuart. Posted online on April 30, 2026, published in Treasure Coast. Edmund Ed L. Green Jr. Ed passed peacefully on May 7, 2025 in assisted living in Toms River, New Jersey. He had survived his wife of 69 years, Florence L. Green. There will be a memorial service on May 7, 2026 at 1 p.m. at St. Augustine of Canterbury, 475 43rd Avenue, Vero Beach. Ed was born in Newark, New Jersey and lived in Kearney and Livingston with summers in Ocean Beach. Ed worked for Ma Bell for over 31 years. He volunteered as a trustee/president at Ocean Beach Surf Club for 11 years. Ed and Florence retired to Boynton Beach, then to Vero Beach. An Air Force veteran of the Korean War, Ed enjoyed tennis and fishing, and he and Florence participated vigorously in church and several social groups and causes. Ed is preceded in death by Alec J. Green. He is survived by Edmund L. Green III and his S.O. Sharon Gralla, as well as David J. and Christine Green Petrick. Grandchildren include Zoe N. and Edmund L. Green V. Your attendance is welcomed. Posted online on May 2, 2026, published in Treasure Coast. Geraldine Giddy. Geraldine Giddy, 85, passed away on April 12, 2026, in Port St. Lucie, Florida. Known for her laughter, love, passion for life and adventure, she will be missed by all who were lucky enough to love her. May her memory bring comfort and peace to those she leaves behind. Posted online on May 6, 2026, published in Treasure Coast. Jeremiah Barron. Jeremiah Barron, of the Treasure Coast, passed away on April 27, 2026. Jeremiah was a visionary developer, entrepreneur, and dedicated community leader whose work helped shape the Treasure Coast for more than two decades. With over 20 years in commercial real estate and more than $1 billion in transactions, he built successful ventures and left a lasting impact on the communities he loved. His development work included projects throughout the region, including Dunkin' on Jensen Beach Boulevard, Barron Shops of Stuart, Jensen Beach Auto Vault, Barron Island Storage, and Barron Shops of Tradition. His vision continued through projects such as Barron Landings, Barron Industrial, and Hope Sound Auto Vault. He also founded Barron Real Estate and led Jeremiah Barron and AMP Co., a development and construction firm.
In addition to his professional accomplishments, Jeremiah was deeply committed to giving back. He coached youth football, supported youth sports, and generously sponsored local organizations and events, including the American Youth Soccer League, the Barron Golf Classic, the Miracle League of Martin County, Treasure Coast Legends Baseball, LF 8 Hope, the Palm City Dolphins, and Barron Academy, a school serving children with special needs. His leadership earned him industry recognition, including CoStar's 2025 Top Power Broker Honors and the 2023 Impact Award for Sales/Acquisition of the Year for Barron Shops of Tradition. Jeremiah was preceded in death by his beloved wife, Kimberly Barron. He is survived by his children, Hunter Barron, Isabella Barron, Savannah Barron, and Benjamin Barron, his parents, Jeffrey and Eugenia Barron, his brother, Shane Robinette, and his sister, Ashley Barron. Jeremiah will be remembered for his vision, generosity, kindness, and larger-than-life personality. He had a gift for bringing people together, lifting up those around him, and leaving a lasting impression on everyone he met. His legacy lives on in the developments he built and the countless lives he touched. A memorial service will be held at a later date. He will be deeply missed and forever remembered by all who knew and loved him. Posted online on May 1, 2026, published in Treasure Coast. Joanne Holman, 93, passed away peacefully on April 25, 2026, in Dawsonville, Georgia. Joanne was born on July 22, 1932, in Fort Pierce, Florida, to Eunice and Clyde Kennedy. A lifelong resident of Fort Pierce for many years, she later relocated to Georgia. She was married to James K. Jim Holman for 43 years, sharing a life rooted in family, community, and faith. Joanne is survived by her son, Eddie Gibbs, Donna, of Groveland, Florida, her daughter, Suzanne Wade, Mark, of Dawsonville, Georgia, three grandsons, Scott Gibbs of Jacksonville, Florida, Matthew Wade of Bar Harbor, Maine, and Travis Wade of North Amherst, Massachusetts, and one great-grandson, Michael Edward Gibbs of Jacksonville, Florida. She was preceded in death by her husband, James Jim Holman, her parents, Eunice and Clyde Kennedy, and her grandparents, Ed and Sudie Edge of Fort Pierce, Florida. Joanne attended Fort Pierce High School and dedicated many years of service to her community through her professional career. She worked for Fort Pierce City Hall, McAlpin, Curtis, and O'Hare, and the St. Lucie County Circuit Court Clerk's Office. Beginning her tenure under Clerk of Court Roger Poitras, Joanne went on to serve the citizens of St. Lucie County as the elected Clerk of Court from 1994 to 2004. A woman of strong faith, Joanne was a longtime member of First Baptist Church of Fort Pierce and Westside Baptist Church, and most recently attended Midway Road Baptist Church. She was active in numerous civic and volunteer organizations, including the Pilot Club, Garden Club, Republican Party of St. Lucie County, and as a dedicated hospital auxiliary Pink Lady volunteer at Lawnwood Hospital. She also generously gave her time to Heathcote Botanical Gardens, where she volunteered for many years and worked in the gift shop. Joanne had a deep love for gardening and her church. She was a University of Florida certified master gardener and a talented Ikebana floral arranger, sharing her creativity and passion with those around her. In lieu of flowers, memorial contributions may be made to the Alzheimer's Association at www.alz.org. Services: a service will be held on Thursday, April 30, 2026 at 10:30 a.m. at Hazley Funeral Home, Fort Pierce. An online guest book may be signed at www.hazleyfuneralhome.com. 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John Robert Bradford, 85, passed away April 24, 2026. 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Kim Broth Mark Phillips, 58, passed away April 28, 2026. 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
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Marguerite Patricia Joan Lynch. Marguerite Patricia Joan Lynch, 95, of Vero Beach, Florida, passed peacefully into forever on March 30, 2026. Marguerite was born in London, England, as the eldest child of Marjorie and Albert Bullen, and enjoyed her childhood in Surrey. She was educated in Great Britain before coming to the United States in 1950. She resided in New York with her first husband and welcomed her eldest daughter, marking the start of Marguerite's greatest joy of being a mother. Marguerite later moved to Connecticut, where she worked at Greenwich Academy before meeting her beloved husband, Jack, and welcoming two more daughters. They were married for 52 years before Jack's passing in 2019, residing in New Canaan Court before moving to Watch Hill, Rhode Island, and Vero Beach, Florida. She enjoyed membership at the Country Club of New Canaan, as well as the Musquamicut Club and the Watch Hill Yacht Club, during her time in these communities. Marguerite celebrated her overseas heritage as a dedicated member of the Daughters of the British Empire, DBE. She held the position of secretary and then regent for the Connecticut chapter throughout the late 1970s and the 1980s. Marguerite further donated her time and energy to other organizations, including the Waveney Care Center and Strays and others, both in New Canaan Court. Marguerite shared her gift of language, alongside her beautiful accent and clear diction, by recording books for the blind. Once in Florida, she enjoyed volunteering with the Vero Beach Humane Society, most recently as a cat cuddler. Marguerite's love of animals was paramount, having filled her home with many treasured fur persons over the years. Marguerite was exceptionally creative. She excelled both working behind the scenes at the theater productions by New Canaan Town Players and by painting, baking, hosting afternoon tea or football tailgates, and setting a formal table at the holidays. While modest about her artistic talents, Marguerite participated in community art shows to strong reviews. Many family members feel fortunate to have her artwork in their homes. She adored being part of the Marge Schilling Art Group in Watch Hill, both for the artistic time and the treasured friendships which resulted. Marguerite was also a strong supporter of the Vero Beach Museum of Art as both a donor and class participant. Marguerite was very adventuresome, often with a gleam in her eye toward trying something new. She drove a motorcycle through the mountains in Europe before coming to the US and a race car around the track at Lime Rock in her younger years. She later enjoyed a hot air balloon ride over Tuscany in her 80s. Marguerite found smaller moments equally fulfilling, as she loved to read or color alongside her grandchildren, play rummikub with friends, and linger at the dinner table amidst family conversations. Marguerite was a talented backgammon and gin player, often winning the kitty when playing gin for half a penny a point with her daughters. She loved opera, poetry, and literature, often spending hours reading, and maintained a cherished book collection. Marguerite was known for her intellect, kindness, and generous heart. She embodied love in every facet of life and gave world-class hugs. She lived life in color, often taking a moment to soak in the mosaic of her surroundings. Marguerite was beautifully elegant and graceful, yet easily approachable. She had a sharp wit and clever sense of humor, alongside a contagious laugh which warmly invited others to join her. She was a gifted conversationalist who connected deeply with people. She will be profoundly missed by all whose lives she touched. Marguerite will be remembered for her deep devotion to her family. She was preceded in death by her parents and sister V. Bostil, her husband, Jack Lynch, and her daughter, Suzanne Lynch. She is survived by her daughters Denise Lynch of Riverview, Florida, and Michelle Matzinger, Bill, of West Hartford Court, her grandchildren Jackson, Sawyer, and Townsend Matzinger, and Dylan Lynch, her sister-in-law Evie Lynch, her sister-in-law Phyllis Lynch, and many beloved nieces and nephews. A celebration of life will be arranged at a future date. 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
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Riverview Memorial Park posted online on April 28, 2026 published in Treasure Coast. Michael David Euler. Mike Euler, 62, passed away on April 6, 2026 in Fort Pierce, Florida. He was born on March 4, 1964 in Bloomington, Indiana to W.C. Butch and Julia N. Euler. Mike attended Bloomington High School South and graduated in 1982. He went on to attend Indiana University for 2 years. Mike dedicated 30 years of service to Sears, retiring as a retail maintenance project manager. He was known for his steady work ethic, reliability, and the pride he took in getting things done the right way. In Fort Pierce, Mike stayed active in the community and enjoyed the friendships he built there. He was a 10-year member of the Fort Pierce Yacht Club and participated in the Colonnades Community Appreciation Committee, Police, Fire, EMT. He also served as CMI president for 5 years and president of his association for 15 years and volunteered as a driver for Community on Patrol, CUP, for 3 years. Above all, Mike loved time on the water and being with the people he cared about most. He enjoyed fishing, boating, and making memories with friends and family. Mike is survived by his wife of 23 years, Patricia Bruton Euler, his mother, Julia N. Euler of Fort Pierce, Florida and Bloomington Inn, his stepson, William Bruton, Candace, his stepdaughter, Ashley Bruton, his step-grandchildren, Sebastian, Nicholas, Nathan Scarborough, and Amelia Bruton, all of Texas, his brother, Mark Euler, Stephanie, of Bloomington Inn, and his nephews, Sam Euler and Jed Euler and niece, Meg Euler, also of Bloomington Inn. He was preceded in death by his father, W.C. Butch Euler, in July 1998. A celebration of life will be held at a later date and shared by family. Arrangements are under the direction of Hazley Funeral Home, Fort Pierce. An online guest book may be signed at www.hazleyfuneralhome.com posted online on May 7, 2026 published in Treasure Coast. Miriam Irene Hartman, 73, passed away May 3, 2026. 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Posted online on May 6, 2026 published in Treasure Coast. Nancy C. Paris, 78, passed away April 25, 2026. 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Posted online on April 27, 2026 published in Treasure Coast. Nancy Conroy Paris. Nancy C. Paris passed away peacefully on April 25, 2026. She was predeceased by her daughter, Colleen, and husband, Nick. Nancy was a RN and cared for and about people. She was loved by her friends, co-workers, and family. Born and raised in Pittsburgh, she and Nick moved to Florida in the early 1970s and enjoyed being a Floridian but followed her Steelers, Pirates, and Penguins, but was also a fan of the Marlins, Dolphins, and Panthers. Posted online on May 6, 2026 published in Treasure Coast. Nicholas Commons Metling, 34, passed away April 29, 2026. Arrangements provided by All County Funeral Home and AMP, Crematory, Stewart, Florida. Posted online on May 1, 2026 published in Treasure Coast. Peter Harding Tulloch, Sister Peter Harding Tulloch, Sr., September 24, 1937 April 14, 2026, passed away peacefully on April 14, 2026. In Charleston, SC, surrounded by his loving family and friends. Born in Boston, Mass., on September 24, 1937, he spent much of his adult life in Summit, New Jersey, with his wife Vicky. For the past 28 years, he divided his time between his homes in Vero Beach, Florida and Nantucket, Mass. Peter was devoted to his family, a loving husband to Vicky, a deeply caring and attentive father to Peter Jr. and Rob, a nurturing, playful, and fun-loving grandfather to Peter III, Ellen, and Marley, a warm-hearted brother to Bruce,
and a devoted brother-in-law to Charlie. The many who counted him as a treasured uncle, friend, or mentor can attest to the significant impact he had on their lives and to his fierce dedication and loyalty to those close to him. After his early education at Phillips Exeter Academy, Roxbury Latin School, and Institut Monivert in Switzerland, he attended Harvard, class of 1959, where he met Vicky, a student at Wellesley College, class of 1960. They married in 1961 and shared 62 years of loving companionship, family, and adventures together. Peter and Vicky loved to travel, creating many of their fondest memories on trips around the world. They lived in Marblehead, Mott, Geneva, and London before settling down in Summit, New Jersey, to raise their two sons. Peter was the true patriarch of his family. His homes were warm and welcoming places for family to share many memorable occasions. He and Vicky hosted large family gatherings for decades, with relatives coming from near and far to join in their festive Thanksgiving, Christmas, and summer celebrations, and created cherished memories for all who had the good fortune to attend. An avid sportsman, Peter loved skiing, tennis, golf, fishing, and bird hunting. As a young married couple, he and Vicky enjoyed sailing, spending many years racing and cruising around Marblehead, Mott, with close friends. They eventually discovered the foggy island of Nantucket, which immediately captured their hearts. As an entrepreneur in real estate and a licensed pilot, Peter balanced a demanding career with his greatest priority, time with his wife and children. He never missed an important moment in his sons' lives, always made time for them, and never missed a hockey or lacrosse game. He is survived by his brother, Bruce Tulloch, his sons, Peter Tulloch Jr., Liza, and their daughter Ellen, and Rob Tulloch, Casey, and their daughter Marley, his brother-in-law, Charlie Cox, Donna, and their children, Amy Cox Joyner and Sean Cox, his sisters-in-law, Barbara Sachs and her children, Chris Cox and Liz Cox Barrett, and Heidi Stamas and her children, Allie Cox and Sam Cox. He was preceded in death by his beloved wife of 62 years, Virginia, Vicky, Cox Tulloch, and his grandson, Peter H. Tulloch III. A private celebration of his life will be held at a later date. In lieu of flowers, please consider a donation in his memory to the Junior League of Summit. Posted online on May 5, 2026, published in Treasure Coast Walden, John Lewis 90, passed away April 17, 2026. Arrangements provided by Treasure Coast Sea Winds of Stewart. Services will be private posted online on April 29, 2026, published in Treasure Coast Wiley Tidball Scott, Jr., M.D. Wiley Tidball Scott, Jr. M.D., age 89, of Black Mountain, North Carolina, passed away peacefully on April 13, 2026. Born in Charleroi, Pennsylvania, Wiley was the son of the late Wiley Tidball Scott, Sr., and Mary Wilda Scott. He was also preceded in death by his beloved wife, Ursula Scott, and his brother, Walter W. Scott. Wiley is survived by his children, Craig C. Scott, Heather S. Scott, and Douglas M. Scott, Julia, as well as five cherished grandchildren who brought him great pride and joy. After attending Dartmouth College, Wiley completed medical school at University of Pittsburgh, then on to his residency at the Mayo Clinic in Rochester, Minnesota. Upon completion of his residency, he moved to Fort Lauderdale and joined Orthopedic Associates as a partner for approximately 3 decades. A highly respected orthopedic surgeon, Wiley dedicated his professional life to helping others regain mobility and return to the activities they loved. His skill, compassion, and reputation in his field earned him the admiration of colleagues and patients alike. Wiley served as chief of surgery and later as vice chief of staff at Northridge Hospital in Fort Lauderdale. Wiley also took great satisfaction volunteering as a team doctor for the U.S. ski team. Earlier in life, Wiley proudly served his country as a captain in the United States Air Force, stationed in Chambly, France. Wiley lived life with enthusiasm and curiosity. He was an avid golfer, a lover of roses, travel, and fine dining,
and had a special fondness for standard poodles. He enjoyed both snow skiing and water skiing, fishing as well as camping adventures. He was a true Florida guy who embraced its natural beauty, warmth, colors, and free spirit. Both Harbor Ridge and Palm City Presbyterian Church were special places for him. His family will have a private celebration of life in late May 2026 in Carmel, California, a treasured spot for both Wiley and Ursula. In lieu of flowers, donations may be made in Wiley's memory to the Mayo Clinic of Rochester, Minnesota. Wiley will be remembered for his devotion to his family, his distinguished career, and his joyful appreciation for the many experiences life had to offer. Posted online on April 30, 2026, published in Treasure Coast St. Lucie Online. Cleveland Clinic Medical Office Project moves forward in Florida City after some uncertainty following a city council decision not to allow a freestanding emergency room on the site. It now seems the MedSquare Medical Office Building project in Port St. Lucie is moving forward. The roughly 68,000-square-foot project at 190 Southwest Becker Road is currently underway, according to an April 27 news release, with an anticipated completion date in the fourth quarter of 2027. Cleveland Clinic has signed on to be the anchor tenant of MedSquare, occupying the entire first floor, an area of 34,000 square feet. The Class A medical office building is being built by Development First Moss AJP and Flagler Healthcare. Port St. Lucie has emerged as one of the fastest growing communities in the country, adding tens of thousands of new residents in recent years, Alberto J.P. Irez, managing partner of Moss AJP, said in the news release. That growth is creating a clear need for modern, well-located healthcare facilities, and MedSquare will meet that demand while supporting leading providers like Cleveland Clinic. The Port St. Lucie location of MedSquare, a brand that also has locations in Miami, Cutler Bay, Pembroke Pines, South Miami, Sarasota and Charlottesville, Virginia, was selected because of its proximity to Interstate 95 and Florida's Turnpike, Flagler Healthcare CEO Chris Coote said in the news release. However, the location also contributed to issues that put the entire project at risk. The property is located in a primarily residential area, and is just 1 mile from Florida Coast Medical Center, a hospital owned by one of Cleveland Clinic's competitors, Tenet Healthcare. Florida Coast opened in September with a 26-bed emergency room and 54 traditional inpatient beds. In December, the City Council voted 4-1 not to allow Cleveland Clinic to use part of the property as a freestanding emergency room that would have taken up about one quarter of the facility. The council members who opposed that proposal primarily cited the location. Mayor Shannon Martin, who is a board member of Florida Coast Medical Center, said her opposition was due to a freestanding emergency room not being a good fit for the area, and not due to protecting the existing nearby hospital. This is not, for me, about Cleveland Clinic. This isn't about Florida Coast Medical Center. This entire conversation is about the use, under our planning and zoning code, Martin said. Other council members, with the exception of Vice Mayor Jolien Caraballo, agreed. Most said medical office space, which the City Council had already approved for the site, was a better fit for the community's need. However, at the December meeting, Chirag Chaudhary, Vice President and Chief Medical Officer of Cleveland Clinic Tradition Hospital, told the City Council that without the freestanding emergency room, the rest of the project might not get built at all. I am not going to commit whether we are going to be able to follow through with the rest of the plan if a portion of the plan is not approved, Chaudhary said. Now, though, it seems plans are moving forward for the entire facility to be utilized for medical office space. Wicker Perlis is TC Palm's watchdog reporter for St. Lucie County. You can reach him at wicker.perlis@tcpalm.com. Project Orchid could bring 1,000 new jobs to Florida, moving forward. St. Lucie County, an industrial facility that could bring more than 1,000 new jobs to St. Lucie County, moved a few steps closer to becoming a reality on May 5th. When the County Commission unanimously approved four items related to the development known as Project Orchid. Sports Online: A's at Baltimore Orioles. Odds, picks and predictions. The A's,
19-18, and Baltimore Orioles, 17-21, meet Friday for the first game of a three-game series in Baltimore, Maryland. First pitch from Oriole Park at Camden Yards is scheduled for 7:05 p.m. Eastern Time. Let's analyze MLB odds around the A's versus Orioles and make our expert MLB picks and predictions for the best bets. 2025 season series, A's 4-2. The A's avoided a sweep Thursday by crushing the Philadelphia Phillies 12-1 as plus 108 road underdogs with the over, 9, cashing. SPJT Ginn, 8 IP, 1 ER, 4 H, 1 BB, 8 K, 1 HR, was outstanding in earning his first win of the season. The A's offense launched 4 home runs as DH Brent Rooker, 2 for 4, 3 RBIs, C. Shea Langeliers, 2 for 5, 2 RBIs, 3 B. Zach Geloff, 2 for 5, 3 RBIs, and Jacob Wilson, 1 for 4, 2 RBIs, all went deep in the rout. The Orioles missed out on a sweep Thursday, falling 4-3 to the Miami Marlins as plus 108 road underdogs while the under, 8.5, runs cashed. Baltimore lost on a throwing error by 3B Kobe Mayo that allowed the winning run to score. 1B Pete Alonso continued his hot stretch, tying the game in the 8th with an RBI single and extending his hitting streak to 8 games. Alonso finished the Miami series with 4 hits, a HR, and 6 RBIs. LHP Jacob Lopez vs RHP Kyle Bradish Lopez, 2-2, 6.60 ERA, makes his 7th start and 8th appearance. He has a 1.90 whip, 6.9 BB/9 and 6.9 K/9 in 30 innings. Bradish, 1-4, 5.03 ERA, makes his 8th start. He has a 1.82 whip, 5.6 BB/9 and 9.3 K/9 in 34 innings. Provided by BetMGM Sportsbook. 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For decades, BHQ has been helping players just like you win. 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Sign up today. Orioles 7, A's 4 pass. I love the Orioles. Minus 135, Friday night, and there's nothing wrong with betting them to win outright, but I'll take my wager to the run line with the plus odds. Bet Orioles minus 1.5, plus 145. Bradish hasn't fully settled in yet this season, but the upside is still there for a pitcher with top-end talent, especially against an inconsistent A's lineup. The bigger edge comes against Lopez, who enters with a 6.60 ERA and has struggled badly on the road, where opponents are hitting .360 against him. Right-handed hitters have given him major problems, accounting for 5 of the 6 home runs he's allowed this season. That lines up perfectly for Baltimore's lineup. Alonso has been scorching hot lately, while C. Adley Rutschman, L.F. Taylor Ward, 2B Jeremiah Jackson and Mayo all bring power upside into this matchup. Baltimore has the stronger lineup and the better overall setup to win comfortably Friday night. Baltimore has gone over in 8 of its last 10 games, while Oakland has hit the over in 3 straight. Lopez enters with a 6.60 ERA and has struggled badly with walks and home runs, while Bradish has been vulnerable to the long ball as well. With Camden Yards playing hitter-friendly and both lineups capable of scoring, runs should come in bunches. Bet over 9.5, plus 100. For more sports betting picks and tips, check out sportsbookwire.com and BetFTW. 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Indian River Online FHP searches black drivers 2x more than whites in 25 Florida counties. The Florida Highway Patrol searches black drivers at more than 3 times the rate of white drivers, and it finds illegal drugs and weapons less often, according to a TC Palm analysis of over 1 million FHP traffic stops from 2024 to 25. Rates vary by county, with the disparity reaching as high as 8 times in one Florida county.
A county-by-county breakdown reveals stark geographic variation in how troopers treat black drivers, disparities that civil rights and policing researchers say are among the strongest indicators of racial bias in a law enforcement agency. In Manatee County, black drivers were searched in 2% of traffic stops, compared to 0.24% for white drivers, making black drivers 8 times more likely to be searched. That translates to FHP stopping 1,331 black drivers and searching 26, compared to stopping 5,444 white drivers and searching 13. Troopers in St. John's, Columbia, and Hillsborough counties searched black drivers at least 7 times more often than white drivers. In all, 25 counties showed black drivers being searched at more than twice the rate of white drivers. In some rural counties, the numbers are based on only a handful of searches, making them harder to interpret statistically. But in heavily populated counties with thousands of stops, the disparities remain consistent. Columbia County showed the highest raw disparity regardless of stop totals, 149 black driver searches compared to 36 for white drivers. The county is 17% black and 77% white, U.S. Census Bureau data show. Orange County recorded the most black driver searches in the state with 180, including Charlie Ray Mayhew, who told TC Palm FHP has searched him 3 times without finding any contraband. FHP records show the 24-year-old Orlando resident was stopped for speeding in April 2024, and troopers did not find anything in his vehicle. "It's an invasion of privacy," Mayhew said. "One guy was super determined that I had something in the car." Researchers who study police behavior say search rates, not stop rates, are the most telling measure of potential racial bias. Across the country, the biggest disparities are in who is searched, said Jack McDevitt, author and former criminology professor at Northeastern University. Some officers' perceptions of who commits crimes can be tied to their race and ethnicity. A traffic stop can be explained by an observed violation, but a search requires a trooper to make a judgment call about suspicion. A further indicator of whether those judgment calls are sound, how often searches actually turn up contraband. Statewide, FHP found contraband in roughly half of searches of black drivers, a lower rate than among white drivers, 58% of whom had contraband when searched. The disparity extends beyond searches. In Lafayette County, black drivers were more than twice as likely as white drivers to be cited for minor, non-moving traffic violations, such as window tint or equipment violations that give troopers a legal basis to initiate a stop. Statewide, window tint is the most common reason black drivers are stopped before a search, FHP records show. Speed is second. Failure to wear a seat belt is third. Critics say minor violations are frequently used as pretextual stops, legal justifications to stop a driver when the real motivation may be something else. "There has to be something more than the race of the driver to warrant a stop," said James V. Cook, a Tallahassee civil rights attorney who pursues cases against law enforcement agencies. FHP policy prohibits troopers from making decisions based on race or ethnicity and says it screens for bias throughout its hiring process, including psychological evaluations and polygraph testing. The agency has faced scrutiny over racial profiling dating to the War on Drugs era of the 1980s, when the Florida Department of Highway Safety and Motor Vehicles, which oversees FHP, advised troopers to watch for drivers wearing lots of gold or who were members of ethnic groups associated with the drug trade. Amid the backlash, Governor Jeb Bush directed FHP to begin collecting traffic stop data in 2000. The story continues below. A 2021 study by the nonpartisan American Economic Association found 42% of FHP troopers practiced racial discrimination based on factors including a driver's apparent race and whether they spoke English with an accent. Note on methodology, the analysis excluded counties with fewer than 10 searches each for black and white drivers to avoid unreliable outliers from small samples. In Okeechobee County, for example, FHP searched 4 black drivers and 1 white driver, a sample too small to draw meaningful conclusions. That's a search rate 12 times higher for black drivers.
Jack Lemnos is a TC Palm Enterprise reporter. Contact him at jack.lemnos@tcpalm.com, 772-409-1345, or follow him on X at Jack Lemnos. Florida City rejects proposal for 231-unit development. Felsmere. A 231-unit development is incompatible with Felsmere and would provide limited public benefit to residents, City Council decided, denying the proposed Legacy Landing. Developers proposed building 48 single-family homes and 183 townhouses on a 34-acre property off County Road 512, just beyond Interstate 95. Residents, mostly opponents, packed the City Council chambers May 7 to voice opinions. The proposal is inconsistent with the city's comprehensive plan, had insufficient public benefit and included an inaccurate traffic study, said Mayor Jessica Salgado, leading the council in a 3-1 vote to deny the development plan and request to rezone the property to a planned development district. Council member Ben Baker agreed, repeatedly asking Legacy Landing engineers to explain how the project would provide benefit the public. "I feel like there's not enough public benefit to approve this project," Baker said. Council member Fernando Herrera was the lone supporter of the project, saying the development could bring affordable housing to the city, giving people the chance to buy a home instead of being lifelong renters. Bruce Barkett, attorney for Legacy Landing developers, declined comment after the meeting about the council's action. He urged the council to follow the law, saying the proposal met all city codes and requirements. The development allowed for affordable housing, representatives said, with townhouses costing $260,000 and single-family homes $350,000. Florida City residents concerned about impact of proposed development. Latest Florida Brightline station might be dead, FEC denies approval. Many of the more than 20 people speaking at the meeting feared traffic from the development would impact County Road 512 and would cause safety issues if there was an emergency evacuation. Others said the city's infrastructure was insufficient to handle the more than 600 additional residents expected to move to the development. "You might not care because you want to fill your pockets, and that's cool. But we care," said resident Stephanie Vasquez. "The people who live here care. This place is a place of community, a place of love. That's what matters. The development only benefits the developers," Vasquez said. "You will leave, and we will be left with your mess," she said. But some supported the idea of growth, saying Felsmere needs to add more amenities, jobs, and businesses for residents, and that the city needed to change. Projects such as Legacy Landing can create opportunities for young families, allowing them buy a house, said resident Javi Murillo. Felsmere has a unique identity. Supporting thoughtful development does not lose that identity, Murillo said. Growth is coming to Felsmere whether we like it or not. Colleen Wixon is the Indian River County Government Watchdog reporter for TC Palm and Treasure Coast newspapers. Florida gets two new SWIG Dirty Soda locations. Here's what it is. Two SWIG locations are coming soon to the Treasure Coast, the company announced in a 25-unit South Florida deal. Cities include Stuart, Port St. Lucie and Palm Beach. The first new store is expected to open by the end of 2026. These will be the first SWIG locations on the Treasure Coast. SWIG has 8 locations in Florida, according to the company's website. SWIG is a chain that specializes in dirty soda, which are customizable sodas mixed with flavors, fresh fruits, purees and creams. It was started by founder Nicole Robeson in 2010 in St. George, Utah. It is unclear when the Stuart and Port St. Lucie locations are expected to open. Olivia Franklin is TC Palm's trending reporter. You can contact her at olivia.franklin@tcpalm.com, 317-627-8048 or follow her on X at @lib_5. Martin Online. Florida cities may be interested in Brightline station if Stuart Kent mines elsewhere on the Treasure Coast are open to the idea of a Brightline stop in their community if plans for a Stuart stop falls apart. N/State of Florida Recruiting HQ Online. Florida High School Football Mid-Spring Notebook Dump,
What to watch in practice. Spring is time to travel in the recruiting world, and reporters are no different. USA Today's Florida network has been busy this spring, traveling the state to check in with premier recruits and look for under-the-radar prospects. In this week's Extra Points, we're dumping the notebook halfway through the spring. There are still plenty of schools on the list to check in with, and more intel will come pouring in as the pressure increases on the state's elite recruits. Here's where we've been and what we're hearing so far this spring. Jennings, who committed to Florida on April 25th, is the marquee name at Dillard but far from the only elite recruit suiting up for the Panthers. Jennings, number 61, named the Gators from an offer list that includes nearly 40 schools. He confirmed with USA Today that he has all but officially shut down his recruitment after using all five available official visits. Ever since Sumrall and his new staff got to Gainesville, we haven't stopped hearing about how unique this new regime is. Jennings reinforced the point, saying that the staff is what got the Gators over the hump against other finalists like Florida State, Auburn, and Maryland. Coach Sumrall and WRS coach Marcus Davis were two key factors in my commitment, he told us at a spring practice. As soon as I met Sumrall, he was off the charts, dapping me up and giving me a hug. Even when I committed over the phone, he was just really excited. Jennings, a 6-foot speedster, is WR1 is a group that includes two 6-foot-4 rising senior pass catchers. Isaiah Monestime and Josh Sylvain both have seen their respective recruitments gain steam this spring. Colorado and Kentucky are among the programs that have extended offers to both in recent weeks. After transferring in from Piper with zero Division I offers, Monestime has been offered by 5 different programs in the last 2 months. Sylvain, a returning senior, reports 10 offers from the likes of Tulane, USF, and Cal. Expect the offer count to rise for both as more college coaches stop by Dillard to do their due diligence. The secondary is also loaded, headlined by Penn State commits Imahi Robinson, number 79. Robinson confirmed with us that he has not shut down his recruitment and two other programs are nearing visits. Louisville and Virginia are the teams to watch for the 6-foot-3 cornerback. Louisville has made recruiting Florida a priority under Jeff Brohm, and they've already landed 3 top 100 commits this cycle. They hope to add another in Robinson. They just know what they want, there's a lot of Florida guys there, he said. And I feel like if I wasn't home at Penn State, that'd be another place I could call home. It won't be an easy flip, as Robinson committed back in March after associate head coach and CBS coach Terry Smith closed the deal for the Nittany Lions. The relationship with his verbal pledge remains strong midway through the spring. I love the staff, Coach Terry is the G.O.A.T, he said, I love him. He's the reason I even committed there. And Penn State culture is very big, and I want to be a part of that. And head coach Matt Campbell, I love him to death. Another senior to watch on the defensive side of the ball is Tedrick Oatman, a versatile athlete that roams from the nickel to linebacker that reports offers from the likes of Boston College, UConn, Cal, and Georgia State. The Cougars have Davin Davidson running the show again this year and are primed for a title defense season with the number one signal caller in the state at the helm. The 6'7" Davidson, number 17, has had a breakout offseason unlike any other, and committed to Florida after a host of offers came rushing in. Now an Elite 11 finalist with a verbal commitment made, Davidson committed quickly after the offers came in order to avoid distractions and visits during the summer and fall. Expect his pledge to the Gators to hold firm until signing day. Caleb Exum, number 56, transfers in from Parrish, and has one of the more impressive tapes in the state. The 6'2", 310 defensive tackle played both ways at Parrish, and is expected to do the same for the Cougars. He committed to Louisville on April 19 over Indiana, Virginia Tech, and Kansas. Kanale Jackson, number 69, committed to UCF on May 2 over North Carolina and Virginia Tech. The Knights were early on Jackson, and started their recruitment his sophomore year,
a head start that Jackson says helped seal the deal. They land a commitment from him after a junior campaign that saw him rush for 2,452 yards and 39 touchdowns on 217 touches. Miami, Florida State, Auburn, and more were in attendance for a spring practice on April 5 at American Heritage, which sees a revolving door of coaches come by to evaluate talent regularly. The South Florida powerhouse and defending back-to-back state champs have a new marquee recruit in at quarterback after Dia Bell's, Texas signee, graduation. Rising junior phenom Neiman Lawrence arrived from Miami Northwestern, and is among the most touted signal callers in the 2028 class. Texas A&M, Notre Dame, Michigan, and Miami are leaders in his recruitment at this stage, and he visited all five this spring. Lawrence has long been on the Canes board, and they've been recruiting him since he was in eighth grade. One of Miami's most successful recruiters, offensive line coach Alex Mirable, was at practice and made sure to check in with Lawrence, as well as the trenches. Lawrence will have big targets this year. 6'5" Kentucky commit Trey Proctor, number 35, will start practicing with the team as soon as his transfer from Southridge becomes official, and 6'6" rising junior Robert Outeler has been gaining serious steam on the trail, reeling in offers from Missouri and UCF this offseason. Rising senior Michael Stringer, 6'-190 pounds, is unranked by major recruiting services, but has picked up five offers in the last week from the likes of East Carolina, Cornell, and Western Kentucky. The other side of the ball has elite prospects as well. CB Amari Nugent, number 12, is a Florida commit and the number 3 corner in the state, and defensive lineman Micah Price reports 14 offers, including Missouri, Purdue, and Kentucky this offseason. Rising junior quarterback Brady Quinn is another quarterback that is being pursued heavily, and has had a busy spring taking visits. Indiana, Notre Dame, Alabama, Clemson, Miami, Kentucky, and Purdue were the programs that hosted the 6'1" composite three-star. Quinn will have plenty of elite targets in his first year with the Lions, including LSUWR commit Amari Stevens, number 41. Stevens held a long-time commitment to Miami before he and the Canes mutually agreed to part ways shortly after an official visit to LSU. He named the Tigers one day after his visit to Baton Rouge. Another big name in the receivers group is his tight end Peter Pierre, who enters his junior campaign at 6'4", 220 pounds. Pierre reports over 30 offers, and added Alabama, West Virginia, and Mississippi State to the list last week. Rising junior Armani Strong has gained momentum this spring, and added USC and Virginia Tech to an offer list that already includes Ole Miss, Notre Dame, and Florida State. The Lions also have Amos Bradford at running back, a 6'1", 170-pound three-star that decommitted from Toledo in February before committing to Purdue this spring. The Lions have some big names in the secondary, including Notre Dame safety commit John Ford III and Ohio State safety commit Angelo Smith, the younger brother of phenom Buckeye receiver Jeremiah Smith, who was at Chaminade's practice. Tyree Mannings Jr. is one of the best receivers in the nation, and coaches from all over the country have stopped by the island to check in. The rising junior has added offers from USC, Alabama, North Carolina, and Virginia Tech this spring, and is already offered by Florida's Big Three along with Georgia, LSU, Nebraska, and others. Transferring in from IMG is rinsing junior Noah Patton, who has had limited meaningful snaps at the varsity level but has all the tools to take Venice's offense to the next level. He reports offers from Arkansas, Syracuse, Kentucky, and others. Florida QB coach Joe Craddock stopped by a Venice practice to do his due diligence on the 6'3", 190-pound signal caller. Running back Dorian Jones, number 85, has added North Carolina, Georgia Tech, and FIU to his offer sheet this spring. Jones took a visit to Chapel Hill already, and says the Tar Heels are among his leaders. Georgia Tech, which extended an offer in late April, has already locked in a summertime visit. USF is working hard on the 5'11", 190-pound back, and the Bulls are also among his leaders.
Expect a summer commitment from Jones. While the big names are on the offensive side of the ball, the defense has long been a strong point for Venice, and players on that side of the ball are